0: has been on whether or not this ceasefire is still on, given the fact that we're firing at Iranian fast boats and shooting down Iranian missiles, and Iran is launching said fast boats and missiles toward us.
1: Yeah, I mean, it's more of a rhetorical question, but it leaves us in the same place.
0: Yeah.
1: We're not clear about an exit, and you're in a very difficult position of having to negotiate a deal with terrorists. But here we go. It's a big night for many reasons, Elizabeth, so let me get after it.
0: All right.
1: Thank you very much. Chris Cuomo here. First, go New York, go New York, go. Go Knicks. I know the game just started. I get it. You know, on TV they say, oh, don't mention it. I don't fake the funk, okay? This is a huge night. The Knicks, I'm liking them. Sixers are strong. Two great cities, two big TV markets. But if you're not watching live tonight, I get it. But I have to say, it's a little bit of a bummer. Not just because it's big, because of the big game, but it's a bummer if you're not watching, because what matters most on this show is in focus tonight. The struggles of small businesses in America, because today is the first day of National Small Business Week. It was first established by President JFK to focus on the economic lifeblood of this country. Did you know 99.9% of all American businesses are small businesses? Think about that. That's more pure than Ivory soap. Think about it. And yet all the attention and way too much of the perks go to the 0.1%. Now, people say, oh, come on, that's a skewed statistic. The big guys do the hiring. No, it's an even split. That's right. Small business employs half of us, okay? But the big businesses, they make all the money, right? No. This is fugazi, not fact. This is feeling. Small business generates half of the U.S. GDP. So where big and small get different when it comes to business is in the perks from the government. Better taxes, better regulatory leverage for the big shots. And on tariffs, which big businesses can absorb or pressure vendors to absorb. But small businesses, tariffs with inflation and consumer concerns that they sparked, and fuel prices, they are the trauma trifecta. Tariffs have cost small business importers an extra $300,000 on average. And I say on average, I know many have paid more, a lot more. Small manufacturers' profit margins down 11%, levels lower than the pandemic. Nearly 40% of all small businesses have canceled or delayed investments. And because of tariffs and now the Iran war, only 28% of small businesses say the economy is in good health. And remember, layoffs, bankruptcies, these are lagging indicators, meaning what's happening right now doesn't necessarily show up in those metrics right now. And we ain't seen nothing yet if it keeps up this way. Already, almost 1 in 5 are laying off workers. However, the president wants you to see a different reality.
2: Last summer, I proudly signed the Great Big Beautiful Bill, the largest tax cuts in the history of our country, and boosting millions of small businesses. Thank you. The economy is roaring and factory construction is way up. Consumer confidence is way up. Business investment is more than triple compared to that of just a short time ago. A lot of that had to do with November 5th, but a lot of it had to do with tariffs. Our country's booming now, despite the fact that we're in a, I call it a mini war. The market's at new highs, despite all of it.
1: Not the biggest tax cut in history, by the way. But look, it's worse than just saying this is a tale of two cities, because we're all living in the same place. We're all living the same reality, and some are really struggling. I know the president says differently, but unless he's talking about investors, he's not speaking to the reality for most Americans. The reality is the U.S. government owes businesses, specifically small businesses, over $160 billion in tariff refunds. And that is only part of the cost that they paid, because that money only goes to importers of record. And Some small businesses are that, but many are not. But they still got hit just the same because those importers of record passed along what they paid in tariffs to other small businesses through higher costs and tariff surcharges. So all that excess expense, if you're not an importer, gone. Even though the Supreme Court ruled that the tariffs are illegal. And sure, companies can sue, but that's really expensive. Now, on top of the trade war, there is a real war now, which sent business uncertainty spiking and profits falling. Add to that, again, the tariffs, the war, the fuel prices, inflation. You have a trifecta of trauma. And the president keeps pointing to his tax cuts. And look, tax cuts can incentivize economic growth. They can. It depends on when and to what group and what the situation is. But the idea that the economy's booming, again, maybe for some, but not for the many when it comes to small business in America. His tax bill mainly helped big corporations. Listen to this. Nearly 100 profitable big corporations paid $0 in federal income tax thanks to the write-offs in the Republican tax bill. Small business, not so much. Big businesses pay less in taxes by percentage, and remember, they get to write off anything they do pay. Small businesses can't to the same degree. The administration is also trumpeting that the federal government refunded an extra $43 billion this year so people have more money in their pockets. That's true, but the cost structure is taking more money out of their pockets as well. $19 billion extra at the gas pump, to name one, and that's just since the war began. Who knows what happens? Prices for many necessities, including health care, are on the rise. More than half of Americans say everyday life has become less affordable compared to last year. Are you saying they're lying? Nearly 60% say they're living paycheck to paycheck. Are they lying? This isn't good for anybody, including the president. His approval on the economy fell 7 points to 34% in a recent poll. His handling of inflation fell 5 points to 27%. His handling on the cost of living is down 23%. I have a suggestion. If the president is going to insist on unilateral power and the use of the executive and signing all these executive orders, instead of spending all this effort denying the reality for small business and consumers in America, why don't you sign some orders on it? Why don't you force corporations to raise their workers' pay in line with their CEOs? Not the same amount of money. I'm saying the same rate of increase. Why don't you sign orders that limit the government's handouts to big corporations if they are not paying people above the rate of inflation in a certain way that you could define any way you want? And then if those executive orders get challenged in court, at least you have public sentiment on your side. So this is a big week for small businesses, and I'm going to try to stay focused on this. But it's not going to be easy because here's what the administration wants you to believe.
3: Hi, I'm Kelly Loeffler. It is my honor to serve as the 28th administrator of the U.S. Small Business Administration. As the member of President Trump's cabinet who represents our great nation's job creators, welcome to National Small Business Week 2026. American exceptionalism was forged by hardworking founders just like you, those who build, innovate, and sacrifice to create generational strength. And today, under the leadership of President Trump, that legacy continues.
1: Look, they're right about small business mattering. And I would say it matters more than ever because of this transition that we're seeing with AI. So let's discuss what should be done and what the real deal is. Trump's former senior economic advisor, literally the author of Trumponomics, the book, Mr. Stephen Moore. It's good to see you, sir. Thank you for coming on instead of watching the Knicks Sixers game.
4: Great to be with you.
1: So, first of all, how wrong am I about what the president could do unilaterally? What would happen, forget about politics, what would happen if he were to say, look, I'm going to sign executive orders that the way companies get regulated within executive agencies is going to be in part a function of how they treat workers?
4: Well, first of all, look, bravo to what you just said. Look, you're exactly right. Small businesses are, baseball and apple pie in this country. And it's a unique thing about America is that we have so many millions of small businesses.

0: men and sort of the men and women who started businesses. It's a courageous thing to start a new business. And as you said, half the jobs in America are created by small business men and women. So I agree entirely with you that the country can only do as well as our small businesses do. Now, look, at the same time, we have some of the greatest corporations in America. 9 of the top 10, technology companies in America today are here in the U.S., whether you're talking about NVIDIA or Google or Apple or Amazon. I want everybody to do well. I want our corporations to do well because, look, we all own them. We all have 401k plans. But you're right to say that
1: have 401k plans.
0: Well, but Trump has a new plan so that everybody could get a 401k plan. But
1: they don't.
0: I think here's where I disagree with you a little bit. I think that it's hand in glove. The better big businesses do, the better small businesses do. If you have a pro business environment, and Trump is a pro business president, in my opinion, everybody can do better, and that includes big businesses, small businesses, and workers.
1: Yeah, except they don't treat them the same. That's the problem. Most small businesses, as you know, Steve, and I don't mean to condescend at all. You have much, much more understanding of this than I ever will. And you've been very good to me in helping me understand over the years, even when we disagree. But they don't get taxed like C-Corps. Their flow-through, their flow-through entities, and it's basically like a personal income tax with a couple of extra deductions. They just don't get prioritized. And they're under incredible pressure right now, especially because of the tariffs. And I just don't understand why nothing's being done for them.
0: Well, listen, you made a very important point about how do small businesses pay taxes? They pay taxes at the small business rate. That's one of the reasons, as you know, Art Laffer and I and Larry Kudlow wrote the very first version of that Trump tax bill. It was really designed to help small businesses to pay lower tax rates so they could invest more in their businesses. We also allowed them to write off their if they want to buy, build a new plant or purchase equipment and so on, they can build that up. So I do believe this was a pro-small business tax cut. We lowered their tax rate. We did a lot of things to make them more profitable. And listen, have we hit a bump in the road on the economy? Absolutely, we have. No question about it. And you're exactly right. Americans are pissed off about the price of gas and the price of groceries. But, let's look at, the first year of Trump's economy was very good. Iran has changed the picture. But I'm here to tell you, if we can prevail in Iran and we can get that Strait of Hormuz open and those gas prices down, I think we'll see a return to the Trump boom that we saw in his first term and his first year. That is my hope. And I feel very strongly in predicting it's going to happen.
1: Let's agree on two things. One, the regime in Iran sucks. Agreed?
0: No question.
1: Second, we didn't hit a bump in the road. He put bumps in the road. And he is not the regime. It's President Trump. He did the tariffs. He started this war as the avenue of opportunity of what to do with the regime. They didn't start this. We did. They may deserve it. That's a different question. But the economic pressure that we're under right now is largely because of his actions, Stephen. I'm not saying you would have recommended them, but that's the fact.
0: It is a fact. No question about it. And people will make up their own mind about Trump's line, which he says this is short-term pain. And certainly we're experiencing short-term pain for long-term gain. I'm right now, and I'm not a big interventionist myself, but look, if he can prevail here, if we can liberate this country from tyrants that were killing tens of thousands of their own people and had a nuclear weapon. Again, this isn't my area of expertise. I'm simply saying that if people feel that this was an important thing to do to make the world safer, there's some sort of pain here, but the world could be a better and more prosperous place with a freer Iran. But we got to get the oil flowing again because energy is the master resource. Every time energy costs go up, prices of everything else go up. And so that's a problem, no question about it.
1: You said something earlier, and it's actually a good idea. It's actually, it'd be even better if it were the way you put it. You say, we changed the small business tax rate. There's no such thing as a small business tax rate.
0: Those are
1: flow-through entities. You pay at the individual level.
0: That's right.
1: I'm not saying you're trying to be deceptive.
0: That's right.
1: You sneaky bastard.
0: No, right.
1: What I'm saying is that C-Corps get, one, they have a business tax rate. Why don't you create a small business tax rate? Why don't you pass a bill to incentivize small businesses and artisans and say, hey, we're shifting money from college, which is not necessarily a great return on investment unless you're a STEM kid or want to be a professor. And we're going to move it to the trade schools, and we're going to incentivize people to go into those trades, because for every five we lose, we're only getting two. And you can make hundreds of thousands of dollars and be entrepreneurs. Why not that? Why not do that instead of just having the White House say the reality is not what your lying eyes is telling you?
0: Well, I love that idea. Let's work together to do that. I mean, college is a ripoff, in my opinion, for a lot of the people who attend college. I think it's one of the greatest financial scandals in America, how much these universities are charging our families. And it's the fastest rate of growth in inflation. You mentioned gas prices. Look what's happened to you. You know, when I went to University of Illinois 35 years ago, it was $1,000 a semester. Now it's $10,000 a semester. And you're absolutely right. What are they learning? Well, we're turning out a lot of kids with philosophy degrees and political science degrees. There's not a lot of demand now. Now, you're also right. This is a very important point you're making. So I'm glad you're making. Look, you know what electricians are making these days? You can make $150,000 a year as an electrician, or you know, people in the trades, and you know, people work with their hands. It's amazing. So I'm all for that, and we have to put more pride into that too. You know, everybody doesn't have to go to college. You and I went to college, but it's not for everyone. And people who work with their hands and do the service jobs in this country. Look, auto mechanics. Ford says they have 10,000 auto mechanic jobs open. But a lot of people don't know how to do that work. So I have great, great respect for working class Americans. And to spend $100,000 for a college degree and then you can't get a job, that's a scandal.
1: Let me tell you something. Anybody can do what I can do. Not anybody can fix your HVAC system.
0: That's true.
1: Let me tell you. They are artisans.
0: I feel so blessed that I get to do what I do. But it isn't as hard as fixing a car, fixing an air conditioner, these other jobs. So God bless those people. But I'm pro-America. I'm pro-small business. I think I'm with you 80% of the time on these issues.
1: Well, listen, I'm all about, I hate calling them the trades. I hate blue collar. I hate all those things. Even my father had a line he used to use all the time about the digital economy or what now would be AI. And he would say, the thick fingers of the laborer are not accommodated to the keyboard. And they might, even that, I'm like, listen, Pop, these guys are so sophisticated. You know, in your business, remember the old, who was it, Coolidge, who say, give me a president with only one hand, an economist with one hand, because they're always saying on the other hand. And in my business, all you got to do is ask questions. Let me tell you, it's not open to interpretation as to whether or not your lights work.
0: You know what else, Chris, that Calvin Coolidge said? The business of America is business. And I think that's business. So true. So I'm saluting, and this is Small Business Week. I'm saluting. And by the way, it ain't easy. I mean, small business men and women, they work not 40, they work 50, 60, 70 hours a week.
1: Yeah. Yeah. And we're making it harder for them. That's why they're so frustrated. And I know my phone's going to blow up tonight about how it's National Business Week and he's saying one thing and they're living another one. We hear you. That's what we're doing here at News Nation. And Stephen, thank you for being a productive part of the conversation. I appreciate it.
0: Thank you. Thank you.
1: All right. Take care. And also remember that, because he wrote Trumponomics. He could have bullshit you the whole time if he wanted. He could have pointed to other metrics in the Wall Street. And you got to remember this. And the big, beautiful bill is the biggest tax cut in history. No, it wasn't. Not as a function of GDP. Reagan's and Bush's at least were bigger. But that's not the point. We expect hyperbole. But in terms of emphasis and point of emphasis, small business is an emergency in this country. The president likes to call things emergencies. They have an emergency. Do something about it. 4 minutes and 35 seconds. Coming up, right as the president launched a new operation called Project Freedom to escort ships through the strait, Iran started doing what it does, terrorizing. So ceasefire, schmeasefire, okay? And they can say whatever they want to say. They're trying to kill each other. That's what it is. It's war. What does it change in terms of the state of play to get out of this godforsaken thing? The experts, next.
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1: We're in a ceasefire. The war powers resolution should be on hold. Now, two things. One, the word ceasefire isn't even in the statute. Okay, they are making this up. And if they want to test the statute, they should. But telling you, you know, a lot of people believe it's unconstitutional. Yeah, but it's never been tested. So that means the statute stands as written. And by the way, we don't have a ceasefire. Okay? Blockading the strait is an act of war. That's us. Iran firing at Navy ships, is an act of war.

0: KT, it's close, but you look different. KT, go ahead.
1: A couple of things. A ceasefire that just is not leading anywhere isn't really worth much. Number two, Iran's been at war with us for 47 years. Number three, we now control the strait. Iran puts out all these threats. Oh, we've mined the Strait of Hormuz. Oh, we're going to fire on your ships. Look, we very handily put American military vessels have gone through the strait. Today, two American commercial flag, U.S. flagged commercial vessels have gone through. Are the straits mined? Maybe, maybe not. But we are now getting our ships through the Strait of Hormuz so that the one blackmail that Iran had over the world that, oh, they're going to close the Strait of Hormuz, it's no longer effective leverage. I think that as we've talked before, the Operation Economic Fury, which is devastating to Iran's economy, to the point where they now have millions out of work, where the IRGC isn't getting paid because they don't have the revenues. I think we're now getting to the point where it's coming to a head. Either the Iranians want to go to the negotiating table or not, and if they don't, I think military operations will probably commence again in a very short period of time.
0: Colonel, let's get a sense of what that looks like on two levels. One, the ability of the United States Navy and military overall to combat these speedboats and drones. Why would this even be difficult for the U.S. military? What do people have to understand?
2: Chris, good evening. It's such a great question because it's not difficult. It's like little bumblebees challenging a grizzly bear. The grizzly bear may or may not notice them, but when it notices them, it smacks them. And so these are 30-foot speedboats with machine guns. Last 2 weeks, they've been trying to drive by four different ships and shoot them up, and nothing's happened. And then this morning, the United States Navy, with helicopters, said, yeah, you're not going to do that anymore. And now seven fast boats are at the bottom of the Arabian Gulf. So this is not a challenge to the United States Navy in no way. I think what you're seeing is a flailing tantrum from the residual bits of the IRGC trying to regain any attention it can in the hopes of negotiating.
0: Second point to you, Colonel, and I'm coming to you, Keon. KT's suggestion that, and if you don't want to come to the table, then you get dealt with the hard way. How much more damage can be done to the regime without creating tens of thousands of casualty among the innocents without going on the ground?
2: Yeah, I think you can see a repeat of what we had done before. We haven't even broken a sweat yet. What the Iranians are facing right now with the economic pressure that KT was talking about is significant. Their rial is the lowest in history. They last month created a 10 million rial note. But on the military side, I think it needs to be done in conjunction with the economic side. Your astute viewers will remember that the blockade was never part of the ceasefire. The ceasefire was declared, and then the blockade was enforced. So you make a very good point that the blockade is an act of war. And in fact, the United States military is challenging the Iranians, and specifically the IRGC. Here's an act of war. What are you doing? Exactly like KT said, you said you were going to threaten and close the straits. You cannot. The insurance companies are closing it for you because you've said you've mined it. But as KT was talking about, we've sent U.S. warships up and down that strait for the last 2 weeks, and we haven't hit any mines.
0: So, Keon, to you. Look, America wants to get out of this in terms of the population and the administration. Why? Because we've got a lot to lose. You have counseled me multiple times, and you've got to understand, this regime is not like us. They do not value their people the way the American government does, and they don't value themselves and pressure the way a normal sovereign would. So how does that affect how they receive the messages that are coming at them right now?
3: Well, good evening, Chris. As far as the Iranian regime is concerned, I just want to say that they are, as many people know and have repeated, they are implacable enemies of the United States. They've seen themselves, just as your previous guest mentioned, they've seen themselves at war for 47 years. I've written about this, and this is absolutely true. This is not a a talking point. As I was living in Iran, you live that every day. The Iranian regime will say we have been at war since 1979. And, you know, I'll tell you, the last day, Chris, I haven't told anyone this before. The last day I left Iran as a hostage,

0: The senior IRGC commander looked at me and actually very seriously asked me the question, and I thought he was joking. He said, when do you think the United States will collapse as a country? And I, you know, and I thought he was really joking, but what he meant was that that's their belief. So they don't take seriously any of the bluster that President Trump says. He takes the actions of the United States. They take the actions of the United States seriously, but they have been expecting a war. So I think that the focus on the economic jugular vein of the regime is the right thing to do. And that's where I think that the United States can put pressure on the regime and stay away as much as possible from dual-use civilian infrastructure that could harm the people, even though we all know that in war, collateral damage is sometimes tragically necessary.
1: I got to say, in a rare moment, I hope that you're all right. By the way, I hope everything that's been said tonight on this screen is correct. Colonel KT Keon, thank you each and all. I appreciate you. You can go watch the game now. 4 minutes and 30 seconds. Coming up, Elizabeth Smart. I have been covering this pretty much my whole career, what she endured, what she has overcome, and what she continues to wow us with. 2002, 14-year-old Elizabeth was stolen from her bedroom by a madman and survived 9 months in his control. It was a miracle. It was another miracle that not only did she endure, but she came back and assimilated. But now, 24 years later, Elizabeth is giving you a new message of what it took for her to take back control and power over herself. And she did it in a way that will impress you.
2: Antenna TV is TV how it was meant to be, where phone calls are never sent to voicemail.
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9: A Department of Justice investigation that could end up impacting meat prices. I'm Blake Berman, host of The Hill on News Nation. The acting attorney general, Todd Blanche, holding a press conference Monday detailing the administration's probe into meat packers. According to Blanche, four processors control over 85% of the beef processing market. Two of them are primarily foreign-owned. He says the potential antitrust violations could be limiting competition and driving up prices. The Agriculture Secretary, Brooke Rollins, went so far as to call it a national security issue. She also said that the U.S. has the lowest level of cattle since the 1950s. It comes as Americans remain concerned about inflation and rising costs. Beef prices, for example, have been on the rise over the past year. Ground beef up 11%, roasts up nearly 12%, steaks up over 15%. I'm Blake Berman, and this is the News Nation Political Minute.
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21: June 2002, a 14-year-old, kidnapped at knife point from her bedroom in the middle of the night by a former handyman and his wife. It's like right out of a horror story. For 9 months, Elizabeth Smart lived up to her name, found ways to survive. She was violated in every way you can imagine, but survived. On March 12, 2003, she was rescued after this amazing situation where someone recognized her walking with abductors and called the police. Since then, Elizabeth has defined how to turn pain into purpose. She checked all the boxes. Graduated college, author, victims' right advocate, married, three beautiful kids. But she is now taking on something that she has heard in herself and with many other survivors, and I have heard from so many over the years, that what do you do when you feel that your body has betrayed you, that you don't have control of it anymore? That's what Elizabeth has now decided to conquer in a new way. And she joins me now to talk about it. It is good to see you again.
22: Thanks,
21: my friend.
22: Chris. Good to see you.
21: Well, you just continue to impress. And I have to say, this is especially impressive. And not just because of how great you look, and good for you. Good for you for finding your best self and going out there and competing and winning. Great. You look great. But the way you describe why it was necessary, tell people about something that they don't understand if they haven't endured what you have. The idea of how you relate to your body after something like that and what needs to be reclaimed.
22: I actually have always been extremely grateful for my body, but in my line of advocacy, I have just met so many survivors who feel like their body betrayed them, feel like somehow it was their body that gained the attention that led them to being raped or assaulted or abused in some way. And so they almost look at it as something to change. So they turn to self-harm or eating disorders, or they just truly, truly despise their body. But I look at it and I think my body carried me through every single bad day. If it stopped carrying me through those days, I'd be dead. I wouldn't be here, but I'm still here. It's brought me through that. It's given me three incredible children. And so I also want to celebrate what it's done for me. And so now, I mean, yes, I feel wonderful. Thank you. But also, like, I am taking better care of my body than I ever have before. I mean, I'm eating healthier than I ever have before. Like, I'm pushing myself to become stronger than I ever have before.
21: So when you told your friends and your family, I'm not just going to the gym more, I think I want to compete. What did it mean to them, and what did it mean to you to actually get on the stage and do what you need to do?
22: I mean, I really didn't tell friends or even family that I was going to compete until like 2 days before. I mean, I, of course,
21: they just saw you getting really tan.
22: Yeah.
21: they just saw you get really brown all of a sudden.
22: Well, pretty much, yeah.
21: So why did you need to do it? When you said, hey, look, I'm going to do this, what was it? What was it that was fueling you?
22: I mean, I feel like it was the challenge. I would be lying if I said there wasn't some vanity involved. You know, I ran marathons for years, and I always thought like running was going to make you lean. It doesn't. You can't outrun eating all the snacks and treats in the world. Mm. I learned that the hard way. But also, I wanted to live my life without regrets. Like when my life is done, whenever that day comes, I want to look back and be like, I did everything I wanted to do, and I didn't let fear or anything else stop me.
21: What kind of feedback have you gotten from other people who have endured?
22: I would say for the most part, it's been overwhelmingly positive, which has meant a lot to me because I still am just a human. I'm not immune to criticism or cruel comments. I mean, they all still hurt. So having the overwhelming response of people being supportive and saying things like, now your inner strength is reflected by your outer strength, things like that, it's so nice.
21: And it's true, and it creates this holistic sense of balance of agency over yourself, which I know has always been important to you, since I first met you. You were finding ways to get back what was taken, and you've obviously succeeded beautifully. How do the kids process that mom is jacked?
22: They don't care that much. I mean, sometimes, because I just work out in our basement. Like, I have a bench, and I have some dumbbells, and that's where I work out, is in the basement. So sometimes they'll come down, they'll be like, yeah, I'm going to work out with you, Mom. And they pick up a dumbbell for like 2 seconds, and they're like, yeah, I'm done. So it's been, they don't care too much.
21: Most people are that way. Well, I got to tell you, as somebody who has been watching your journey, I'm just increasingly impressed. Every time I hear about you, you're doing something else that I just think is an amazing message for so many people in our country, and I hope in your own head and heart as well. Elizabeth, continued success. I'm happy to cover it.
22: Thank you.
21: Take care. The break is 4 minutes and 15 seconds. Up next, you know who matters most. You do. Who wants to call in and give me the Knicks game score? 844-968-7720. Let's get after it.
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30: By the way, but go ahead.
31: I thought you were talking about my cat. I was like, what are you going to say about my cat now?
30: No, he's an assassin. But Cat, Carl Anthony Towns for the Knicks, I mean, he's just a hacker, good guy. Anyway,
31: okay, it's early. It's early still, okay? All right, Nicola from Columbus, Ohio. Is it Nicola?
30: What's your question, young lady?
32: Hi, Chris, it's Nicola. I was my daughter, you know, called you for me. Hey, ciao, Paisa. We're a big fan of you.
30: Oh, grazie, signore.
32: My question, recently, everything is more expensive, the food, the labor, the supplies, and my business is lower than usual. It is getting very hard for small businesses like mine. Are you hearing this from other restaurant owners too? How should we keep hope in this economy? And one more thing is, I'm hearing that big companies are getting refunds on tariffs. What about small businesses like mine? Do we get any of that money too, or are we just stuck paying the higher costs?
30: You are stuck paying the higher costs because unless you're a direct importer, for someone like you, they're importing the ingredients and the specialties that you put to use in your kitchen, and then they pass it on to you. That is not being reimbursed. And unless they're class action suits or some type of, retroactive payment by the government, it's not going to happen. And a lot of small businesses are under incredible pressure, especially in food service. You are in a very tough service sector. You knew this already. And I think the fundamental shift that has to be fought for in Ohio and across this country is that small businesses need to be treated to the priority that big business has gotten up until this point. It is time for better choices from our government of how our capitalism works. That's not socialism. It's capitalism. It's just choices. I wish you good things. Tanti auguri. Next.
31: Remember on the radio show this morning, we had a guy calling who owned a liquor store. Remember, and he was telling us how people are not coming in for top shelf liquor anymore. His small business.
30: Yeah.
31: So sort of similar.
30: They're changing their buying patterns. Look, this is bad. Yeah. And by the way, these are all lagging indicators. And look, I'm getting the comments. If you people think I was going after Stephen Moore, first of all, he agreed with almost everything I laid out. And second of all, big business doesn't help little business. That's not how it works. Little businesses have to fend for themselves. They don't even have there's no such thing as a small business tax rate. They don't get any special treatment. Anyway, go ahead.
31: Okay. Switching gears. We're going to go to Rick in Illinois, Westchester, Illinois.
30: Rick, what's your question?
2: Hey, Chris, long-time viewer, first-time caller. I've been watching you since 2022. Thank you very much. I appreciate your service.
30: Thank you.
2: And my call is basically for the people wagering on world events. Do you think that should be banned? I kind of have skin in the game, so it's kind of concerning to me that they actually allow that. I believe it should be banned, but I think we're at a crossroads where we need to be concerned about that. It's a slippery slope. What are your thoughts?
30: Definitely slippery slope. All gambling is. But I think let's start with what's easy. No one in and around the administration should be able to bet or to pass along information. And it should be investigated with the kind of zeal that we see them going after other things. That's where we should start. It's crazy that people with obvious inside information are making hundreds of millions of dollars in oil bets just minutes before the president makes an announcement that affects them. It's disgusting. And we should start there. It's going to be tough to regulate behind it, though, to regulate beyond that, in my opinion. I also think that you shouldn't allow the members of Congress to be trading stocks. That's a different form of gambling. And they're making inside bets on the basis of information they get from their committees. It's disgusting. So I think we should start there. But we're not even doing that. So what does that tell you? Next.
31: Okay, switching gears again. Bill in Rochester, New York.
30: Bill, what's your question?
4: Hey, Chris. So, you won me over as well when you switched over from CNN to News Nation. I think that probably tells you where I lean politically. But I wanted to call you out. And, I mean, just in general, the media, it seems like they're overly focused on the negative, more about trying to convince the country of their position rather than reporting both sides, like this Iran thing. So much negative coverage that don't you think that you're prolonging the Iran war by fueling them to think that they can hold out? Because, you know, with all this negative coverage, and certainly now the country, but I mean, there's a lot of generals that are speaking up about why we are doing this and believe it's the right thing to do too. I believe it's the right thing to do. So what are your thoughts?
30: I think it's easy for generals to feel that way. That's what they do, is use military force. It's like asking a surgeon whether he thinks you need an operation. Now, this, with all due respect, and if it weren't for the might of the U.S. military, who knows what this would look like right now? Because the strategy was not exactly, I think it's fair to say, objectively, we have not been wowed by the level of strategy here. I cannot agree with you that it is the media coverage in America that is giving the Iranian regime resolve. Okay, I don't think that's the case. I don't think it's anti-American to criticize military action at a time of an affordability crisis that doesn't seem to make a lot of sense. That doesn't mean I want America to lose. It means I want America to win in both places. We'll be right back.
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30: We never talk about what's going on at the same time as our show because we don't want the audience to be like, oh, I forgot, and switch channels. But that's like anathema to what I'm trying to do here on the show. The whole point of this show is to expose things, to be transparent, to bring down the veil that is in other places in the media and our politics. So I hope you enjoy the game. I hope you enjoy the show. But Leland Vittert is up right now, and the Knicks game is over. They're up so much.
36: Well, we welcome all the post
1: Knicks viewers. Thanks, Chris. Friends, welcome to the program. 5 a.m. right now in the Strait of Hormuz, where it is likely that the ceasefire does not last another day. The Iran

0: Iranians have fired on U.S. Navy ships, and we've sunk at least eight of theirs, so some could say the ceasefire is over. At the White House, President Trump and his team must decide if there is a good time to restart the war, a war that threatens to define his second term now more than ever. In a moment, Bill O'Reilly on if Trump winning the war is enough to keep him from losing the midterms. Also ahead, retired Navy Commander Kirk Lippold was in charge of the same destroyers running escort duty in the Strait. He's going to show us what American sailors face right now. And this, a live look at Moscow, where Vladimir Putin is nowhere to be found. Amid strong rumors, his own supporters want him out, is a coup underway. But first, our Why It Matters segment tonight. President Trump is challenging Iran to put up or shut up, kind of like the playground. The war could restart any minute. It might have already. Trump dared the Iranians to fire on American Navy ships or commercial ships going through the Strait. He ordered the Navy to guide private ships through the Strait. He's calling it Project Freedom. And obviously, he wants to lower oil prices, although they shot up today. But this also tests Iranians' resolve. He says they don't have much left to fight with.
1: We did a little detour, and it's working out very nicely. They have no Navy. They have no Air Force. They have no anti-aircraft equipment. They have no radar. They have no nothing. They have no leaders, actually.
0: All right, so there's the public bravado, but behind the scenes, Trump's patience is, quote, wearing thin. Axios headlines, he wants action. Trump's frustration with the Iranian stalemate sparked the Hormuz gambit. An official tells the source that Trump doesn't want to sit still. He wants pressure. He wants a deal. This is the best way you get pressure. The only group in a worse place than Trump is the Iranians, because the Iranians face either public humiliation when Trump reopens the Strait, or another conflict with a resupplied, well-rested, and now reinforced U.S. military. Central Command reports that Iran fired on U.S. ships. The U.S. destroyed eight small boats in retaliation. So think about it this way. The best time to plant an oak tree is 10 years ago. The second best time is today. We're 6 months to the midterms. Each day that goes by is a worse day for Trump, because the price of gas is soaring up 50% since the start of the war. Trump and the White House knows the only way to lower gas prices is to end the war.
1: I see it going down very substantially when this is over, Chris, and I think very rapidly, too, at levels that you've never seen.
2: Prices are going to come down very quickly. You know, the conflict will end. This temporary aberration will be over in a matter of weeks or a month.
3: As soon as we get the Strait open, then oil is going to flow like you've never seen before.
0: Prices never really go down quickly, but that's kind of beside the point. The pressure, and you can feel it building here in Washington on the administration, there's more pressure every day because the midterms get a day closer. And independent voters, even Republican-leaning independent voters, are putting a lot of pressure because they have run out of patience with Donald Trump.
4: The change that I was expecting from the president himself, I don't feel in my everyday life. Prices are very, very, very high.
5: The cost of living is just too expensive. It's just too expensive to live, and everyone here is feeling it.
6: Look at this among independents who lean Republican. Back in term number one, he was at 73% at this point in term. Down he goes, an absolute collapse now. Just 53% of independents who lean Republican now approve of the President of the United States.
0: All right, so this restart of a war could come as soon as tomorrow morning. Secretary of War Pete Hegseth, Joint Chiefs Chairman General Dan Kane, briefs at 8 a.m. tomorrow. Kelly Meyer will be there for us and joins us tonight from the White House. Good evening, Kelly.
7: Hey there, Leland. And we're also just learning, per the White House schedule, that Secretary of State Marco Rubio will be filling the shoes of Caroline Leavitt for the first time here at the White House in the briefing room tomorrow at 3 p.m. So two cabinet secretaries briefing the media and an appearance by President Trump in the Oval Office at 10:30 tomorrow morning. But it all comes as the president keeps hosting these events at the White House with a clear focus laid out by his team to keep the message on Americans. In this case today, small businesses. But he always ends up weaving in the situation in Iran. And today, tried to make the case that it's all working out, quote, very nicely, he says. And it comes as gas prices are rising in all 50 states as the national average nears $5 a gallon. The president telling a room of small business owners that the stock market downturn, quote, was worse.

0: profit to get rid of lunatics that would have nuclear weapons, and that the country is booming despite the fact that we're in what he called a, quote, mini war. He also continues to say the war is terminated due to the ceasefire, but it's unclear how long that ceasefire will hold, as President Trump is threatening that if Iran attacks U.S. boats helping ships through the Strait of Hormuz, Iran will, quote, be blown off the face of the earth. And tomorrow, as you mentioned, we'll get another update from the Pentagon as the White House weighs further military action, potentially. News Nation will be inside that briefing, Leland.
1: All right, Kelly Meyer, busy day tomorrow. Thanks very much. Bill O'Reilly, anchor of the No Spin News, author of Confronting Evil, host of the We Will Do It Live podcast. Bill said this in the tease to our segment tonight. I said, can Trump afford to restart the war, or can he not afford to restart the war? Can he afford not to restart it? Which one is it?
2: Well, it's both. because if there's an opportunity to nail this thing down so that the mullahs allow weapons inspectors in to examine the uranium and ballistic missiles, which is what has to be in any treaty, the other things will fall into place. Now, to get them there is very difficult, exceedingly difficult. And I said at the beginning of this, and you remember it, biggest gamble President Trump's ever taken in his entire life on anything.
1: Yeah.
2: Because it's not like Venezuela. It's not like other countries. It's a theocracy. It's fascism. They don't care whether they live or die or their people live or die. However, they don't really have a lot of resources left, the Iranians. But are they going to go down, pardon the pun, with the ship? Are they going to do that? That's what the president is waiting to see, whether they will at least give the world a break. And I just, you can't call it. You just can't call it.
1: No, I think the way they're trying to sell this is interesting. Kelly's reporting was fantastic. Marco Rubio, Pete Hegseth, both briefing tomorrow, and an appearance by President Trump. And every time he sort of says, hey, look, it's short. Gas prices are going to come down. We'll put some of the prices that we were all experiencing up on the screen. At this point, for public opinion, does it matter what Trump and the administration say? Or does it really only matter how Americans feel every day economically?
2: Matters to 50% of the country. 50% of the country, according to polling, if good news is delivered, will accept the good news. And overall, they understand why the conflict is happening. The other half hates Trump, or they're Democrats, and they want power in the midterms. They have a lot of other agendas swirling around there. So about half the country is still listening to the president and his cabinet, I think.
1: Okay, half the country. You can win an election with half the country. In terms of that, though, GOP-leaning independents, 73% in term one, now down to only 53% in term two. Now, you make the point that that could bounce back if we get good news. The other way to try to get it to bounce back is to remind people of how much worse it could be, say, under Joe Biden, which is where part of Trump's team has gone. Take a listen.
3: Jet fuel prices have gone up. This story was not written because of the Iran war. This story was written years ago because of what Elizabeth Warren, Joe Biden, Pete Buttigieg.
4: The withholding by the Biden vegans of literally millions of acres of grazing land.
5: The last administration moving cattle, doing everything they could to basically eviscerate the cattle industry.
6: This is just more of the mess we inherited from the Biden administration.
1: You know, Bill, whether they're right or whether they're wrong, the irony, of course, is this was the same argument made by Democrats in 2022. That none of these problems were Joe Biden's fault, and they may not have been. But the American people held him responsible. Is there any reason to think they're going to do something different with Donald Trump?
2: No. That's not going to work. It's never worked. If you look back at administrations that got into trouble, Lyndon Johnson, Vietnam, Carter with Iran, Nixon, you can blame anybody you want, but they're going to hold you, the voters, accountable because you're the president of the United States. That's it. So going back to how bad the Democrats are and poor Biden's leadership was, not going to get you any votes. What will is if there's a victory and then the oil prices go down quickly, yep, which both are very possible, and I'm rooting for both, that'll help. But yeah, if you're going to go back to history, that's not going to do it, in my opinion. My humble opinion here, Leland.
1: Yeah, we know of many things. You're noted for your humility, Bill. I think about what Cuomo said the last hour. You can argue with him about this on Wednesday, but he said, you know, he's for America winning, and America winning is winning the war against Iran, putting the mullahs in their place, reopening the strait, getting some kind of result when it comes to the nuclear material and the like. The question is going to be for Republicans, though, how quickly that happens. The timeline clearly is why we're seeing this pressure and action by President Trump. That said, yours and my former colleague at Fox News, Karl Rove, made the point that Republicans at some point are going to have to make a choice between sticking by the president and acknowledging the pain of the American people. Take a listen.
7: They got to show they have another act, not just vote for me because of what I've done, but vote for me because of what do I want to do. Here's the agenda that I'm going to work hard for in my next term. And that agenda has to come from them. Can't be given from the leadership, can't come from the president. It has to come from them.
1: Is there room for Republicans to move away from Trump?
2: No. That's the answer to that question. No.
1: No.
2: He's the ship.
1: Carl's wrong.
2: You're either going to sail with it or go down with it. What Rove is talking about is that he wants the individual people running for office in November to be better campaigners, to connect with the voters in an emotional way. And, of course, that would be best for the Republican Party if that were to happen. But if you think that you can cut loose the most charismatic populist president in the last 50 years, you're crazy. You can't. And if you try, you're going to get slaughtered.
1: You say he's charismatic and populist. There's nobody who is, I think, a better or loves the presidency more than Donald Trump does. No more accessible president that I've ever covered or known of. But he keeps minimizing the war. He calls it a mini war. Take a listen.
8: Like, we have a war right now, and we're to, like, what, 6 weeks? They said, what's taking so long? We were in Vietnam 19 years. Our country's booming now, despite the fact that we're in a, I call it a mini war, because that's all they are.
1: Last 30 seconds, Bill. Should he be calling it a mini war?
2: Doesn't matter.
1: What the president says doesn't
2: president,
1: matter?
2: No, it doesn't matter if he calls it a mini war, mini wheats, or mini whatever, mini me. It doesn't matter. The only thing that matters is victory, number one, and then the fruits of that victory, which would be a relief on all prices. They would go down.
1: Yeah,
2: that's
1: and we made Middle East.
2: Descriptions of what's happening in the Persian Gulf. Even the Straits of Hormuz, most Americans have no idea what you're
1: right.
2: talking about.
1: No, that's a fair point.
2: They don't know what Hormuz is.
1: Well, thank you for giving a preview to my next segment, Bill, where we will take people into the Strait of Hormuz with someone who has been there. Bill O'Reilly, thank you very much. The Navy says it has a plan to reopen the Strait of Hormuz with U.S. destroyers acting as guides. We will take you on those ships next.
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1: Just minutes until the sun rises above the Strait of Hormuz with way more questions than answers about what comes next. For the 2,000 commercial ships waiting to transit the Strait and more than 10,000 U.S. service members in harm's way, the next 24 hours is going to decide a lot. Earlier today, Iran fired on U.S. ships as they guided tankers through the embattled stretch of water. It's turned an already fragile ceasefire into a China shop surrounded by drunken bulls. How's that for a visual? The president all but dared the IRGC with his bold Project Freedom to reopen the strait. Two U.S. flag tankers have gone through. The Iran foreign minister said events in Hormuz make clear that there's no military solution to a political crisis. Project Freedom is Project Deadlock. Few people know more about that danger than our next guest, Kurt Lippold, commander of the USS Cole, which was targeted by terrorists in Yemen 25 years ago, killed 17 sailors. It's the very same type of ship being used right now to go through the strait. the commander is with us now. It's good to see you, sir. I wrote this down because it was confusing to me. We keep hearing the term guide through the strait rather than escort. Is there a difference between the two?
0: Bottom line reality, there's very little difference between those two terms of art. What it really comes down to is, like your previous guest, Bill O'Reilly, said, it's a matter of what they actually do rather than what they're actually saying. Because at the end of the day, the actions by both Iran and the United States are what really matters. Iran clearly launched boats. They initiated an attack against UAE in violation of the ceasefire. They fired upon the ships that were transiting in international waters through an internationally recognized strait at the Strait of Hormuz. And the United States, while escorting or guiding these ships through, took defensive measures to protect them, which we're allowed to do under international law. So the violation of the ceasefire tonight rests squarely with Iran. They're the ones that are upping the ante on this.
1: Yeah. Look, I think Trump is trying to challenge them because he needs something to break the deadlock here, right? Just from a political standpoint, every day that goes by is a day closer to the midterms. Getting right here, though, on this issue of how this works. You've got a 20-mile-wide strait at the narrowest point. Right, you have this situation where the U.S. Navy has basically massive and overwhelming firepower, but they have to be right 100% of the time. The Iranians are pretty ragtag as it is. They've been damaged and certainly degraded. The president says they have no Navy, but they only have to be right once. Who has the upper hand?
0: I think the United States still clearly has the upper hand because we have the ability to do several things, starting with surveillance. We make sure that we have the assets airborne to know what comes off any of the coastal areas in Iran. We can see the movements through satellite imagery and other things that we use to detect whether any missile launchers are being put into place, whether the radars are being tested, whether targeting is going on through other intel sources as well. Then what we do is put the necessary assets airborne or at sea, capable of projecting power to ensure that when those vessels do start to transit, we can respond very quickly to ensure that they cannot project any power into the Strait of Hormuz, and we can defend those vessels. Because at this point, if we keep Iran blocked up with the blockade to Iranian ports, and we begin to start to see confidence by the ship owners and the crews that they can safely transit or transit under the cover of U.S. defenses, that is going to begin to loosen up that bottleneck, which means that you're going to start to see the oil, the economics flow, everything else starts to happen. And at the end of the day, Iran is going to lose control of the situation and realize we have them by the throat economically. We have destroyed them for the most part militarily. And while they may have assets to some weapons that are still buried that they're trying to reconstitute, at some point, all they have to shoot is one and get lucky. But our job is to make sure that doesn't happen.
1: Right.
0: And if they also shoot one, then we find out where it came from and destroy it.
1: Yeah, the flip side to this, and I think you point out well where the U.S. Is that Iran faces humiliation. If the U.S. reopens the strait while still blockading Iranian oil, then Iran has no cards left to play, and they're out of luck. They can't really afford for the strait to open. And I asked Bill O'Reilly, I said, you know, can the United States, can Trump afford to restart the war? Can he afford not to restart the war? I would ask you the same question from Iran's perspective, last 45 seconds to a minute. Can the Iranians afford to have the strait reopened and their oil still blockaded?
0: The bottom line is they're backed into a corner, Leland. And at the end of the day, Iran knows that their economy is slowly going to wind down to a point where the civilian population is no longer going to put up with it. It's almost as if we go back to day one of the war, where we're trying to create the conditions for the Iranian people to rise up against the besieged, the internal security forces, and the IRGC. And if we continue to do that through that economic chokehold that we have on them right now, and we create the conditions where the world suddenly realizes Iran is going to become that pariah out there that must be destroyed, because otherwise the number one state sponsor of terrorism is going to continue to lash out. They're going to want to destabilize Lebanon through Hezbollah. They're going to use other.
1: No one's arguing like how evil the Iranians is. It's just that they seem to have a vote right now. Commander Lippold, thank you, sir, as always. Appreciate it. Back here at home, one of America's original progressives has a stern warning to Democrats

0: Rise and shine.
1: Wake up.
0: It's time to get out of bed and start your day off with a healthy dose of laughter. Sanford and Son.
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0: Barney Miller.
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0: The Partridge Family.
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0: So set those alarm clocks and start your day off right with your favorite classic comedies on Antenna TV.
5: A Department of Justice investigation that could end up impacting meat prices. I'm Blake Berman, host of The Hill on News Nation. The acting Attorney General Todd Blanche holding a press conference Monday detailing the administration's probe into meat packers. According to Blanche, four processors control over 85% of the beef processing market. Two of them are primarily foreign-owned. He says the potential antitrust violations could be limiting competition and driving up prices. The Agriculture Secretary, Brooke Rollins, went so far as to call it a national security issue. She also said that the U.S. has the lowest level of cattle since the 1950s. It comes as Americans remain concerned about inflation and rising costs. Beef prices, for example, have been on the rise over the past year. Ground beef up 11%, roasts up nearly 12%, steaks up over 15%. I'm Blake Berman, and this is the News Nation Political Minute.
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10: And right now, Democrats are in a strong spot, undeniably. The economy's weak, Trump numbers are bad, the GOP is fighting with itself. A new poll shows Democrats are the favorite to flip Congress. This is Democrats pull ahead in what they call the generic ballot, 49-44. The poly market, the betting odds, put them at about 80% of a chance to flip the House. All of the above notwithstanding, one of America's first openly gay congressmen and a staunch liberal says Democrats should watch out. Barney Frank, speaking from his deathbed, he's in hospice, with some blunt advice to his own party. He warns they have become out of touch with ordinary

0: Americans.
1: Even when I agree with them on the end, I think they make a mistake by taking the most controversial parts of the agenda and turning them into litmus tests.
0: With us now, White House correspondent for The Daily Caller, Reagan Reese, Republican strategist, founder of Endeavor PAC, Tiffany Smiley, political strategist, former Democratic California, U.S. Senate candidate, Christina Pascucci. Good to see all of you. Reagan, start with you. The White House wants to make this a referendum, the midterms, on Democrats. Do they have a plan beyond simply trying to remind everybody how bad things were in Biden's years?
2: Mm-hmm. Well, I would think that the strategy right now, talking to sources, is to point out that Democrats, at least from the perspective of the White House and the GOP, are still in disarray. There was a report in the Bulwark this morning, or yesterday, that the DNC wanted to oust its chairman, Ken Martin, and that they made this whole effort to try to get rid of him, and then they couldn't find anyone to replace him. So Ken Martin is still the chairman of the DNC. That is not good if you're the Democrats. You can't find anyone to replace the DNC.
0: Well, yeah, the DNC is about as popular, right, as, you know, ICE in Alaska. The idea here, though, is that this is the outsider's game. And Bernie Sanders, who, whether you like him or not, agree with him or not, is one of a uniquely understanding politicians in terms of where America is. This is him talking about why we need a guy named Abdul al-Sayed, who's a Hamas enthusiast in Michigan running for Senate. Take a listen.
3: We need leaders in Washington who have the guts to take on the political establishment of both political parties. To take on the oligarchs and the economic establishment. That's why we need Dr. Abdul al-Sayed in the Senate.
0: Christina, this idea of finding outsiders, whether they are Republicans or Democrats, is appealing.
4: Mm-hmm. Oh, absolutely. What you just saw with Bernie Sanders is exactly why you had Barney Frank coming from his deathbed on hospice to warn America, do not make the mistake we've been making for the past several years and have people who are radical to the left. There are so many people, about 60% of voters are the pragmatics in the middle, whether they're Democrat or Republican, and they agree that what we are just seeing with what Bernie Sanders said is ludicrous. And it's why actually in places like California, which is where I'm originally from, you're starting to see Republicans who are at the top of the ticket for governor.
0: Yeah, Steve Hilton doesn't have a chance in the general election, whatever Democrat he's getting, but I appreciate
4: but
0: your point.
4: That pressure, yeah.
0: Tiffany, at the same time, I think Republicans are way overestimating how unpopular these people that have these radical ideas are in the sense that you think about Michigan, Abdul al-Sayed running against Mike Rogers. Mike Rogers is the establishment of establishment Republicans. That is unpopular.
5: Yes, but it's trending across the country. I mean, you can even look at the race in Maine. We have Plattner, who will be going against Susan Collins now. You know, there's really an opening. There's a gap to be filled right now in our country, and Republicans need to be smart, and they need to figure out how
0: Isn't that a contradiction in terms? you could insert either political party.
5: Yes, they need to
0: comment.
5: Be smart in how they win the midterms. This is a unique opportunity because typically, right, the president, the party that's in the White House will lose in the midterms. But I think this is going to be unprecedented. I think we are going to see things happen that are not typical. But this is what I'm saying is the Republicans need to be able to relate to the American people, and they need to be able to make the correlation that the Biden-Harris administration handed us an economy and inflation that was certainly the highest in my lifetime.
0: Bill O'Reilly said that's not going to work.
5: But they have to do something. So they're going to have to do that. They're going to have to convince them that it's getting better and that it will be better in the future.
0: Right. Elections are about the future. But Reagan, as we look at this, is there any understanding for, yes, as much as Republicans want to laugh at a guy who is a Hamas enthusiast, if not supporter, who's now running number one in the Michigan Senate race as a Democrat, is there not a realization that these people keep winning?
5: Mm-hmm.
0: And they keep winning in special elections, and they keep winning in, albeit blue districts, but they keep winning. And a guy like Mike Rogers, as much as people may like him on paper, he doesn't excite anybody.
2: Mm-hmm. I think I've been saying for months, hand up, I'll admit it, that Democrats need to move away from these far left candidates because I thought they were unpopular after the results of the 2024 election. And I think what the GOP now is starting to realize is that actually these figures are becoming more popular as the president maybe falls into being unpopular. And so I do think that there is an alarm that's starting to go off and that Republicans are going to have to pivot. And I will say, Leland, I do think there's still optimism, as maybe crazy as we might think it is, among the GOP that they can pull off the impossible in the midterms.
0: There may have been optimism on the decks of the Titanic, too. Optimism never... No, you have to see what is going to change to turn things around, and running against the establishment works. The only person who upsets Democrats as much as Donald Trump is their own senator from Pennsylvania, a guy named John Fetterman. The Democratic Party claims big tent status, yet the most interesting man in the party is nearly persona non grata. Now, Trump wants him to switch parties. Politico reports Trump is organizing an effort to convince Fetterman he should defect. Trump has made the sell, offering his patented total and complete endorsement, plus a financial windfall to the state of Pennsylvania. A handful of Senate Republicans are also gently feeling out Fetterman. You can imagine Dave McCormick would be at the top of that list. Democrats have lots of reasons not to like Fetterman. He supports the Iran war. He supports Israel, sort of normal, everyday American things. He also supports Trump's ballroom. Worst of all for Democrats, Fetterman keeps calling them out for having TDS, Trump Derangement Syndrome.
6: Who do you think leads the Democratic Party today?
7: Oh, we don't have one. I think the TDS, I think that's the leader right now. The real reason why people are fighting to build that ballroom, it's the TDS. Right now, our entire party's been, we're defined by the TDS.
0: Panel is back with us. Tiffany, I feel like this is one of those dreams that will never happen.
5: Never say never. Never say never. I mean, look, Fetterman is, I've been saying, he might be the last standing moderate common sense Democrat that is left. But I also wonder if there are many in the party that align with him, but they're just too scared. They need a leader and they don't want to say the quiet part out loud.
0: He keeps saying it. Nobody's coming behind him.
5: But he is right.
4: Yeah.
5: The Democrats need to find something else besides, if Donald Trump is for it, we are against it, and impeach. And that might be why they will get in trouble in the midterms. You know, Fetterman hasn't indicated if he's even going to run again.
0: I'm going to ask something really controversial.
4: Let's hear it.
0: Would it be better for Democrats if he left or stayed?
4: Oh, he definitely needs to stay. It is better for our democracy, too, two healthy parties. And the Democrats absolutely need him, whether or not they realize it.
0: Why?
4: Because he is the last sliver of common sense, like she said, as a Democrat, as a, you know, speaking
0: okay,
4: out.
0: So let's listen to the man himself when asked, okay, if this is possible. Take a listen.
8: You haven't said definitively that you're running for re-election unless you'd like to announce it here. But would you ever consider running for office as a Republican?
9: I'm not a Republican.
0: Okay.
4: Yeah.
0: Reagan, what is the White House plan on this?
2: Well, do you remember in the 2024 campaign where I felt like all hope was lost for Donald Trump, and then RFK Jr. endorsed President Trump and the momentum shifted? And that was something within the campaign that they pinpointed as a turning point. I think if Fetterman switches parties and is all in for Donald Trump, or at least supports him, that could be a real momentum
0: shifter.
2: Does he
0: even have to go in for Donald Trump, or does he have to go in
2: just
0: for...
2: Just become an independent. Yep. Just leave the Democratic Party, and
0: so
2: I think that's a win. Yeah,
5: well, he already caucuses with the GOP, essentially.
4: But he gives the remaining Democrats hope that there's hope for the party to become what it once was under the JFK era, for example.
0: Yeah, Republicans wearing hoodies. But this would be the question, Tiffany, or to any of you. If you're Fetterman, don't you hold out until after the election when you would have a lot more power? Because if the Senate split, then you would have, as Fetterman, way more power?
4: Well, I don't think he cares about that. Go ahead. But
5: No, I was just thinking maybe he already sees the tea leaves in the future. I mean, the Democrats are going, they are showing their support for these far left radical social candidates.
0: Oh, then he's
5: being
0: primaried anyway. Maybe is the time to get out.
5: Yeah.
0: Okay. Fair enough. Reagan, Tiffany, Christina, thank you all very much.
4: Thank
0: Ladies,
4: you,
0: good to see you. First wrote about this in War Notes, your chance for an inside look at the show every day. And it is free at warnotes.com to subscribe. I'll see you on social media at Leland Vittert. You know somebody we haven't heard from very much lately? Vladimir Putin. And there is a reason for that.
9: When a child is struggling with their mental health, the adults around them can make all the difference. 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
0: Live pictures of Moscow before 5 a.m., and it's already light there. Vladimir Putin has not been seen for weeks inside of Moscow. Putin is allegedly hanging out in a bunker worried about a coup. What Putin fears most are his own people, particularly the generals and oligarchs who he pays off to keep him in power. According to CNN, the Kremlin is tightening security amid rising fears of assassination or even a coup, writing, Putin is particularly wary of the use of drones for a possible assassination by members of the Russian political elite. We're also learning Putin has been spending extended periods of time in fortified bunkers in southern Russia. And it's worth remembering, he already survived a coup attempt back in 2023, just a few days from now. Russia is going to celebrate their World War II Victory Day, a moment that usually showcases Russian military strength in Red Square. But this year, no heavy weapons, no big display of force, and Putin's Ukraine adventure keeps getting worse for the strongman. Russian troops are reportedly losing ground every day. Michael O'Hanlon, Philip H. Knight Chair in Defense and Strategy for the Brookings Institute, author of To Dare Mighty Things, U.S. Defense Strategy Since the Revolution, and former KGB sleeper agent Jack Barsky with us now. Jack, any chance there's a coup that takes out Vladimir Putin?
1: None.
0: Oh, good. Okay. Well, thank you very much. The segment can end.
1: Who started this rumor? Knowing Putin, he could have started this himself.
0: Really? Why?
1: Why? Because, you know, he wants to be in charge. You know, he's got the tightest security ever since he became the president of Russia of any statesman. I mean, he has body doubles. His own bodyguards don't sometimes know where he is. He is the greatest political manipulator in this century, in my view. And he plays to win. And he is really, really good at it.
0: He plays to win because he doesn't have any other choice, right? There's not a lot of life expectancy or occupations available to people after they leave being the president of Russia. This is the Financial Times editor, the Moscow bureau chief of the Financial Times, talking about the situation that Vladimir Putin is in.
3: When you talk to people who know him, they say that he spends the vast majority of his time in these secure facilities, micromanaging the war, obsessing over which village Russia may or may not take on the battlefield in Ukraine in the coming weeks. And he's becoming increasingly detached from the normal affairs of state. And you started to see this actually create some political blowback for him.
0: Michael, is Vladimir Putin weakened in some way, or is this just the normal vicissitudes of how our war goes?
6: Well, I think Jack is right that there's no reason to think about a coup. I just don't find that credible. But certainly the Ukrainians have capabilities now where they can strike deep into Russia, and they've proven that. And obviously at this point in the war, knowing that Putin's tried to kill Zelensky and has killed a number of Russian dissidents around Europe in recent years and decades, there's no reason for the Ukrainians not to go after the Russian president or dictator, call him what you will. And so I think that the primary fear is what Ukraine might be able to do, not what his own domestic opponents might do.
0: Wow. Jack, you think about Vladimir Putin, former KGB for 15 years. You said he's a master manipulator. What makes him so good that it is unlikely that he's going to end up having a coup take him out?
1: Well, his leadership style is he generates fear amongst the folks that are reporting to him, his entire team. There's no trust. It's all about fear. It's Machiavellian to, set them up against one another. In other words, you know, if you want to have a coup, an internal coup, you need a conspiracy. A conspiracy has to be based on trust. They don't trust each other.
0: Yeah, but you don't believe, Jack, that he's scared? He hasn't been seen? He's back in this bunker in southern Russia? There's no military hardware at the big Russian military parade? He may not be there?
1: Be where?
0: At the parade, at the World War II Victory Parade.
1: He may not be there. Maybe he has a good reason. But, you know, also, if he wants to be there, he could put a body double there.
0: Michael, Jack is painting the forever leader.
6: You know, I think, Leland, the problem is that Putin has built up this war as a fight against quasi-Nazism, and he's convinced half of his country, or maybe three-fourths of his country, that his narrative is correct. And so it's Western encroachment, the expansion of NATO, the return of the Nazis, even though Zelensky's Jewish. It's a ridiculous narrative. But he controls all the media, and he kills off people who really want to take him on directly. So I think he's really propagated this ridiculous myth through much of Russian society. There are certainly people who know better, but as Jack just said, I think they have a hard time organizing. So I would be surprised if any internal resistance unseats Putin.
0: Jack, can he afford to lose the war in Ukraine? It's turned against him now. Does he have no choice but to keep escalating?
1: I don't know how you define losing. It's such an incredible stalemate right now. And Ukraine cannot win this one either. So, for Putin to win is the ability to, he needs to be able to declare victory somehow, because he's working on his legacy. He wants to have a monument next to Peter the Great called Vladimir the Great. That is what he's working on. That is his ultimate goal, not the reestablishment of the Soviet Union. He is the ultimate narcissist, but he's one of the smartest narcissists I know of.
0: Michael, to that point, is the fact that the war in Ukraine has kind of gone by the wayside in the American conversation something that generically is probably pretty good for Vladimir Putin?
6: Might be, Leland, but I think stalemate is the fundamental reality. And so I think Putin could actually declare victory anytime he wanted. What I'm a little bit surprised by is how much he cares about each and every inch of territory where the line is moving so slowly, and why he doesn't focus more on some kind of a permanent agreement that Ukraine will not join NATO, and that therefore he's redefined European security architecture. That's what I would have expected him to focus on, and then maybe let Russia gradually reintegrate into the world economy. So I'm surprised that he seems so obsessed with each village, as you reported earlier, your correspondence, and not focusing on the bigger picture of how do you frame this as an historic win. But he could call this a victory really anytime he wanted. He's got 20% of Ukraine, and that's a lot more than he started with.
0: You think he does that, Jack?
1: Well, there are still Nazis in Ukraine. They're not in the government, but they're there. and it depends upon how he, again, what I said before, he needs to define what victory means, and the Russian people need to buy in, buy in big time, as they have bought into the entire war.
0: They have to make it worth the sacrifice. I'm reminded of that book about Russia in the 1990s. Nothing's true, but everything's possible. Michael, Jack, thank you both. I guess everything possible but a coup. One thing for tomorrow when we come back.
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0: And yet, how about this? Muslim-only day at a local water park. You need to bring your burkini, though. Get it? A burqa that you swim in? Halal food is served. For those of you who might be confused, here are a few pictures. Where, might you ask, is this Muslim-only day at a water park? The United Kingdom? No. France? No. Canada? Those would all be shocking answers. It is actually right in the heart of Texas. Grand Prairie, Texas, to be exact, a town of more than 200,000 people. The city owns the land and a private company manages it. As you can see, it is called Epic Waters. The rise of Islamic communities that refuse to assimilate is a growing problem in the Lone Star State. And why should they assimilate? The taxpayer-funded water park will offer a family-friendly environment with halal food and a private prayer area. All part of the family-friendly celebration for Eid, as you can see the flyer represents. Now, once it was brought up that you can't really have a Muslim-only event, that was changed to anybody is welcome, sort of, but one must be dressed modestly in order to show up. We reached out to the water park. Part of the statement they sent us, the June 1 Eid celebration Epic Indoors Water Park is a private event hosted by a local organization that rented out our facility. Katie Pavlich with us tonight. I don't think you're going.
1: I don't think I'm invited.
0: I don't think you're welcome. I'm not welcome either. This is the question, though. Is it any different than, say, come meet Santa Claus at the water park?
1: I think it's probably worse, given that Santa Claus isn't necessarily a religious figure. But anybody can
0: go. What about the Easter Bunny?
1: Maybe. Yes. Okay. Yeah. But, you know, maybe they should try it. Maybe they should have their own water park with the Easter Bunny.
0: Hmm.
1: Yeah. But maybe, I don't know, Santa Claus might want to keep his clothes on. Modesty for that. Great to see you, Leland.
0: What a visual. What a visual.
1: See you tomorrow. Bye. Hello, welcome to Katie Pavlich Tonight. One of America's most historic Jewish neighborhoods in deep blue New York City is defaced in a disgusting act of anti-Semitism. Synagogues, schools, and even homes all spray-painted with signs of hate. Is Mamdani's anger and condemnation too little too late? Plus, we're live at the White House with new details about the man who was armed and shot by Secret Service in yet another chaotic scene just a week after the third assassination attempt on President Trump. But first, today a federal judge apologized to Cole Allen for the supposedly unfair treatment he's getting in jail after he tried to assassinate President Trump and shot a Secret Service agent at the White House Correspondents' Dinner. Yes, you heard that right. An American judge apologized to the suspect who tried to assassinate the president of the United States and his top aides, because apparently treating the defendant like any other and ensuring he is unable to harm himself or be harmed by others is unfairly harsh, at least according to Judge Zia Faruqi. Today, the judge said he's very troubled by the conditions the defendant has been treated to. He says he's, quote, "I'm not understanding how we are where we are," the judge said. This defendant, like all Americans, of course, is still innocent until proven guilty, but that constitutional right does not absolve authorities of responsibility or come with preferential treatment. Just as suspects may be denied bail while retaining the presumption of innocence, safety precautions were allowed to ensure a suspect is able to appear at his or her trial. Those who agree with this judge that the steps taken were extreme or unnecessarily harsh ought to remember two other high-profile suspects, Lee Harvey Oswald and Jeffrey Epstein. Failing to keep them safe until trial ignited years of conspiracies and, more tragically, denied victims full justice. Joining me now is Seattle radio host Jason Rantz and News Nation political contributor Chris Hahn are standing by to react. But first, we're going to this. We have details about the breaking news out of D.C. today, where there was another shooting, this time on the National Mall, just a week after that horrifying attempt on President Trump's life. And it caused even more chaos and concern for everyone gathered at the press briefing this afternoon. White House correspondent Kelly Meyer joins us live with breaking developments. Kelly, great to see you.
2: Great to see you, Katie. Yeah, this certainly sent the White House press corps running here today as this entire area here on the North Lawn went into lockdown. We know that the press were told by U.S. Secret Service to run into the briefing room to get inside, and you can see them there beginning to make that run into the briefing room. And that's when we learned, or later learned, really, that the U.S. Secret Service spotted what they considered a, quote, suspicious individual who appeared to have a firearm, they said, not far from the White House complex. This was around 3:34 o'clock today. And then when Secret Service eventually made contact with the individual, they tried running away and fired in the direction of Secret Service. Secret Service did say one juvenile was hit. They were taken to the hospital and did not sustain any life-threatening injuries. And the suspect was also hit and taken to the hospital. Today, Secret Service was asked if this was potentially another attempt on President Trump's life.
3: I can't say. I'm not going to guess on that. I can tell you that every time, one, we're patrolling this area and every site we do 24/7 hardcore. Whether or not it was directed to the president or not, I don't know, but we will find out.
2: So he says we will find out. It is notable that not long before the shooting, Katie, the vice president's motorcade was also passing through that area. So he also got questions on whether or not it had to do with the vice president as well. He said he didn't know, but that they are looking into it, Katie.
1: All right. Kelly Meyer at the White House. Thank you for the update. All right, back with us now are Jason Rantz and Chris Hahn. Thank you both for being here on this busy Monday evening. Great to see you. So, Jason, I want to start with you about this bizarre situation with the federal judge today. It seems like another illustration of the problem generally, where we have activist judges in the judiciary showing more concern for alleged criminals than their victims. What's going on with this?
4: Yeah, that's certainly what it seems like. You know, I would like to think that perhaps this is a judge who knows this is going to be really high profile and maybe is leaning in one direction out of an abundance of caution to ensure that there's nothing that ends up causing any problems with this case down the road. But I don't know quite how you can look at the facts as they've been established right now and come to that conclusion. I hope that's what this ends up becoming. But again, I think a lot of us on the right have been awfully suspicious of some comments that have been made and postures that have been taken by judges just around the country, frankly. Anything having to do with Donald Trump, I think the default from a lot of us is that the judges might be just angry with Donald Trump and is going to go overboard in one direction.
1: Yeah, I mean, Chris, the target here was clearly the president and his cabinet. We are in Washington, D.C. Do you believe that a jury in D.C. can be impartial and not just made up of never-Trump bureaucrats who are willing to put their politics above their duty to listen to the facts of a case?
5: I have a lot of faith in the juries in this country, wherever they are from. Look, you guys know I practiced law. I worked in federal courts. I've seen judges admonish prosecutors, including myself, for far less. So I don't think there's much unusual about this. We'll see how the end result is, because that's really all that matters. And I believe that this man will spend the rest of his life in prison.
1: Well, Chris, I'm sure you were always a perfect angel inside that courtroom. Judges would never admonish you for anything, I'm sure.
5: Oh, I wish. There's a reason why I stopped practicing, Katie.
1: Ah, interesting. So. Okay. Well, let's also get to this. This is in the news. Spirit Airlines, of course, shut down over the weekend. It shut down after the Biden administration sued to block a merger with JetBlue. And Senator Elizabeth Warren, she took a victory lap when they were successful with that, calling it a win that meant more flights and lower prices. But now there are zero Spirit Airlines flights. So maybe the Democrats should sit this one out, Jason?
4: Let's not go overboard. Of course, they're not going to sit this one out. I've seen some people already try to blame this on Donald Trump and Iran, that in 60 days, apparently, a major airline is going to go out of business because of the war in Iran. The people who are pushing that, they're acting in bad faith. These are unserious people. For us to believe that, the argument is that it's Trump's fault would mean that an airline that went bankrupt in 2024 under Biden, Donald Trump was responsible, some business that was rejected under a merger under Joe Biden in 2024, somehow that's Donald Trump's fault, and a company that was delisted from the New York Stock Exchange, again, in 2024, somehow becomes a 2026 problem. So I think they should just step back and say, they got this wrong. They won't do it again, and they'll be more honest in their conversations.
1: Yeah, Chris, there are big consequences to this. There are 17,000 Spirit employees that are now out of work. The airline, the future of all the equipment is to be seen. The JetBlue-Spirit merger was blocked, allegedly to protect the working-class Americans, but now you have thousands of them out of work.
5: You know, the statutes of limitations of blaming the guy before you has long passed. So I saw this spin over the weekend, and I was wondering, like, I know that the Trump administration is trying to reclassify marijuana. Are they testing the product before they come up with their messaging? Look, Spirit Airlines, the one who said it was the war, they said rising jet fuel costs are what put them over the edge in their own press release.
1: You can't deny the background of the history of the company.
5: Look, again, this is why, like, Trump is losing with independents. It's why Biden lost with independents and Harris lost with independents, because at some point people say, what do you think, we're stupid, right? The election was 2 years ago. Trump
4: 11?
5: Is now in charge. Trump is in charge. And here's where we're at. He will be blamed for this, whether it's his fault or not. The spin that this was somehow Biden and Elizabeth Warren's fault for something that happened 2 years ago is quite frankly insulting to independent
1: merger.
5: Voters, which is why
4: they're
5: he's at 25%.
1: They were going to get bought out,
5: yeah.
1: Jason, well, and they blocked
5: again,
1: the merger.
5: Again, the company could have tried to do mergers again during the Trump years. There's been plenty of time. Why did they not do
1: point.
5: It? Look,
1: no,
5: here's what bias. It is. Here's the thing. I hope they continue to insult the intelligence of the American voters, because they will take it out on them in the polls. And they're already starting to do that. We're seeing it all over the country.
1: Well, I'm not sure the election's going to come down to Spirit Airlines, but we will certainly watch for that.
5: No, but
1: Jason, let's get to another topic, which I wish we didn't have to, but it's in the news. Of course, disgraced ex-Congressman Eric Swalwell. He's back in the headlines because CNN's reporting that nude photos and videos he was sending to many multiple women online while he was married. There are allegations he's still doing these types of things even after he's been having to quit his campaign for governor and resign from Congress. Is this a D.C.-centered problem, or is this a Democratic problem, or do people just come to Washington and think that they're untouchable and do these awful things and think that they're going to get away with it?
4: Well, they're not untouchable. It's essentially when it comes to themselves, I suppose. But, I mean, with Eric Swalwell, I think anyone could have looked at him and his demeanor and his past and said, this is just not a good guy. And I don't think this is a Democrat-only issue. I think Republicans can be scumbags just the same. But I do think there are some people who don't particularly hide who they are, but because in

0: the last several years, he's been so dramatically anti-Trump that they're willing to put him out on TV. But the dude who swipes right on a Chinese spy, probably not someone that you should be putting a whole lot of stock into, and probably not really handling Snapchat or any other social media program responsibly.
1: Yeah, Chris Hahn, is it appropriate to have business meetings with congressional staff at Hooters restaurants?
2: No, it is not appropriate. I'm sick of this guy.
1: Bipartisan agreement.
2: I'm not going to defend this guy. I am not going to defend this guy for 1 second or anybody who behaves like that. I'm glad he's gone. Good riddance. I hope he gets the punishment he deserves.
1: Okay. Well, we'll have to leave it there for now. Talk to you guys soon. Jason Rantz, Chris Hahn, thank you.
3: Good to see you.
2: Thank you.
1: Right, well, CENTCOM has confirmed that Iran launched multiple cruise missiles at U.S. vessels and oil tankers as the U.S. military works to secure a safe route through the Strait of Hormuz. The U.S. successfully defended all ships fired upon by Iran the same day that the regime launched multiple attacks targeting the United Arab Emirates. This flare-up, after weeks of relative calm amid a ceasefire, is a notable escalation by Iran and one only further isolates what remains of its government from its neighbors in the region. So could a Gulf state coalition made up of the UAE, Saudi Arabia, Qatar, or others soon launch their own action against Iran in retaliation? To discuss, let's bring in Daily Signal senior national security and legal analyst Mehek Cook, along with retired Navy captain and Heritage Foundation National Defense senior research fellow Brent Sadler. Great to have you both here with me. Thank you so much. So, Brent, let's start with you. You know a lot about how these kind of operations work or theoretically should work, operations like Project Freedom. President Trump is talking about, you know, planned escorts for vessels, whether they're U.S. commercial ships or even some military ships. Can you just give us a state of play about what's happening now and what could potentially happen over the course of the next couple of days?
4: So, in effect, what the U.S. military has done at the president's order is basically call Iran's bluff. After several weeks of intense strikes, their missile, their ballistic missile, their Navy, Air Force have been largely destroyed, but they still have some minimum capacity to threaten shipping. They haven't been able to sink any. They have about 23 attacks since the beginning of this. They also can capture the ships if they actually willingly stop, which some have, unfortunately. So what this is basically calling the bluff and challenging the Iranians to come out and just try to challenge and attack the shipping. They weren't able to do it very effectively. They'll probably try again. Six small boats, when they used to in peacetime start harass shipping, would send out 20 to 30, and frequently, by the way. It's a very small demonstration on the part of the Iranians. Still need to be very vigilant, but clearly the bluff has been called. The Iranians' leverage of the straits is evaporating again.
1: Mehek, on that note, I mean, clearly they're breaking the ceasefire if they're firing on ships. We're still waiting for whether there will be some type of military response in return to that. There is some talk that the Arab states, the Gulf states, should form their own coalition to respond to this directly, maybe not at this time with the U.S. or with Israel. What is your assessment of that potentially happening, given that they were the targets of these attacks as well?
5: I think that the Gulf states really have to start thinking about the long-term strategy. The U.S. is already in a holding pattern today. We are holding down the Strait of Hormuz, and the fact that Iran tried to escalate kind of made me laugh, because at the end of the day, we were able to tactically look at where Iran was going, how they were trying to escalate, and immediately de-escalate. So we're not only psychologically winning, we're also tactically winning. So Iran is out of options. They're looking at all the other Gulf states as potentially targeting them. This is where the Gulf states could get stronger and start responding as well. Because at some point, Katie, we have to corner them, and it can't just be the United States. I know our allies in Europe are just sitting on their hands. They're never going to do anything. Germany's not strong. Europe's not strong. But Saudi Arabians, the rest of these states that have actually, countries that have actually come to Trump and said, we want to be part of peace in the Middle East.
1: Right.
5: They have an opportunity.
1: The way forward, exactly.
5: Right.
1: Brent, in terms of the blockade, it's not only just there's been a ceasefire militarily. Right. There's been this military blockade of the Iranian ports, but also there's been an economic pressure from the Treasury Department that I don't think has been getting enough attention. Treasury Secretary Scott Bessent has been talking about this. They're losing almost $500 million per day. What is your assessment of the pressure that we're seeing and how long the regime can actually hold out at this point?
4: Well, there's several things that are going on here. I mean, the blockade can be sustained for quite a long time, and it's already impacting the Iranian regime fairly significantly. But the real measure is not economic dislocation and, you know, impoverishment of the population. That doesn't matter. What matters to the regime is the ability to maintain political control and force on the street. And so if they're not able to pay the muscle on the street, the Basij forces, the IRGC, then they start to have their leadership and their unity start to dissolve. And that's what we should be looking for. We see some of that in the negotiations, and that should be welcomed. It's an indication the pressure needs to continue. But these attacks that you see, the shipping going through, that had to happen because there's also political dynamics that are at play and showing to the Iranians that they have no hope of having any leverage over control of the strait, and they need to be serious about coming to the ceasefire and making the necessary capitulations.
1: Mm-hmm. So, Mihaik, in terms of the regime, the president has talked about how they're very unorganized. They're not sure exactly who is in charge. You, of course, have different factions that are still violating agreements between the U.S. And UAE and others with the ceasefire. So how much leverage does the United States have when it comes to actually getting the regime out of there if they want to work with new people? I mean, we keep hearing about the Iranian people. They're afraid that if the old regime is not taken out, that the retaliation for what has happened over the course of the last couple of months will be very, very severe. There are rumors about the CIA helping to push forward this kind of regime change. What is your assessment of the government there actually turning around so that new peace can be in the Middle East without this regime that's been causing problems for 50 years?
5: I think the United States is going to have to be stronger than what we're already doing today, Katie. And there may be things behind the scene, because the only thing Iran has today, the REGC, it's fear. But eventually that's being decimated. We have control of the Strait of Hormuz. Now it just comes to who is that leadership. And President Trump's been clear. We don't know who we're negotiating with. J.D. Vance got on a plane to go and negotiate and put pen on paper, and nobody was coming from the other side. So at some point, I think that threat about eviscerating them into the Stone Ages is going to happen. But President Trump isn't going to signal that, because we don't want Iran's government to put women and children on bridges tomorrow.
1: Right.
5: But I think President Trump's going to be strategic here. There's a lot of other places that we can hit in Iran.
1: Want to add to that?
4: No, absolutely. I mean, this is the other thing to watch. And the ceasefire is still in place, even though there's going to be naval conflicts going on in the Straits of Hormuz. Now, when the time comes to actually take the muscle off the street and to give the Iranian people that opening that they need, that's going to be when you see attacks from Israel and the United States resuming, like you saw in the first 2 weeks. The target packages, however, will be very different. They won't be going after the ballistic missile program, the nuclear weapons enterprise, because that's gone. Largely gone. It's going to be going after the IRGC, their center of force, their center of gravity, their leadership, for example, and also the Basij as they gather on the streets to go harass their own people.
1: Right. And then, of course, there's the nuclear uranium situation as well, which we can get into next time. Great to see you both. Thanks so much for being here.
5: Thank you.
1: All right. Now to some of the most shocking video of San Francisco that this team has ever seen. A street corner. It looks more like a scene from The Night of the Living Dead. We're talking to the man who took this video coming up later in the show, and you'll want to stick around for that. And we also have some good news to share about a remarkable cancer breakthrough. Dr. Marty McCary is here to tell us about it. Don't go anywhere.
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11: Welcome back. Well, about 150 people are still trapped on board a luxury cruise ship in the Atlantic Ocean due to a deadly hantavirus outbreak. It's killed 3 people, and there are at least 2 other passengers who are seriously sick with symptoms. The Dutch luxury liner anchored earlier today off of the coast of West Africa after being denied permission to dock. It left Argentina several weeks ago, bound for the Canary Islands, and the first death was reported on April 11th. Right now, the crew is asking for help from health officials, and desperate passengers are begging to be evacuated. For those unfamiliar, hantavirus is a flu-like illness that can quickly become life-threatening, and it's typically spread when materials from rodent droppings or urine become airborne in poorly ventilated areas, like a cruise ship. This is the same virus that killed Gene Hackman's wife, Betsy, while she was caring for him in their New Mexico home. Hope they get off that ship. Now moving on to some positive medical news that highlights how artificial intelligence can help save lives. The Mayo Clinic says it's developed a breakthrough AI tool that can detect pancreatic cancer up to 3 years before diagnosis. The AI model could find abnormalities on a patient's CT scans and identify signs of cancer before tumors became visible on a scan. This news could be massive since pancreatic cancer is incredibly deadly and difficult to detect early. About 80% of patients who are diagnosed with the disease after it has reached an advanced stage and begun to spread, resulting in it having a 5-year survival rate of less than 14%. It's estimated to kill nearly 53,000 Americans just this year. And joining us now to talk about this good news, Dr. Marty McCary, FDA Commissioner. Great to see you. So first, before we get into this great news about pancreatic cancer and AI detection, I want to ask you about this hit piece that was published in the Wall Street Journal. I just wanted to give you a chance to react to what was alleged against you.
12: Yeah, look, sometimes pharma doesn't like it when their drug trial doesn't give a positive result, so they dial up the pressure. This is the 9th article the Wall Street Journal opinion desk has run advocating for a drug that was not approved by the FDA. It was not approved in the past. It was not approved again. I don't work for pharma. I work for the American people.
11: All right. Good to know. That's why you're here, to talk about what you're doing for the American people. Yeah. So we were surprised to see that it was published. But, you know, like you said, anonymous sourcing and
12: That's
11: all
12: right.
11: of that stuff. So
12: That's
11: tell
12: right.
11: us about this AI breakthrough and what's happening with pancreatic cancer detection. Of course, that's a cancer that's very difficult to detect. It's

0: You'd go back and look at the old films, and you'd be like, oh, yeah, maybe that was an early change. Wow. But you'd never know it at the time.
1: So when is this technology going to be available to the broader public? I know the Mayo Clinic is spearheading this effort, but, you know, of course, everybody wants access to something like this. Is this something that we're going to see in the marketplace at some time soon, or does it still need more testing and FDA approval?
0: Well, first of all, we have to get the FDA red tape out of the way. We're trying to provide clear guidance to companies where the FDA needs to regulate something to make sure the claims are accurate and where we just need to get out of the way. So we're moving to a place where these AI software tools are going to read all films and say, yeah, you're here to look at an appendix, but we found something that's worth following on your pancreas. And so the researchers are saying a couple years, but with AI, you never know. It could be a matter of months, given the exponential
1: speed. Yeah, right. The technology moves very, very quickly. There's also some other good news about gene therapy. The FDA just approved a new gene therapy drug to restore hearing for people who were born deaf. That's absolutely incredible. Can you tell me about that?
0: Yeah, it is incredible. I mean, just mind-boggling stuff. So this therapy has restored hearing to kids that were born deaf with congenital deafness. About roughly 5% of kids with congenital deafness have a gene mutation where they can't make a certain protein. Well, this new gene therapy device combination is a device that delivers the gene therapy right to the cochlea, and about a third of the kids got normal hearing with some sort of hearing aid. It's a miracle. I met one of those kids.
1: Oh.
0: It got a priority voucher. Also, record speed approval. This FDA is not messing around. Record fastest approval of any gene therapy device combination in U.S. history.
1: Now, we've talked about this before, but for those who may be concerned about the rapid nature of approving these types of things, safety is still being completely followed at the FDA in terms of getting this out the door so people don't have to wait.
0: That's right. We're just not sleeping on decisions. We are convening people and making decisions. The reviewers can take more time if they need it, but we want decisions out as if you are the patient who could benefit.
1: Yeah.
0: You know, the fastest FDA approval was 42 days in U.S. history. It was during the HIV epidemic. Activists demanded a therapy because it was a terminal condition. We need the same level of urgency that we have with HIV to address cancer and deafness and diabetes and Alzheimer's. So we're moving at speeds we've never had before at the FDA.
1: Well, and it seems like the FDA is working with the private sector to make this go faster. I mean, the Mayo Clinic, of course, is on the, like I said, the front end of the pancreatic cancer AI and other AI to detect cancer. But are you working with private industry at a level that we haven't seen in government in order to get this moving quickly?
0: Yeah, we're partnering with companies. So we hear about new technology. We screen the articles published in the medical literature. Then we reach out to the companies when we see something that looks amazing. I ask my scientists at the FDA all the time, are you seeing anything in the pipeline that looks amazing? If so, let's call the company and let's issue a priority voucher if they feel that's appropriate. And let's partner with the industry, but yet keep our review impeccably independent. I think in this term of President Trump, you're going to see a powerful treatment for type 1 diabetes, Alzheimer's, and some types of cancer.
1: Look, being proactive in government, amazing. Dr. Marty McCary, great to see you.
0: Good to see you, Katie.
1: Thank you very much. All right, well, this show has been covering a number of terrorist attacks targeting London's most Jewish neighborhood, and we've asked if America could be next. Well, today, we got our answer with this disgusting act of hate targeting a historic Jewish neighborhood in Mamdani's, New York City. More on this after the break.
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5: A Department of Justice investigation that could end up impacting meat prices. I'm Blake Berman, host of The Hill on News Nation. The acting attorney general, Todd Blanche, holding a press conference Monday detailing the administration's probe into meat packers. According to Blanche, four processors control over 85% of the beef processing market. Two of them are primarily foreign-owned. He says the potential antitrust violations could be limiting competition and driving up prices. The Agriculture Secretary, Brooke Rollins, went so far as to call it a national security issue. She also said that the U.S. has the lowest level of cattle since the 1950s. It comes as Americans remain concerned about inflation and rising costs. Beef prices.

for example, have been on the rise over the past year. Ground beef up 11%, roasts up nearly 12%, steaks up over 15%. I'm Blake Berman, and this is the News Nation Political Minute.

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7: Welcome back to Katie Pavlich Tonight. While Washington is still on high alert over the third assassination attempt on President Trump's life, Secret Service was involved in another shooting just 2 miles away from the White House. An armed suspect shot a young bystander before being hit by Secret Service. Everyone is expected to survive. But right now, the Secret Service says it's too early to tell if this was another assassination attempt. Meanwhile, a D.C. judge apologized to attempted presidential assassin Cole Allen for the supposedly unfair treatment he's getting in jail. Judge Fuquay said that he believed Allen was being treated differently than anyone else he's ever observed, maybe because he is different. Allen was armed with multiple weapons with the intent to kill the president of the United States, and he's exactly where he belongs, behind bars. What was once a safe haven for the Jewish community in the UK, Golders Green, has now been rocked by two terrorist attacks in less than 40 days. First, there were four ambulances belonging to a Jewish charity set deliberately on fire. And then two Jewish men were stabbed while standing on the street in broad daylight. Even here at home in New York, a swastika was spray painted on a Jewish elementary school. These attacks have put the Jewish community on high alert, not only for themselves, but for their family members, too. Rabbi Doram Birnbaum was on a trip with 90 Jewish students to Auschwitz, the site where 1.1 million Jews were murdered during World War II. when he received the call about the most recent stabbing in his community. I spoke earlier with Rabbi Birnbaum about receiving that news and his thoughts on the rise of anti-Semitism across the globe. Thanks so much for being here tonight. So the moment that you got the news about the terrorist attack in Golders Green, you were actually in Auschwitz, which of course is the largest Jewish cemetery in the world. What was that moment like?
0: Correct, Katie. Yeah, it was really difficult. It was really, really difficult. I mean, of all places, you know, I've just recently come back and I still can't necessarily find the words to explain what I saw out there. But to find out, you know, that in that place, and that's why I deeply felt on the morning afterwards when I landed back in the UK, and even that afternoon, I deeply felt there was a connection between these things. Anti-Semitism is something that has unfortunately followed the Jewish people around for 2,000 years. And to find out in that place, which, you know, I've spoken about on the interview that everybody's seen now, it really was bringing it home.
7: Mm-hmm. You know, this is an increasingly terrible problem that is not being dealt with by political leaders in the UK. This is not the first attack. We had those ambulances that were lit on fire in your neighborhood as well. We had the synagogue attack last Yom Kippur in the UK. What's the feeling now that you're hearing from people who are in your community about the continued attacks that are happening, and how do you feel the government has handled it?
0: Never again was the slogan used after the Holocaust. And then October 7th happened, and they said never again. And then Bondi Beach, it was never again. And Heaton Park, never again. And I have to just be honest and say that these slogans like never again, it means nothing for us right now. What we need is action. And that's what the chief rabbi said, the chief rabbi of the UK, is that we really need to see significant action from the government. Slogans are not helpful for us right now.
7: Well, speaking of the chief rabbi, he did tell the BBC that anti-Semitism is being normalized, not taken seriously enough. It's gotten worse after the October 7th attacks. And we also are hearing, though, from political leaders like MP Kemi Badenoch. She is the leader of the Conservative Party. She went to the neighborhood yesterday and she talked to the people in the community and said that it's time to call what's happening with these attacks a national emergency. Have you discussed any of that with her, or have you heard from leaders who are trying to do something about this and not just talk about it in slogans? She specifically said, what's the point of saying never again if we're going to continue allowing it to happen over and over again?
0: Exactly. And I think she's been very to the point and very understanding, and our community feels an empathetic ear specifically from her. And that is that we do feel that, you know, I always ask myself the question when these type of things happen, do other communities face this? You know, my children go to Jewish schools, and sometimes the advice they get, it's quite often all the advice that Jewish people get at the moment, is don't look visibly Jewish because we can't keep you safe. Now, which other community is faced with those sorts of rhetoric? Which other community has cold blood spilled on the streets of London, of Manchester, and
7: Washington,
0: then faces
7: D.C.
0: certain targeted questioning about
7: right.
0: Israel? As if there's some sort of justification to the spilling of Jewish blood on the streets. And there is no justification for anti-Semitism. And unfortunately, what we're seeing time and time again, and as you mentioned, there are some voices, small lone voices, that are standing up and saying we need action. And unfortunately, what we're seeing time again is after each attack is a new slogan. It's a new political slogan. But a political slogan is not going to keep my children safe on the streets.
7: This is, of course, happening all over the world. You mentioned Australia, Washington, D.C. Last summer, a Jewish couple was murdered in the streets. It's happening. There's swastikas being put on historic Jewish communities, on synagogues in New York. It's clearly a worldwide problem. But you talked about the good people who are, you know, discussing this, and not just discussing, but taking action. One of the ways that you've been doing that is you take students to go see what happened during the Holocaust. You were on a trip with dozens of students when you heard about

0: About this latest terrorist attack against Jews in the UK. How do you explain this to young people? You say that everyone's resilient, but it's got to be difficult when you're standing there in a place where so many people were murdered for who they were, and yet to keep the faith and to push forward. How do you explain this to the people in the next generation?
1: You have to give them a little bit of balance as well. You have to make sure that things are tempered. And it's important to give strength, you know, to say that, you know, tonight is a special day. I'll give you an example. Tonight is a special day in the Jewish calendar. It's called Lag BaOmer. And what happened tonight is we have one of our great rabbis had over 20,000 students of his died. And tonight we celebrate. And it seems so they stopped dying tonight. So we celebrate because they stopped dying. Why do you celebrate? Because they stopped dying. They all died. That's why they stopped dying. And one of the reasons we give it that we celebrate is because he managed to continue. He managed to push on. And although he lost many of his students, he managed to continue going. And as a Jewish people, we have that resilience and we need to stay strong and we need to stand proud.
0: Well, I hope that the government of the UK can get it together and also governments around the world, because they have allowed this scenario to continue to play out and emboldened the terrorists in many ways. And we're seeing the results of that. It's unacceptable. Rabbi Doron Birnbaum, great to see you. Thank you so much for being here.
1: Thank you. Big pleasure.
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7: Million views, but despite the initial shock factor, it actually captures a scene that's becoming a daily routine for residents. People slumped over in fentanyl lanes, needles littering the sidewalks, and a total breakdown of law and order in an open-air drug market just steps away from luxury storefronts and family homes. Democrat city officials insist their harm reduction policies are working, but the camera, as you can see, tells a much darker story of how far the city has fallen from its former glory. Joining me now is J.J. Smith, a community advocate who took this viral video. Thanks for joining us tonight. Great to see you, J.J. So in your footage, which is shocking, we can see blatant illegal activity happening in broad daylight. Where are the police?
8: Well, at that time in the morning, they're not around at that time in the morning.
7: So are there any attempts by city authorities in a situation like this to stop this from happening as people are walking by and seeing this like you did?
8: Yeah, they do be trying to attempt to move the crowd around and push it. It's called herding. They herd it from one place to another place. Sometimes it works, sometimes it don't.
7: So is this the first time that you've seen something like this, or just the first time that we're maybe seeing your viral video? I mean, obviously, if they're herding from place to place, they're not solving the problem. They're just pushing it around.
8: Well, this is not the first time I've seen it like this, though. Mm-hmm. And it's been other occasions that they push it around other places, but it's just something that's a normal. It's just a normal thing.
7: So when you say that this is this is the worst you've seen it, what do you mean by that?
8: This is the worst I have seen it at this location. Other locations is worse than this.
7: Wow, it's worse than this. Wow.
8: Yeah.
7: Well, our own Bill O'Reilly went to San Francisco recently and took a look at an interesting policy. Take a listen to this and we'll get you on the other side.
9: For years, San Francisco has encouraged intravenous drug use. That's right. It's all because of a policy called harm reduction.
10: Harm reduction is just a model for maintaining addiction and trying to reduce the harms of addiction. It's a case of where that logic was taken to such extremes that now harm reduction advocates give away crack pipes, meth pipes, not at all clear what harm that's being reduced.
7: So, JJ, San Francisco has spent hundreds of millions of dollars on, quote, harm reduction and social services. Based on what you're documenting, is that money actually helping people get off the streets, or is it subsidizing and enabling this slow motion suicide that we're seeing on camera, thanks to your footage?
8: No, harm reduction is not helping none whatsoever. The harm reduction model we have out there, they do not believe in offering people another option, such as treatment, rehab, are getting clean. Their motto is, let's keep you addicted until you're ready to get off on your own. Mm-hmm. They don't push for no recovery, none whatsoever.
7: So, JJ, this is, of course, personal for you. A couple of years ago, in 2021, you were pleading with these harm reduction workers to help get your brother into rehab. He later died of a fentanyl overdose. So when the city's providing needles but no path to treatment, are they actually reducing harm, or are they just enabling people to go quickly to their death like your brother.
8: They're enabling people to go quicker to their death, because when you approach these people and you ask them for any information to get off of harm reduction, they feel as though you're disrespecting them. Mm-hmm. You're disrespecting them by asking for treatment.
7: Disrespecting them. What is their response to you when you ask them for help? And what do they say to you?
8: They just flag you off. They say, no, we ain't got nothing for you.
7: So basically, if you're not continuing to use drugs in their program, then they don't want to help you.
8: Correct.
7: Wow. You open the Tenderloin, a deli, and connect to provide meals and technology to the homeless. Your cafe, it's a cafe that you own. It sits below a single room occupancy housing for the formerly homeless. So you're actually doing a lot of work to help the homeless get off of the streets. Can you tell us about your business and what you're doing to continue the work to get these people some help?
8: Well, I have a lot of families that searches for their kids out in San Francisco. I always give them that place where they could come and give me the information and I could find their family members for them. And usually the people on the streets don't like to have phone conversations with their mother, their fathers, their wives, whatever. I leave my place open for them to come use the computer and send out emails and search for things online in my shop.
7: So what inspired you to do that for these people?
8: What inspired me to do it, because mm-hmm. I feel as though family don't have the right. If some family members don't know exactly where to go mm-hmm. when they're looking for their loved ones. They hang up flyers and posters around town, but sometimes people don't call them back. And I have a connection with a lot of people out there on the streets, so I'm always able to find their family members before they are, or before somebody call them.
7: Well, it sounds like you're doing a lot more than these, quote, harm reduction workers are, who continue to harm these communities in San Francisco. J.J. Smith, thank you for your video, and great to talk to you about what you're doing. Thank you.
8: Thank you.
7: All right, well, on a lighter note, it is May the 4th, so nerds are celebrating this day worldwide. Even the White House got in on the action. Our own News Nation Yoda joins us live next.
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8: Well, in a galaxy that demands strength, America stands ready. May the 4th be with you. The White House posting on X to celebrate the unofficial Star Wars themed holiday today, May 4th. They also posted this scroll of accomplishments since Trump returned to office. If I'm excited, then I know who else is excited. Jesse, you gotta be.
9: I'm very excited. I feel like my spirit animal is Yoda. Is it because
8: Do you?
9: Is it because of?
8: How interesting! Wow, I had a feeling.
9: Is it because of the hike, guys? Is that what this is? Should I? You know, I can ride roller coasters, right? I reach the level.
8: You look like the OG Yoda, though.
9: I'm not
8: the baby Yoda.
9: Honestly, I don't look like Yoda in that. I look like somebody that has a problem. That's what I look like.
8: I know. Looks like you're about to control the force and that you have major magic powers that we all want to experience.
9: Guys? I look like I'm holding something
8: illegal.
9: That's a lightsaber?
8: Yeah, you're about to, do some good things.
9: Unless this is a bad photo. It looks like I'm holding
8: some sort of formula.
9: I don't know, but I love it.
8: I like it.
9: This is beautiful, guys.
8: Well,
9: I appreciate all the
8: effort. May the 4th be with you and have a great show.
9: Thank you.
8: Bye.
9: Thanks, Kitty. Hey, everybody, and welcome to Jesse Weber Live. Oh, this way. Okay. Outbreak. This is the word you never want to hear when you're on a cruise ship. And tonight, a suspected deadly outbreak of hantavirus has trapped 149 people, including 17 Americans, on a cruise in the Atlantic Ocean. We're going to get to the latest on the ship, the dangers of the virus, how it spreads. We'll get to that in just a minute. Also, there is a new theory about the murder of Celeste Rivas Hernandez, specifically where she was allegedly killed by the singer David. P.I. Steve Fisher, who's been on the case since day one, is going to bring us that news and how it may conflict with what prosecutors say happened. Also in legal news, it ends with us. This massive case, settlement. There is a settlement in this explosive legal battle between the actors Blake Lively and Justin Baldoni. Did anyone see this happening? Why did it happen? Why did it happen now? So you got a busy night, but we got to start with that luxury cruise ship that it's now stranded off the coast of West Africa. Three passengers are dead. Three other people are sick with symptoms of hantavirus. This is a rodent-borne respiratory illness. It's not even clear where this rare virus that's spread by contact with rats even came from. But the MV Hondius, this is a Dutch ship on a weeks-long cruise, set sail from Argentina on April 1st. It had been in Antarctica before that. And the cruise was bound for the Canary Islands.

0: It made a stop at the British territory of St. Helena and has now been anchored in open waters near the island of Cape Verde off the coast of the West African coast. The ship's operator, Oceanwide Expedition, says that the island nation is not allowing the ship to dock, not allowing passengers to disembark there because there's public health concerns. Is that legal? For now, the ship is just waiting for help. There's a travel blogger on board, posted to TikTok, saying this nightmare is all too real.
1: We're not just a story. We're not just headlines. We're people. People with families, with lives, with people waiting for us at home.
0: I mean, that is just heartbreaking. And so far, three passengers suspected to have hantavirus have died. A 70-year-old Dutchman, his 69-year-old wife, a passenger from Germany. Right now, there is a British passenger who's being treated for this disease in a hospital ICU in South Africa. Two of the ship's crew members are being treated for symptoms on board. The World Health Organization says only two of the six suspected cases have been lab confirmed. All passengers right now have been told to stay in their cabins as a form of precaution. By the way, you're going to remember that the hantavirus made the news last year when actor Gene Hackman's wife died from this illness. So there's a lot of questions. Joining us now, two different perspectives. Infectious disease epidemiologist at the Harvard Belfer Center, Dr. Saira Madad, and maritime lawyer Jack Hickey. Thank you so much for coming on. Doctor, I'm going to start with you. What exactly is hantavirus? How dire is that situation on the ship? And also, how easily is it spread, both for people on the ship and if someone were to leave the ship?
2: Yeah, you know, for those that are on the ship, this is certainly a very scary time. You're in a closed environment and you're feel like you're obviously stranded and you're in an outbreak situation. So it certainly is a scary time for those passengers. For the general public, the risk is low. And I think it's important to put hantavirus into perspective. It's not just one virus. It's a family of rodent-borne viruses. And people usually become infected when they inhale particles that are infected with rodent, urine droppings, saliva, or nesting material. So it doesn't necessarily spread very easily, especially when you think of COVID or measles, like person-to-person transmission, doesn't spread that way. However, there are different types of hantaviruses in different geographic locations. And so the Andes virus, which is another type of hantavirus, is known to transmit person-to-person. So we're in the very early stages of this outbreak. It's hard to know what type of hantavirus species this is. So more to come on this soon.
0: And before I go to you, Jack, on the legality of this, Doctor, just to step back, if someone were to leave, if all the crew and the passengers came on land, just to be clear, the likelihood that this could spread and spread and spread, how does it make sense to you why they're not allowing anybody to disembark from a health perspective?
2: The incubation period is very long, meaning how long you become symptomatic. It could be anywhere for up to 8 weeks. And so it's hard to tell what type of hantavirus this is, as I mentioned. Okay. Most cases are not person-to-person transmitted. They're rodent-borne, as I mentioned. But in the event that this is the Andes virus, which we don't know yet, that could be person-to-person. But even when that's person-to-person, it's through close, prolonged contact. So, you know, if we do, you know, disembark all the passengers, the risk still is low, but we still have to figure out, you know, what type of species we're dealing with right now.
0: Jack, I wanted to get you to talk about the legality of this. I mean, this ship can't get permission to dock. How is that legal when you clearly see people need medical help? They need medical assistance.
3: Right. So it is legal under international law and maritime, recognized maritime law. Every country, it's recognized that every country has the sovereign ability to say, do not port in my country. And here we have a good public health concern. And the two reasons why countries generally say don't port in my country are either a public health reason or a security reason. Here we have a public health reason. Before about 2 minutes ago, when Dr. Madad said that there is a variety of the hantavirus which can be transmitted person to person, I was going to say, well, you know, if the rodent population, perhaps, of this ship is a concern, then why not offload the people, you know, sort of one by one or in groups by tender vessel from the port to the vessel and then vessel back to the port? Why not do that? And of course, Dr. Madad kind of addressed that and said, well, you know, it could be this variety which is transmitted person to person. So it's it is a problem. Now, so it is legal for the country, and Cape Verde can, you know, it's its own sovereign nation, can say, geez, we don't want that ship here. This is something that's happened over the centuries, dating back to the plague, actually. But the owners of the ship, though, can negotiate terms and conditions and things like that. And we hope, of course, that the owner of the ship is negotiating currently with Cape Verde or some other nation to resolve it.
0: Doctor, going back to you, I mean, I'm just thinking about the people on that ship. A, what are the symptoms of hantavirus, and how can they treat people on board? How do they keep it contained?
2: Yeah, so the early symptoms are very nonspecific, so they can be mimicking like respiratory viruses like COVID, flu, you know, even RSV. So it starts with fever, headache, muscle aches and fatigue. You can have abdominal pain and GI symptoms like vomiting and diarrhea. And then it can progress to a more severe form of illness. There's different types of hantaviruses, as I mentioned. So some can manifest into hantavirus cardiopulmonary syndrome, or there's another type that causes hemorrhagic fever and renal failure. And so those can progress, you know, into either, you know, respiratory failure for the hantavirus pulmonary syndrome, which we don't know what we're dealing with right now, or the other form, which is hemorrhagic fever with renal syndrome, which can affect the kidneys and the like. And so, you know, early symptoms are nonspecific, but what's really important is that, you know, if you're on the ship and you become symptomatic, that you seek medical help, and certainly following the medical team's instructions. You know, right now that's the at-risk population, those that are, you know, on this cruise. And so because it's an enclosed space, certainly you want to try to, you know, get better ventilation. You want to make sure we're separating the sick, you know, from the well, monitoring those that are exposed. And these ships can provide some basic level care. They can't provide hospital level care. So it requires, you know, ICU level care. You would need to be in a hospital for that.
0: All right. I, Jack, I had more legal questions to get to from this, but I think we have a good sense of what's happening. My heart goes out to the people on that ship, and hopefully this is resolved. Dr. Syra Madad, Jack Hickey, thank you both so much for taking the time. Really appreciate it.
3: Thank you, Justin.
0: Going to a different legal this different legal issue. So the fight over the abortion pill was back in front of the nation's highest court today. This was big news because for now, access remains unchanged. I said for now. The U.S. Supreme Court has stepped in to temporarily block a lower court ruling that could have restricted how the abortion drug mifepristone is distributed across the country. In these two brief orders, Justice Samuel Alito put that lower court decision on hold, so it gives the justices more time to weigh emergency requests from drug makers and determine what happens next. But at the center of this case is whether the rules that were put in place during the pandemic that allow the pill to be prescribed without an in-person visit and delivered by mail, should that stand or should that be rolled back? Now, supporters of abortion rights say that the current system is safe. It's essential for access, whereas, and that's especially in states with strict limits, whereas opponents argue the drug should come with more medical oversight, raising concerns about safety, raising concerns about federal authority. So for now, this is just a temporary pause. So mifepristone can still be sent by mail, can still be prescribed via telehealth, but the legal and the political battle, that is far from over. The outcome could have nationwide implications. Joining me to discuss the legal questions, what comes next, is Anastasia Bowden. She's the director of constitutional scholarship at Pacific Legal Foundation. When we have a Supreme Court case, we bring her in. So good to see you again. So to be clear, this is a case that doesn't directly ban mifepristone, but it does target how it's distributed. So that's an important legal distinction. But for everyday Americans, the real world impact's the same, right? It could limit access to this.
2: Yeah, the entire case is about the state and federal government trying to create an end run around each other. After Dobbs, states started limiting abortion access, and FDA responded, of course, by expanding mail order options. And now Louisiana is here trying to get that mail order expansion knocked down with the immediate effect of cutting off access for everyone. So I think both parties recognize that if you make a drug hard enough to access, you're not banning it on paper, but you are banning it in reality.
0: And to be clear, the Supreme Court kind of heard this issue, well, a little bit. They already rejected a broader challenge to the distribution of this drug. It was overstanding, right? A legal right to sue, a very specific issue. Now this is a different one. This is a narrower approach. Give states maybe, I don't know, a stronger legal path. Basically, hey, mailing the pill into states may conflict with anti-abortion laws. Are we going to see the same kind of outcome?
2: Yeah, Louisiana's claim is definitely smarter because instead of being on behalf of individual doctors who may or may not treat mifepristone patients, you have here a state saying, hey, I'm definitely going to bear the cost no matter what happens here with increased access. And courts have been more receptive to states rather than plaintiffs, than individuals as plaintiffs, because we saw this with the student loan forgiveness cases where the courts allowed states to sue, but not individual borrowers. So I think it's definitely a stronger case, but the court has been skeptical about standing generally. So it's still an uphill battle for Louisiana.
0: What do you think the Supreme Court's going to do? So right now there's a temporary hold. What are most likely the next steps, maybe in the immediate future and down the line from the Supreme Court when it comes to this?
2: Yeah, we're only talking about a 1 week long stay here so that the parties can argue about whether a longer stay is justified. And then the case is just going to continue percolating through the lower courts. So a final decision on the merits likely won't come for much longer. It's entirely possible, Jesse, that you and I could be having the same conversation a year from now on the actual merits of the case.
0: Well, talking about the merits of the case, I'm curious where you think the Supreme Court would land on this, because I think a large part of the legal fight, and I mentioned this before, is whether there is evidence about if it's safe to take this pill at home. Has that been resolved at all by the courts?
2: Historically, courts have given agencies like FDA a lot of leeway on technical questions like drug safety, but the court has been pulling back on that deference, especially after a blockbuster case last term called Loper-Bright, where the court basically said that courts, not agencies, have the final say on what the law means. Now, that doesn't mean that FDA loses here, but it certainly means that the court is going to be more willing to second guess its judgment. So the upshot is this case is as much about administrative law and the separation of power between states and Congress and between judges and administrative agencies as it is about abortion.
0: So in other words, if someone's looking at this for the first time, is it so simple to say that this would be decided on ideological lines, conservative versus liberal lines versus how we should look at the justices? I mean, how they view anti-abortion laws, how they view federal authority. Give us a preview of that.
2: Yeah, the court is never so simple. We just don't see it actually play out that way, despite headlines. You always get really interesting bedfellows, as we say, amongst the justices, interesting toss-ups. And those ideologically divided cases are actually a very slim part of the docket. I think what we can look to here is we do have some justices that are more skeptical of state action and who respect the right of states to regulate more. And we have other justices who would defer to those administrative agencies and want them to set national policy. That probably gives us a preview of what's going to happen, but certainly not the simple view of the justices on abortion.
0: This is why I love having Young, because I agree with you. I think for those who believe the court is, I don't know, hopelessly partisan and predictable, they just don't read the decisions, and particularly of conservative justices. And I think it's a lot more complex than that. So Anastasia Boden, thank you so much for taking the time. I'm sure you and I will be talking again soon. Thanks for taking the time.
2: Thanks for having me.
0: So, look, if you thought you knew everything about the David case, I want you to think again. There is a new theory about where the singer allegedly killed his underage girlfriend that could change everything. Could investigators, could prosecutors be on the completely wrong track? After the break, the private investigator who's been on this case from the very beginning is going to give us his take. Is this case in jeopardy? Stick around to find out.
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0: Ever since Los Angeles prosecutors dropped a 9-page legal brief detailing the supposed evidence against the singer David, real name David Anthony Burke, we have been poring over this document, hoping to figure out just what happened before he allegedly killed his underage girlfriend, Celeste Rivas Hernandez. And we have been able to piece together a timeline of events that may shed some light on what transpired. And I want to start here. January 2022, okay? The brief claims that David met Celeste, this is the first time, when she was just 11 years old. There's no details, though, about how they met. But then you go to November of 2023. That's when the relationship allegedly turned sexual, when she was just 13 years old. There's no details in the brief on why prosecutors reached that conclusion. But remember, they claim they're in possession of child sexual abuse material of Celeste, namely photos. So is that going to be proof of the timeline? Remember, this all goes to the sex crime charge they face and the motive for the alleged murder. February 2024, okay? Celeste is reported missing. We found out the Riverside County Sheriff's Department investigated this. They called David about her disappearance because apparently his number was in her call logs. He allegedly told the sheriffs that he didn't know that she was missing, didn't know that she was a minor. LAPD shows up at his home. They ask him questions. They interviewed him. And he said he only met her once in November of 2023. Now we go to April. This is a key month. We start April 22nd, 2025. David and Celeste apparently fight. This is after what the brief says that Celeste and David had taken trips to Vegas and Texas and London. And during this alleged fight, Celeste had threatened to disclose damaging information about David in the hopes of hurting his career. Again, motive. Again, special circumstances allegations that could raise this to life in prison without the possibility of parole, even the death penalty. April 23rd, 2025, key date. That's when prosecutors claim that Celeste died. No more cell phone activity from her after that night. 8:40 p.m., the brief claims David Ubered her from her home in Lake Elsinore, miles and miles away, to his mansion in the Hollywood Hills. 10:10 p.m., he allegedly stabbed her multiple times, kills her. 20 minutes later, 10:30 p.m., he allegedly sends texts to her phone to cover his tracks. So think about, again, that short window. We're going to talk about that. 11:30 p.m., he allegedly left in his Tesla and drove north to Santa Barbara County. April 24th, the next day, David returns from Santa Barbara, goes on a radio show, allegedly orders a shovel that he receives the same day. And now that brings us to the final piece of this puzzle. May 1st, 2025, David allegedly buys two chainsaws under the name Victoria Mendez. Prosecutors claim a chainsaw was used to dismember her body. Also apparently bought body bags, laundry bags, a blue inflatable pool, July 29th, 2025. Prosecutors claim David drives the Tesla for the last time. This is after he allegedly ordered a burn cage, a body bag to his home, used the same pseudonym, Victoria Mendez. Also, after he allegedly took more trips to Santa Barbara. And then we go to September 8th, 2025. Everybody knows this date. That is when Celeste's body, dismembered, decomposed, found in the trunk of a car, the Tesla allegedly registered to David. Now, this was a Tesla that was taken to a tow yard where the manager smelled this decomposition, called LAPD. Celeste's body was found. Again, I hate to say this, but I have to. Body bag contained her head, torso, garbage bag contained her limbs. Now, we all know how the rest of this goes, right? David sat under a cloud of suspicion for months, all while prosecutors were building their case. And then last month, the LAPD stormed the home that he had allegedly been hiding out in, arrested him on all of these charges, including first-degree murder. He has pled not guilty to all the charges. He is innocent until proven guilty. But you may say, after everything I just laid out, seems like an open and shut case, right? Not according to missing persons private investigator Steve Fisher, who's been on this case from the very beginning. He has another theory about where and when Celeste was killed. Joins us now live. Steve, good to see you. Thanks so much for taking the time. So you think there might be a dispute as to where she was killed and how?
1: Well, I'm just opening up the question just because some of the timeline events, you know, we don't see, you know, they reference him stabbing her to death and watching her bleed out, but we can't find this, the crime scene in the house, to be honest with you. So I'm not suggesting that he's not the one that killed her, by the way. I'm just wondering if maybe the sequence of events could be a little different, and maybe he lured her to his house with the expectations of going to Santa Barbara, and it possibly happened there. And
0: well, but the reason you think that is because of the 20 minutes. So allegedly she comes over and within 20 minutes allegedly kills her, and then decides, I'm going to go to Santa Barbara. You say there might be some issue there with how quickly that sequence of events might have been. And also the where are you texts, right?
1: Yeah, so I think that it's a very quick sequence of events, but I also think the "where are you" could be real. I think that they say they were arguing on the way during the Uber ride, and then if she arrives and they get in a fight right away, maybe she leaves the house and he truly is looking for her and then gets in the car and is texting her, "Where are you?" And then there's only one street to go down the hill and then finds her, and then maybe they go to Santa Barbara. Something happens there. It's just, you know, because we can't find this crime scene. And also, during the search warrant, we did not see the bio teams there. We didn't see the Tevex suits. We didn't see a crime scene, you know, established. We saw them taking electronics out.
0: If that's the case, and he allegedly did this in Santa Barbara, why is that a specific location, a key location, to maybe commit a crime and hide evidence? Is there some body, is the territory there? Is the environment there?

0: maybe this happened in Santa Barbara, doesn't this flip the whole script on prosecutors? Isn't this potentially a sign of a weakness in their case?
1: Well, yeah, I mean, I guess it could be, but this is a circumstantial case. It's, you know, I don't think there's any video evidence or anything like that. So it could be, but I just, these are just questions they're asking because there should be evidence still of that scene. Listen, that garage, if it happened in that garage, and keep in mind, they didn't order that pool until, you know, May. But I mean, if it happened in this garage, that is like 15-foot ceilings. It's two stories high, that garage. To clean that up would be a mammoth.
0: And there was no evidence of, like, cleaning supplies bought or anything like that.
1: No, there wasn't. And we don't see luminol traces. We don't see crime scene markers, definitely no bio evidence. We don't see them processing it as a bio evidence scene. Well, you know, there's helicopter footage of the search warrant being executed.
0: Yeah, no, I hear you. I understand that it raises an interesting question about it. Look, I think at the end of the day, though, like you said, we still don't know all the evidence they may have or may not have about this. And look, I will just say Harvey Levin made a really interesting point. There's a part in the brief where they also say that he killed her and watched her bleed out. Like, how would they know that unless there's some piece of evidence to suggest that? We have about 30 seconds.
1: See, and that's the whole thing. How do they know that unless there's some evidence? And if they do have that evidence, why did it take 7 months to get to an arrest? And if she did watch her bleed out, where is the evidence of that crime scene in the house? Can't find any of those. Yeah. But if they have that evidence, that's fantastic. Why did it take 7 months to charge him?
0: All right. Well, we got this preliminary hearing coming up at the end of this month, if it sticks. So we'll see. Steve Fisher, always appreciate you. Thanks for coming up.
1: Thanks for having me. Appreciate it.
0: All right, coming up next, Iranian drones, missiles, fast boats targeting ships in the Strait of Hormuz. Is this just posturing or is this the start of something a lot more dangerous? We are going to break it down next.
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5: A Department of Justice investigation that could end up impacting meat prices. I'm Blake Berman, host of The Hill on News Nation. The acting attorney general, Todd Blanche, holding a press conference Monday detailing the administration's probe into meat packers. According to Blanche, four processors control over 85% of the beef processing market. Two of them are primarily foreign-owned. He says the potential antitrust violations could be limiting competition and driving up prices. The Agriculture Secretary, Brooke Rollins, went so far as to call it a national security issue. She also said that the U.S. has the lowest level of cattle since the 1950s. It comes as Americans remain concerned about inflation and rising costs. Beef prices, for example, have been on the rise over the past year. Ground beef up 11%. Roasts up nearly 12%, steaks up over 15%. I'm Blake Berman, and this is the News Nation Political Minute.

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3: The world is watching the Strait of Hormuz tonight. U.S. officials say Iran has launched drones, cruise missiles, fast boats, targeting ships moving through those waters. And this comes as the ceasefire between the U.S. and Iran is already on fragile ground. U.S. forces say they have intercepted every threat so far and sunk at least 6 small Iranian boats. But the message from Iran is very clear. They are willing to strike. A South Korean cargo ship was reportedly damaged after what President Trump described as Iran taking shots at unrelated nations. At the same time, a tanker linked to the UAE was targeted by drones. Nearby Oman, a strike hit a residential building, injuring 2 people. And this all comes as the U.S. rolls out Project Freedom. It's a military operation designed to escort and protect commercial shipping through that strait. So is this just saber rattling from Iran, or is this a warning of a bigger war, a bigger conflict to come? For this, I want to bring in Chris Burnett. Spent 24 years serving as a Marine in combat zones like Iraq. He advised senior commanders on national security and legal strategy. He's now running for Congress in Maryland's 6th District. Always love having him on. Thank you for taking the time. When you see Iran using drones and missiles and fast boats like this, what does it signal to you? What does it signal to you about their strategy right now? Is this a show of force before negotiations, or are they looking for a war?
13: Jesse, first, it's great to be back on. I think this is a show of desperation. I think the blockade is having a significant impact on their ability to conduct really anything resembling what a regime should be doing right now. They can't pay their people, they can't import or restock their military equipment, and they also cannot sell their oil. So I think their only leverage is their ability to shut down the Strait of Hormuz. And with Project Freedom underway, basically the United States Navy breaking their only leverage point, this is an act of desperation for themselves to assert some type of demand. So as we go back into negotiations, they can at least try to claim that they have some leverage. But I believe this is a complete act of desperation, but it could very well escalate to higher tensions over the next several days.
3: When the Iranian minister posts on X that no military solution to a political crisis, the U.S. should be wary of dragged back into a quagmire by ill-wishers, so should the UAE. What does that mean?
13: I think that's a word salad, trying to appeal to, quite frankly, some folks on the left and some of our European would-be partners. This idea that we're stuck in a quagmire, I think, is nonsensical. We're 2 months into this operation. It's been incredibly successful from a tactical standpoint, and we're in the process of achieving our strategic objectives. And that is the international strait, that is the Strait of Hormuz, will be open to commercial traffic, and this will end with a guarantee that Iran will never have a nuclear capability.
3: With Iran targeting other nations, you think we're going to see them take a more active role in this?
13: Well, they would certainly have the ability to defend themselves. And I think that Iran lashing out at their neighbors is the worst possible thing they could do. They're only going to further alienate themselves from any type of a regional solution.
3: What would a restart of U.S. military operations look like? You know, there's one thing with what the president warrants and what the president has threatened. And I think that's done for a strategic reason. What would it actually look like? Would it be different than what we saw several weeks ago?
13: You know, I think it would have to be different in the fact that they are severely, they've already been severely impacted by military operation. There was tens of thousands of strikes between the United States and Israel. I think what you would see with the restart would be a cleaning up of any military targets or any war-making capability. And it would go directly to their ability to resupply or try to reconstitute. So I don't know that it would have the same shock and awe appearance, but I would definitely restart with the intention of eliminating any possibility of them being able to reconstitute or present any kind of a pushback as we move forward. With each phase of this operation, we're going to try to continue to degrade their ability to ever get back into a position to threaten the Strait of Hormuz or U.S. military operations in the region.
3: How much can we withstand? What do I mean by that? So the U.S. says it's intercepted every threat so far. Can it keep on doing that if this escalates? And also, look, the gas prices are still high. There's supply chain issues. This is a very precarious situation that is developing each and every day. How much can the United States and our allies withstand right now?
13: Well, first, I think we can absorb quite a bit. You know, we've been under some long wars in the past, you know, Iraq and Afghanistan. There was no shortage of resupply and our ability to conduct logistical operations. But I think you're starting to see Congress, you're starting to see them assert their power of the purse. And they're asking some difficult questions about what is the long-term cost of our supply chain, of our ability to rebuild these capabilities. And for every drone that we shoot down that costs them $2,000 to build and operate with a $100,000 or $2 million piece of equipment, how long can and should this endure? So I do think that we have the concern that we can endure this for quite a while, but we do have some long-term concerns regarding our ability to maintain our arsenal and to ensure that the global economy isn't impacted beyond what it has to be to ensure a lasting peace in the Middle East.
3: And as we think about these different factors, I want to know what's going on behind the scenes. When they're talking about talks with Pakistani mediators, negotiators, what is that looking like right now? I mean, what do you think those conversations are behind the scenes into some sort of negotiated settlement that will hopefully last the test of time?
13: You know, that's a very good question, because to be honest, we've completely turned the tables on Iran. They were accustomed to time being on their side, to basically holding the world at risk of them deciding to escalate or shutting down the Strait of Hormuz. Now that they're on the other end of this and that time is no longer on their side and they have very little leverage left, and the only two things that they have to leverage are the two things that we're asking them to eliminate, my guess is these negotiations are not going well and that there might be an attempt of bluster and there might be some saber rattling. But in reality, once we begin to escort commercial shipping through the Strait of Hormuz, they no longer have any leverage whatsoever. And I would imagine that what has been a difficult negotiation is only going to become more tenuous for the Iranians as they fall deeper and deeper into difficult times.
3: I mean, how many times do I always say, don't look at what somebody says, but look what they do? That applies in every context. And clearly, I think that applies to what we're seeing with Iran. Chris Burnett, always love having you on. Thanks so much for taking the time.
13: Thanks. Have a good night.
3: You too. All right. Up next, Hollywood legal drama making headlines today. Britney Spears takes a deal in her criminal case. Blake Lively, Justin Baldoni make a deal in their bombshell lawsuit. By the way, just before trial and after a year and a half of bitter battles, what happened here? We're going to break it all down next.
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3: But two very different endings. First, we got Britney Spears. A no-show in court today, but this is as her attorney took a plea deal in her DUI case. Spears was arrested March 4th after officers say she was driving erratically in Ventura County, but she has now pleaded guilty through her attorney to a reduced charge known as wet reckless. And during this 10-minute hearing, the judge sentenced Britney Spears to 12 months of probation, one day in jail, but credit as time served, a three-month DUI program, a fine, and continued mental health and substance abuse treatment. At the same time, the actors from It Ends With Us, you know this saga, have finally ended their bitter legal battle after a year and

0: half. And by the way, just 2 weeks before trial, Blake Lively, Justin Baldoni, they agreed to settle Lively's lawsuit, which included claims of sexual harassment, retaliation, defamation, invasion of privacy that allegedly happened during the production of the 2024 film. But here's the thing. A judge recently threw out most of those claims, including the sexual harassment allegations. So the case that was left was really retaliation and breach of contract. That was what was headed to a jury. And by the way, it was only against Baldoni's production company, not even him, until they cut this deal. The terms of the settlement are obviously not public yet, but attorneys for Blake Lively and Justin Baldoni, they released this statement in part, quote, "The end product, the movie, It Ends With Us, is a source of pride to all of us who work to bring it to life. We acknowledge the process presented challenges and recognize concerns raised by Ms. Lively deserve to be heard. We remain firmly committed to workplaces free of improprieties and unproductive environments." So I want to unpack it all with Alexandra Kazarian, a partner at Garagos & Garagos. I'm a Los Angeles Magazine contributor. So good to have you, as always. Let's start with Britney Spears, because some people will say, okay, shocker, celebrity treatment, celebrity break, but is that fair, or is this pretty standard given this charge, given this fact pattern?
1: No, I can tell you, I promise you that it is harder for celebrities to get a good deal in cases like these. When there are cameras everywhere, when every single piece of this case is being scrutinized, it is very hard to get a reduced deal. And for her lawyers, Michael Goldstein is a great lawyer. I know him well. For him to get in there on this first day, very, very early in the case, and be ready to take a plea, that means there was a lot of work that was done behind the scenes. I am sure she is in some kind of a treatment program for drugs and not alcohol, because if there was a very high blood alcohol read in this case, it would be very difficult to get a wet reckless. But this sounds more like something drug related.
0: What is wet reckless?
1: A wet reckless is, it's like a baby DUI. DUIs are priorable, and a wet reckless is still priorable as a DUI, but it has a shorter term of probation. It has a shorter term of jail hanging over your head. Instead of a year usually hanging over your head in a DUI, it's about 90 days. So the punishment is less if you mess up on probation, yeah, but it's still priorable.
0: Well, listen, I just hope she stays out of trouble. It's been a kind of really upsetting saga, and I hope she gets the help that she needs. I've got to turn to Justin Baldoni, Blake Lively. I've been following this from the very beginning. I guess I'm a little confused, because I always thought this had to go to trial. You know, in the sense, that's going to be their opportunity to show the world what happened, their sides of it. And then it changed. I mean, they both, Justin Baldoni's lawsuits were thrown out. A lot of her legal claims were thrown out. Are you surprised this settled? Why did this settle just right before trial?
1: I am shocked that this went as far as it did. These are attorneys who really know how to negotiate. They really know how to get things done. And it sounded like this was a Blake versus Justin kind of a case. And when it came down to it, it wasn't Blake and Justin in the end anymore. And I think the clients finally said, okay, fine, let's stop doing this.
0: Well, is it because everything came out already? The texts, the personal details, Taylor Swift. If none of that came out, and they're like, the trial is going to be the first time the public sees any of it. And I've always said this was a fight, not only in the court of a court of law, but also the court of public opinion. Their careers, their reputations are at stake. I think that's what it was, right?
1: Well, here you're going after the production company now, and a lot of these texts where she's trying to say he is a bad person who did these bad things to me doesn't become relevant anymore. And it really seems like that was the fight, that she really wanted to show people he was a bad guy for whatever reason and not about the business contract. So once it all came out and then it had no power anymore, I think you're right. And I think also that there was no reason for the trial anymore.
0: What did that joint statement mean to you? Did it give a signal about, you know, where they stand on it?
1: That sounded a lot like a ceasefire, like a truce agreement. Mm. Like, listen, we're done. We're not going to do this to each other anymore. And it sounded like two people that were very, very, had a lot of animosity towards each other, and their lawyers getting in the room and telling them, look, guys, this has got to stop. It's not good for anybody.
0: 20 seconds left. Who won out of this? Like, who picks up the pieces? Who moves on from this? Who wins out of this?
1: I mean, Brian Friedman is a great friend of mine, but putting that aside, I do think that Justin Baldoni won. I mean, when a man is accused of horrendous acts and is vindicated in court, I think that's a win. I mean, I think that the public saw that there were allegations that were made, but there wasn't any evidence behind it. And I think that's a huge win.
0: I,

0: I still see this as kind of like, you know, not even a black and white case, a lot of gray, but I will also tell you, very ugly, very, very ugly case to
1: Absolutely.
0: Follow. It's so ugly.
1: Anytime there's allegations like this, it's horrible. Horrible for both sides.
0: Alexandra Kazarian, always good seeing you. Thanks for taking the time.
1: Thank you so much. Always good to be here.
0: Thank you. All right. Well, there she is. Just hours after settling her legal fight, Blake Lively stepped onto the carpet at the Met Gala tonight. This year, the biggest story isn't just fashion. It's billionaire drama. Jeff Bezos, his wife, sparking protests, alleged celebrity boycotts. Yet the event still breaks the internet. I'm going to tell you why this event is important, why you shouldn't ignore it. My two cents next.
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4: So right now in New York City, the after parties are just about to kick off after fashion's biggest night of the year, the annual Met Gala. Just a few hours ago, you had artists, celebrities, designers all showed off their over-the-top looks. This year's theme, costume art. But I will tell you, this year was different. This year's story, I think really the theme was backlash. Why do I say that? Because Amazon founder Jeff Bezos and his wife Lauren Sanchez, they were this year's honorary co-chairs and lead sponsors who reportedly paid at least $10 million to do so. And at a time of growing economic uncertainty and affordability and criticism over Amazon's business practices, yeah, their presence at the gala sparked major boycotts. Activists plastered posters near the venue calling to boycott the Bezos Met Gala, even projecting messages near Bezos's penthouse. And when you hear the numbers, you might understand the criticism. I mean, tickets to the gala, $100,000, a table, $350,000. Bezos' involvement has fueled speculation on why some big names did not show. Bella Hadid, Zendaya, The Devil Wears Prada's Meryl Streep. And yet, look at the red carpet. The biggest names in the world still showed up. Co-chairs like Beyonce, Nicole Kidman, Venus Williams, and of course, Anna Wintour. Now, here's my two cents, okay? I should know. I grew up in the world. I grew up in the fashion world. My brother's a fashion executive. He's been on the show. My dad ran companies like PVH and Donna Karan as part of LVMH. So this night, yes, it's always been about spectacle. And while it's now a lightning rod, igniting anger about money, greed, power, fair topics of discussion, remember, this whole thing is to raise money for a good cause, the Metropolitan Museums of Art's Costume Institute. The money goes to putting together exhibitions and preserving historical pieces and educating society about culture and moments in time. So those dramatic looks on the red carpet aren't just for show. They are about protecting fashion's history and support its future. And I'll also say this. For an event started all the way back in 1948, in a time when everything is changing today, isn't it nice to have some things remain as part of tradition? I think so. Does it for me. Thank you so much for joining us. We'll be back tomorrow on Jesse Weber Live. Cuomo's next.
5: Chris Cuomo here. First, go New York, go New York, go. Go Knicks. I know the game just started. I get it. You know, on TV they say, oh, don't mention it. I don't fake the funk, okay? This is a huge night. The Knicks, I'm liking them. Sixers are strong. Two great cities, two big TV markets. But if you're not watching live tonight, I get it. But I have to say, it's a little bit of a bummer. Not just because it's big, because of the big game, but it's a bummer if you're not watching because what matters most on this show is in focus tonight. The struggles of small businesses in America, because today is the first day of National Small Business Week. It was first established by President JFK to focus on the economic lifeblood of this country. Did you know 99.9% of all American businesses are small businesses? Think about that. That's more pure than Ivory soap. Think about it. And yet all the attention and way too much of the perks go to the 0.1%. Now, people say, oh, come on, that's a skewed statistic. The big guys do the hiring. No, it's an even split. That's right. Small business employs half of us, okay? Ah, but the big businesses, they make all the money, right? No. This, again, this is fugazi, not fact. This is feeling. Small business generates half of the U.S. GDP. So where big and small get different when it comes to business is in the perks from the government. Better taxes, better regulatory leverage for the big shots. And on tariffs, which big businesses can absorb or pressure vendors to absorb. But small businesses, tariffs with inflation and consumer concerns that they sparked and fuel prices, they are the trauma trifecta. Tariffs have cost small business importers an extra $300,000 on average. And I say on average, I know many have paid more, a lot more. Small manufacturers' profit margins down 11%, levels lower than the pandemic. Nearly 40% of all small businesses have canceled or delayed investments. And because of tariffs and now the Iran war, only 28% of small businesses say the economy is in good health. And remember, layoffs, bankruptcies, these are lagging indicators, meaning what's happening right now doesn't necessarily show up in those metrics right now. And we ain't seen nothing yet if it keeps up this way. Already, almost 1 in 5 are laying off workers. However, the president wants you to see a different reality.
6: Last summer, I proudly signed the Great Big Beautiful Bill, the largest tax cuts in the history of our country, and boosting millions of small businesses. Thank you. Our economy is roaring and factory construction is way up. Consumer confidence is way up. Business investment is more than triple compared to that of just a short time ago. A lot of that had to do with November 5th, but a lot of it had to do with tariffs. Our country's booming now, despite the fact that we're in a, I call it a mini war. The market's at new highs, despite all of it.
5: Not the biggest tax cut in history, by the way. But look, it's worse than just saying this is a tale of two cities, because we're all living in the same place. We're all living the same reality, and some are really struggling. I know the president says differently, but unless he's talking about investors, he's not speaking to the reality for most Americans. The reality is the U.S. government owes businesses, specifically small businesses, over $160 billion in tariff refunds. And that is only part of the cost that they paid, because that money only goes to importers of record. And some small businesses are that, but many are not. But they still got hit just the same because those importers of record passed along what they paid in tariffs to other small businesses through higher costs and tariff surcharges. So all that excess expense, if you're not an importer, gone. Even though the Supreme Court ruled that the tariffs are illegal. And sure, companies can sue, but that's really expensive. Now, on top of the trade war, there is a real war now, which sent business uncertainty spiking and profits falling. Add to that, again, the tariffs, the war, the fuel prices, inflation. You have a trifecta of trauma. And the president keeps pointing to his tax cuts. And look, tax cuts can incentivize economic growth. They can. It depends on when and to what group and what the situation is. But the idea that the economy's booming, again, maybe for some, but not for the many when it comes to small business in America. His tax bill mainly helped big corporations. Listen to this. Nearly 100 profitable big corporations paid $0 in federal income tax, thanks to the write-offs in the Republican tax bill. Small business, not so much. Big businesses pay less in taxes by percentage, and remember, they get to write off anything they do pay. Small businesses can't to the same degree. The administration is also trumpeting that the federal government refunded an extra $43 billion this year, so people have more money in their pockets. That's true, but the cost structure is taking more money out of their pockets as well. $19 billion extra at the gas pump, to name one, and that's just since the war began. Who knows what happens? Prices for many necessities, including health care, are on the rise. More than half of Americans say everyday life has become less affordable compared to last year. Are you saying they're lying? Nearly 60% say they're living paycheck to paycheck. Are they lying? This isn't good for anybody, including the president. His approval on the economy fell 7 points to 34% in a recent poll. His handling of inflation fell 5 points to 27%. His handling on the cost of living is down 23%. I have a suggestion. If the president is going to insist on unilateral power and the use of the executive and signing all these executive orders, instead of spending all this effort denying the reality for small business and consumers in America, why don't you sign some orders on it? Why don't you force corporations to raise their workers?

0: pay in line with their CEOs. Not the same amount of money, I'm saying the same rate of increase. Why don't you sign orders that limit the government's handouts to big corporations if they are not paying people above the rate of inflation in a certain way that you could define any way you want? And then if those, at least if those executive orders get challenged in court, at least you have public sentiment on your side. So this is a big week for small businesses, and I'm going to try to stay focused on this. But it's not going to be easy, because here's what the administration wants you to believe.
1: Hi, I'm Kelly Loeffler. It is my honor to serve as the 28th administrator of the U.S. Small Business Administration. As the member of President Trump's cabinet who represents our great nation's job creators, welcome to National Small Business Week 2026. American exceptionalism was forged by hardworking founders just like you, those who build, innovate, and sacrifice to create generational strength. And today, under the leadership of President Trump, that legacy continues.
0: Look, they're right about small business mattering. And I would say it matters more than ever because of this transition that we're seeing with AI. So let's discuss what should be done and what the real deal is. Trump's former senior economic advisor, literally the author of Trumponomics, the book, Mr. Stephen Moore. It's good to see you, sir. Thank you for coming on instead of watching the Knicks Sixers game.
2: Great to be with you.
0: So, first of all, how wrong am I about what the president could do unilaterally? What would happen, forget about politics, what would happen if he were to say, look, I'm going to sign executive orders that the way companies get regulated within executive agencies is going to be in part a function of how they treat workers?
2: Well, first of all, look, bravo to what you just said. Look, you're exactly right. Small businesses are, baseball and apple pie in this country. And it's a unique thing about America is that we have so many millions of small businessmen and sort of the men and women who started businesses. It's a courageous thing to start a new business. And as you said, half the jobs in America are created by small businessmen and women. So I agree entirely with you that the country can only do as well as our small businesses do. Now, look, at the same time, we have some of the greatest corporations in America. 9 of the top 10, technology companies in America today are here in the U.S., whether you're talking about NVIDIA or Google or Apple or Amazon. I want everybody to do well. I want our corporations to do well because, look, we all own them. We all have 401k plans. But you're right to say that
0: half of us have 401k plans.
2: Well, but, Trump has a new plan so that everybody could get a 401k plan. But
0: they don't.
2: I think here's where I disagree with you a little bit. I think that it's hand in glove. The better big businesses do, the better small businesses do. If you have a pro-business environment, and Trump is a pro-business president, in my opinion, everybody can do better. And that includes big businesses, small businesses, and workers.
0: Yeah, except they don't treat them the same. That's the problem. Most small businesses, as you know, Stephen, and I don't mean to condescend at all. You have much, much more understanding of this than I ever will. And you've been very good to me in helping me understand over the years, even when we disagree. But they don't get taxed like C Corps. They're flow through, they're flow through entities. And it's basically like a personal income tax with a couple of extra deductions. They just don't get prioritized. And they're under incredible pressure right now, especially because of the tariffs. And I just don't understand why nothing's being done for them.
2: Well, listen, you made a very important point about how do small businesses pay taxes? They pay taxes at the small business rate. That's one of the reasons, as you know, Art Laffer and I and Larry Kudlow wrote the very first version of that Trump tax bill. It was really designed to help small businesses to pay lower tax rates so they could invest more in their businesses. We also allowed them to write off their if they want to build a new plant or purchase equipment and so on, they can build that up. So I do believe this was a pro-small business tax cut. We lowered their tax rate. We did a lot of things to make them more profitable. And listen, have we hit a bump in the road on the economy? Absolutely, we have. No question about it. And you're exactly right. Americans are pissed off about the price of gas and the price of groceries. But, let's look at, the first year of Trump's economy was very good. Iran has changed the picture. But I'm here to tell you, if we can prevail in Iran and we can get that Strait of Hormuz open and those gas prices down, I think we'll see a return to the Trump boom that we saw in his first term and his first year. That is my hope, and I feel very strongly in predicting it's going to happen.
0: Let's agree on two things. One, the regime in Iran sucks. Agreed?
2: No question.
0: Second, we didn't hit a bump in the road. He put bumps in the road, and he is not the regime. It's President Trump. He did the tariffs. He started this war as the avenue of opportunity of what to do with the regime. They didn't start this. We did. They may deserve it. That's a different question. But the economic pressure that we're under right now is largely because of his actions, Stephen. I'm not saying you would have recommended them, but that's the fact.
2: It is a fact, no question about it. And people, look, people will make up their own mind about Trump's line, which he says this is short-term pain, and certainly we're experiencing short-term pain for long-term gain. I'm right now, well, and I'm not a big interventionist myself, but look, if he can prevail here, if we can liberate this country from tyrants that were killing tens of thousands of their own people and had a nuclear weapon, again, this isn't my area of expertise. I'm simply saying that if people feel that this was an important thing to do to make the world safer, yeah, there's some sort of pain here, but the world could be a better and more prosperous place with a freer Iran. But we got to get the oil flowing again, because energy is the master resource. Every time energy costs go up, prices of everything else go up. And so that's a problem, no question about it.
0: You know, you said something earlier, and it's actually a good idea. It's actually, it'd be even better if it were the way you put it. You say, we change the small business tax rate. There's no such thing as a small business tax rate.
2: Those are
0: flow-through entities. You pay at the individual level.
2: That's right.
0: I'm not saying you're trying to be deceptive.
2: That's right.
0: You sneaky bastard.
2: No, right.
0: What I'm saying is that C Corps get, one, they have a business tax rate. Why don't you create a small business tax rate? Why don't you pass a bill to incentivize small businesses and artisans and say, hey, we're shifting money from college, which is not necessarily a great return on investment unless you're a STEM kid or want to be a professor. And we're going to move it to the trade schools, and we're going to incentivize people to go into those trades, because for every five we lose, we're only getting two. And you can make hundreds of thousands of dollars and be entrepreneurs. Why not that? Why not do that instead of just having the White House say the reality is not what your lying eyes is telling you?
2: Well, I love that idea. Let's work together to do that. I mean, college is a ripoff, in my opinion, for a lot of the people who attend college. I think it's one of the greatest financial scandals in America, how much these universities are charging our families. And it's the fastest rate of growth in inflation. You mentioned gas prices. Look what's happened to you. You know, when I went to University of Illinois 35 years ago, it was $1,000 a semester. Now it's $10,000 a semester. And you're absolutely right. What are they learning? Well, we're turning out a lot of kids with philosophy degrees and political science degrees. There's not a lot of demand now. Now, you're also right. This is a very important point you're making. So I'm glad you're making. Look, you know what electricians are making these days? You can make $150,000 a year as an electrician, or people in the trades, and people work with their hands. It's amazing. So I'm all for that, and we have to put more pride into that too. Everybody doesn't have to go to college. You and I went to college, but it's not for everyone. And people who work with their hands and do the service jobs in this country. Now look, auto mechanics. Ford says they have 10,000 auto mechanic jobs open. But a lot of people don't know how to do that work. So I have great, great respect for working class Americans. And to spend $100,000 for a college degree and then you can't get a job, that's a scandal.
0: Let me tell you something. Anybody can do what I can do. Not anybody can fix your HVAC system.
2: That's true.
0: Let me tell you. They are artisans. They are artisans.
2: I agree. We
0: need to respect them.
2: I feel so blessed that I get to do what I do. But it isn't as hard as fixing a car, fixing an air conditioner, these other jobs. So God bless those people. But I'm pro-America. I'm pro-small business. I think I'm with you 80% of the time on these issues.
0: Well, listen, I'm all about, I hate calling them the trades. I hate blue collar. I hate all those things. Even my father had a line he used to use all the time about the digital economy or what now would be AI. And he would say, the thick fingers of the laborer are not accommodated to the keyboard. And even that, I'm like, listen, Pop, these guys are so sophisticated. You know, in your business, you know, remember the old, who was it, Coolidge, who say, give me a president with only one hand, an economist with one hand, because they're always saying on the other hand. And in my business, all you got to do is ask questions. Let me tell you, it's not open to interpretation as to whether or not your lights work. So anyway,
3: well, you know what,
0: I just
3: you know
0: think
3: what else,
0: that there's an
3: Chris,
0: opportunity.
3: You know what else, Chris, that Calvin Coolidge said? The business of America is business. And I think that's
0: business.
3: So true. So I'm saluting, and this is Small Business Week. I'm saluting. And by the way, it ain't easy. I mean, small business men and women, they work not 40, they work 50, 60, 70 hours a week.
0: Yeah. Yeah, and we're making it harder for them. That's why they're so frustrated. And I know my phone's going to blow up tonight about how it's National Business Week, and he's saying one thing, and they're living another one. We hear you. That's what we're doing here at News Nation. And Stephen, thank you for being a productive part of the conversation. I appreciate it.
3: Thank you. Thank you.
0: All right. Take care. And also remember that, because he wrote Trumponomics. He could have bullshit you the whole time if he wanted. He could have pointed to other metrics in the Wall Street. And you got to remember this. And the big, beautiful bill is the biggest tax cut in history. No, it wasn't. Not as a function of GDP. Reagan's and Bush's, at least, were bigger. But that's not the point. We expect hyperbole. But in terms of emphasis and point of emphasis, small business is an emergency in this country. The president likes to call things emergencies. They have an emergency. Do something about it. 4 minutes and 35 seconds. Coming up, right as the president launched a new operation called Project Freedom to escort ships through the strait, Iran started doing what it does, terrorizing. So ceasefire, schmeasefire, okay? And they can say whatever they want to say. They're trying to kill each other. That's what it is. It's war. 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
5: Claiming because we're in a ceasefire, the war powers resolution should be on hold. Now, two things. One, the word ceasefire isn't even in the statute. Okay, they are making this up. And if they want to test the statute, they should. But telling you, you know, a lot of people believe it's unconstitutional. Yeah, but it's never been tested. So that means the statute stands as written. And by the way, we don't have a ceasefire. Okay? Blockading the strait is an act of war. That's us. Iran firing at Navy ships is an act of war. Okay? The president launched Project Freedom to escort ships through. He taunted them, as he should. And now they responded. And the question is, what are we going to do about it? Former Deputy National Security Advisor in the first Trump administration, KT McFarland, joins me right now with retired Marine Colonel Mike Jernigan and former Iranian political prisoner, now an international relations professor at NYU, Mr. Kian Tajbakhsh. Good to have you both, all three of you. Thank you. KT, you talk to me often about short versus mid when it comes to tactics. So the president says we're going to control the strait. The terrorists do what terrorists do. So now what? How do you respond in a way that chastens them but also gives you a shot at the negotiating table?
6: Well,
7: yeah,
6: good evening,
7: I think
6: Chris.
7: A couple of points. You know.
6: Oh, I'm
5: no, Kian, let me get KT,
7: Chris,
5: and then I'll come to you.
7: Jump right
5: Kian,
7: in
5: KT, it's close, but you look different. KT, go ahead.
7: A couple of things. A ceasefire that just is not leading anywhere isn't really worth much. Number two, Iran's been at war with us for 47 years. Number three, we now control the strait. Iran puts out all these threats. Oh, we've mined the Strait of Hormuz. Oh, we're going to fire on your ships. Look, we very handily put American military vessels have gone through the strait. Today, two American U.S. flagged commercial vessels have gone through. Are the straits mined? Maybe, maybe not. But we are now getting our ships through the Strait of Hormuz so that the one blackmail that Iran had over the world that, oh, they're going to close the Strait of Hormuz, it's no longer effective leverage. I think that as we've talked before, the Operation Economic Fury, which is devastating to Iran's economy to the point where they now have millions out of work, where the IRGC isn't getting paid because they don't have the revenues. I think we're now getting to the point where it's coming to a head. Either the Iranians want to go to the negotiating table or not, and if they don't, I think military operations will probably commence again in a very short period of time.
5: Colonel, let's get a sense of what that looks like on two levels. One, the ability of the United States Navy and military overall to combat these speedboats and drones. Why would this even be difficult for the U.S. military? What do people have to understand?
8: Chris, good evening. It's such a great question because it's not difficult.

0: in the hopes of negotiating.
1: Second point to you, Colonel, and I'm coming to you, Keon. KT's suggestion that, and if you don't want to come to the table, then you get dealt with the hard way. How much more damage can be done to the regime without creating tens of thousands of casualty among the innocents without going on the ground?
0: Yeah, I think you can see a repeat of what we had done before. We haven't even broken a sweat yet. What the Iranians are facing right now with the economic pressure that KT was talking about is significant. Their rial is the lowest in history. They last month created a 10 million rial note. But on the military side, I think it needs to be done in conjunction with the economic side. Your astute viewers will remember that the blockade was never part of the ceasefire. The ceasefire was declared and then the blockade was enforced. So you make a very good point that the blockade is an act of war. And in fact, the United States military is challenging the Iranians and specifically the IRGC. Here's an act of war. What are you doing? Exactly like KT said, you said you were going to threaten and close the straits. You cannot. The insurance companies are closing it for you because you've said you've mined it. But as KT was talking about, we've sent U.S. warships up and down that strait for the last 2 weeks and we haven't hit any mines.
1: So, Keon, to you. Look, America wants to get out of this in terms of the population and the administration. Why? Because we've got a lot to lose. You have counseled me multiple times, and you got to understand this regime is not like us. They do not value their people the way the American government does, and they don't value themselves and pressure the way a normal sovereign would. So how does that affect how they receive the messages that are coming at them right now?
2: Well, good evening, Chris. As far as the Iranian regime is concerned, I just want to say that they are, as many people know and have repeated, they are implacable enemies of the United States. They've seen themselves, just as your previous guest mentioned, they've seen themselves at war for 47 years. I've written about this, and this is absolutely true. This is not a talking point. As I was living in Iran, you live that every day. The Iranian regime will say we have been at war since 1979. And, you know, I'll tell you, the last day, Chris, I haven't told anyone this before, the last day I left Iran as a hostage, the senior IRGC commander looked at me and actually very seriously asked me the question, and I thought he was joking. He said, "When do you think the United States will collapse as a country?" And I thought he was really joking, but what he meant was that's their belief. So they don't take seriously any of the bluster that President Trump says. He takes the actions of the United States. They take the actions of the United States seriously, but they have been expecting a war. So I think that the focus on the economic jugular vein of the regime is the right thing to do. And that's where I think that the United States can put pressure on the regime and stay away as much as possible from dual-use civilian infrastructure that could harm the people, even though we all know that in war, collateral damage is sometimes tragically necessary.
1: I got to say, in a rare moment, I hope that you're all right. By the way, I hope everything that's been said tonight on this screen is correct. Colonel, KT, Keon, thank you each and all. I appreciate you. You can go watch the game now. 4 minutes and 30 seconds. Coming up, Elizabeth Smart. I have been covering this pretty much my whole career, what she endured, what she has overcome, and what she continues to wow us with. 2002. 14-year-old Elizabeth was stolen from her bedroom by a madman and survived 9 months in his control. It was a miracle. It was another miracle that not only did she endure, but she came back and assimilated. But now, 24 years later, Elizabeth is giving you a new message of what it took for her to take back control and power over herself, and she did it in a way that will impress you.
3: 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I don't think so.
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6: A Department of Justice investigation that could end up impacting meat prices. I'm Blake Berman, host of The Hill on News Nation. The acting attorney general, Todd Blanche, holding a press conference Monday detailing the administration's probe into meat packers. According to Blanche, four processors control over 85% of the beef processing market. And two of them are primarily foreign-owned. He says the potential antitrust violations could be limiting competition and driving up prices. The Agriculture Secretary, Brooke Rollins, went so far as to call it a national security issue. She also said that the U.S. has the lowest level of cattle since the 1950s. It comes as Americans remain concerned about inflation and rising costs. Beef prices, for example, have been on the rise over the past year. Ground beef up 11%, roasts up nearly 12%, steaks up over 15%. I'm Blake Berman, and this is the News Nation Political Minute.
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23: To remind, June 2002, a 14-year-old, kidnapped at knife point from her bedroom in the middle of the night by a former handyman and his wife. It's like right out of a horror story. For 9 months, Elizabeth Smart lived up to her name, found ways to survive. She was violated in every way you can imagine, but survived. On March 12, 2003, she was rescued after this amazing situation where someone recognized her walking with abductors and called the police. Since then, Elizabeth has defined how to turn pain into purpose. She checked all the boxes. Graduated college, author, victims' right advocate, married, three beautiful kids. But she is now taking on something that she has heard in her in herself and with many other survivors, and I have heard from so many over the years, that what do you do when you feel that your body has betrayed you, that you don't have control of it anymore? That's what Elizabeth has now decided to conquer in a new way, and she joins me now to talk about it. It is good to see you again.
2: Thanks,
23: my friend.
2: Chris. Good to see you.
23: Well, you just continue to impress, and I have to say, this is especially impressive, and not just because of how great you look, and good for you. Good for you for finding your best self and going out there and competing and winning. Great. You look great. But the way you describe why it was necessary, tell people about something that they don't understand if they haven't endured what you have. The idea of how you relate to your body after something like that and what needs to be reclaimed.
2: I actually have always been extremely grateful for my body, but in my line of advocacy, I have just met so many survivors who feel like their body betrayed them, feel like somehow it was their body that gained the attention that led them to being raped or assaulted or abused in some way. And so they almost look at it as something to change. So they turn to self-harm or eating disorders, or they just truly, truly despise their body. But I look at it and I think my body carried me through every single bad day. If it stopped carrying me through those days, I'd be dead. I wouldn't be here, but I'm still here. It's brought me through that. It's given me three incredible children. And so I also want to celebrate what it's done for me. And so now, I mean, yes, I feel wonderful. Thank you. But also, like, I am taking better care of my body than I ever have before. I mean, I'm eating healthier than I ever have before. Like, I'm pushing myself to become stronger than I ever have before.
23: So when you told your friends and your family, I'm not just going to the gym more, I think I want to compete. What did it mean to them? And what did it mean to you to actually get on the stage and do what you need to do?
2: I mean, I really didn't tell friends or even family that I was going to compete until like 2 days before. I mean, I, of course,
23: they just saw you getting really tan.
2: Yeah.
23: They just saw you get really brown all of a sudden.
2: Well, pretty much, yeah.
23: So why did you need to do it? When you said, hey, look, I'm going to do this. What was it? What was it that was fueling you?
2: I mean, I feel like it was the challenge. I would be lying if I said there wasn't some vanity involved. You know, I ran marathons for years, and I always thought, like, running was going to make you lean. It doesn't. You can't outrun eating all the snacks and treats in the world. Mm. I learned that the hard way. But also, I wanted to live my life without regrets. Like when my life is done, whenever that day comes, I want to look back and be like, I did everything I wanted to do, and I didn't let fear or anything else stop me.
23: What kind of feedback have you gotten from other people who have endured?
2: I would say for the most part, it's been overwhelmingly positive, which has meant a lot to me because I still am just a human. I'm not immune to criticism or cruel comments. I mean, they all still hurt. So having the overwhelming response of people being supportive and saying things like, now your inner strength is reflected by your outer strength, things like that, it's so nice.
23: And it's true, and it creates this holistic sense of balance of agency over yourself, which I know has always been important to you, since I first met you. You were finding ways to get back what was taken.

0: You've obviously succeeded beautifully. How do the kids process that mom is jacked?
1: They don't care that much. I mean, sometimes, because I just work out in our basement. Like, I have a bench and I have some dumbbells, and that's where I work out, is in the basement. So sometimes they'll come down, they'll be like, yeah, I'm going to work out with you, Mom. And they pick up a dumbbell for like 2 seconds, and they're like, yeah, I'm done. So it's been, they don't care too much.
0: Most people are that way. Well, I got to tell you, as somebody who has been watching your journey, I'm just increasingly impressed. Every time I hear about you, you're doing something else that I just think is an amazing message for so many people in our country, and I hope in your own head and heart as well. Elizabeth, continued success. I'm happy to cover it.
1: Thank you.
0: Take care. The break is 4 minutes and 15 seconds. Up next, you know who matters most. You do. Who wants to call in and give me the Knicks game score? 844-968-7720. Let's get after it.
2: When a warrior faces adversity, he fights through it. He finds a way. Freedom isn't free. Rolling strong. Belief. Believe you can, and you will.
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0: You know, that cat is a foul machine, by the way. But go ahead.
1: I thought you were talking about my cat. I was like, what are you going to say about my cat
0: now? No, he's an assassin. But cat, Carl Anthony Towns for the Knicks, I mean, he's just a hacker, good guy. Anyway,
1: okay, it's early. It's early still, okay? All right, Nicola from Columbus, Ohio. Is it Nicola?
0: What's your question, young lady?
21: Hi, Chris, it's Nicola. What's my daughter? You know, called you for me. Hey, ciao, Paisa. We're a big fan of you.
0: Oh, grazie, signore.
21: My question, recently, everything is more expensive. The food, the labor, the supplies, and my business is lower than usual. It is getting very hard for small businesses like mine. Are you hearing this from other restaurant owners too? How should we keep hope in this economy? And one more thing is, I'm hearing that big companies are getting refunds on tariffs. What about small businesses like mine? Do we get any of that money too, or are we just stuck paying the higher costs?
0: You are stuck paying the higher costs. Because unless you're a direct importer, for someone like you, they're importing the ingredients and the specialties that you put to use in your kitchen, and then they pass it on to you. That is not being reimbursed. And unless they're class action suits or some type of, retroactive payment by the government, it's not going to happen. And a lot of small businesses are under incredible pressure, especially in food service. You are in a very tough service sector. You knew this already. And I think the fundamental shift that has to be fought for in Ohio and across this country is that small businesses need to be treated to the priority that big business has gotten up until this point. It is time for better choices from our government of how our capitalism works. That's not socialism. It's capitalism. It's just choices. I wish you good things. Tanti auguri. Next.
1: Remember on the radio show this morning, we had a guy call in who owned a liquor store. Remember, and he was telling us how people are not coming in for top shelf liquor anymore, his small business.
0: Yeah.
1: Similar.
0: They're changing their buying patterns. Look, this is bad. Yeah. And by the way, these are all lagging indicators. And look, I'm getting the comments. If you people think I was going after Stephen Moore, first of all, he agreed with almost everything I laid out. And second of all, big business doesn't help little business. That's not how it works. Little businesses have to fend for themselves. They don't even have there's no such thing as a small business tax rate. They don't get any special treatment. Anyway, go ahead.
1: Okay. Switching gears, we're going to go to Rick in Illinois, Westchester, Illinois.
0: Rick, what's your question?
22: Hey, Chris, long-time viewer, first-time caller. I've been watching you since 2022. Thank you very much. I appreciate your service.
0: Thank you.
22: And my call is basically for the people wagering on world events. Do you think that should be banned? I kind of have skin in the game, so it's kind of concerning to me that they actually allow that. I believe it should be banned, but I think we're at a crossroads where we need to be concerned about that. It's a slippery slope. What are your thoughts?
0: Definitely slippery slope. All gambling is. But I think let's start with what's easy. No one in and around the administration should be able to bet or to pass along information. And it should be investigated with the kind of zeal that we see them going after other things. That's where we should start. It's crazy that people with obvious inside information are making hundreds of millions of dollars in oil bets just minutes before the president makes an announcement that affects them. It's disgusting. And we should start there. It's going to be tough to regulate behind it, though, to regulate beyond that, in my opinion. I also think that you shouldn't allow the members of Congress to be trading stocks. That's a different form of gambling. And they're making inside bets on the basis of information they get from their committees. It's disgusting. So I think we should start there. But we're not even doing that. So what does that tell you? Next.
1: Okay, switching gears again. Bill in Rochester, New York.
0: Bill, what's your question?
2: Hey, Chris. So, yeah, you won me over as well when you switched over from CNN to News Nation. I think that probably tells you where I lean politically. But I wanted to call you out. And, I mean, just in general, the media, it seems like they're overly focused on the negative, more about trying to convince the country of their position rather than reporting both sides, like this Iran thing. So much negative coverage that don't you think that you're prolonging the Iran war by fueling them to think that they can hold out? Because, you know, with all this negative coverage, and certainly now the country, but I mean, there's a lot of generals that are speaking up about why we are doing this and believe it's the right thing to do too. I believe it's the right thing to do. So what are your thoughts?
0: I think it's easy for generals to feel that way. That's what they do, is use military force. It's like asking a surgeon whether he thinks you need an operation. Now, this, with all due respect, and if it weren't for the might of the U.S. military, who knows what this would look like right now? Because the strategy was not exactly, I think it's fair to say, objectively, we have not been wowed by the level of strategy here. I cannot agree with you that it is the media coverage in America that is giving the Iranian regime resolve. Okay, I don't think that's the case. I don't think it's anti-American to criticize military action at a time of an affordability crisis that doesn't seem to make a lot of sense. That doesn't mean I want America to lose. It means I want America to win in both places. We'll be right back.
3: I actually drop better when I'm high. 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
0: Want a little inside scoop? You know, in our business, we never talk about what's going on at the same time as our show because we don't want the audience to be like, oh, I forgot, and switch channels. But that's like anathema to what I'm trying to do here on the show. The whole point of this show is to expose things, to be transparent, to bring down the veil that is in other places in the media and our politics. So I hope you enjoy the game. I hope you enjoy the show. But Lidl and Vittert is up right now, and the Knicks game is over. They're up so much.
1: Well, there we go. We welcome all the post-Knicks viewers. Thanks, Chris. Friends, welcome to the program. 5 a.m. right now in the Strait of Hormuz, where it is likely that the ceasefire does not last another day. The Iranians have fired on U.S. Navy ships, and we've sunk at least eight of theirs, so some could say the ceasefire is over. At the White House, President Trump and his team must decide if there is a good time to restart the war, a war that threatens to define his second term now more than ever. In a moment, Bill O'Reilly on if Trump winning the war is enough to keep him from losing the midterms. Also ahead, retired Navy Commander Kirk Lippold was in charge of the same destroyers running escort duty in the Strait. He's going to show us what American sailors face right now. And this, a live look at Moscow, where Vladimir Putin is nowhere to be found. Amid strong rumors, his own supporters want him out, is a coup underway. But first, our Why It Matters segment tonight. President Trump is challenging Iran to put up or shut up, kind of like the playground. The war could restart any minute. It might have already. Trump dared the Iranians to fire on American Navy ships or commercial ships going through the Strait. He ordered the Navy to guide private ships through the Strait. He's calling it Project Freedom.
2: And obviously, he wants to lower oil prices, although they shot up today. But this also tests Iranians' resolve. He says they don't have much left to fight with.
3: We did a little detour, and it's working out very nicely. They have no Navy. They have no Air Force. They have no anti-aircraft equipment. They have no radar. They have no nothing. They have no leaders, actually.
2: All right, so there's the public bravado, but behind the scenes, Trump's patience is, quote, wearing thin. Axios headlines, he wants action. Trump's frustration with the Iranian stalemate sparked the Hormuz gambit. An official tells the source that Trump doesn't want to sit still. He wants pressure. He wants a deal. This is the best way you get pressure. The only group in a worse place than Trump is the Iranians, because the Iranians face either public humiliation when Trump reopens the strait, or another conflict with a resupplied, well-rested, and now reinforced U.S. military. Central Command reports that Iran fired on U.S. ships. The U.S. destroyed 8 small boats in retaliation. So think about it this way. The best time to plant an oak tree is 10 years ago. The second best time is today. We're 6 months to the midterms. Each day that goes by is a worse day for Trump, because the price of gas is soaring up 50% since the start of the war. Trump and the White House knows the only way to lower gas prices is to end the war.
3: I see it going down very substantially when this is over, Chris, and I think very rapidly, too, at levels that you've never seen.
4: Prices are going to come down very quickly. You know, the conflict will end. This temporary aberration will be over in a matter of weeks or a month.
11: As soon as we get the strait open, that oil is going to flow like you've never seen before.
2: Prices never really go down quickly, but that's kind of beside the point. The pressure, and you can feel it building here in Washington on the administration, there's more pressure every day because the midterms get a day closer. And independent voters, even Republican-leaning independent voters, are putting a lot of pressure because they have run out of patience with Donald Trump.
13: The change that I was expecting from the president himself, I don't feel in my everyday life. Prices are very, very, very high.
14: The cost of living is just too expensive. It's just too expensive to live, and everyone here is feeling it.
15: Look at this among independents who lean Republican. Back in term number one, he was at 73% at this point in term. Down he goes, an absolute collapse now. Just 53% of independents who lean Republican now approve of the President of the United States.
2: All right, so this restart of a war could come as soon as tomorrow morning. Secretary of War Pete Hegseth, Joint Chiefs Chairman General Dan Kane, briefs at 8 a.m. tomorrow. Kelly Meyer will be there for us and joins us tonight from the White House. Good evening, Kelly.
16: Hey there, Leland. And we're also just learning, per the White House schedule, that Secretary of State Marco Rubio will be filling the shoes of Caroline Leavitt for the first time here at the White House in the briefing room tomorrow at 3 p.m. So two cabinet secretaries briefing the media and an appearance by President Trump in the Oval Office at 10:30 tomorrow morning. But it all comes as the president keeps hosting these events at the White House with a clear focus laid out by his team to keep the message on Americans. In this case today, small businesses. But he always ends up weaving in the situation in Iran, and today tried to make the case that it's all working out, quote, very nicely, he says. And it comes as gas prices are rising in all 50 states as the national average nears $5 a gallon. The president telling a room of small business owners that the stock market downturn, quote, was worth it to get rid of lunatics that would have nuclear weapons, and that the country is booming despite the fact that we're in what he called a, quote, mini war. He also continues to say the war is terminated due to the ceasefire, but it's unclear how long that ceasefire will hold, as President Trump is threatening that if Iran attacks U.S. boats helping ships through the Strait of Hormuz, Iran will, quote, be blown off the face of the earth. And tomorrow, as you mentioned, we'll get another update from the Pentagon as the White House weighs further military action, potentially. News Nation will be inside that briefing, Leland.
2: All right, Kelly Meyer, busy day tomorrow. Thanks very much. Bill O'Reilly, anchor of the No Spin News, author of Confronting Evil, host of the We Will Do It Live podcast. Bill said this in the tease to our segment tonight. I said, can Trump afford to restart the war, or can he not afford to restart the war? Can he afford not to restart it? Which one is it?
17: Well, it's both. because
5: if there's an opportunity to nail this thing down so that the Mullahs allow weapons inspectors in to examine the uranium and ballistic missiles, which is what has to be in any treaty, the other things will fall into place. Now, to get them there is very difficult, exceedingly

0: difficult. And I said at the beginning of this, and you remember it, biggest gamble President Trump's ever taken in his entire life on anything.
1: Yeah.
0: Because it's not like Venezuela. It's not like other countries. It's a theocracy. It's fascism. They don't care whether they live or die or their people live or die. However, they don't really have a lot of resources left, the Iranians. But are they going to go down, pardon the pun, with the ship? Are they going to do that? That's what the president is waiting to see, whether they will at least give the world a break. And I just, you can't call it. You just can't call it.
1: No, I think the way they're trying to sell this is interesting. Kelly's reporting was fantastic. Marco Rubio, Pete Hegseth, both briefing tomorrow, and an appearance by President Trump. And every time he sort of says, hey, look, it's short. Gas prices are going to come down. We'll put some of the prices that we were all experiencing up on the screen. At this point, for public opinion, does it matter what Trump and the administration say? Or does it really only matter how Americans feel every day economically?
0: Matters to 50% of the country. 50% of the country, according to polling, if good news is delivered, will accept the good news. And overall, they understand why the conflict is happening. The other half hates Trump, or they're Democrats, and they want power in the midterms. They have a lot of other agendas swirling around there. So about half the country is still listening to the president and his cabinet, I think.
1: Okay, half the country. You can win an election with half the country. In terms of that, though, GOP-leaning independents, 73% in term one, now down to only 53% in term two. Now, you make the point that that could bounce back if we get good news. The other way to try to get it to bounce back is to remind people of how much worse it could be, say, under Joe Biden, which is where part of Trump's team has gone. Take a listen.
2: Jet fuel prices have gone up. This story was not written because of the Iran war. This story was written years ago because of what Elizabeth Warren, Joe Biden, Pete Buttigieg.
3: The withholding by the Biden vegans of literally millions millions of acres of grazing land.
4: The last administration moving cattle, doing everything they could to basically eviscerate the cattle industry.
5: This is just more of the mess we inherited from the Biden administration.
1: You know, Bill, whether they're right or whether they're wrong, the irony, of course, is this was the same argument made by Democrats in 2022. That none of these problems were Joe Biden's fault, and they may not have been. But the American people held him responsible. Is there any reason to think they're going to do something different with Donald Trump?
0: No. That's not going to work. It's never worked. If you look back at administrations that got into trouble, Lyndon Johnson, Vietnam, Carter with Iran, Nixon, you can blame anybody you want, but they're going to hold you, they, the voters, accountable because you're the president of the United States. That's it. So going back to how bad the Democrats are and poor Biden's leadership was, not going to get you any votes. What will is if there's a victory and then the oil prices go down quickly, yep, which both are very possible, and I'm rooting for both, that'll help. But yeah, if you're going to go back to history, that's not going to do it, in my opinion. My humble opinion here, Leland.
1: Yeah, we know of many things. You're noted for your humility, Bill. I think about what Cuomo said the last hour. You can argue with him about this on Wednesday, but he said, you know, he's for America winning, and America winning is winning the war against Iran, putting the mullahs in their place, reopening the strait, getting some kind of result when it comes to the nuclear material and the like. The question is going to be for Republicans, though, how quickly that happens. The timeline clearly is why we're seeing this pressure and action by President Trump. That said, yours and my former colleague at Fox News, Karl Rove, made the point that Republicans at some point are going to have to make a choice between sticking by the president and acknowledging the pain of the American people. Take a listen.
6: They got to show they have another act, not just vote for me because of what I've done, but vote for me because of what do I want to do. Here's the agenda that I'm going to work hard for in my next term. And that agenda has to come from them. Can't be given from the leadership, can't come from the president. It has to come from them.
1: Is there room for Republicans to move away from Trump?
0: No. That's the answer to that question. No.
1: No.
0: He's the ship.
1: Carl's wrong.
0: You're either going to sail with it or go down with it. What Rove is talking about is that he wants the individual people running for office in November to be better campaigners, to connect with the voters in an emotional way. And, of course, that would be best for the Republican Party if that were to happen. But if you think that you can cut loose the most charismatic populist president in the last 50 years, you're crazy. You can't. And if you try, you're going to get slaughtered.
1: You say he's charismatic and populist. There's nobody who is, I think, a better or loves the presidency more than Donald Trump does. No more accessible president that I've ever covered or known of. But he keeps minimizing the war. He calls it a mini war. Take a listen.
7: Like, we have a war right now, and went to, like, what, 6 weeks? They said, what's taking so long? We were in Vietnam 19 years. Our country's booming now, despite the fact that we're in a, I call it a mini war, because that's all they are.
1: Last 30 seconds, Bill. Should he be calling it a mini war?
0: Doesn't matter.
1: And what the president says doesn't
0: president,
1: matter?
0: No, it doesn't matter if he calls it a mini war, mini wheats, or mini whatever, mini me. It doesn't matter. The only thing that matters is victory, number one, and then the fruits of that victory, which would be a relief on all prices. They would go down.
1: Yeah,
0: that's
1: and we made Middle East.
0: Descriptions of what's happening in the Persian Gulf. Even the Straits of Hormuz, most Americans have no idea what you're
1: right.
0: talking about.
1: No, that's a fair point.
0: They don't know what Hormuz is.
1: Well, thank you for giving a preview to my next segment, Bill, where we will take people into the Strait of Hormuz with someone who has been there. Bill O'Reilly, thank you very much. The Navy says it has a plan to reopen the Strait of Hormuz with U.S. destroyers acting as guides. We will take you on those ships next.
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3: Just minutes until the sun rises above the Strait of Hormuz, with way more questions than answers about what comes next. For the 2,000 commercial ships waiting to transit the Strait, and more than 10,000 U.S. service members in harm's way, the next 24 hours is going to decide a lot. Earlier today, Iran fired on U.S. ships as they guided tankers through the embattled stretch of water. It's turned an already fragile ceasefire into a China shop surrounded by drunken bulls. How's that for a visual? The president all but dared the IRGC with his bold Project Freedom to reopen the strait. Two U.S. flag tankers have gone through. The Iran foreign minister said events in Hormuz make clear that there's no military solution to a political crisis. Project Freedom is Project Deadlock. Few people know more about that danger than our next guest, Kurt Lippold, commander of the USS Cole, which was targeted by terrorists in Yemen 25 years ago, killed 17 sailors. It's the very same type of ship being used right now to go through the strait. And the commander is with us now. It's good to see you, sir. I wrote this down because it was confusing to me. We keep hearing the term guide through the strait rather than escort. Is there a difference between the two?
4: Bottom line reality, there's very little difference between those two terms of art. What it really comes down to is, like your previous guest, Bill O'Reilly, said, it's a matter of what they actually do rather than what they're actually saying, because at the end of the day, the actions by both Iran and the United States are what really matters. Iran clearly launched boats. They initiated an attack against UAE in violation of the ceasefire. They fired upon the ships that were transiting in international waters through an internationally recognized strait and the Strait of Hormuz. And the United States, while escorting or guiding these ships through, took defensive measures to protect them, which we're allowed to do under international law. So the violation of the ceasefire tonight rests squarely with Iran. They're the ones that are upping the ante on this.
3: Yeah. And look, I think Trump is trying to challenge them because he needs something to break the deadlock here, right? Just from a political standpoint, every day that goes by is a day closer to the midterms. Getting right here, though, on this issue of how this works. You've got a 20-mile-wide strait at the narrowest point. Right, you have this situation where the U.S. Navy has basically massive and overwhelming firepower, but they have to be right 100% of the time. The Iranians are pretty ragtag as it is. They've been damaged and certainly degraded. The president says they have no Navy, but they only have to be right once. Who has the upper hand?
4: I think the United States still clearly has the upper hand because we have the ability to do several things, starting with surveillance. We make sure that we have the assets airborne to know what comes off any of the coastal areas in Iran. We can see the movements through satellite imagery and other things that we use to detect whether any missile launchers are being put into place, whether the radars are being tested, whether targeting is going on through other intel sources as well. Then what we do is put the necessary assets airborne or at sea, capable of projecting power to ensure that when those vessels do start to transit, we can respond very quickly to ensure that they cannot project any power into the Strait of Hormuz, and we can defend those vessels. Because at this point, if we keep Iran blocked up with the blockade to Iranian ports, and we begin to start to see confidence by the ship owners and the crews that they can safely transit or transit under the cover of U.S. defenses, that is going to begin to loosen up that bottleneck, which means that you're going to start to see the oil, the economics flow, everything else starts to happen. And at the end of the day, Iran is going to lose control of the situation and realize we have them by the throat economically, We have destroyed them for the most part militarily. And while they may have assets to some weapons that are still buried that they're trying to reconstitute, at some point, all they have to shoot is one and get lucky. But our job is to make sure that doesn't happen.
3: Right.
4: And if they also shoot one, then we find out where it came from and destroy it.
3: Yeah, the flip side to this, and I think you point out well where the U.S. Is that Iran faces humiliation. If the U.S. reopens the strait while still blockading Iranian oil, then Iran has no cards left to play, and they're out of luck. They can't really afford for the strait to open. And I asked Bill O'Reilly, I said, you know, can the United States, can Trump afford to restart the war? Can he afford not to restart the war? I would ask you the same question from Iran's perspective, last 45 seconds to a minute. Can the Iranians afford to have the strait reopened and their oil still blockaded?
4: The bottom line is they're backed into a corner, Leland. And at the end of the day, Iran knows that their economy is slowly going to wind down to a point where the civilian population is no longer going to put up with it. It's almost as if we go back to day one of the war, where we're trying to create the conditions for the Iranian people to rise up against the besieged, yeah, the internal security forces, and the IRGC. And if we continue to do that through that economic chokehold that we have on them right now, and we create the conditions where the world suddenly realizes Iran is going to become that pariah out there that must be destroyed, because otherwise the number one state sponsor of terrorism is going to continue to lash out. They're going to want to destabilize Lebanon through Hezbollah. They're going to use other...
3: No one's arguing like how evil the Iranians is. It's just that they seem to have a vote right now. Commander Lippold, thank you, sir, as always. Appreciate it. Back here at home, one of America's original progressives has a stern warning to Democrats from his deathbed.
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9: Antenna TV is TV how it was meant to be. 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
16: We are exactly 6 months from the midterms, and right now Democrats are in a strong spot, undeniably. The economy's weak, Trump numbers are bad, the GOP is fighting with itself. A new poll shows Democrats are the favorite to flip Congress. This is Democrats pull ahead in who what they call the generic ballot, 49-44. The poly market, the betting odds, put them at about 80% of a chance to flip the House. All of the above notwithstanding, one of America's first openly gay congressmen and a staunch liberal says Democrats should watch out. Barney Frank, speaking from his deathbed, he's in hospice, with some blunt advice to his own party. He warns they have become out of touch with ordinary Americans.
17: Even when I agree with them on the end, I think they make a mistake by taking the most controversial parts of the agenda and turning them into litmus tests.
16: With us now, White House correspondent for The Daily Caller, Reagan Reese, Republican strategist, founder of Endeavor PAC, Tiffany Smiley, political strategist, former Democratic California U.S. Senate candidate, Christina Pascucci. Good to see all of you. Reagan, start with you. The White House wants to make this a referendum, the midterms, on Democrats. Do they have a plan beyond simply trying to remind everybody how bad things were in Biden's years?
18: Mm-hmm. Well, I would think that the strategy right now, talking to sources, is to point out that Democrats, at least from the perspective of the White House and the GOP, are still in disarray. There was a report in the Bulwark this morning, or yesterday, that the DNC wanted to oust its chairman, Ken Martin, and that they made this whole effort to try to get rid of him, and then they couldn't find anyone to replace him. So Ken Martin is still the chairman of the DNC. That is not good if you're the Democrats. You can't find anyone to replace the DNC.
16: Well, yeah, the DNC is about as popular, right, as, you know, ICE in Alaska. The idea here, though, is that this is the outsider's game. And Bernie Sanders, who, whether you like him or not, agree with him or not, is one of a uniquely understanding politicians in terms of where America is. This is him talking about why we need a guy named Abdul al-Sayed, who's a Hamas enthusiast in Michigan running for Senate. Take a listen.
19: We need leaders in Washington who have the guts to take on the political establishment of both political parties. To take on the oligarchs and the economic establishment. That's why we need Dr. Abdul al-Sayed in the Senate.
16: Christina, this idea of finding outsiders, whether they are Republicans or Democrats, is appealing.

0: Oh, absolutely. What you just saw with Bernie Sanders is exactly why you had Barney Frank coming from his deathbed on hospice to warn America, do not make the mistake we've been making for the past several years and have people who are radical to the left. There are so many people, about 60% of voters are the pragmatics in the middle, whether they're Democrat or Republican, and they agree that what we are just seeing with what Bernie Sanders said is ludicrous. And it's why actually in places like California, which is where I'm originally from, you're starting to see Republicans who are at the top of the ticket for governor.
1: Yeah, Steve Hilton doesn't have a chance in the general election, whatever Democrat he's getting, but I appreciate your point. Tiffany, at the same time, I think Republicans are way overestimating how unpopular these people that have these radical ideas are in the sense that you think about Michigan, Abdul Al-Sayed running against Mike Rogers. Mike Rogers is the establishment of establishment Republicans. That is unpopular.
2: Yes, but it's trending across the country. I mean, you can even look at the race in Maine. We have Plattner, who will be going against Susan Collins now. You know, there's really an opening. There's a gap to be filled right now in our country, and Republicans need to be smart, and they need to figure out how
1: to... Isn't that a contradiction in terms? and you can insert either political party
2: They need to
1: comment.
2: Be smart in how they win the midterms. This is a unique opportunity because typically, right, the president, the party that's in the White House will lose in the midterms. But I think this is going to be unprecedented. I think we are going to see things happen that are not typical. But this is what I'm saying is the Republicans need to be able to relate to the American people, and they need to be able to make the correlation that the Biden-Harris administration handed us an economy and inflation that was certainly the highest in my lifetime.
1: Bill O'Reilly said that's not going to work.
2: But they have to do something. So they're going to have to do that. They're going to have to convince them that it's getting better and that it will be better in the future.
1: Right. Elections are about the future. But Reagan, as we look at this, is there any understanding for, yes, as much as Republicans want to laugh at a guy who is a Hamas enthusiast, if not supporter, who's now running number one in the Michigan Senate race as a Democrat, is there not a realization that these people keep winning?
2: Mm-hmm.
1: And they keep winning in special elections, and they keep winning in, albeit blue districts, but they keep winning. And a guy like Mike Rogers, as much as people may like him on paper, he doesn't excite anybody.
3: Mm-hmm. I think I've been saying for months, hand up, I'll admit it, that Democrats need to move away from these far-left candidates because I thought they were unpopular after the results of the 2024 election. And I think what the GOP now is starting to realize is that actually these figures are becoming more popular as the president maybe falls into being unpopular. And so I do think that there is an alarm that's starting to go off and that Republicans are going to have to pivot. And I will say, Leland, I do think there's still optimism, as maybe crazy as we might think it is, among the GOP that they can pull off the impossible in the midterms.
1: There may have been optimism on the decks of the Titanic, too. Optimism never is. No, you have to see what is going to change to turn things around, and running against the establishment works. The only person who upsets Democrats as much as Donald Trump is their own senator from Pennsylvania, a guy named John Fetterman. The Democratic Party claims big tent status, yet the most interesting man in the party is nearly persona non grata. Now, Trump wants him to switch parties. Politico reports Trump is organizing an effort to convince Fetterman he should defect. Trump has made the sell, offering his patented total and complete endorsement, plus a financial windfall to the state of Pennsylvania. A handful of Senate Republicans are also gently feeling out Fetterman. You can imagine Dave McCormick would be at the top of that list. Democrats have lots of reasons not to like Fetterman. He supports the Iran war. He supports Israel, sort of normal, everyday American things. He also supports Trump's ballroom. Worst of all for Democrats, Fetterman keeps calling them out for having TDS, Trump derangement syndrome.
4: Who do you think leads the Democratic Party today?
5: Oh, we don't have one. I think the TDS, I think that's the leader right now. The real reason why people are fighting to build that ballroom, it's the TDS. Right now, our entire party's been, we're defined by the TDS.
1: panel is back with us. Tiffany, I feel like this is one of those dreams that will never happen.
2: Never say never. Never say never. I mean, look, Fetterman is, I have been saying, he might be the last standing moderate common sense Democrat that is left. But I also wonder if there are many in the party that align with him, but they're just too scared. They need a leader and they don't want to say the quiet part out loud.
1: He keeps saying it. Nobody's coming behind him.
2: But he is right. Yeah. The Democrats need to find something else besides if Donald Trump is for it, we are against it, and impeach, impeach, impeach. And that might be why they will get in trouble in the midterms. You know, Fetterman hasn't indicated if he's even going to run again.
1: I'm going to ask something really controversial.
0: Let's share it.
1: Would it be better for Democrats if he left or stayed?
0: Oh, he definitely needs to stay. It is better for our democracy, too, two healthy parties. And the Democrats absolutely need him, whether or not they realize it.
1: Why?
0: Because he is the last sliver of common sense, like she said, as a Democrat, as a, you know, speaking
1: okay,
0: out.
1: So let's listen to the man himself when asked okay. if this is possible. Take a listen.
6: You haven't said definitively that you're running for re-election unless you'd like to announce it here. But would you ever consider running for office as a Republican?
7: I'm not a Republican.
1: Okay.
0: Yeah.
1: Reagan, what is the White House plan on this?
3: Well, do you remember in the 2024 campaign where I felt like all hope was lost for Donald Trump, and then RFK Jr. endorsed President Trump and the momentum shifted? And that was something within the campaign that they pinpointed as a turning yeah. point. I think if Fetterman switches parties and is all in for Donald Trump or at least supports him, that could be a real momentum
1: shifter. Does he
3: even
1: shifter. Have to go in for Donald Trump or does
3: just,
1: he have no, to go in
3: just
1: for...
3: Just become an independent. Yep. Just leave the Democratic Party and
1: so
3: I think that's a
1: crazy.
3: Win.
2: Yeah. Well, he already caucuses with the GOP, essentially.
0: But he gives the remaining Democrats hope that there's hope for the party to become what it once was okay. under you know, the JFK
3: cool
0: era, for
3: hoodies.
0: Example.
1: Yeah, Republicans wearing hoodies. But this would be the question, Tiffany, mm-hmm. or to any of you. If you're Fetterman, don't you hold out until after the election when you would have a lot more power? Because if the Senate split,
3: right.
1: then you would have, as Fetterman, way more power?
0: Well, I don't think he cares about that. Go ahead, but
2: No, I was just thinking maybe he already sees the tea leaves in the future. I mean, the Democrats are going, they are showing their support for these far-left radical social
1: candidates.
2: Oh, then
1: he's going to get primaried anyway. Maybe it's the time to get out.
2: Yeah.
1: Okay, fair enough. Reagan, Tiffany, Christina, thank you all very much.
0: Thanks,
1: ladies,
0: Dylan.
1: Good to see you. First wrote about this in War Notes, your chance for an inside look at the show every day, and it is free at warnotes.com to subscribe. I'll see you on social media, at Leland Vittert. You know somebody we haven't heard from very much lately? Vladimir Putin. And there is a reason for that.
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1: Pictures of Moscow before 5 a.m., and it's already light there. Vladimir Putin has not been seen for weeks inside of Moscow. Putin is allegedly hanging out in a bunker, worried about a coup. What Putin fears most are his own people, particularly the generals and oligarchs who he pays off to keep him in power. According to CNN, the Kremlin is tightening security amid rising fears of assassination or even a coup, writing, Putin is particularly wary of the use of drones for a possible assassination by members of the Russian political elite. We're also learning Putin has been spending extended periods of time in fortified bunkers in southern Russia. And it's worth remembering, he already survived a coup attempt back in 2023. Just a few days from now, Russia is going to celebrate their World War II Victory Day, a moment that usually showcases Russian military strength in Red Square. But this year, no heavy weapons, no big display of force, and Putin's Ukraine adventure keeps getting worse for the strongman. Russian troops are reportedly losing ground every day. Michael O'Hanlon, Philip H. Knight Chair in Defense and Strategy for the Brookings Institute, author of To Dare Mighty Things, U.S. Defense Strategy Since the Revolution, and former KGB sleeper agent Jack Barsky with us. Now, Jack, any chance there's a coup that takes out Vladimir Putin?
26: None.
1: Oh, good. Okay, well, thank you very much. The segment can end.
26: Who started this rumor? Knowing Putin, he could have started this himself.
1: Really? Why?
26: Why? Because, you know, he wants to be in charge. You know, he's got the tightest security ever since he became the president of Russia of any statesman. I mean, he has body doubles. His own bodyguards don't sometimes know where he is. He is the greatest political manipulator in this century, in my view, and he plays to win. And he's really, really good at it.
1: He plays to win because he doesn't have any other choice, right? There's not a lot of life expectancy or occupations available to people after they leave being the president of Russia. This is the Financial Times editor, the Moscow bureau chief of the Financial Times, talking about the situation that Vladimir Putin is in.
0: You talk to people who know him, they say that he's

0: spends the vast majority of his time in these secure facilities, micromanaging the war, obsessing over which village Russia may or may not take on the battlefield in Ukraine in the coming weeks. And he's becoming increasingly detached from the normal affairs of state. And you started to see this actually create some political blowback for him.
1: Michael, is Vladimir Putin weakened in some way, or is this just the normal vicissitudes of how our war goes?
2: Well, I think Jack is right that there's no reason to think about a coup. I just don't find that credible. But certainly the Ukrainians have capabilities now where they can strike deep into Russia, and they've proven that. And obviously at this point in the war, knowing that Putin's tried to kill Zelensky and has killed a number of Russian dissidents around Europe in recent years and decades, there's no reason for the Ukrainians not to go after the Russian president or dictator, call him what you will. And so I think that the primary fear is what Ukraine might be able to do, not what his own domestic opponents might do.
1: Wow. Jack, you think about Vladimir Putin, former KGB for 15 years. You said he's a master manipulator. What makes him so good that it is unlikely that he's going to end up having a coup take him out?
3: Well, he his leadership style is he generates fear amongst the folks that are reporting to him, his entire team. There is no trust. It's all about fear. It's Machiavellian to, you know, set them up against one another. In other words, you know, if you want to have a coup, an internal coup, you need a conspiracy. A conspiracy has to be based on trust. They don't trust each other.
1: Yeah, but you don't believe, Jack, that he's scared? He hasn't been seen? He's back in this bunker in southern Russia? There's no military hardware at the big Russian military parade? He may not be there?
3: Be where?
1: At the parade, at the World War II victory parade.
3: He may not be there. Maybe he has a good reason. But, you know, also, if he wants to be there, he could put a body double there.
1: Michael, Jack is painting the forever leader.
2: You know, I think, Leland, the problem is that Putin has built up this war as a fight against quasi-Nazism, and he's convinced half of his country, or maybe three-fourths of his country, that his narrative is correct. And so it's Western encroachment, the expansion of NATO, the return of the Nazis, even though Zelensky's Jewish. It's a ridiculous narrative. But he controls all the media, and he kills off people who really want to take him on directly. So I think he's really propagated this ridiculous myth through much of Russian society. There are certainly people who know better, but as Jack just said, I think they have a hard time organizing. So I would be surprised if any internal resistance unseats Putin.
1: Jack, can he afford to lose the war in Ukraine? It's turned against him now. Does he have no choice but to keep escalating?
3: I don't know how you define losing. It's such an incredible stalemate right now. And Ukraine cannot win this one either. So, for Putin to win is the ability to, he needs to be able to declare victory somehow, because he's working on his legacy. He wants to have a monument next to Peter the Great called Vladimir the Great. That is what he's working on. That is his ultimate goal, not the reestablishment of the Soviet Union. He is the ultimate narcissist, but he's one of the smartest narcissists I know of.
1: Michael, to that point, is the fact that the war in Ukraine is kind of gone by the wayside in the American conversation something that generically is probably pretty good for Vladimir Putin?
2: Might be, Leland, but I think stalemate is the fundamental reality. And so I think Putin could actually declare victory anytime he wanted. What I'm a little bit surprised by is how much he cares about each and every inch of territory where the line is moving so slowly, and why he doesn't focus more on some kind of a permanent agreement that Ukraine will not join NATO, and that therefore he's redefined European security architecture. That's what I would have expected him to focus on, and then maybe let Russia gradually reintegrate into the world economy. So I'm surprised that he seems so obsessed with each village, as you reported earlier, your correspondence, and not focusing on the bigger picture of how do you frame this as an historic win. But he could call this a victory really anytime he wanted. He's got 20% of Ukraine, and that's a lot more than he started with.

0: You think he does that, Jack?
1: Well, there are still Nazis in Ukraine. They're not in the government, but they're there. And it depends upon how he, again, what I said before, he needs to define what victory means, and the Russian people need to buy in, buy in big time as they have bought into the entire war.
0: They have to make it worth the sacrifice. I'm reminded of that book about Russia in the 1990s. Nothing's true, but everything's possible. Michael, Jack, thank you both. I guess everything possible but a coup. One thing for tomorrow when we come back.
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1: Hefty, hefty, hefty.
0: Hefty Slider Bag. Seal it with a slide. One more time now, y'all. Come on.
2: For those of you who do not have summer plans yet, how about this? Muslim-only day at a local water park. You need to bring your burkini, though. Get it? A burqa that you swim in? Halal food is served. For those of you who might be confused, here are a few pictures. Where, might you ask, is this Muslim-only day at a water park? The United Kingdom? No. France? No. Canada? Those would all be shocking answers. It is actually right in the heart of Texas. Grand Prairie, Texas, to be exact, a town of more than 200,000 people. The city owns the land, and a private company manages it. As you can see, it is called Epic Waters. The rise of Islamic communities that refuse to assimilate is a growing problem in the Lone Star State. And why should they assimilate? The taxpayer-funded water park will offer a family-friendly environment with halal food and a private prayer area. All part of the family-friendly celebration for Eid, as you can see the flyer represents. Now, once it was brought up that you can't really have a Muslim-only event, that was changed to it's, well, anybody is welcome, sort of, but one must be dressed modestly in order to show up. We reached out to the water park. Part of the statement they sent us, the June 1 Eid celebration Epic Indoors Water Park is a private event hosted by a local organization that rented out our facility. Katie Pavlich with us tonight. I don't think you're going.
3: I don't think I'm invited.
2: I don't think you're welcome. I'm not welcome either. This is the question, though. Is it any different than, say, come meet Santa Claus at the water park?
3: I think it's probably worse, given that Santa Claus isn't necessarily a religious figure. But anybody can
2: go. What about the Easter Bunny?
3: Maybe. Yes. Okay. Yeah. But, you know, maybe they should try it. Maybe they should have their own water park with the Easter Bunny.
2: Hmm.
3: Yeah. But maybe, I don't know. Santa Claus might want to keep his clothes on. Modesty for that. Great to see you, Leland.
2: What a visual. What a visual.
3: See you tomorrow. Bye. Hello, welcome to Katie Pavlich Tonight. One of America's most historic Jewish neighborhoods in deep blue New York City is defaced in a disgusting act of anti-Semitism. Synagogues, schools, and even homes all spray-painted with signs of hate. Is Mamdani's anger and condemnation too little too late? Plus, we're live at the White House with new details about the man who was armed and shot by Secret Service in yet another chaotic scene just a week after the third assassination attempt on President Trump. But first, today, a federal judge apologized to Cole Allen for the supposedly unfair treatment he's getting in jail after he tried to assassinate President Trump and shot a Secret Service agent at the White House Correspondents' Dinner. Yes, you heard that right. An American judge apologized to the suspect who tried to assassinate the President of the United States and his top aides because apparently treating the defendant like any other and ensuring he is unable to harm himself or be harmed by others is unfairly harsh, at least according to Judge Zia Faruqi. Today, the judge said he's very troubled by the conditions the defendant has been treated to. He says he's, quote, "I'm not understanding how we are where we are," the judge said. This defendant, like all Americans, of course, is still innocent until proven guilty, but that constitutional right does not absolve authorities of responsibility or come with preferential treatment. Just as suspects may be denied bail while retaining the presumption of innocence, safety precautions were allowed to ensure a suspect is able to appear at his or her trial. Those who agree with this judge that the steps taken were extreme or unnecessarily harsh ought to remember two other high-profile suspects, Lee Harvey Oswald and Jeffrey Epstein. Failing to keep them safe until trial ignited years of conspiracies and, more tragically, denied victims full justice. Joining me now is Seattle radio host Jason Rantz and News Nation political contributor Chris Hahn are standing by to react. But first, we're going to this. We have details about the breaking news out of D.C. today, where there was another shooting, this time on the National Mall, just a week after that horrifying attempt on President Trump's life. And it caused even more chaos and concern for everyone gathered at the press briefing this afternoon. White House correspondent Kelly Meyer joins us live with breaking developments. Kelly, great to see you.
4: Great to see you, Katie. Yeah, this certainly sent the White House press corps running here today as this entire area here on the North Lawn went into lockdown. We know that the press were told by U.S. Secret Service to run into the briefing room to get inside, and you could see them there beginning to make that run into the briefing room. And that's when we learned, or later learned, really, that the U.S. Secret Service spotted what they considered a, quote, suspicious individual who appeared to have a firearm, they said, not far from the White House complex. This was around 3:34 o'clock today. And then when Secret Service eventually made contact with the individual, they tried running away and fired in the direction of Secret Service. Secret Service did say one juvenile was hit. They were taken to the hospital and did not sustain any life-threatening injuries. And the suspect was also hit and taken to the hospital. Today, Secret Service was asked if this was potentially another attempt on President Trump's life.
5: I can't say. I'm not going to guess on that. I can tell you that every time, one, we're patrolling this area and every site we do 24/7 hardcore. Whether or not it was directed to the president or not, I don't know, but we will find out.
4: So he says, we will find out. It is notable that not long before the shooting, Katie, the vice president's motorcade was also passing through that area. So he also got questions on whether or not it had to do with the vice president as well. He said he didn't know, but that they are looking into it, Katie.
3: All right. Kelly Meyer at the White House. Thank you for the update. All right, back with us now are Jason Rantz and Chris Hahn. Thank you both for being here on this busy Monday evening. Great to see you. So, Jason, I want to start with you about this bizarre situation with the federal judge today. It seems like another illustration of the problem generally, where we have activist judges in the judiciary showing more concern for alleged criminals than their victims. What's going on with this?
6: Yeah, that's certainly what it seems like. You know, I would like to think that perhaps this is a judge who knows this is going to be really high profile and maybe is leaning in one direction out of an abundance of caution to ensure that there's nothing that ends up causing any problems with this case down the road. But I don't know quite how you can look at the facts as they've been established right now and come to that conclusion. I hope that's what this ends up becoming. But again, I think a lot of us on the right have been awfully suspicious of some comments that have been made and postures that have been taken by judges just around the country, frankly. Anything having to do with Donald Trump, I think the default from a lot of us is that the judges might be just angry with Donald Trump and is going to go overboard in one direction.
3: Yeah, I mean, Chris, the target here was clearly the president and his cabinet. We are in Washington, D.C. Do you believe that a jury in D.C. can be impartial and not just made up of never-Trump bureaucrats who are willing to put their politics above their duty to listen to the facts of a case?
7: I have a lot of faith in the juries in this country, wherever they are from. Look, you guys know I practiced law. I worked in federal courts. I've seen judges admonish prosecutors, including myself, for far less. So I don't think there's much unusual about this. We'll see how the end result is, because that's really all that matters. And I believe that this man will spend the rest of his life in prison.
3: Well, Chris, I'm sure you were always a perfect angel inside that courtroom. Judges would never admonish you for anything, I'm sure.
7: Oh, I wish. There's a reason why I stopped practicing, Katie.
3: Ah, interesting. So. Okay. Well, let's also get to this. This is in the news. Spirit Airlines, of course, shut down over the weekend. It shut down after the Biden administration sued to block a merger with JetBlue. And Senator Elizabeth Warren, she took a victory lap when they were successful with that, calling it a win that meant more flights and lower prices. But now there are zero Spirit Airlines flights. So maybe the Democrats should sit this one out, Jason?
6: Let's not go overboard. Of course, they're not going to sit this one out. I've seen some people already try to blame this on Donald Trump and Iran, that in 60 days, apparently, a major airline is going to go out of business because of the war in Iran. The people who are pushing that, they're acting in bad faith. These are unserious people. For us to believe that, the argument is that it's Trump's fault would mean that an airline that went bankrupt in 2024 under Biden, Donald Trump was responsible, some business that was rejected under a merger under Joe Biden in 2024, somehow that's Donald Trump's fault, and a company that was delisted from the New York Stock Exchange, again, in 2024, somehow becomes a 2026 problem. So I think they should just step back and say they got this wrong. they won't do it again, and they'll be more honest in their conversations.
3: Now, Chris, there are big consequences to this. There are 17,000 Spirit employees that are now out of work. The airline, the future of all the equipment is to be seen. The JetBlue-Spirit merger was blocked, allegedly to protect the working-class Americans, but now you have thousands of them out of work.
7: You know, the statutes of limitations of blaming the guy before you has long passed. So I saw this spin over the

0: And I was wondering, like, I know that the Trump administration is trying to reclassify marijuana. Are they testing the product before they come up with their messaging? Look, Spirit Airlines, the one who said it was the war, they said rising jet fuel costs are what put them over the edge in their own press release.
1: You can't deny the background of the history of the company.
0: Look, again, this is why, like, Trump is losing with independents. It's why Biden lost with independents and Harris lost with independents, because at some point people say, what do you think, we're stupid, right? The election was 2 years ago. Trump is now in charge. Trump is in charge. And here's where we're at. He will be blamed for this, whether it's his fault or not. The spin that this was somehow Biden and Elizabeth Warren's fault for something that happened 2 years ago is, quite frankly, insulting to independent voters, which is why he's at 25%.
1: They were going to get bought out, Jason, and they blocked the merger.
0: Again, the company could have tried to do mergers again during the Trump years. There's been plenty of time. Why did they not do it? Look, here's what it is. Here's the thing. I hope they continue to insult the intelligence of the American voters, because they will take it out on them in the polls. And they're already starting to do that. We're seeing it all over the country.
1: Well, I'm not sure the election's going to come down to Spirit Airlines, but we will certainly watch for that. Jason, let's get to another topic, which I wish we didn't have to, but it's in the news. Of course, disgraced ex-Congressman Eric Swalwell. He's back in the headlines because CNN's reporting that nude photos and videos he was sending to many multiple women online while he was married. There are allegations he's still doing these types of things even after he's been having to quit his campaign for governor and resign from Congress. Is this a D.C.-centered problem, or is this a Democratic problem, or do people just come to Washington and think that they're untouchable and do these awful things and think that they're going to get away with it?
2: Well, they're not untouchable, essentially, when it comes to themselves, I suppose. But, I mean, with Eric Swalwell, I think anyone could have looked at him and his demeanor and his past and said, this is just not a good guy. And I don't think this is a Democrat-only issue. I think Republicans can be scumbags just the same. But I do think there are some people who don't particularly hide who they are, but because in the last several years he's been so dramatically anti-Trump that they're willing to put him out on TV. But the dude who swipes right on a Chinese spy, probably not someone that you should be putting a whole lot of stock into, and probably not really handling Snapchat or any other social media program responsibly.
1: Yeah, Chris Hahn, is it appropriate to have business meetings with congressional staff at Hooters restaurants?
0: No, it is not appropriate. I'm sick of this guy.
1: Bipartisan agreement.
0: I'm not going to defend this guy. I am not going to defend this guy for 1 second, or anybody who behaves like that. I'm glad he's gone. Good riddance. I hope he gets the punishment he deserves.
1: Okay. Well, we'll have to leave it there for now. Talk to you guys soon. Jason Rantz, Chris Hahn, thank you.
2: Good to see you.
0: Thank you.
1: Well, CENTCOM has confirmed that Iran launched multiple cruise missiles at U.S. vessels and oil tankers as the U.S. military works to secure a safe route through the Strait of Hormuz. The U.S. successfully defended all ships fired upon by Iran the same day that the regime launched multiple attacks targeting the United Arab Emirates. This flare-up, after weeks of relative calm amid a ceasefire, is a notable escalation by Iran and one only further isolates what remains of its government from its neighbors in the region. So could a Gulf state coalition made up of the UAE, Saudi Arabia, Qatar, or others soon launch their own action against Iran in retaliation? To discuss, let's bring in Daily Signal senior national security

0: They also can capture the ships if they actually willingly stop, which some have, unfortunately. So what this is basically calling the bluff and challenging the Iranians to come out and just try to challenge and attack the shipping. They weren't able to do it very effectively. They'll probably try again. Six small boats, when they used to in peacetime start harass shipping, would send out 20 to 30, and frequently, by the way. It's a very small demonstration on the part of the Iranians. Still need to be very vigilant, but clearly the bluff has been called. The Iranians' leverage of the straits is evaporating again.
1: Mahek, on that note, I mean, clearly they're breaking the ceasefire if they're firing on ships. We're still waiting for whether there will be some type of military response in return to that. There is some talk that the Arab states, the Gulf states, should form their own coalition to respond to this directly, maybe not at this time with the U.S. or with Israel. What is your assessment of that potentially happening, given that they were the targets of these attacks as well?
2: I think that the Gulf states really have to start thinking about the long-term strategy. The U.S. is already in a holding pattern today. We are holding down the Strait of Hormuz, and the fact that Iran tried to escalate kind of made me laugh, because at the end of the day, we were able to tactically look at where Iran was going, how they were trying to escalate, and immediately de-escalate. So we're not only psychologically winning, we're also tactically winning. So Iran is out of options. They're looking at all the other Gulf states as potentially targeting them. This is where the Gulf states could get stronger and start responding as well. Because at some point, Katie, we have to corner them, and it can't just be the United States. I know our allies in Europe are just sitting on their hands. They're never going to do anything. Germany's not strong. Europe's not strong. But Saudi Arabians, the rest of these states that have actually, countries that have actually come to Trump and said, we want to be part of peace in the Middle East,
1: right.
2: They have an opportunity.
1: The way forward, exactly.
2: Right.
1: Brent, in terms of the blockade, it's not only just, you know, there's been a ceasefire militarily, There's been this military blockade of the Iranian ports, but also there's been an economic pressure from the Treasury Department that I don't think has been getting enough attention. Treasury Secretary Scott Bessent has been talking about this. They're losing almost $500 million per day. What is your assessment of the pressure that we're seeing and how long the regime can actually hold out at this point?
0: Well, there's several things that are going on here. I mean, the blockade can be sustained for quite a long time, and it's already impacting the Iranian regime fairly significantly. But the real measure is not economic dislocation and, you know, impoverishment of the population. That doesn't matter. What matters to the regime is the ability to maintain political control and force on the street. And so if they're not able to pay the muscle on the street, the Basij forces, the IRGC, then they start to have their leadership and their unity start to dissolve. And that's what we should be looking for. We see some of that in the negotiations, and that should be welcomed. It's an indication the pressure needs to continue. But these attacks that you see, the shipping going through, that had to happen because there's also political dynamics that are at play and showing to the Iranians that they have no hope of having any leverage over control of the strait, and they need to be serious about coming to the ceasefire and making the necessary capitulations.
1: Mm-hmm. So, Mahek, in terms of the regime, the president has talked about how they're very unorganized. They're not sure exactly who is in charge. You, of course, have different factions that are still violating agreements between the U.S. and UAE and others with the ceasefire. So how much leverage does the United States have when it comes to actually getting the regime out of there if they want to work with new people? I mean, we keep hearing about the Iranian people. They're afraid that if the old regime is not taken out, that the retaliation for what has happened over the course of the last couple of months will be very, very severe. There are rumors about the CIA helping to push forward this kind of regime change. What is your assessment of the government there actually turning around so that new peace can be in the Middle East without this regime that's been causing problems for 50 years?
2: I think the United States is going to have to be stronger than what we're already doing today, Katie. And there may be things behind the scene, because the only thing Iran has today, the RGC, it's fear. But eventually that's being decimated. We have control of the Strait of Hormuz. Now it just comes to who is that leadership. And President Trump's been clear. We don't know who we're negotiating with. J.D. Vance got on a plane to go and negotiate and put pen on paper, and nobody was coming from the other side. So at some point, I think that threat about eviscerating them into the Stone Ages is going to happen, but President Trump isn't going to signal that, because we don't want Iran's government to put women and children on bridges tomorrow.
1: Right.
2: But I think President Trump's going to be strategic here. There's a lot of other places that we can hit in Iran.
1: Want to add to that?
0: No, absolutely. I mean, this is the other thing to watch. And the ceasefire is still in place, even though there's going to be naval conflicts going on in the Straits of Hormuz. Now, when the time comes to actually take the muscle off the street and to give the Iranian people that opening that they need, that's going to be when you see attacks from Israel and the United States resuming.

0: like you saw in the first 2 weeks. The target packages, however, will be very different. They won't be going after the ballistic missile program, the nuclear weapons enterprise, because that's gone, largely gone. It's going to be going after the IRGC, their center of force, their center of gravity, their leadership, for example, and also the Basij as they gather on the streets to go harass their own people.
1: Right. And then, of course, there's the nuclear uranium situation as well, which we can get into next time. Great to see you both. Thanks so much for being here.
2: Thank you.
1: All right. Now to some of the most shocking video of San Francisco that this team has ever seen. A street corner that looks more like a scene from The Night of the Living Dead. We're talking to the man who took this video. Coming up later in the show, and you'll want to stick around for that. And we also have some good news to share about a remarkable cancer breakthrough. Dr. Marty McCarry is here to tell us about it. Don't go anywhere.
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1: Hefty, hefty, hefty.
0: Hefty slider bag. Seal it with a slide. One more time now, y'all. Come on.
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10: Welcome back. Well, about 150 people are still trapped on board a luxury cruise ship in the Atlantic Ocean due to a deadly hantavirus outbreak. It's killed three people, and there are at least two other passengers who are seriously sick with symptoms. The Dutch luxury liner anchored earlier today off of the coast of West Africa after being denied permission to dock. It left Argentina several weeks ago, bound for the Canary Islands, and the first death was reported on April 11th. Right now, the crew is asking for help from health officials, and desperate passengers are begging to be evacuated. For those unfamiliar, hantavirus is a flu-like illness that can quickly become life-threatening, and it's typically spread when materials from rodent droppings or urine become airborne in poorly ventilated areas, like a cruise ship. This is the same virus that killed Gene Hackman's wife, Betsy, while she was caring for him in their New Mexico home. Hope they get off that ship. Now moving on to some positive medical news that highlights how artificial intelligence can help save lives. The Mayo Clinic says it's developed a breakthrough AI tool that can detect pancreatic cancer up to 3 years before diagnosis. The AI model could find abnormalities on a patient's CT scans and identify signs of cancer before tumors became visible on a scan. This news could be massive since pancreatic cancer is incredibly deadly and difficult to detect early. About 80% of patients who are diagnosed with the disease after it has reached an advanced stage and begun to spread, resulting in it having a 5-year survival rate of less than 14%. It's estimated to kill nearly 53,000 Americans just this year. And joining us now to talk about this good news, Dr. Marty McCary, FDA Commissioner. Great to see you. So first, before we get into this great news about pancreatic cancer and AI detection, I want to ask you about this hit piece that was published in the Wall Street Journal. I just wanted to give you a chance to react to what was alleged against you.
11: Yeah, look, sometimes pharma doesn't like it when their drug trial doesn't give a positive result, so they dial up the pressure. This is the ninth article the Wall Street Journal opinion desk has run advocating for a drug that was not approved by the FDA. It was not approved in the past. It was not approved again. I don't work for pharma. I work for the American people.
10: All right. Good to know. That's why you're here, to talk about what you're doing for the American people. Yeah. So we were surprised to see that it was published. But, you know, like you said, anonymous sourcing and
11: That's
10: all of
11: right.
10: that stuff. So
11: That's
10: tell
11: right.
10: us about this AI breakthrough and what's happening with pancreatic cancer detection. Of course, that's a cancer that's very difficult to detect. It's almost like a death sentence if you're told that you have it. So what are you doing at the FDA to push this forward?
11: Well, a lot of things. And first of all, this is amazing. This is an amazing time. I've been taking care of pancreas cancer patients for 22 years at Johns Hopkins. We do complex operations, radiation, all kinds of things. There's not really been a breakthrough. But just now, in the last few weeks, we got three amazing pieces of news. The new pancreas cancer drug, the one that Ben Sasse is on, is increasing survival. We just gave the expanded access approval at the FDA in 2 days after getting the application. We also are giving it a national priority review to get a decision out in a month or two instead of a year. So that's how we roll. We're not wasting time. If you're a patient waiting, you don't want to waste. You don't want wasted time. We also got the results of a pancreas cancer vaccine that looked promising. And now this new study that shows that you can detect using AI pancreas cancer earlier, maybe years earlier. And we noticed in some patients with pancreas cancer, you go back and look at the old films and you'd be like, oh yeah, maybe that was an early change, but you'd never know it at the time.
10: So when is this technology going to be available to the broader public? I know the Mayo Clinic is spearheading this effort, but you know, of course, everybody wants access to something like this. Is this something that we're going to see in the marketplace at some time soon, or does it still need more testing and FDA approval?
11: Well, first of all, we have to get the FDA red tape out of the way. We're trying to provide clear guidance to companies where the FDA needs to regulate something to make sure the claims are accurate and where we just need to get out of the way. So we're moving to a place where these AI software tools are going to read all films and say, yeah, you're here to look at an appendix, but we found something that's worth following on your pancreas. And so the researchers are saying a couple years, but with AI, you never know. It could be a matter of months, given the exponential
10: speed. Yeah, right. The technology moves very, very quickly. There's also some other good news about gene therapy. The FDA just approved a new gene therapy drug to restore hearing for people who were born deaf. That's absolutely incredible. Can you tell me about that?
11: Yeah, it is incredible. I mean, just mind-boggling stuff. So this

0: are convening people and making decisions. The reviewers can take more time if they need it, but we want decisions out as if you are the patient who could benefit.
1: Yeah.
0: You know, the fastest FDA approval was 42 days in U.S. history. It was during the HIV epidemic. Activists demanded a therapy because it was a terminal condition. We need the same level of urgency that we have with HIV to address cancer and deafness and diabetes and Alzheimer's. So we're moving at speeds we've never had before at the FDA.
1: Well, and it seems like the FDA is working with the private sector to make this go faster. I mean, the Mayo Clinic, of course, is on the, like I said, the front end of the pancreatic cancer AI and other AI to detect cancer. But are you working with private industry at a level that we haven't seen in government in order to get this moving quickly?
0: Yeah, we're partnering with companies. So we hear about new technology. We screen the articles published in the medical literature. Then we reach out to the companies when we see something that looks amazing. I ask my scientists at the FDA all the time, are you seeing anything in the pipeline that looks amazing? If so, let's call the company and let's issue a priority voucher if they feel that's appropriate. And let's partner with the industry, but yet keep our review impeccably independent. I think in this term of President Trump, you're going to see a powerful treatment for type 1 diabetes, Alzheimer's, and some types of cancer.
1: Look, being proactive in government, amazing. Dr. Marty McCary, great to see you.
0: Good to see you, Katie.
1: Thank you very much. All right, well, this show has been covering a number of terrorist attacks targeting London's most Jewish neighborhood, and we've asked if America could be next. Well, today, we got our answer with this disgusting act of hate targeting a historic Jewish neighborhood in Mamdani's New York City. More on this after the break.
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8: Welcome back to Katie Pavich Tonight. While Washington is still on high alert over the third assassination attempt on President Trump's life, Secret Service was involved in another shooting just 2 miles away from the White House. An armed suspect shot a young bystander before being hit by Secret Service. Everyone is expected to survive. But right now, the Secret Service says it's too early to tell if this was another assassination attempt. Meanwhile, a D.C. judge apologized to attempted presidential assassin Cole Allen for the supposedly unfair treatment he's getting in jail. Judge Fuquay said that he believed Allen was being treated differently than anyone else he's ever observed, maybe because he is different. Allen was armed with multiple weapons with the intent to kill the president of the United States, and he's exactly where he belongs, behind bars. What was once a safe haven for the Jewish community in the UK, Golders Green, has now been rocked by two terrorist attacks in less than 40 days. First, there were four ambulances belonging to a Jewish charity set deliberately on fire. And then two Jewish men were stabbed while standing on the street in broad daylight. Even here at home in New York, a swastika was spray painted on a Jewish elementary school. These attacks have put the Jewish community on high alert, not only for themselves, but for their family members, too. Rabbi Doram Birnbaum was on a trip with 90 Jewish students to Auschwitz, the site where 1.1 million Jews were murdered during World War II, when he received the call about the most recent stabbing in his community. I spoke earlier with Rabbi Birnbaum about receiving that news and his thoughts on the rise of anti-Semitism across the globe. Thanks so much for being here tonight. So the moment that you got the news about the terrorist attack in Golders Green, you were actually in Auschwitz, which, of course, is the largest Jewish cemetery in the world. What was that moment like?
9: Correct, Katie. Yeah, it was really difficult. It was really, really difficult. I mean, of all places, you know, I've just recently come back, and I still can't necessarily find the words to explain what I saw out there. But to find out, you know, that in that place, and that's why I deeply felt on the morning afterwards when I landed back in the UK, and even that afternoon, I deeply felt there was a connection between these things. Anti-Semitism is something that has unfortunately followed the Jewish people around for 2,000 years. And to find out in that place, which, you know, I've spoken about on the interview that everybody's seen now, it really was bringing it home.
8: Mm-hmm. You know, this is an increasingly terrible problem that is not being dealt with by political leaders in the UK. This is not the first attack. We had those ambulances that were lit on fire in your neighborhood as well. We had the synagogue attack last Yom Kippur in the UK. What's the feeling now that you're hearing from people who are in your community about the continued attacks that are happening, and how do you feel the government has handled it?
9: Never again was the slogan used after the Holocaust. And then October 7th happened, and they said never again. And then Bondi Beach, it was never again. And Heaton Park, never again. And I have to just be honest and say that, these slogans like never again, it means nothing for us right now. What we need is action. And that's what the chief rabbi said, the chief rabbi of the UK, is that we really need to see significant action from the government. Slogans are not helpful for us right now.
8: Well, speaking of the chief rabbi, he did tell the BBC that anti-Semitism is being normalized, not taken seriously enough. It's gotten worse after the October 7th attacks. And we also are hearing, though, from political leaders like MP Kemi Badenoch. She is the leader of the Conservative Party. She went to the neighborhood yesterday, and she talked to the people in the community and said that it's time to call what's happening with these attacks a national emergency. Have you discussed any of that with her, or have you heard from leaders who are trying to do something about this and not just talk about it in slogans? She specifically said, what's the point of saying never again if we're going to continue allowing it to happen over and over again?
9: Exactly. And I think she's been very to the point and very understanding, and our community feels an empathetic ear specifically from her. And that is that we do feel that, you know, I always ask myself the question when these type of things happen, do other communities face this? You know, my children go to Jewish schools, and sometimes the advice they get is quite often all the advice that Jewish people get at the moment is, don't look visibly Jewish because we can't keep you safe. Now, which other community is faced with those sorts of rhetoric? Which other community has cold blood spilled on the streets of London, of Manchester, and
8: Washington,
9: then faces certain targeted questioning about
8: right.
9: Israel? As if there's some sort of justification to the spilling of Jewish blood on the streets. And there is no justification for anti-Semitism. And unfortunately, what we're seeing time and time again, and as you mentioned, there are some voices, small lone voices, that are standing up and saying we need action. And unfortunately, what we're seeing time again is after each attack is a new slogan. It's a new political slogan. But a political slogan is not going to keep my children safe on the streets.
8: This is, of course, happening all over the world. You mentioned Australia, Washington, D.C. Last summer, a Jewish couple was murdered in the streets. It's happening. Swastikas being put on historic Jewish communities, on synagogues in New York. It's clearly a worldwide problem. But you talked about the good people who are, you know, discussing this, and not just discussing, but taking action. One of the ways that you've been doing that is you take students to go see what happened during the Holocaust. You were on a trip with dozens of students when you heard about this latest terrorist attack against Jews in the UK. How do you explain this to young people? You say that everyone's resilient, but it's got to be difficult when you're standing there in a place where so many people were murdered for who they were, and yet to keep the faith and to push forward. How do you explain this to the people in the next generation?
9: You have to give them a little bit of balance as well. You have to make sure that things are tempered, and it's important to give strength, you know, to say that, you know, tonight is a special day. I'll give you an example. Tonight is a special day in the Jewish calendar. It's called Lag BaOmer. And what happened tonight is we have one of our great rabbis had over 20,000 students of his died. And tonight we celebrate. And it seems so they stopped dying tonight. So we celebrate because they stopped dying. Why do you celebrate? Because they stopped dying. They all died. That's why they stopped dying. And one of the reasons we give it that we celebrate is because he managed to continue. He managed to push on. And although he lost many of his students, he managed to continue going. And as a Jewish people, we have that resilience, and we need to stay strong, and we need to stand proud.
8: Well, I hope that the government of the UK can get it together, and also governments around the world, because they have allowed this scenario to continue to play out and emboldened the terrorists in many ways. And we're seeing the results of that. It's unacceptable. Rabbi Doron Birnbaum, great to see you. Thank you so much for being here.
9: Thank you. Big pleasure.
8: Well, this area of San Francisco is becoming a real-life Dawn of the Dead, with human beings frozen and hunched over like zombies as the drug and homelessness crisis spirals out of control. The person who took this viral video joins us after the break with even more shocking images. Don't go anywhere.
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8: Well, this viral video out of San Francisco has already garnered over 26 million views, but despite the initial shock factor, it actually captures a scene that's becoming a daily routine For residents, people slumped over in fentanyl lanes, needles littering the sidewalks, and a total breakdown of law and order in an open-air drug market just steps away from luxury storefronts and family homes. Democrat city officials insist their harm reduction policies are working, but the camera, as you can see, tells a much darker story of how far the city has fallen from its former glory. Joining me now is J.J. Smith, the community advocate who took this viral video. Thanks for joining us tonight. Great to see you, J.J. So in your footage, which is shocking, we can see blatant illegal activity happening in broad daylight. Where are the police?
19: Well, at that time in the morning, they're not around at that time in the morning.
8: So are there any attempts by city authorities in a situation like this to stop this from happening as people are walking by and seeing this like you did?
19: Yeah, they do be trying to attempt to move the crowd around and push it. It's called herding. They herd it from one place to another place. Sometimes it works, sometimes it don't.
8: So is this the first time that you've seen something like this, or just the first time that we're maybe seeing your viral video? I mean, obviously, if they're herding from place to place, they're not solving the problem, they're just pushing it around.
19: Well, this is not the first time I've seen it like this, though. Mm-hmm. And it's been other occasions that they pushed it around other places, but it's just something that's a normal. It's just a normal thing.
8: So when you say that this is the worst you've seen it, what do you mean by that?
19: This is the worst I have seen it at this location. Other locations is worse than this.
8: Wow, it's worse than this. Wow.
19: Yeah.
8: Well, our own Bill O'Reilly went to San Francisco recently and took a look at an interesting policy. Take a listen to this and we'll get you on the other side.
20: For years, San Francisco has encouraged intravenous drug use. That's right. It's all because of a policy called harm reduction.
21: Harm reduction is just a model for maintaining addiction and trying to reduce the harms of addiction. It's a case of where that logic was taken to such extremes that now harm reduction advocates give away crack pipes, meth pipes, not at all clear what harm that's being reduced.
8: So, JJ, San Francisco has spent hundreds of millions of dollars on, quote, harm reduction and social services. Based on what you're documenting, is that money actually helping people get off the streets, or is it subsidizing and enabling this slow motion suicide that we're seeing on camera, thanks to your footage?
19: No, harm reduction is not helping none whatsoever. The harm reduction model we have out there, they do not believe in offering people another option, such as treatment, rehab, or getting clean. Their model is, let's keep you addicted until you're ready to get off on your own. Mm-hmm. They don't push for no recovery, none whatsoever.
8: So, JJ, this is, of course, personal for you. A couple of years ago, in 2021, you were pleading with these harm reduction workers to help get your brother into rehab. He later died of a fentanyl overdose. So when the city's providing needles but no path to treatment, are they actually reducing harm, or are they just enabling people to go quickly to their death like your brother?
19: They're enabling people to go quicker to their death, because when you approach these people and you ask them for any information to get off of harm reduction, they feel as though you're disrespecting them. Mm-hmm. You're disrespecting them by asking for treatment.
8: Disrespecting them. What is their response to you when you ask them for help, and what do they say to you?
19: They just flag you off. They say, no, we ain't got nothing for you.
8: So basically, if you're not continuing to use drugs in their program, then they don't want to help you.
19: Correct.
8: Wow. You open the Tenderloin, a deli, and connect to provide meals and technology to the homeless. Your cafe, it's a cafe that you own. It sits below a single room occupancy housing for the formerly homeless. So you're actually doing a lot of work to help the homeless get off of the streets. Can you tell us about your business and what you're doing to continue the work to get these people some help?
19: Well, I have a lot of families that searches for their kids out in San Francisco. I always give them that place where they could come and give me the information and I could find their family members for them. And usually the people on the streets don't like to have phone conversations with their mother, their fathers, their wives, whatever. I leave my place open for them to come use the computer and send out emails and search for things online in my shop.
8: So what inspired you to do that for these people?
19: What inspired me to do it? Because I feel as though family don't, they don't have the right, if some family members don't know exactly where to go when they're looking for their loved ones. They hang up flyers and posters around town, but sometimes people don't call them back. And I have a connection with a lot of people out there on the streets. So I'm always able to find their family members before they are, or before somebody call them.
8: Well, it sounds like you're doing a lot more than these, quote, harm reduction workers are, who continue to harm these communities in San Francisco. J.J. Smith, thank you for your video, and great to talk to you about what you're doing. Thank you.
19: Thank you.
8: All right, well, on a lighter note, it is May the 4th, so nerds are celebrating this day worldwide. Even the White House got in on the action. Our own News Nation Yoda joins us live next.
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8: Well, in a galaxy that demands strength, America stands ready. May the 4th be with you. The White House posting on X to celebrate the unofficial Star Wars-themed holiday today, May 4th. They also posted this scroll of accomplishments since Trump returned to office. If I'm excited, then I know who else is excited. Jesse, you got to be.
15: I'm very excited. I feel like my spirit animal is Yoda. Is it because
8: oh,
15: of,
8: do you?
15: Is it because of?
8: How interesting! Wow, I had a feeling.
15: Is it because of the hike, guys? Is that what this is? Should I? You know, I can ride roller coasters, right? You know, like, I reach it. I reach the level.
8: You look like the OG Yoda, though.
15: I'm not
8: the baby Yoda.
15: Honestly, I don't look like Yoda in that. I look like somebody that has a problem. That's what I look like.
8: And looks like you're about to control the Force, and that you have major magic powers that we all want to experience.
15: Guys? I look like I'm holding something
8: illegal.
15: A
8: lightsaber.
15: That's a lightsaber?
8: Yeah, you're about to, you know, do some good things.
15: Unless this is a bad photo. It looks like I'm holding like some sort of formula.
8: You're about to win a fight.
15: I don't know, but I love it.
8: I like it.
15: This is beautiful, guys.
8: Well,
15: I appreciate all the
8: efforts. May the 4th be with you.
16: Chris Cuomo here. First, go New York, go New York, go. Go Knicks. I know the game just started. I get it. You know, on TV they say, oh, don't mention it. I don't fake the funk, okay? This is a huge night. The Knicks, I'm liking them. Sixers are strong. Two great cities, two big TV markets. But if you're not watching live tonight, I get it. But I have to say, it's a little bit of a bummer. Not just because it's big, because of the big game, but it's a bummer if you're not watching because what matters most on this show is in focus tonight. The struggles of small businesses in America, because today is the first day of National Small Business Week. It was first established by President JFK to focus on the economic lifeblood of this country. Did you know 99.9% of all American businesses are small businesses? Think about that. That's more pure than ivory soap. Think about it. And yet all the attention and way too much of the perks go to the 0.1%. Now, people say, oh, come on, that's a skewed statistic. The big guys do the hiring. No, it's an even split. That's right. Small business employs half of us, okay? But the big businesses, they make all the money, right? No, this is fugazi, not fact. This is feeling. Small business generates half of the U.S. GDP. So where big and small get different when it comes to business is in the perks from the government. Better taxes, better regulatory leverage for the big shots. And on tariffs, which big businesses can absorb or pressure vendors to absorb. But small businesses, tariffs with inflation and consumer concerns that they sparked and fuel prices, they are the trauma trifecta. Tariffs have cost small business importers an extra $300,000 on average. And I say on average, I know many have paid more, a lot more. Small manufacturers' profit margins down 11%, levels lower than the pandemic. Nearly 40% of all small businesses have canceled or delayed investments. And because of tariffs and now the Iran war, only 28% of small businesses say the economy is in good health. And remember, layoffs, bankruptcies, these are lagging indicators, meaning what's happening right now doesn't necessarily show up in those metrics right now. And we ain't seen nothing yet if it keeps up this way. Already, almost 1 in 5 are laying off workers. However, the president wants you to see a different reality.
1: Last summer, I proudly signed the great, big, beautiful bill, the largest tax cuts in the history of our country, and boosting millions of small businesses. Thank you. Our economy is roaring and factory construction.

0: election is way up. Consumer confidence is way up. Business investment is more than triple compared to that of just a short time ago. A lot of that had to do with November 5th, but a lot of it had to do with tariffs. Our country's booming now, despite the fact that we're in a, I call it a mini war. The market's at new highs, despite all of it.
1: Not the biggest tax cut in history, by the way. But look, it's worse than just saying this is a tale of two cities, because we're all living in the same place. We're all living the same reality, and some are really struggling. I know the president says differently, but unless he's talking about investors, he's not speaking to the reality for most Americans. The reality is the U.S. government owes businesses, specifically small businesses, over $160 billion in tariff refunds. And that is only part of the costs that they paid, because that money only goes to importers of record. And some small businesses are that, but many are not. But they still got hit just the same, because those importers of record passed along what they paid in tariffs to other small businesses through higher costs and tariff surcharges. So all that excess expense, if you're not an importer, gone. Even though the Supreme Court ruled that the tariffs are illegal. And sure, companies can sue, but that's really expensive. Now, on top of the trade war, there is a real war now, which sent business uncertainty spiking and profits falling. Add to that, again, the tariffs, the war, the fuel prices, inflation. You have a trifecta of trauma. And the president keeps pointing to his tax cuts. And look, tax cuts can incentivize economic growth. They can. It depends on when and to what group and what the situation is. But the idea that the economy's booming, again, maybe for some, but not for the many when it comes to small business in America. His tax bill mainly helped big corporations. Listen to this. Nearly 100 profitable big corporations paid $0 in federal income tax, thanks to the write-offs in the Republican tax bill. Small business, not so much. Big businesses pay less in taxes by percentage, and remember, they get to write off anything they do pay. Small businesses can't to the same degree. The administration is also trumpeting that the federal government refunded an extra $43 billion this year, so people have more money in their pockets. That's true, but the cost structure is taking more money out of their pockets as well. $19 billion extra at the gas pump, to name one, and that's just since the war began. Who knows what happens? Prices for many necessities, including health care, are on the rise. More than half of Americans say everyday life has become less affordable compared to last year. Are you saying they're lying? Nearly 60% say they're living paycheck to paycheck. Are they lying? This isn't good for anybody, including the president. His approval on the economy fell 7 points to 34% in a recent poll. His handling of inflation fell 5 points to 27%. His handling on the cost of living is down 23%. I have a suggestion. If the president is going to insist on unilateral power and the use of the executive and signing all these executive orders, instead of spending all this effort denying the reality for small business and consumers in America, why don't you sign some orders on it? Why don't you force corporations to raise their workers' pay in line with their CEOs? Not the same amount of money, I'm saying the same rate of increase. Why don't you sign orders that limit the government's handouts to big corporations if they are not paying people above the rate of inflation in a certain way that you could define any way you want? And then if those executive orders get challenged in court, at least you have public sentiment on your side. So this is a big week for small businesses, and I'm going to try to stay focused on this. But it's not going to be easy, because here's what the administration wants you to believe.
2: Hi, I'm Kelly Loeffler. It is my honor to serve as the 28th administrator of the U.S. Small Business Administration. As the member of President Trump's cabinet who represents our great nation's job creators, welcome to National Small Business Week 2026. American exceptionalism was forged by hardworking founders just like you, those who build, innovate, and sacrifice to create generational strength. And today, under the leadership of President Trump, that legacy continues.
1: Look, they're right about small business mattering. And I would say it matters more than ever because of this transition that we're seeing with AI. So let's discuss what should be done and what the real deal is. Trump's former senior economic advisor, literally the author of Trumponomics, the book, Mr. Stephen Moore. It's good to see you, sir. Thank you for coming on instead of watching the Knicks Sixers game.
3: Great to be with you.
1: So, first of all, how wrong am I about what the president could do unilaterally? What would happen, forget about politics, what would happen if he were to say, look, I'm going to sign executive orders that the way companies get regulated within executive agencies is going to be in part a function of how they treat workers?
3: Well, first of all, look, bravo to what you just said. Look, you're exactly right. Small businesses are, baseball and apple pie in this country. And it's a unique thing about America is that we have so many millions of small businessmen and sort of the men and women who started businesses. It's a courageous thing to start a new business. And as you said, half the jobs in America are created by small businessmen and women. So I agree entirely with you that the country can only do as well as our small businesses do. Now, look, at the same time, we have some of the greatest corporations in America. 9 of the top 10, technology companies in America today are here in the U.S., whether you're talking about NVIDIA or Google or Apple or Amazon. I want everybody to do well. I want our corporations to do well because, look, we all own them. We all have 401k plans. But you're right to say that
1: have 401k plans.
3: Well, but, Trump has a new plan so that everybody could get a 401k plan. But
1: they don't.
3: I think here's where I disagree with you a little bit. I think that it's hand in glove. The better big businesses do, the better small businesses do. If you have a pro-business environment, and Trump is a pro-business president, in my opinion, everybody can do better. And that includes big businesses, small businesses, and workers.
1: Yeah, except they don't treat them the same. That's the problem. Most small businesses, as you know, Steve, and I don't mean to condescend at all. You have much, much more understanding of this than I ever will. And you've been very good to me and helping me understand over the years, even when we disagree. But they don't get taxed like C-Corps. They're flow-through, they're flow-through entities, and it's basically like a personal income tax with a couple of extra deductions. They just don't get prioritized, and they're under incredible pressure right now, especially because of the tariffs. And I just don't understand why nothing's being done for them.
3: Well, listen, you made a very important point about how do small businesses pay taxes? They pay taxes at the small business rate. That's one of the reasons, as you know, Art Laffer and I and Larry Kudlow wrote the very first version of that Trump tax bill. It was really designed to help small businesses to pay lower tax rates so they could invest more in their businesses. We also allowed them to write off their if they want to buy, build a new plant or purchase equipment and so on, they can build that up. So I do believe this was a pro-small business tax cut. We lowered their tax rate. We did a lot of things to make them more profitable. And listen, have we hit a bump in the road on the economy? Absolutely, we have. No question about it. And you're exactly right. Americans are pissed off about the price of gas and the price of groceries. But, let's look at, the first year of Trump's economy was very good. Iran has changed the picture. But I'm here to tell you, if we can prevail in Iran and we can get that Strait of Hormuz open and those gas prices down, I think we'll see a return to the Trump boom that we saw in his first term and his first year. That is my hope. And I feel very strongly in predicting it's going to happen.
1: Let's agree on two things. One, the regime in Iran sucks. Agreed?
3: No question.
1: Second, we didn't hit a bump in the road. He put bumps in the road. And he is not the regime. It's President Trump. He did the tariffs. He started this war as the avenue of opportunity of what to do with the regime. They didn't start this. We did. They may deserve it. That's a different question. But the economic pressure that we're under right now is largely because of his actions, Stephen. I'm not saying you would have recommended them, but that's the fact.
3: It is a fact. No question about it. And people will make up their own mind about Trump's line, which he says this is short-term pain. And certainly we're experiencing short-term pain for long-term gain. I'm right now, and I'm not a big interventionist myself, but look, if he can prevail,

0: here if we can liberate this country from tyrants that were killing tens of thousands of their own people and had a nuclear weapon. Again, this isn't my area of expertise. I'm simply saying that if people feel that this was an important thing to do to make the world safer, yeah, there's some sort of pain here, but the world could be a better and more prosperous place with a freer Iran. But we got to get the oil flowing again, because energy is the master resource. Every time energy costs go up, prices of everything else go up. And so that's a problem, no question about it.
1: You know, you said something earlier, and it's actually a good idea. It's actually, it'd be even better if it were the way you put it. You say, we change the small business tax rate. There's no such thing as a small business tax rate.
0: Those are
1: flow-through entities. You pay at the individual level.
0: That's right.
1: I'm not saying you're trying to be deceptive.
0: That's right.
1: You sneaky bastard.
0: No, right.
1: What I'm saying is that C Corps get, one, they have a business tax rate. Why don't you create a small business tax rate? Why don't you pass a bill to incentivize small businesses and artisans and say, hey, we're shifting money from college, which is not necessarily a great return on investment unless you're a STEM kid or want to be a professor. And we're going to move it to the trade schools, and we're going to incentivize people to go into those trades, because for every five we lose, we're only getting two. And you can make hundreds of thousands of dollars and be entrepreneurs. Why not that? Why not do that instead of just having the White House say the reality is not what your lying eyes is telling you?
0: Well, I love that idea. Let's work together to do that. I mean, college is a ripoff, in my opinion, for a lot of the people who attend college. I think it's one of the greatest financial scandals in America, how much these universities are charging our families. And it's the fastest rate of growth in inflation. You mentioned gas prices. Look what's happened to you. You know, when I went to University of Illinois 35 years ago, it was $1,000 a semester. Now it's $10,000 a semester. And you're absolutely right. What are they learning? Well, we're turning out a lot of kids with philosophy degrees and political science degrees. There's not a lot of demand now. Now, you're also right. This is a very important point you're making. So I'm glad you're making. Look, you know what electricians are making these days? You can make $150,000 a year as an electrician, or people in the trades, and people work with their hands. It's amazing. So I'm all for that, and we have to put more pride into that too. Everybody doesn't have to go to college. You and I went to college, but it's not for everyone. And people who work with their hands and do the service jobs in this country, look, auto mechanics. Ford says they have 10,000 auto mechanic jobs open. But a lot of people don't know how to do that work. So I have great, great respect for working class Americans. And to spend $100,000 for a college degree and then you can't get a job, that's a scandal.
1: Let me tell you something. Anybody can do what I can do. Not anybody can fix your HVAC system.
0: That's true.
1: Let me tell you. They are artisans. They are artisans.
0: I agree. We
1: need to respect them.
0: I feel so blessed that I get to do what I do. But it isn't as hard as fixing a car, fixing an air conditioner, these other jobs. So God bless those people. But I'm pro-America. I'm pro-small business. I think I'm with you 80% of the time on these issues.
1: Well, listen, I'm all about, I hate calling them the trades. I hate blue collar. I hate all those things. Even my father had a line he used to use all the time about the digital economy or what now would be AI. And he would say, the thick fingers of the laborer are not accommodated to the keyboard. And they might, even that, I'm like, listen, Pop, these guys are so sophisticated. You know, in your business, remember the old, who was it, Coolidge, who say, give me a president with only one hand, an economist with one hand, because they're always saying on the other hand. And in my business, all you got to do is ask questions. Let me tell you, it's not open to interpretation as to whether or not your lights work.
0: Chris, that Calvin Coolidge said? The business of America is business. And I think that's
1: business.
0: So true. So I'm saluting, and this is Small Business Week. I'm saluting. And by the way, it ain't easy. I mean, small business men and women, they work not 40, they work 50, 60, 70 hours a week.
1: Yeah. Yeah. And we're making it harder for them. That's why they're so frustrated. And I know my phone's going to blow up tonight about how it's National Business Week and he's saying one thing and they're living another one. We hear you. That's what we're doing here at News Nation. And Stephen, thank you for being a productive part of the conversation. I appreciate it.
0: Thank you. Thank you.
1: All right. Take care. And also remember that, because he wrote Trumponomics. He could have bullshit you the whole time if he wanted. He could have pointed to other metrics in the Wall Street, and you got to remember this, and the big, beautiful bill was the biggest tax cut in history. No, it wasn't. Not as a function of GDP. Reagan's and Bush's, at least, were bigger. But that's not the point. We expect hyperbole. But in terms of emphasis and point of emphasis, small business is an emergency in this country. The president likes to call things emergencies. They have an emergency. Do something about it. 4 minutes and 35 seconds. Coming up, right as the president launched a new operation called Project Freedom to escort ships through the strait, Iran started doing what it does, terrorizing. So ceasefire, schmeasefire, okay? And they can say whatever they want to say. They're trying to kill each other. That's what it is. It's war. What does it change in terms of the state of play to get out of this godforsaken thing? The experts, next.
2: 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Friends in the backseat? You're the friend glue. Starter of the group chat. Booker of the cabin. Where you're going matters, but who you're going with, that's everything. People are the destination.
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0: watermelon in the summer. That's the power of hefty, ultra-strong trash bags with Fabuloso.
1: Hefty, hefty, hefty!
2: The president has been claiming because we're in a ceasefire, the war powers resolution should be on hold. Now, two things. One, the word ceasefire isn't even in the statute. Okay, they are making this up. And if they want to test the statute, they should. But telling you, you know, a lot of people believe it's unconstitutional. Yeah, but it's never been tested. So that means the statute stands as written. And by the way, we don't have a ceasefire. Okay? Blockading the strait is an act of war. That's us. Iran firing at Navy ships is an act of war. Okay? The president launched Project Freedom to escort ships through. He taunted them, as he should. And now they responded. And the question is, what are we going to do about it? Former Deputy National Security Advisor in the first Trump administration, KT McFarland, joins me right now with retired Marine Colonel Mike Jernigan and former Iranian political prisoner, now an international relations professor at NYU, Mr. Kian Tajbakhsh. Good to have you both, all three of you. Thank you. KT, you talk to me often about short versus mid when it comes to tactics. So the president says, we're going to control the strait. The terrorists do what terrorists do. So now what? How do you respond in a way that chastens them, but also gives you a shot at the negotiating table?
3: Well,
4: yeah,
3: good evening,
4: I think
3: Chris.
4: A couple of points. You know.
3: Oh, I'm sorry.
2: Kian, let me get KT,
4: Chris,
2: and then I'll come to you.
4: Jump right
2: Kian,
4: in first.
2: KT, it's close, but you look different. KT, go ahead.
4: A couple of things. A ceasefire that just is not leading anywhere isn't really worth much. Number two, Iran's been at war with us for 47 years. Number three, we now control the strait. Iran puts out all these threats. Oh, we've mined the Strait of Hormuz. Oh, we're going to fire on your ships. Look, we very handily put American military vessels have gone through the strait. Today, two American commercial flag, U.S. flagged commercial vessels have gone through. Are the straits mined? Maybe, maybe not. But we are now getting our ships through the Strait of Hormuz so that the one blackmail that Iran had over the world that, oh, they're going to close the Strait of Hormuz, it's no longer effective leverage. I think that as we've talked before, the Operation Economic Fury, which is devastating to Iran's economy to the point where they now have millions out of work, where the IRGC isn't getting paid because they don't have the revenues. I think we're now getting to the point where it's coming to a head. Either the Iranians want to go to the negotiating table or not, and if they don't, I think military operations will probably commence again in a very short period of time.
2: Colonel, let's get a sense of what that looks like on two levels. One, the ability of the United States Navy and military overall to combat these speedboats and drones. Why would this even be difficult for the U.S. military? What do people have to understand?
5: Chris, good evening. It's such a great question because it's not difficult. It's like little bumblebees challenging a grizzly bear. The grizzly bear may or may not notice them, but when it notices them, it smacks them. And so these are 30-foot speedboats with machine guns. Last 2 weeks they've been trying to drive by four different ships and shoot them up, and nothing's happened. And then this morning the United States Navy, with helicopters, said, yeah, you're not going to do that anymore. And now seven fast boats are at the bottom of the Arabian Gulf. So this is not a challenge to the United States Navy in no way. I think what you're seeing is a flailing tantrum from the residual bits of the IRGC trying to regain any attention it can in the hopes of negotiating.
2: Second point to you, Colonel, and I'm coming to you, Kian. KT's suggestion that, and if you don't want to come to the table, then you get dealt with the hard way. How much more damage can be done to the regime without creating tens of thousands of casualty among the innocents without going on the ground?
5: Yeah, I think you can see a repeat of what we had done before. We haven't even broken a sweat yet. What the Iranians are facing right now with the economic pressure that KT was talking about is significant. Their rial is the lowest in history. They last month created a 10 million rial note. But on the military side, I think it needs to be done in conjunction with the economic side. Your astute viewers will remember.

0: not value their people the way the American government does, and they don't value themselves and pressure the way a normal sovereign would. So how does that affect how they receive the messages that are coming at them right now?
1: Well, good evening, Chris. As far as the Iranian regime is concerned, I just want to say that they are, as many people know and have repeated, they are implacable enemies of the United States. They've seen themselves, just as your previous guest mentioned, they've seen themselves at war for 47 years. I've written about this, and this is absolutely true. This is not a a talking point. As I was living in Iran, you live that every day. The Iranian regime will say we have been at war since 1979. And, you know, I'll tell you, the last day, Chris, I haven't told anyone this before. The last day I left Iran as a hostage, the senior IRGC commander looked at me and actually very seriously asked me the question. And I thought he was joking. He said, "When do you think the United States will collapse as a country?" And I thought he was really joking. But what he meant was that's their belief. So they don't take seriously any of the bluster that President Trump says. He takes the actions of the United States. They take the actions of the United States seriously, but they have been expecting a war. So I think that the focus on the economic jugular vein of the regime is the right thing to do. And that's where I think that the United States can put pressure on the regime and stay away as much as possible from dual-use civilian infrastructure that could harm the people, even though we all know that in war, collateral damage is sometimes tragically necessary.
0: Mm. I got to say, in a rare moment, I hope that you're all right. By the way, I hope everything that's been said tonight on this screen is correct. Colonel KT Keon, thank you each and all. I appreciate you. You can go watch the game now. 4 minutes and 30 seconds. Coming up, Elizabeth Smart. I have been covering this pretty much my whole career, what she endured, what she has overcome, and what she continues to wow us with. 2002. 14-year-old Elizabeth was stolen from her bedroom by a madman and survived 9 months in his control. It was a miracle. It was another miracle that not only did she endure, but she came back and assimilated. But now, 24 years later, Elizabeth is giving you a new message of what it took for her to take back control and power over herself, and she did it in a way that will impress you.
2: Recently, our company softball team lost the big game by one run. 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
9: To remind, June 2002, a 14-year-old kidnapped at knife point from her bedroom in the middle of the night by a former handyman and his wife. It's like right out of a horror story. For 9 months, Elizabeth Smart lived up to her name, found ways to survive. She was violated in every way you can imagine, but survived. On March 12, 2003, she was rescued after this amazing situation where someone recognized her walking with abductors and called the police. Since then, Elizabeth has defined how to turn pain into purpose. She checked all the boxes. Graduated college, author, victim's rights advocate, married, 3 beautiful kids. But she is now taking on something that she has heard in her in herself and with many other survivors, and I have heard from so many over the years, that what do you do when you feel that your body has betrayed you, that you don't have control of it anymore? That's what Elizabeth has now decided to conquer in a new way, and she joins me now to talk about it. It is good to see you again.
10: Thanks,
9: my friend.
10: Chris. Good to see you.
9: Well, you just continue to impress, and I have to say, this is especially impressive, and not just because of how great you look, and good for you. Good for you for finding your best self and going out there and competing and winning. Great. You look great. But the way you describe why it was necessary, tell people about something that they don't understand if they haven't endured what you have. The idea of how you relate to your body after something like that and what needs to be reclaimed.
10: I actually have always been extremely grateful for my body, but in my line of advocacy, I have just met so many survivors who feel like their body betrayed them, feel like somehow it was their body.

0: that gained the attention that led them to being raped or assaulted or abused in some way. And so they almost look at it as something to change. So they turn to self-harm or eating disorders, or they just truly, truly despise their body. But I look at it and I think my body carried me through every single bad day. If it stopped carrying me through those days, I'd be dead. I wouldn't be here, but I'm still here. It's brought me through that. It's given me three incredible children. And so I also want to celebrate what it's done for me. And so now, I mean, yes, I feel wonderful. Thank you. But also, like, I am taking better care of my body than I ever have before. I mean, I'm eating healthier than I ever have before. Like, I'm pushing myself to become stronger than I ever have before.
1: So when you told your friends and your family, I'm not just going to the gym more, I think I want to compete. What did it mean to them? And what did it mean to you to actually get on the stage and do what you need to do?
0: I mean, I really didn't tell friends or even family that I was going to compete until like 2 days before. I mean, I, of course,
1: they just saw you getting really tan.
0: Yeah.
1: They just saw you get really brown all of a sudden.
0: Well, pretty much, yeah.
1: So why did you need to do it? When you said, hey, look, I'm going to do this. What was it? What was it that was fueling you?
0: I mean, I feel like it was the challenge. I would be lying if I said there wasn't some vanity involved. You know, I ran marathons for years, and I always thought, like, running was going to make you lean. It doesn't. You can't outrun eating all the snacks and treats in the world. Mm. I learned that the hard way. But also, I wanted to live my life without regrets. Like when my life is done, whenever that day comes, I want to look back and be like, I did everything I wanted to do. And I didn't let fear or anything else stop me.
1: What kind of feedback have you gotten from other people who have endured?
0: I would say for the most part, it's been overwhelmingly positive, which has meant a lot to me because I still am just a human. I'm not immune to criticism or cruel comments. I mean, they all still hurt. So having the overwhelming response of people being supportive and saying things like, now your inner strength is reflected by your outer strength, things like that, it's so nice.
1: And it's true, and it creates this holistic sense of balance of agency over yourself, which I know has always been important to you, you know, since I first met you. You were finding ways to get back what was taken, and you've obviously succeeded beautifully. How do the kids process that mom is jacked?
0: They don't care that much. I mean, sometimes, because I just work out in our basement. Like, I have a bench, and I have some dumbbells, and that's where I work out, is in the basement. So sometimes they'll come down, they'll be like, yeah, I'm going to work out with you, Mom. And they pick up a dumbbell for like 2 seconds, and they're like, yeah, I'm done. So it's been, they don't care too much.
1: Most people are that way. Well, I got to tell you, as somebody who has been watching your journey, I'm just increasingly impressed. Every time I hear about you, you're doing something else that I just think is an amazing message for so many people in our country, and I hope in your own head and heart as well. Elizabeth, continued success. I'm happy to cover it.
0: Thank you.
1: Take care. The break is 4 minutes and 15 seconds. Up next, you know who matters most. You do. Who wants to call in and give me the Knicks game score? 844-968-7720. Let's get after it.
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10: You know, that cat is a foul machine, by the way. But go ahead.
11: I thought you were talking about my cat. I was like, what are you going to say about my cat now?
10: No, he's an assassin. But cat, Carl Anthony Towns for the Knicks, I mean, he's just a hacker, a guy. Anyway,
11: okay, it's early. It's early still, okay? All right, Nicola from Columbus, Ohio. Is it Nicola?
10: What's your question, young lady?
12: Hi, Chris. It's Nicola. It was my daughter, you know, called you for me. Hey, ciao, Paisa. We're a big fan of you.
10: Oh, grazie, signore.
12: My question, recently, everything is more expensive. The food, the labor, the supplies, and my business is lower than usual. It is getting very hard for small businesses like mine. Are you hearing this from other restaurant owners too? How should we keep hope in this economy? And one more thing is I'm hearing that big companies are getting...

0: found on tariffs. What about small businesses like mine? Do we get any of that money too, or are you just stuck paying the higher costs?
1: You are stuck paying the higher costs. Because unless you're a direct importer, for someone like you, they're importing the ingredients and the specialties that you put to use in your kitchen, and then they pass it on to you. That is not being reimbursed. And unless they're class action suits or some type of, retroactive payment by the government, it's not going to happen. And a lot of small businesses are under incredible pressure, especially in food service. You are in a very tough service sector. You knew this already. And I think the fundamental shift that has to be fought for in Ohio and across this country is that small businesses need to be treated to the priority that big business has gotten up until this point. It is time for better choices from our government of how our capitalism works. That's not socialism. It's capitalism. It's just choices. I wish you good things. Tanti auguri. Next.
2: Remember on the radio show this morning, we had a guy call in who owned a liquor store. Remember, and he was telling us how people are not coming in for top shelf liquor anymore, his small business.
1: Yeah.
2: Similar.
1: They're changing their buying patterns. Look, this is bad. And by the way, these are all lagging indicators. And look, I'm getting the comments. If you people think I was going after Stephen Moore, first of all, he agreed with almost everything I laid out. And second of all, big business doesn't help little business. That's not how it works. Little businesses have to fend for themselves. They don't even have there's no such thing as a small business tax rate. They don't get any special treatment. Anyway, go ahead.
2: Okay. Switching gears, we're going to go to Rick in Illinois, Westchester, Illinois.
1: Rick, what's your question?
3: Hey, Chris, long-time viewer, first-time caller. I've been watching you since 2022. Thank you very much. I appreciate your service.
1: Thank you.
3: And my call is basically for the people wagering on world events. Do you think that should be banned? I kind of have skin in the game, so it's kind of concerning to me that they actually allow that. I believe it should be banned, but I think we're at a crossroads where we need to be concerned about that. It's a slippery slope. What are your thoughts?
1: Definitely slippery slope. All gambling is. But I think let's start with what's easy. No one in and around the administration should be able to bet or to pass along information. And it should be investigated with the kind of zeal that we see them going after other things. That's where we should start. It's crazy that people with obvious inside information are making hundreds of millions of dollars in oil bets just minutes before the president makes an announcement that affects them. It's disgusting. And we should start there. It's going to be tough to regulate behind it, though, to regulate beyond that, in my opinion. I also think that you shouldn't allow the members of Congress to be trading stocks. That's a different form of gambling. And they're making inside bets on the basis of information they get from their committees. It's disgusting. So I think we should start there. But we're not even doing that. So what does that tell you? Next.
2: Okay, switching gears again. Bill in Rochester, New York.
1: Bill, what's your question?
4: Hey, Chris. You won me over as well when you switched over from CNN to News Nation. I think that probably tells you where I lean politically. But I wanted to call you out. And, I mean, just in general, the media, it seems like they're overly focused on the negative, more about trying to convince the country of their position rather than reporting both sides, like this Iran thing. So much negative coverage that don't you think that you're prolonging the Iran war by fueling them to think that they can hold out? Because, you know, with all this negative coverage, and certainly now the country, but I mean, there's a lot of generals that are speaking up about why we are doing this and believe it's the right thing to do too. I believe it's the right thing to do. So what are your thoughts?
1: I think it's easy for generals to feel that way. That's what they do, is use military force. It's like asking a surgeon whether he thinks you need an operation. With all due respect, and if it weren't for the might of the U.S. military, who knows what this would look like right now? Because the strategy was not exactly...

0: I think it's fair to say, objectively, we have not been wowed by the level of strategy here. I cannot agree with you that it is the media coverage in America that is giving the Iranian regime resolve. Okay, I don't think that's the case. I don't think it's anti-American to criticize military action at a time of an affordability crisis that doesn't seem to make a lot of sense. That doesn't mean I want America to lose. It means I want America to win in both places. We'll be right back.
1: 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I found it faster than anyone. After 4 seconds, I stood up and screamed,
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12: You want a little inside scoop? You know, in our business, we never talk about what's going on at the same time as our show because we don't want the audience to be like, oh, I forgot, and switch channels. But that's like anathema to what I'm trying to do here on the show. The whole point of this show is to expose things, to be transparent, to bring down the veil that is in other places in the media and our politics. So I hope you enjoy the game. I hope you enjoy the show. But Leland Vittert is up right now, and the Knicks game is over. They're up so much.
13: Well, there we go. We welcome all the post-Knicks viewers. Thanks, Chris. Friends, welcome to the program. 5 a.m. right now in the Strait of Hormuz, where it is likely that the ceasefire does not last another day. The Iranians have fired on U.S. Navy ships, and we've sunk at least 8 of theirs, so some could say the ceasefire is over. At the White House, President Trump and his team must decide if there is a good time to restart the war, a war that threatens to define his second term now more than ever. In a moment, Bill O'Reilly on if Trump winning the war is enough to keep him from losing the midterms. Also ahead, retired Navy Commander Kirk Lippold was in charge of the same destroyers running escort duty in the Strait. He's going to show us what American sailors face right now. And this, a live look at Moscow, where Vladimir Putin is nowhere to be found. Amid strong rumors, his own supporters want him out, is a coup underway. But first, our Why It Matters segment tonight. President Trump is challenging Iran to put up or shut up. Kind of like the playground. The war could restart any minute. It might have already. Trump dared the Iranians to fire on American Navy ships or commercial ships going through the Strait. He ordered the Navy to guide private ships through the Strait. He's calling it Project Freedom. And obviously, he wants to lower oil prices, although they shot up today. But this also tests Iranians' resolve. He says they don't have much left to fight with.
14: We did a little detour. And it's working out very nicely. They have no Navy. They have no Air Force. They have no anti-aircraft equipment. They have no radar. They have no nothing. They have no leaders, actually.
13: All right, so there's the public bravado, but behind the scenes, Trump's patience is, quote, wearing thin. Axios headlines, he wants action. Trump's frustration with the Iranian stalemate sparked the Hormuz gambit. An official tells the source that Trump doesn't want to sit still. He wants pressure. He wants a deal. This is the best way you get pressure. The only group in a worse place than Trump is the Iranians, because the Iranians face either public humiliation when Trump reopens the strait, or another conflict with a resupplied, well-rested, and now reinforced U.S. military. Central Command reports that Iran fired on U.S. ships. The U.S. destroyed 8 small boats in retaliation. So think about it this way. The best time to plant an oak tree is 10 years ago. The second best time is today. We're 6 months to the midterms. Each day that goes by is a worse day for Trump, because the price of gas is soaring up 50% since the start of the war. Trump and the White House knows the only way to lower gas prices is to end the war.
14: I see it going down very substantially when this is over, Chris, and I think very rapidly, too, at levels that you've never seen.
4: Prices are going to come down very quickly. You know, the conflict will end. This temporary aberration will be over in a matter of weeks or a month.
15: As soon as we get the strait open, that oil is going to flow like you've never seen before.
13: Prices never really go down quickly, but that's kind of beside the point. The pressure, and you can feel it building here in Washington on the administration, there's more pressure every day because the midterms get a day closer. And independent voters, even Republican-leaning independent voters, are putting a lot of pressure because they have run out of patience with Donald Trump.
16: The change that I was expecting from the president himself, I don't feel in my everyday life. Prices are very, very, very high.
17: The cost of living is just too expensive. It's just too expensive to live, and everyone here is feeling it.
18: Look at this among independents who lean Republican. Back in term number one, he was at 73% at this point in term. Down he goes, an absolute collapse now. Just 53% of independents who lean Republican now approve of the President of the United States.
13: All right, so this restart of a war could come as soon as tomorrow morning. Secretary of War Pete Hegseth, Joint Chiefs Chairman General Dan Kane, briefs at 8 a.m. tomorrow. Kelly Meyer will be there for us and joins us tonight from the White House. Good evening, Kelly.
19: Hey there, Leland. And we're also just learning, per the White House schedule, that Secretary of State Marco Rubio will be filling the shoes of Caroline Leavitt for the first time here at the White House in the briefing room tomorrow at 3 p.m. So two cabinet secretaries briefing the media and an appearance by President Trump in the Oval Office at 10:30 tomorrow morning. But it all comes as the president keeps hosting these events at the White House with a clear focus laid out by his team to keep the message on Americans. In this case today, small businesses. But he always ends up weaving in the situation in Iran. And today, tried to make the case that it's all working out, quote, very nicely, he says. And it comes as gas prices are rising in all 50 states as the national average nears $5 a gallon. The president telling a room of small business owners that the stock market downturn, quote, was worth it to get rid of lunatics that would have nuclear weapons, and that the country is booming despite the fact that we're in what he called a, quote, mini war. He also continues to say the war is terminated due to the ceasefire, but it's unclear how long that ceasefire will hold, as President Trump is threatening that if Iran attacks U.S. boats helping ships through the Strait of Hormuz, Iran will, quote, be blown off the face of the earth. And tomorrow, as you mentioned, we'll get another update from the Pentagon as the White House weighs further military action, potentially. News Nation will be inside that briefing, Leland.
13: All right, Kelly Meyer, busy day tomorrow. Thanks very much. Bill O'Reilly, anchor of the No Spin News, author of Confronting Evil, host of the We Will Do It Live podcast. Bill said this in the tease to our segment tonight. I said, can Trump afford to restart the war, or can he not afford to restart the war? Can he afford not to restart it? Which one is it?
20: Well, it's both. because if there's an opportunity to nail this thing down so that the mullahs allow weapons inspectors in, to examine the uranium and ballistic missiles, which is what has to be in any treaty. The other things will fall into place. Now, to get them there is very difficult, exceedingly difficult. And I said at the beginning of this, and you remember it, biggest gamble President Trump's ever taken his entire life on anything.
13: Yeah.
20: Because it's not like Venezuela. It's not like other countries. It's a theocracy. It's fascism. They don't care whether they live or die or their people live or die. However, they don't really have a lot of resources left, the Iranians. But are they going to go down, pardon the pun, with the ship? Are they going to do that? That's what the president is waiting to see, whether they will at least give the world a break. And I just, you can't call it. You just can't call it.
13: No, look, and I think the way they're trying to sell this is interesting. Kelly's reporting was fantastic. Marco Rubio, Pete Hegseth, both briefing tomorrow, and an appearance by President Trump. And every time he sort of says, hey, look, it's short. Gas prices are going to come down. We'll put some of the prices that we were all experiencing up on the screen. At this point, for public opinion, does it matter what Trump and the administration say? Or does it really only matter how Americans feel every day economically?
20: Matters to 50% of the country. 50% of the country, according to the polling, if good news is delivered, will accept the good news. And overall, they understand why the conflict is happening. The other half hates Trump, or they're Democrats, and they want power in the midterms. They have a lot of other agendas swirling around there. So about half the country is still listening to the president and his cabinet, I think.
13: Okay, half the country. You can win an election with half the country. In terms of that, though, GOP-leaning independents, 73% in term one, now down to only 53% in term two. Now, you make the point that that could bounce back if we get good news. The other way to try to get it to bounce back is to remind people of how much worse it could be, say, under Joe Biden, which is where part of Trump's team has gone. Take a listen.
1: Jet fuel prices have gone up. This story was not written because of the Iran war. This story was written years ago because of what Elizabeth Warren, Joe Biden, Pete Buttigieg.
21: The withholding by the Biden vegans of literally millions of acres of grazing land.
22: The last administration moving cattle, doing everything they could to basically eviscerate the cattle industry.
23: This is just more of the mess we inherited from the Biden administration.
13: You know, Bill, whether they're right or whether they're wrong, the irony, of course, is this was the same argument made by Democrats in 2022. That none of these problems were Joe Biden's fault, and they may not have been. But the American people held him responsible. Is there any reason to think they're going to do something different with Donald Trump?
20: No. That's not going to work. It's never worked. If you look back at administrations that got into trouble, Lyndon Johnson, Vietnam, Carter with Iran, Nixon, you can blame anybody you want, but they're going to hold you, they, the voters, accountable because you're the president of the United States. That's it. So going back to how bad the Democrats are and poor Biden's leadership was, not going to get you any votes. What will is if there's a victory and then the oil prices go down quickly, yep, which both are very possible, and I'm rooting for both, that'll help. But if you're going to go back to history, that's not going to do it, in my opinion. My humble opinion here, Leland.
13: Yeah, we know of many things. You're noted for your humility, Bill. I think about what Cuomo said the last hour. You can argue with him about this on Wednesday, but he said, you know, he's for America winning, and America winning is winning the war against Iran, putting the mullahs in their place, reopening the strait, getting some kind of result when it comes to the nuclear material and the like. The question is going to be for Republicans, though, how quickly that happens. The timeline clearly is why we're seeing this pressure and action by President Trump. That said, yours and my former colleague at Fox News, Karl Rove, made the point that Republicans at some point are going to have to make a choice between sticking by the president and acknowledging the pain of the American people. Take a listen.
0: They got to show they have another act, not just vote for me because of what I've done, but vote for me because of what I want to do. Here's the agenda that I'm going to work hard for in my next term. And that agenda has to come from them. Can't be given from the leadership, can't come from the president. It has to come from them.
13: Is there room for Republicans to move away from Trump?
20: No. That's the answer to that question. No.
13: No.
20: He's the ship.
13: Carl's wrong.
20: You're either going to sail with it or go down with it. What Rove is talking about is that he wants the individual people running for office in November to be better campaigners, to connect with the voters in an emotional way. And, of course, that would be best for the Republican Party if that were to happen. But if you think that you can cut loose the most charismatic populist president in the last 50 years, you're crazy. You can't. And if you try, you're going to get slaughtered.
13: You say he's charismatic and populist. There's nobody who is, I think, a better or loves the presidency more than Donald Trump does. No more accessible president that I've ever covered or known of. But he keeps minimizing the war. He calls it a mini war. Take a listen.
14: Like, we have a war right now, and went to, like, what, 6 weeks? They said, what's taking so long? We were in Vietnam 19 years. Our country's booming now, despite the fact that we're in a, I call it a mini war, because that's all they are.
13: Last 30 seconds, Bill. Should he be calling it a mini war?
20: Doesn't matter.
13: And what the president says doesn't matter?
20: No, it doesn't matter if he calls it a mini war, mini wheats, or mini whatever, mini me. All this doesn't matter. The only thing that matters is victory, number one, and then the fruits of that victory, which would be a relief on all prices. They would go down.
13: Yeah,
20: that's
13: and
20: what
13: we
20: matters.
13: Made Middle East.
20: Descriptions of what's happening in the Persian Gulf. Even the Straits of Hormuz, most Americans have no idea what you're
13: right.
20: talking about.
13: No, that's a fair
20: know
13: point.
20: What you're talking. They don't know what Hormuz is.
13: Well, thank you for giving a preview to my next segment, Bill, where we will take people into the Strait of Hormuz with someone who has been there. Bill O'Reilly, thank you very much. The Navy says it has a plan to reopen the Strait of Hormuz with U.S. destroyers acting as guides. We will take you on those ships next.
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10: Did Iran violate the ceasefire? Did Iran violate
11: the ceasefire?
12: Do you think the ceasefire will hold?
13: Just minutes until the sun rises above the Strait of Hormuz, with way more questions than answers about what comes next. For the 2,000 commercial ships waiting to transit the strait and more than 10,000 U.S. service members in harm's way, the next 24 hours is going to decide a lot. Earlier today, Iran fired on U.S. ships as they guided tankers through the embattled stretch of water. It's turned an already fragile ceasefire into a China shop surrounded by drunken bulls. How's that for a visual? The president all but dared the IRGC with his bold Project Freedom to reopen the strait. Two U.S. flag tankers have gone through. The Iran foreign minister said events in Hormuz make clear that there's no military solution to a political crisis. Project Freedom is Project Deadlock. Few people know more about that danger than our next guest, Kurt Lippold, commander of the USS Cole, which was targeted by terrorists in Yemen 25 years ago, killed 17 sailors. It's the very same type of ship being used right now to go through the strait. And the commander is with us now. It's good to see you, sir. I wrote this down because it was confusing to me. We keep hearing the term guide through the strait rather than escort. Is there a difference between the two?
14: Bottom line reality, there's very little difference between those two terms of art. What it really comes down to is, like your previous guest, Bill O'Reilly, said, it's a matter of what they actually do rather than what they're actually saying. Because at the end of the day, the actions by both Iran and the United States are what really matters. Iran clearly launched boats. They initiated an attack against UAE in violation of the ceasefire. They fired upon the ships that were transiting in international waters through an internationally recognized strait at the Strait of Hormuz. And the United States, while escorting or guiding these ships through, took defensive measures to protect them, which we're allowed to do under international law. So the violation of the ceasefire tonight rests squarely with Iran. They're the ones that are upping the ante on this.
13: Yeah. Look, I think Trump is trying to challenge them because he needs something to break the deadlock here, right? Just from a political standpoint, every day that goes by is a day closer to the midterms. Getting right here, though, on this issue of how this works. You've got a 20-mile-wide strait at the narrowest point. Right, you have this situation where the U.S. Navy has basically massive and overwhelming firepower, but they have to be right 100% of the time. The Iranians are pretty ragtag as it is. They've been damaged and certainly degraded. The president says they have no Navy, but they only have to be right once. Who has the upper hand?
14: I think the United States still clearly has the upper hand because we have the ability to do several things, starting with surveillance. We make sure that we have the assets airborne to know what comes off any of the coastal areas in Iran. We can see the movements through satellite imagery and other things that we use to detect whether any missile launchers are being put into place, whether the radars are being tested, whether targeting is going on through other intel sources as well. Then what we do is put the necessary assets airborne or at sea, capable of projecting power to ensure that when those vessels do start to transit, we can respond very quickly to ensure that they cannot project any power into the Strait of Hormuz, and we can defend those vessels. Because at this point, if we keep Iran blocked up with the blockade to Iranian ports, and we begin to start to see confidence by the ship owners and the crews that they can safely transit or transit under the cover of U.S. defenses, that is going to begin to loosen up that bottleneck, which means that you're going to start to see the oil, the economics flow, everything else starts to happen. And at the end of the day, Iran is going to lose control of the situation and realize we have them by the throat economically. We have destroyed them for the most part militarily. And while they may have assets to some weapons that are still buried that they're trying to reconstitute, at some point, all they have to shoot is one and get lucky. But our job is to make sure that doesn't happen.
13: Right.
14: And if they also shoot one, then we find out where it came from and destroy it.
13: Yeah, the flip side to this, and I think you point out well where the U.S. Is that Iran faces humiliation. If the U.S. reopens the strait while still blockading Iranian oil, then Iran has no cards left to play, and they're out of luck. They can't really afford for the strait to open. And I asked Bill O'Reilly, I said, you know, can the United States, can Trump afford to restart the war? Can he afford not to restart the war? I would ask you the same question from Iran's perspective, last 45 seconds to a minute. Can the Iranians afford to have the strait reopened and their oil still blockaded?
14: The bottom line is they're backed into a corner, Leland. And at the end of the day, Iran knows that their economy is slowly going to wind down to a point where the civilian population is no longer going to put up with it. It's almost as if we go back to day one of the war where we're trying to create the conditions for the Iranian people to rise up against the besieged, yeah, the internal security forces, and the IRGC. And if we continue to do that through that economic chokehold that we have on them right now, and we create the conditions where the world suddenly realizes Iran is going to become that pariah out there that must be destroyed, because otherwise the number one state sponsor of terrorism is going to continue to lash out. They're going to want to destabilize Lebanon through Hezbollah. They're going to use other...
13: No one's arguing like how evil the Iranians is. It's just that they seem to have a vote right now. Commander Lippold, thank you, sir, as always. Appreciate it. Back here at home, one of America's original progressives has a stern warning to Democrats from his deathbed.
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2: We are exactly 6 months from the midterms, and right now Democrats are in a strong spot, undeniably. The economy's weak, Trump numbers are bad, the GOP is fighting with itself. A new poll shows Democrats are the favorite to flip Congress. This is Democrats pull ahead in what they call the generic ballot, 49-44. The poly market, the betting odds, put them at about 80% of a chance to flip the House. All of the above notwithstanding, one of America's first openly gay congressmen and a staunch liberal says Democrats should watch out. Barney Frank, speaking from his deathbed, he's in hospice, with some blunt advice to his own party. He warns they have become out of touch with ordinary Americans.
3: Even when I agree with them on the end, I think they make a mistake by taking the most controversial parts of the agenda and turning them into litmus tests.
2: With us now, White House correspondent for The Daily Caller, Reagan Reese, Republican strategist, founder of Endeavor PAC, Tiffany Smiley, political strategist, former Democratic California U.S. Senate candidate, Christina Pascucci. Good to see all of you. Reagan, start with you. The White House wants to make this a referendum, the midterms, on Democrats. Do they have a plan beyond simply trying to remind everybody how bad things were in Biden's years?
4: Mm-hmm. Well, I would think that the strategy right now, talking to sources, is to point out that Democrats, at least from the perspective of the White House and the GOP, are still in disarray. There was a report in the Bulwark this morning, or yesterday, that the DNC wanted to oust its chairman, Ken Martin, and that they made this whole effort to try to get rid of him, and then they couldn't find anyone to replace him. So Ken Martin is still the chairman of the DNC. That is not good if you're the Democrats. You can't find anyone to replace the DNC.
2: Well, yeah, the DNC is about as popular, right, as, you know, ICE in Alaska. The idea here, though, is that this is the outsider's game. And Bernie Sanders, who, whether you like him or not, agree with him or not, is one of a uniquely understanding politicians in terms of where America is. This is him talking about why we need a guy named Abdul al-Sayed, who's a Hamas enthusiast in Michigan running for Senate. Take a listen.
5: We need leaders in Washington who have the guts to take on the political establishment of both political parties. To take on the oligarchs and the economic establishment. That's why we need Dr. Abdul al-Sayed in the Senate.
2: Christina, this idea of finding outsiders, whether they are Republicans or Democrats, is appealing.
6: Mm-hmm. Oh, absolutely. What you just saw with Bernie Sanders is exactly why you had Barney Frank coming from his deathbed on hospice to warn America, do not make the mistake we've been making for the past several years and have people who are radical to the left. There are so many people, about 60% of voters are the pragmatics in the middle, whether they're Democrat or Republican, and they agree that what we are just seeing with what Bernie Sanders said is ludicrous. And it's why actually in places like California, which is where I'm originally from, you're starting to see Republicans who are at the top of the ticket for governor.
2: Yeah, Steve Hilton doesn't have a chance in the general election, whatever Democrat he's getting, but I appreciate your point.
6: That pressure, yeah.
2: Tiffany, at the same time, I think Republicans are way overestimating how unpopular these people that have these radical ideas are in the sense that you think about Michigan, Abdul al-Sayed running against Mike Rogers. Mike Rogers is the establishment of establishment Republicans. That is unpopular.
7: Yes, but it's trending across the country. I mean, you can even look at the race in Maine. We have Plattner, who will be going against Susan Collins now. You know, there's really an opening. There's a gap to be filled right now in our country, and Republicans need to be smart, and they need to figure out how
2: Isn't that a contradiction in terms? And you can insert either political party. Yeah.

0: They need to be smart in how they win the midterms. This is a unique opportunity because typically, right, the president, the party that's in the White House will lose in the midterms. But I think this is going to be unprecedented. I think we are going to see things happen that are not typical. But this is what I'm saying is the Republicans need to be able to relate to the American people, and they need to be able to make the correlation that the Biden-Harris administration handed us an economy and inflation that was certainly the highest in my lifetime.
1: Bill O'Reilly said that's not going to work.
0: But they have to do something. So they're going to have to do that. They're going to have to convince them that it's getting better and that it will be better in the future.
1: Right. Elections are about the future. But Reagan, as we look at this, is there any understanding for, yes, as much as Republicans want to laugh at a guy who is a Hamas enthusiast, if not supporter, who's now running number one in the Michigan Senate race as a Democrat, is there not a realization that these people keep winning?
0: Mm-hmm.
1: And they keep winning in special elections, and they keep winning in, albeit blue districts, but they keep winning. And a guy like Mike Rogers, as much as people may like him on paper, he doesn't excite anybody.
2: Mm-hmm. I think I've been saying for months, hand up, I'll admit it, that Democrats need to move away from these far left candidates because I thought they were unpopular after the results of the 2024 election. And I think what the GOP now is starting to realize is that actually these figures are becoming more popular as the president maybe falls into being unpopular. And so I do think that there is an alarm that's starting to go off and that Republicans are going to have to pivot. And I will say, Leland, I do think there's still optimism, as maybe crazy as we might think it is, among the GOP, that they can pull off the impossible in the midterms.
1: There may have been optimism on the decks of the Titanic, too. Optimism never is. No, you have to see what is going to change to turn things around, and running against the establishment works. The only person who upsets Democrats as much as Donald Trump is their own senator from Pennsylvania, a guy named John Fetterman. The Democratic Party claims big tent status, yet the most interesting man in the party is nearly persona non grata. Now, Trump wants him to switch parties. Politico reports Trump is organizing an effort to convince Fetterman he should defect. Trump has made the sell, offering his patented total and complete endorsement, plus a financial windfall to the state of Pennsylvania. A handful of Senate Republicans are also gently feeling out Fetterman. You can imagine Dave McCormick would be at the top of that list. Democrats have lots of reasons not to like Fetterman. He supports the Iran war. He supports Israel, sort of normal, everyday American things. He also supports Trump's ballroom. Worst of all for Democrats, Fetterman keeps calling them out for having TDS, Trump derangement syndrome.
3: Who do you think leads the Democratic Party today?
4: Oh, we don't have one. I think the TDS, I think that's the leader right now. The real reason why people are fighting to build that ballroom, it's the TDS. Right now, our entire party's been, we're defined by the TDS.
1: Panel is back with us. Tiffany, I feel like this is one of those dreams that will never happen.
0: Never say never. Never say never. I mean, look, Fetterman is, I have been saying, he might be the last standing moderate common sense Democrat that is left. But I also wonder if there are many in the party that align with him, but they're just too scared. They need a leader and they don't want to say the quiet part out loud.
1: Well, he keeps saying it. Nobody's coming behind him.
0: But he is right.
1: Yeah.
0: The Democrats need to find something else besides if Donald Trump is for it, we are against it, and impeach. And that might be why they will get in trouble in the midterms. You know, Fetterman hasn't indicated if he's even going to run again.
1: I'm going to ask something really controversial to Christine.
5: Sure.
1: Would it be better for Democrats if he left or stayed?
5: Oh, he definitely needs to stay. It is better for our democracy, too, two healthy parties. And the Democrats absolutely need him, whether or not they realize it.
1: Why?
5: Because he is the last sliver of common sense, like she said, as a Democrat, as a, you know, speaking out.
1: So let's listen to the man himself when asked,
5: okay,
1: if this is possible. Take a listen.
6: You haven't said definitively that you're running for re-election unless you'd like to announce it here. But would you ever consider running for office as a Republican?
7: I'm not a Republican.
1: Okay.
5: Yeah.
1: Reagan, what is the White House plan on this?
2: Well, do you remember on the 2024 campaign where I felt like all hope was lost for Donald Trump, and then RFK Jr. endorsed President Trump and the momentum shifted? And that was something within the campaign that they pinpointed as a turning point. I think if Fetterman switches parties and is all in for Donald Trump, or at least supports him, that could be a real momentum shifter.
1: go in for Donald Trump, or does he have to go in
2: just
1: for...
2: Just become an independent. Yep. Just leave the Democratic Party, and I think that's a win.
0: Yeah, well, he already caucuses with the GOP, essentially.
5: But he gives the remaining Democrats hope that there's hope for the party to become what it once was under the JFK era, for example.
1: Yeah, Republicans wearing hoodies. But this would be the question, Tiffany, or to any of you. If you're Fetterman, don't you hold out until after the election when you would have a lot more power? Because if the Senate split, then you would have, as Fetterman, way more power?
5: Well, I don't think he cares about that. Go ahead, Beth.
0: No, I was just thinking maybe he already sees the tea leaves in the future. I mean, the Democrats are going, they are showing their support for these far-left radical social candidates.
1: Oh, then
0: candidates.
1: He's being primaried anyway. Maybe is the time to get out.
0: Yeah.
1: Okay. Fair enough. Reagan, Tiffany, Christina, thank you all very much.
5: Thanks,
1: ladies, good to see you. First wrote about this in War Notes, your chance for an inside look at the show every day, and it is free at warnotes.com to subscribe. I'll see you on social media, at Leland Vittert. You know somebody we haven't heard from very much lately? Vladimir Putin. And there is a reason for that.
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5: Live pictures of Moscow before 5 a.m., and it's already light there. Vladimir Putin has not been seen for weeks inside of Moscow. Putin is allegedly hanging out in a bunker, worried about a coup. What Putin fears most are his own people, particularly the generals and oligarchs who he pays off to keep him in power. According to CNN, the Kremlin is tightening security amid rising fears of assassination or even a coup, writing, Putin is particularly wary of the use of drones for a possible assassination by members of the Russian political elite. We're also learning Putin has been spending extended periods of time in fortified bunkers in southern Russia. And it's worth remembering, he already survived a coup attempt back in 2023. Just a few days from now, Russia is going to celebrate their World War II Victory Day, a moment that usually showcases Russian military strength in Red Square. But this year, no heavy weapons, no big display of force, and Putin's Ukraine adventure keeps getting worse for the strongman. Russian troops are reportedly losing ground every day. Michael O'Hanlon, Philip H. Knight Chair in Defense and Strategy for the Brookings Institute, author of To Dare Mighty Things, U.S. Defense Strategy Since the Revolution, and former KGB sleeper agent Jack Barsky with us now. Jack, any chance there's a coup that takes out Vladimir Putin?
6: None.
5: Oh, good. Okay. Well, thank you very much. The segment can end.
6: Who started this rumor? Knowing Putin, he could have started this himself.
5: Really? Why?
6: Why? Because, you know, he wants to be in charge. You know, he's got the tightest security ever since he became the president of Russia of any statesman. I mean, he has body doubles. His own bodyguards don't sometimes know where he is. He is the greatest political manipulator in this century, in my view, and he plays to win, and he is really, really good at it.
5: He plays to win because he doesn't have any other choice, right? There's not a lot of life expectancy or occupations available to people after they leave being the president of Russia. This is the Financial Times editor, the Moscow bureau chief of the Financial Times, talking about the situation that Vladimir Putin is in.
7: You talk to people who know him, they say that he spends the vast majority of his time in these secure facilities, micromanaging the war, obsessing over which village Russia may or may not take on the battlefield in Ukraine in the coming weeks. And he's becoming increasingly detached from the normal affairs of state. And you start to see this actually create some political blowback for him.
5: Michael, is Vladimir Putin weakened in some way, or is this just the normal vicissitudes of how our war goes?
8: Well, I think Jack is right that there's no reason to think about a coup. I just don't find that credible. But certainly the Ukrainians have capabilities now where they can strike deep into Russia, and they've proven that. And obviously at this point in the war, knowing that Putin's tried to kill Zelensky and has killed a number of Russian dissidents around Europe in recent years and decades, there's no reason for the Ukrainians not to go after the Russian president or dictator, call him what you will. And so I think that the primary fear is what Ukraine might be able to do, not what his own domestic opponents might do.
5: Wow. Jack, you think about Vladimir Putin, former KGB for 15 years. You said he's a master manipulator. What makes him so good that it is unlikely that he's going to end up having a coup take him out?
6: Well, his leadership style is he generates fear amongst the folks that are reporting to him, his entire team. There is no trust. It's all about fear. It's Machiavellian to, you know, set them up against one another. In other words, you know, if you want to have a coup, an internal coup, you need a conspiracy. A conspiracy has to be based on trust. They don't trust each other.
5: Yeah, but you don't. So you don't believe, Jack, that he's scared? He hasn't been seen. He's back in this bunker in southern Russia. There's no military hardware at the big Russian military parade. He may not be there.
6: Be where?
5: At the parade, at the World War II victory parade.
6: He may not be there. Maybe he has a good reason. But, you know, also, if he wants to be there, he could put a body double there.
5: Michael, Jack is painting the forever leader.
8: You know, I think, Leland, the problem is that Putin has built up this war as a fight against quasi-Nazism, and he's convinced half of his country, or maybe three-fourths of his country, that his narrative is correct. And so it's Western encroachment, the expansion of NATO, the return of the Nazis, even though Zelensky's Jewish. It's a ridiculous narrative. But he controls all the media, and he kills off people who really want to take him on directly. So I think he's really propagated this ridiculous myth through much of Russian society. There are certainly people who know better, but as Jack just said, I think they have a hard time organizing. So I would be surprised if any internal resistance unseats Putin.
5: Jack, can he afford to lose the war in Ukraine? It's turned against him now. Does he have no choice but to keep escalating?
6: I don't know how you define losing. It's such an incredible stalemate right now. And Ukraine cannot win this one either. So, for Putin to win is the ability to, he needs to be able to declare victory somehow, because he's working on his legacy. He wants to have a monument next to Peter the Great called Vladimir the Great. That is what he's working on. That is his ultimate goal, not the reestablishment of the Soviet Union. He is the ultimate narcissist, but he's one of the smartest narcissists I know of.
5: Michael, to that point, is the fact that the war in Ukraine has kind of gone by the wayside in the American conversation something that generically is probably pretty good for Vladimir Putin?
8: Might be, Leland, but I think stalemate is the fundamental reality. And so I think Putin could actually declare victory anytime he wanted. What I'm a little bit surprised by is how much he cares about each and every inch of territory where the line is moving so slowly, and why he doesn't focus more on some kind of a permanent agreement that Ukraine will not join NATO, and that therefore he's redefined European security architecture. That's what I would have expected him to focus on, and then maybe let Russia gradually reintegrate into the world economy. So I'm surprised that he seems so obsessed with each village, as you reported earlier, your correspondence, and not focusing on the bigger picture of how do you frame this as an historic win. But he could call this a victory really anytime he wanted. He's got 20% of Ukraine, and that's a lot more than he started with.
5: You think he does that, Jack?
6: Well, there are still Nazis in Ukraine. They're not in the government, but they're there. and it depends upon how he, again, what I said before, he needs to define what victory means, and the Russian people need to buy in, buy in big time, as they have bought into the entire war.
5: They have to make it worth the sacrifice. I'm reminded of that book about Russia in the 1990s. Nothing's true, but everything's possible. Michael, Jack, thank you both. I guess everything possible but a coup. One thing for tomorrow when we come back.
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8: For those of you who do not have summer plans yet, how about this? 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Get it? A burqa that you swim in? Halal food is served. For those of you who might be confused, here are a few pictures. Where, might you ask, is this Muslim-only day at a water park? The United Kingdom? No. France? No. Canada? Those would all be shocking answers. It is actually right in the heart of Texas. Grand Prairie, Texas, to be exact, a town of more than 200,000 people. The city owns the land and a private company manages it. As you can see, it is called Epic Waters. The rise of Islamic communities that refuse to assimilate is a growing problem in the Lone Star State. And why should they assimilate? The taxpayer-funded water park will offer a family-friendly environment with halal food and a private prayer area. All part of the family-friendly celebration for Eid, as you can see the flyer represents. Now, once it was brought up that you can't really have a Muslim-only event, that was changed to anybody is welcome, sort of, but one must be dressed modestly in order to show up. We reached out to the water park. Part of the statement they sent us, the June 1 Eid celebration Epic Indoors Water Park is a private event hosted by a local organization that rented out our facility. Katie Pavlich with us tonight. I don't think you're going.
9: I don't think I'm invited.
8: I don't think you're welcome. I'm not welcome either. This is the question, though. Is it any different than, say, come meet Santa Claus at the water park?
9: I think it's probably worse, given that Santa Claus isn't necessarily a religious figure. But anybody can.
8: What about the Easter Bunny?
9: Maybe. Yes. Okay. Yeah. But you know, maybe they should try it. Maybe they should have their own water park with the Easter Bunny.
8: Hmm.
9: Yeah. But maybe, I don't know. Santa Claus might want to keep his clothes on. Modesty for that. Great to see you, Leland.
8: What a visual. What a visual.
9: See you tomorrow. Bye. Hello, welcome to Katie Pavlich Tonight. One of America's most historic Jewish neighborhoods in deep blue New York City is defaced in a disgusting act of anti-Semitism. Synagogues, schools, and even homes all spray-painted with signs of hate. Is Mamdani's anger and condemnation too little too late? Plus, we're live at the White House with new details about the man who was armed and shot by Secret Service in yet another chaotic scene just a week after the third assassination attempt on President Trump. But first, today a federal judge apologized to Cole Allen for the supposedly unfair treatment he's getting in jail after he tried to assassinate President Trump and shot a Secret Service agent at the White House Correspondents' Dinner. Yes, you heard that right. An American judge apologized to the suspect who tried to assassinate the president of the United States and his top aides, because apparently treating the defendant like any other and ensuring he is unable to harm himself or be harmed by others is unfairly harsh, at least according to Judge Zia Faruqui. Today, the judge said he's very troubled by the conditions the defendant has been treated to. He says he's, quote, "I'm not understanding how we are where we are," the judge said. This defendant, like all Americans, of course, is still innocent until proven guilty. But that constitutional right does not absolve authorities of responsibility or come with preferential treatment. Just as suspects may be denied bail while retaining the presumption of innocence, safety precautions were allowed to ensure a suspect is able to appear at his or her trial. Those who agree with this judge that the steps taken were extreme or unnecessarily harsh ought to remember two other high-profile suspects, Lee Harvey Oswald and Jeffrey Epstein. Failing to keep them safe until trial ignited years of conspiracies and, more tragically, denied victims full justice. Joining me now is Seattle radio host Jason Rance and News Nation political contributor Chris Hahn are standing by to react. But first, we're going to this. We have details about the breaking news out of D.C. today, where there was another shooting, this time on the National Mall, just a week after that horrifying attempt on President Trump's life. And it caused even more chaos and concern for everyone gathered at the press briefing this afternoon. White House correspondent Kelly Meyer joins us live with breaking developments. Kelly, great to see you.
5: Great to see you, Katie. Yeah, this certainly sent the White House press corps running here today as this entire area here on the North Lawn went into lockdown. We know that the press were told by U.S. Secret Service to run into the briefing room to get inside, and you could see them there beginning to make that run into the briefing room. And that's when we learned, or later learned, really, that the U.S. Secret Service spotted what they considered a, quote, suspicious individual who appeared to have a firearm, they said, not far from the White House complex. This was around 3:34 o'clock today. And then when Secret Service eventually made contact with the individual, they tried running away and fired in the direction of Secret Service. Secret Service did say one juvenile was hit. They were taken to the hospital and did not sustain any life-threatening injuries. And the suspect was also hit and taken to the hospital. Today, Secret Service was asked if this was potentially another attempt on President Trump's life.
10: I can't say. I'm not going to guess on that. I can tell you that every time, one, we're patrolling this area and every site we do 24/7 hardcore. Whether or not it was directed to the president or not, I don't know, but we will find out.
5: So he says we will find out. It is notable that not long before the shooting, Katie, the vice president's motorcade was also passing through that area. So he also got questions on whether or not it had to do with the vice president as well. He said he didn't know, but that they are looking into it, Katie.
9: All right. Kelly Meyer at the White House. Thank you for the update. All right, back with us now are Jason Rance and Chris Hahn. Thank you both for being here on this busy Monday evening. Great to see you. So, Jason, I want to start with you about this bizarre situation with the federal judge today. It seems like another illustration of the problem generally, where we have activist judges in the judiciary showing more concern for alleged criminals than their victims. What's going on with this?
11: Yeah, that's certainly what it seems like. You know, I would like to think that perhaps this is a judge who knows this is going to be really high profile and maybe is leaning in one direction out of an abundance of caution to ensure that there's nothing that ends up causing any problems with this case down the road. But I don't know quite how you can look at the facts as they've been established right now and come to that conclusion. I hope that's what this ends up becoming. But again, I think a lot of us on the right have been awfully suspicious of some comments that have been made and postures that have been taken by judges just around the country, frankly. Anything having to do with Donald Trump, I think the default from a lot of us is that the judges might be just angry with Donald Trump and is going to go overboard in one direction.
9: Yeah, I mean, Chris, the target here was clearly the president and his cabinet. We are in Washington, D.C. Do you believe that a jury in D.C. can be impartial and not just made up of never-Trump bureaucrats who are willing to put their politics above their duty to listen to the facts of a case?
12: I have a lot of faith in the juries in this country, wherever they are from. Look, you guys know I practiced law. I worked in federal courts. I've seen judges admonish prosecutors, including myself, for far less. So I don't think there's much unusual about this. We'll see how the end result is, because that's really all that matters. And I believe that this man will spend the rest of his life in prison.
9: Well, Chris, I'm sure you were always a perfect angel inside that courtroom. Judges would never admonish you for anything, I'm sure.
12: Oh, I wish. There's a reason why I stopped practicing, Katie.
9: Ah, interesting. So. Okay. Well, let's also get to this. This is in the news. Spirit Airlines, of course, shut down over the weekend. It shut down after the Biden administration sued to block a merger with JetBlue. And Senator Elizabeth Warren, she took a victory lap when they were successful with that, calling it a win that meant more flights and lower prices. But now there are zero Spirit Airlines flights. So maybe the Democrats should sit this one out, Jason?
11: Let's not go overboard. Of course, they're not going to sit this one out. I've seen some people already try to blame this on Donald Trump and Iran, that in 60 days, apparently, a major airline is going to go out of business because of the war in Iran. The people who are pushing that, they're acting in bad faith. These are unserious people. For us to believe that, the argument is that it's Trump's fault would mean that an airline that went bankrupt in 2024 under Biden, Donald Trump was responsible, business that was rejected under a merger under Joe Biden in 2024, somehow that's Donald Trump's fault, and a company that was delisted from the New York Stock Exchange, again, in 2024, somehow becomes a 2026 problem. So I think they should just step back and say, they got this wrong, they won't do it again, and they'll be more honest in their conversations.
9: Yeah, Chris, there are big consequences to this. There are 17,000 Spirit employees that are now out of work. The airline, the future of all the equipment is to be seen. The JetBlue-Spirit merger was blocked, allegedly to protect the working-class Americans, but now you have thousands of them out of work.
12: You know, the statutes of limitations of blaming the guy before you has long passed. So I saw this spin over the weekend, and I was wondering, like, I know that the Trump administration is trying to reclassify marijuana. Are they testing the product before they come up with their messaging? Look, Spirit Airlines, the one who said it was the war, they said rising jet fuel costs are what put them over the edge in their own press release.
9: You can't deny the background of the history of the company.
12: Look, again, this is why, like, Trump is losing with independents. It's why Biden lost with independence and Harris lost with independence, because at some point people say, what do you think, we're stupid, right? The election was 2 years ago. Trump is now in charge. Trump is in charge, and here's where we're at. He will be blamed for this, whether it's his fault or not. The spin that this was somehow Biden and Elizabeth Warren's fault for something that happened 2 years ago is, quite frankly, insulting to independent voters, which is why he's at 25%.
9: They were going to get bought out, Jason, and they blocked the merger.
12: Again, the company could have tried to do mergers again during the Trump years. There's been plenty of time. Why did they not do it? Look, here's what it is. Here's the thing. I hope they continue to insult the intelligence of the American voters, because they will take it out on them in the polls. And they're already starting to do that. We're seeing it all over the country.
9: Well, I'm not sure the election's going to come down to Spirit Airlines, but we will certainly watch for that.
12: No, but
9: Jason, let's get to another topic, which I wish we didn't have to, but it's in the news. Of course, disgraced ex-Congressman Eric Swalwell. He's back in the headlines because CNN's reporting that nude photos and videos he was sending to many multiple women online while he was married. There are allegations he's still doing these types of things even after he's been having to quit his campaign for governor and resign from Congress. Is this a D.C.-centered problem, or is this a Democratic problem, or do people just come to Washington and think that they're untouchable and do these awful things and think that they're going to get away with it?
11: Well, they're not untouchable, essentially, when it comes to themselves, I suppose. But, I mean, with Eric Swalwell, I think anyone could have looked at him and his demeanor and his past and said, this is just not a good guy. And I don't think this is a Democrat-only issue. I think Republicans can be scumbags just the same. But I do think there are some people who don't particularly hide who they are, but because in the last several years he's been so dramatically anti-Trump that they're willing to put him out on TV. But the dude who swipes right on a Chinese spy, probably not someone that you should be putting a whole lot of stock into, and probably not really handling Snapchat or any other social media program responsibly.
9: Yeah, Chris Hahn, is it appropriate to have business meetings with congressional staff at Hooters restaurants?
12: No, it is not appropriate. I'm sick of this guy.
9: Bipartisan agreement.
12: I'm not going to defend this guy. I am not going to defend this guy for 1 second or anybody who behaves like that. I'm glad he's gone. Good riddance. I hope he gets the punishment he deserves.
9: Okay. Well, we'll have to leave it there for now. Talk to you guys soon. Jason Rantz, Chris Hahn, thank you.
11: Good to see you.
12: Thank you.
9: All right, well, CENTCOM has confirmed that Iran launched multiple cruise missiles at U.S. vessels and oil tankers as the U.S. military works to secure a safe route through the Strait of Hormuz. The U.S. successfully defended all ships fired upon by Iran the same day that the regime launched multiple attacks targeting the United Arab Emirates. This flare-up, after weeks of relative calm amid a ceasefire, is a notable escalation by Iran, and one only further isolates what remains of its government from its neighbors in the region. So could a Gulf state coalition made up of the UAE, Saudi Arabia, Qatar, or others soon launch their own action against Iran in retaliation? To discuss, let's bring in Daily Signal senior national security and legal analyst Mehek Cook, along with retired Navy captain and Heritage Foundation National Defense senior research fellow Brent Sadler. Great to have you both here with me. Thank you so much. So, Brent, let's start with you. You know a lot about how these kind of operations work, or theoretically should work, operations like Project Freedom. President Trump is talking about, you know, planned escorts for vessels, whether they're U.S. commercial ships or even some military ships. Can you just give us a state of play about what's happening now and what could potentially happen over the course of the next couple of days?
13: So, in effect, what the U.S. military has done at the president's order is basically call Iran's bluff. After several weeks of intense strikes, their missile, their ballistic missile, their Navy, Air Force have been largely destroyed, but they still have some minimum capacity to threaten shipping. They haven't been able to sink any. They have about 23 attacks since the beginning of this. They also can capture the ships if they actually willingly stop, which some have, unfortunately. So what this is basically calling the bluff and challenging the Iranians to come out and just try to challenge and attack the shipping. They weren't able to do it very effectively. They'll probably try again. Six small boats, when they used to in peacetime start harass shipping, would send out 20 to 30, and frequently, by the way. It's a very small demonstration on the part of the Iranians. Still need to be very vigilant, but clearly the bluff has been called. The Iranians' leverage of the straits is evaporating again.
9: Mehek, on that note, I mean, clearly they're breaking the ceasefire if they're firing on ships. We're still waiting for whether there will be some type of military response in return to that. There is some talk that the Arab states, the Gulf states, should form their own coalition to respond to this directly, maybe not at this time with the U.S. or with Israel. What is your assessment of that potentially happening, given that they were the targets of these attacks as well?
14: I think that the Gulf states really have to start thinking about the long-term strategy. The U.S. is already in a holding pattern today. We are holding down the Strait of Hormuz, and the fact that Iran tried to escalate kind of made me laugh, because at the end of the day, we were able to tactically look at where Iran was going, how they were trying to escalate, and immediately de-escalate. So we're not only psychologically winning, we're also tactically winning. So Iran is out of options. They're looking at all the other Gulf states as potentially targeting them. This is where the Gulf states could get stronger and start responding as well. Because at some point, Katie, we have to corner them, and it can't just be the United States. I know our allies in Europe are just sitting on their hands. They're never going to do anything. Germany's not strong. Europe's not strong. But Saudi Arabians, the rest of these states that have actually, countries that have actually come to Trump and said, we want to be part of peace in the Middle East,
9: right.
14: They have an opportunity.
9: The way forward, exactly.
14: Right.
9: Brent, in terms of the blockade, it's not only just there's been a ceasefire militarily, right. There's been this military blockade of the Iranian ports, but also there's been an economic pressure from the Treasury Department that I don't think has been getting enough attention. Treasury Secretary Scott Bessent has been talking about this. They're losing almost $500 million per day. What is your assessment

0: of the pressure that we're seeing and how long the regime can actually hold out at this point?
1: Well, there's several things that are going on here. I mean, the blockade can be sustained for quite a long time, and it's already impacting the Iranian regime fairly significantly. But the real measure is not economic dislocation and, you know, impoverishment of the population. That doesn't matter. What matters to the regime is the ability to maintain political control and force on the street. And so if they're not able to pay the muscle on the street, the Basij forces, the IRGC, then they start to have their leadership and their unity start to dissolve. And that's what we should be looking for. We see some of that in the negotiations, and that should be welcomed. It's an indication the pressure needs to continue. But these attacks that you see, the shipping going through, that had to happen because there's also political dynamics that are at play and showing to the Iranians that they have no hope of having any leverage over control of the strait, and they need to be serious about coming to the ceasefire and making the necessary capitulations.
0: Mm-hmm. So, Mihaik, in terms of the regime, the president has talked about how they're very unorganized. They're not sure exactly who is in charge. You, of course, have different factions that are still violating agreements between the U.S. and UAE and others with the ceasefire. So how much leverage does the United States have when it comes to actually getting the regime out of there if they want to work with new people? I mean, we keep hearing about the Iranian people. They're afraid that if the old regime is not taken out, that the retaliation for what has happened over the course of the last couple of months will be very, very severe. There are rumors about the CIA helping to push forward this kind of regime change. What is your assessment of the government there actually turning around so that new peace can be in the Middle East without this regime that's been causing problems for 50 years?
2: I think the United States is going to have to be stronger than what we're already doing today, Katie. And there may be things behind the scene, because the only thing Iran has today, the RGC, it's fear. But eventually that's being decimated. We have control of the Strait of Hormuz. Now it just comes to who is that leadership. And President Trump's been clear. We don't know who we're negotiating with. J.D. Vance got on a plane to go and negotiate and put pen on paper, and nobody was coming from the other side. So at some point, I think that threat about eviscerating them into the Stone Ages is going to happen. But President Trump isn't going to signal that, because we don't want Iran's government to put women and children on bridges tomorrow.
0: Right.
2: But I think President Trump's going to be strategic here. There's a lot of other places that we can hit in Iran.
0: Want to add to that?
1: No, absolutely. I mean, this is the other thing to watch. And the ceasefire is still in place, even though there's going to be naval conflicts going on in the Straits of Hormuz. Now, when the time comes to actually take the muscle off the street to give the Iranian people that opening that they need, that's going to be when you see attacks from Israel and the United States resuming, like you saw in the first 2 weeks. The target packages, however, will be very different. They won't be going after the ballistic missile program, the nuclear weapons enterprise, because that's gone. Largely gone. It's going to be going after the IRGC, their center of force, their center of gravity, their leadership, for example, and also the Basij as they gather on the streets to go harass their own people.
0: Right. And then, of course, there's the nuclear uranium situation as well, which we can get into next time. Great to see you both. Thanks so much for being here.
2: Thank you.
0: All right. Now to some of the most shocking video of San Francisco that this team has ever seen. A street corner. It looks more like a scene from The Night of the Living Dead. We're talking to the man who took this video coming up later in the show, and you'll want to stick around for that. And we also have some good news to share about a remarkable cancer breakthrough. Dr. Marty McCarry is here to tell us about it. Don't go anywhere.
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10: Welcome back. Well, about 150 people are still trapped on board a luxury cruise ship in the Atlantic Ocean due to a deadly hantavirus outbreak. It's killed three people, and there are at least two other passengers who are seriously sick with symptoms. The Dutch luxury liner anchored earlier today off of the coast of West Africa after being denied permission to dock. It left Argentina several weeks ago, bound for the Canary Islands, and the first death was reported on April 11th. Right now, the crew is asking for help from health officials, and desperate passengers are begging to be evacuated. For those unfamiliar, hantavirus is a flu-like illness that can quickly become life-threatening, and it's typically spread when materials from rodent droppings or urine become airborne in poorly ventilated areas, like a cruise ship. This is the same virus that killed Gene Hackman's wife, Betsy, while she was caring for him in their New Mexico home. Hope they get off that ship. Now moving on to some positive medical news that highlights how artificial intelligence can help save lives. The Mayo Clinic says it's developed a breakthrough AI tool that can detect pancreatic cancer up to 3 years before diagnosis. The AI model could find abnormalities on a patient's CT scans and identify signs of cancer before tumors became visible on a scan. This news could be massive since pancreatic cancer is incredibly deadly and difficult to detect early. About 80% of patients who are diagnosed with the disease after it has reached an advanced stage and begun to spread, resulting in it having a 5-year survival rate of less than 14%. It's estimated to kill nearly 53,000 Americans just this year. And joining us now,

0: to talk about this good news. Dr. Marty McCarry, FDA Commissioner, great to see you. So first, before we get into this great news about pancreatic cancer and AI detection, I want to ask you about this hit piece that was published in the Wall Street Journal. I just wanted to give you a chance to react to what was alleged against you.
1: Yeah, look, sometimes pharma doesn't like it when their drug trial doesn't give a positive result, so they dial up the pressure. This is the ninth article the Wall Street Journal opinion desk has run advocating for a drug that was not approved by the FDA. It was not approved in the past. It was not approved again. I don't work for pharma. I work for the American people.
0: All right. Good to know. That's why you're here, to talk about what you're doing for the American people. Yeah. So we were surprised to see that it was published. But, you know, like you said, anonymous sourcing and all
1: right.
0: of that stuff. So tell us about this AI breakthrough and what's happening with pancreatic cancer detection. Of course, that's a cancer that's very difficult to detect. It's almost like a death sentence if you're told that you have it. So what are you doing at the FDA to push this forward?
1: Well, a lot of things. And first of all, this is amazing. This is an amazing time. I've been taking care of pancreas cancer patients for 22 years at Johns Hopkins. We do complex operations, radiation, all kinds of things. There's not really been a breakthrough. But just now, in the last few weeks, we got three amazing pieces of news. The new pancreas cancer drug, the one that Ben Sasse is on, is increasing survival. We just gave the expanded access approval at the FDA in 2 days after getting the application. We also are giving it a national priority review to get a decision out in a month or two instead of a year. So that's how we roll. We're not wasting time. If you're a patient waiting, you don't want to waste. You don't want wasted time. We also got the results of a pancreas cancer vaccine that looked promising. And now this new study that shows that you can detect using AI pancreas cancer earlier, maybe years earlier. And we noticed in some patients with pancreas cancer, you go back and look at the old films and you'd be like, oh yeah, maybe that was an early change, but you'd never know it at the time.
0: So when is this technology going to be available to the broader public? I know the Mayo Clinic is spearheading this effort, but you know, of course, everybody wants access to something like this. Is this something that we're going to see in the marketplace at some time soon, or does it still need more testing and FDA approval?
1: Well, first of all, we have to get the FDA red tape out of the way. We're trying to provide clear guidance to companies where the FDA needs to regulate something to make sure the claims are accurate and where we just need to get out of the way. So we're moving to a place where these AI software tools are going to read all films and say, yeah, you're here to look at an appendix, but we found something that's worth following on your pancreas. And so the researchers are saying a couple years, but with AI, you never know. It could be a matter of months, given the exponential
0: speed. The technology moves very, very quickly. There's also some other good news about gene therapy. The FDA just approved a new gene therapy drug to restore hearing for people who were born deaf. That's absolutely incredible. Can you tell me about that?
1: Yeah, it is incredible. I mean, just mind-boggling stuff. So this therapy has restored hearing to kids that were born deaf with congenital deafness. About roughly 5% of kids with congenital deafness have a gene mutation where they can't make a certain protein. Well, this new gene therapy device combination is a device that delivers the gene therapy right to the cochlea, and about a third of the kids got normal hearing with some sort of hearing aid. It's a miracle. I met one of those kids. It got a priority voucher. Also, record speed approval. This FDA is not messing around. Record fastest approval of any gene therapy device combination in U.S. history.
0: Now, we've talked about this before, but for those who may be concerned about the rapid nature of approving these types of things, safety is still being completely followed at the FDA in terms of getting this out the door so people don't have to wait.
1: That's right. We're just not sleeping on decisions. We are convening people and making decisions. The reviewers can take more time if they need it, but we want decisions out as if you are the patient who could benefit.
0: Yeah.
1: You know, the fastest FDA approval was 42 days in U.S. history. It was during the HIV epidemic. Activists demanded a therapy because it was a terminal condition. We need the same level of urgency that we have with HIV to address cancer and deafness and diabetes and Alzheimer's. So we're moving at speeds we've never had before at the FDA.
0: Well, and it seems like the FDA is working with the private sector to make this go faster. I mean, the Mayo Clinic, of course, is on the, like I said, the front end of the pancreatic cancer AI and other AI to detect cancer. But are you working with private industry at a level that we haven't seen in government in order to get this moving quickly?
1: Yeah, we're partnering with companies. So we hear about new technology. We screen the articles published in the medical literature. Then we reach out to the companies when we see something that looks amazing. I ask my scientists at the FDA all the time, are you seeing anything in the pipeline that looks amazing? If so, let's call the company.

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0: Welcome back to Katie Pavich Tonight. While Washington is still on high alert over the third assassination attempt on President Trump's life, Secret Service was involved in another shooting just 2 miles away from the White House. An armed suspect shot a young bystander before being hit by Secret Service. Everyone is expected to survive. But right now, the Secret Service says it's too early to tell if this was another assassination attempt. Meanwhile, a D.C. judge apologized to attempted presidential assassin Cole Allen for the supposedly unfair treatment he's getting in jail. Judge Fuquay said that he believed Allen was being treated differently than anyone else he's ever observed, maybe because he is different. Allen was armed with multiple weapons with the intent to kill the president of the United States, and he's exactly where he belongs, behind bars. What was once a safe haven for the Jewish community in the UK, Golders Green, has now been rocked by two terrorist attacks in less than 40 days. First, there were four ambulances belonging to a Jewish charity set deliberately on fire. And then two Jewish men were stabbed while standing on the street in broad daylight. Even here at home in New York, a swastika was spray painted on a Jewish elementary school. These attacks have put the Jewish community on high alert, not only for themselves, but for their family members, too. Rabbi Doram Birnbaum was on a trip with 90 Jewish students to Auschwitz, the site where 1.1 million Jews were murdered during World War II, when he received the call about the most recent stabbing in his community. I spoke earlier with Rabbi Birnbaum about receiving that news and his thoughts on the rise of anti-Semitism across the globe. Thanks so much for being here tonight. So the moment that you got the news about the terrorist attack in Golders Green, you were actually in Auschwitz, which, of course, is the largest Jewish cemetery in the world. What was that moment like?
1: Correct, Katie. Yeah, it was really difficult. It was really, really difficult. I mean, of all places, you know, I've just recently come back, and I still can't necessarily find the words to explain what I saw out there. But to find out, you know, that in that place, and that's why I deeply felt on the morning afterwards when I landed back in the UK, and even that afternoon, I deeply felt that there was a connection between these things. Anti-Semitism is something that has unfortunately followed the Jewish people around for 2,000 years. And to find out in that place, which, you know, I've spoken about on the interview that everybody's seen now, it really was bringing it home. Mm-hmm.
0: You know, this is an increasingly terrible problem that is not being dealt with by political leaders in the UK. This is not the first attack. We had those ambulances that were lit on fire in your neighborhood as well. We had the synagogue attack last Yom Kippur in the UK. What's the feeling now that you're hearing from people who are in your community about the continued attacks that are happening, and how do you feel the government has handled it?
1: Never again was the slogan used after the Holocaust. And then October 7th happened, and they said never again. And then Bondi Beach, it was never again. And Heaton Park, never again. And I have to just be honest and say that these slogans like never again, it means nothing for us right now. What we need is action. And that's what the chief rabbi said, the chief rabbi of the UK, is that we really need to see significant action from the government. Slogans are not helpful for us right now.
0: Well, speaking of the chief rabbi, he did tell the BBC that anti-Semitism is being normalized, not taken seriously enough. It's gotten worse after the October 7th attacks. And we also are hearing, though, from political leaders like MP Kemi Badenoch. She is the leader of the Conservative Party. She went to the neighborhood yesterday and she talked to the people in the community and said that it's time to call what's happening with these attacks a national emergency. Have you discussed any of that with her, or have you heard from leaders who are trying to do something about this and not just talk about it in slogans? She specifically said, what's the point of saying never again if we're going to continue allowing it to happen over and over again?
1: Exactly. And I think she's been very to the point and very understanding, and our community feels an empathetic ear specifically from her. And that is that we do feel that, you know, I always ask myself the question when these type of things happen, do other communities face this? You know, my children go to Jewish schools, and sometimes the advice they get, it's quite often all the advice that Jewish people get at the moment, is don't look visibly Jewish because we can't keep you safe. Now, which other community is faced with those sorts of rhetoric? Which other community has cold blood spilled on the streets of London, of Manchester, and Washington, then faces certain targeted questioning about Israel, as if there's some sort of justification to the spilling of Jewish blood on the streets. And there is no justification for anti-Semitism. And unfortunately, what we're seeing time and time again, and as you mentioned, there are some voices, small lone voices, that are standing up and saying we need action. And unfortunately, what we're seeing time again is after each attack is a new slogan. It's a new political slogan. But a political slogan is not going to keep my children safe on the streets.
0: This is, of course, happening all over the world. You mentioned Australia, Washington, D.C. Last summer, a Jewish couple was murdered in the streets. It's happening. There's swastikas being put on historic Jewish communities, on synagogues in New York. It's clearly a worldwide problem. But you talked about the good people who are, discussing this, and not just discussing, but taking action. One of the ways that you've been doing that is you take students to go see what happened during the Holocaust. You were on a trip with dozens of students when you heard about this latest terrorist attack against Jews in the UK. How do you explain this to young people? You say that everyone's resilient, but it's got to be difficult when you're standing there in a place where so many people were murdered for who they were, and yet to keep the faith and to push forward. How do you explain this to the people in the next generation?
1: You have to give them a little bit of balance as well. You have to make sure that things are tempered, and it's important to give strength, to say that, tonight is a special day. I'll give you an example. Tonight is a special day in the Jewish calendar. It's called Lag BaOmer. And what happened tonight is we have one of our great rabbis had over 20,000 students of his died. And tonight we celebrate. And it seems so they stopped dying tonight. So we celebrate because they stopped dying. Why do you celebrate? Because they stopped dying. They all died. That's why they stopped dying. And one of the reasons we give it that we celebrate is because he managed to continue. He managed to push on. And although he lost many of his students, he managed to continue going. And as a Jewish people, we have that resilience, and we need to stay strong, and we need to stand proud.
0: Well, I hope that the government of the UK can get it together, and also governments around the world, because they have allowed this scenario to continue to play out and emboldened the terrorists in many ways. And we're seeing the results of that. It's unacceptable. Rabbi Doron Birnbaum, great to see you. Thank you so much for being here.
1: Thank you. Big pleasure.
0: Well, this area of San Francisco is becoming a real-life Dawn of the Dead, with human beings frozen and hunched over like zombies as the drug and homelessness crisis spirals out of control. The person who took this viral video joins us after the break with even more shocking images. Don't go anywhere.
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13: Well, this viral video out of San Francisco has already garnered over 26 million views, but despite the initial shock factor, it actually captures a scene that's becoming a daily routine for residents. People slumped over in fentanyl lanes, needles littering the sidewalks, and a total breakdown of law and order in an open-air drug market just steps away from luxury storefronts and family homes. Democrat city officials insist their harm reduction policies are working, but the camera, as you can see, tells a much darker story of how far the city has fallen from its former glory. Joining me now is J.J. Smith, the community advocate who took this viral video. Thanks for joining us tonight. Great to see you, J.J. So in your footage, which is shocking, we can see blatant illegal activity happening in broad daylight. Where are the police?
14: Well, at that time in the morning, they're not around at that time in the morning.
13: So are there any attempts by city authorities in a situation like this to stop this from happening as people are walking by and seeing this like you did?
14: Yeah, they do be trying to attempt to move the crowd around and push it. It's called herding. They heard it from one place to another place. Sometimes it works, sometimes it don't.
13: So is this the first time that you've seen something like this, or just the first time that we're maybe seeing your viral video? I mean, obviously, if they're hurting from place to place, they're not solving the problem, they're just pushing it around.
14: Well, this is not the first time I've seen it like this, though. Mm-hmm. And it's been other occasions that they pushed it around other places, but it's just something that's a normal. It's just a normal thing.
13: So when you say that this is the worst you've seen it, what do you mean by that?
14: This is the worst I have seen it at this location. Other locations is worse than this.
13: Wow, it's worse than this. Wow.
14: Yeah.
13: Well, our own Bill O'Reilly went to San Francisco recently and took a look at an interesting policy. Take a listen to this and we'll get you on the other side.
15: For years, San Francisco has encouraged intravenous drug use. That's right. It's all because of a policy called harm reduction.
16: Harm reduction is just a model for maintaining addiction and trying to reduce the harms of addiction. It's a case of where that logic was taken to such extremes that now harm reduction advocates give away crack pipes, meth pipes, not at all clear what harm that's being reduced.
13: So, JJ, San Francisco has spent hundreds of millions of dollars on, quote, harm reduction and social services. Based on what you're documenting, is that money actually helping people get off the streets, or is it subsidizing and enabling this slow motion suicide that we're seeing on camera, thanks to your footage?
14: No, harm reduction is not helping none whatsoever. The harm reduction model we have out there, they do not believe in offering people another option, such as treatment, rehab, or getting clean. Their model is, let's keep you addicted until you're ready to get off on your own. Mm-hmm. They don't push for no recovery, none whatsoever.
13: So, JJ, this is, of course, personal for you. A couple of years ago, in 2021, you were pleading with these harm reduction workers to help get your brother into rehab. He later died of a fentanyl overdose. So when the city's providing needles but no path to treatment, are they actually reducing harm, or are they just enabling people to go quickly to their death like your brother?
14: They're enabling people to go quicker to their death, because when you approach these people and you ask them for any information to get off of harm reduction, they feel as though you're disrespecting them. Mm-hmm. You're disrespecting them by asking for treatment.
13: Disrespecting them. What is their response to you when you ask them for help, and what do they say to you?
14: They just flag you off. They say, no, we ain't got nothing for you.
13: So basically, if you're not continuing to use drugs in their program, then they don't want to help you.
14: Correct.
13: Wow. You open the Tenderloin, a deli, and connect to provide meals and technology to the homeless. Your cafe, it's a cafe that you own. It sits below a single room occupancy housing for the formerly homeless. So you're actually doing a lot of work to help the homeless get off of the streets. Can you tell us about your business and what you're doing to continue the work to get these people some help?
14: Well, I have a lot of families that searches for their kids out in San Francisco. I always give them that place where they could come and give me the information and I could find their family members for them. And usually the people on the streets don't like to have phone conversations with their mother, their fathers, their wives, whatever. I leave my place open for them to come use the computer and send out emails and search for things online in my shop.
13: So what inspired you to do that for these people?
14: What inspired me to do it? Because mm-hmm. I feel as though family don't have the right. Some family members don't know exactly where to go mm-hmm. when they're looking for their loved ones. They hang up flyers and posters around town, but sometimes people don't call them back. And I have a connection with a lot of people out there on the streets. So I'm always able to find their family members before they are, or before somebody call them.
13: Well, it sounds like you're doing a lot more than these, quote, harm reduction workers are, who continue to harm these communities in San Francisco. JJ Smith, thank you for your video, and great to talk to you about what you're doing. Thank you.
14: Thank you.
13: All right, well, on a lighter note, it is May the 4th, so nerds are celebrating this day worldwide. Even the White House got in on the action. Our own News Nation Yoda joins us live next.
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13: Well, in a galaxy that demands strength, America stands ready. May the 4th be with you. The White House posting on X to celebrate the unofficial Star Wars-themed holiday today, May 4th. They also posted this scroll of accomplishments since Trump returned to office. If I'm excited, then I know who else is excited. Jesse, you've got to be.
33: I'm very excited. I feel like my spirit animal is Yoda.
0: Is it because
13: Do you?
0: Is it because of?
13: How interesting! Wow, I had a feeling.
0: Is it because of the height, guys? Is that what this is? Should I? You know, I can ride roller coasters, right? I reach it. I reach the level.
13: You look like the OG Yoda, though.
0: I'm not.
13: Not the baby Yoda.
0: Honestly, I don't look like Yoda in that. I look like somebody that has a problem. That's what I look like.
13: I know. Looks like you're about to control the force and that you have major magic powers that we all want to experience.
0: Guys? I look like I'm holding something
13: a
0: illegal.
13: A lightsaber.
0: That's a lightsaber?
13: Yeah, you're about to, do some good things.
0: Looks like, unless it's a bad photo. It looks like I'm holding like
13: some
0: sort of
13: formula.
0: You're about to win a
13: fight.
0: I don't know, but I love it.
13: I like it.
0: This is beautiful, guys.
13: Well,
0: I appreciate
13: all the
0: efforts.
13: May the fourth be with you.

0: This morning, the Pentagon will hold a press conference about its operations against Iran. And it comes as the U.S. shoots down missiles, drones, and boats targeting U.S. warships. And Iran renews strikes on oil facilities, warning the United States about getting dragged into a deadlock.
1: It is going to be fascinating to see what happens. I mean, again, I tried to predict a little bit, but anybody who thinks they know every race is lying to you.
0: Today is a day of high stakes primary voting that will test Republicans ahead of this fall's elections. Vice President J.D. Vance is headed to Iowa to rally voters there. And races in Indiana and Michigan will test the White House and Congress as the country swings into midterm mode. Also, any moment now, we're expecting an update from the jail holding the man who allegedly tried to kill President Trump at the White House Correspondents' Dinner. And you'll hear why a judge apologized to him in court. And then overseas this morning.
2: We're not just headlines. We're people. People with families, with lives, with people waiting for us at home.
0: Just an awful story. An outbreak of a rare but deadly virus on a cruise ship has stranded 150 people, including Americans. The new plan to evacuate some of those passengers and where that boat is headed now. Morning, everybody. It's Tuesday, May 5th. I'm Marky Martin. We got a lot to get to this morning. We've got eyes on the Pentagon as War Secretary Pete Hegseth is set to update us on the war during a major test of the ceasefire. U.S. forces are escorting ships through that Strait of Hormuz, sinking several Iranian boats along the way. This all comes as the UAE blames Iran for the first missile attacks in the country since the ceasefire began. Senior congressional correspondent Joe Khalil has the latest from Doha, Qatar this morning. Joe, good morning to you. Iran is warning that they are just getting started in its standoff over the strait.
3: Yeah, Marky, and I don't think it's an exaggeration to say that this ceasefire, which has been in place for almost a month between the U.S. and Iran, if not entirely over, is hanging by a thread. And that even may be putting it generously, because Iran says that so long as Project Freedom continues, they will continue to strike back, as we saw in the last 24 hours. And U.S. CENTCOM continues to post about the successes of Project Freedom so far. So there's no indication that the U.S. is going to stop at any point. Just to recap what happened yesterday, Iranian forces opened fire on U.S. vessels, according to U.S. CENTCOM. They didn't actually hit any, but they did strike a commercial ship that's owned by the United Arab Emirates. And Iran also launched barrages of missiles and drones all throughout the Gulf region where we are, which was a regular thing before the ceasefire started, hitting U.S. allies here in the region. They did hit several targets, including Fujairah, which is a very important oil hub that's east of Dubai in the United Arab Emirates. Iran continuing to strike very specific precision, you know, strikes at these energy and oil hubs, impacting the global economy. So we saw that again. U.S. CENTCOM did strike back. They reported that they hit and sunk six different smaller IRGC boats yesterday. Again, when Project Freedom began, Iran was threatening, saying that they were not going to tolerate the U.S. Essentially escorting ships through the Strait of Hormuz, getting around their blockade, and they obviously followed through on that. So that's what sparked all of this. This is the statement from the parliament speaker in Iran, Mohammad Ghalibaf, someone who's been more out front. He says here, quote, that the security of shipping and energy transit has been jeopardized by the United States and its allies, violation of the ceasefire and an imposition of their blockade. He says their evil will diminish. We know full well that the continuation of status quo is intolerable for America. And Marky, I think it's important to just point out that we've heard language like that before from the Iranians. We've heard sort of threats before from the Iranians. But, you know, as we've been talking about, they often would be bluster and not follow through. Clearly, this has been different. And the Strait of Hormuz has been their one single leverage point over the United States and over the global economy. So when that is threatened, clearly they felt like their backs were against the wall and they followed through on those attacks. It will be very interesting to see what we hear from General Kane and Secretary Hegseth today at that briefing in about 2 hours from now and how they are going to address all of this.
0: Yeah, and of course, as always, we'll take their remarks live as soon as they begin speaking at the Pentagon this morning. Joe, stick with me here. Joining us now, I have retired U.S. Marine Colonel Mark Kansian, Senior Advisor for the Defense and Security Department at the Center for Strategic and International Studies. Colonel, good morning to you. So just to Joe's reporting there, you know, you've got Iranian attacks on the UAE, on those British cargo ships. You have the U.S. military sinking six enemy boats yesterday. Is there still a ceasefire, or are we at war again?
4: Well, clearly there's not a ceasefire around the Strait. For other parts of the theater, though, it seems to be holding. The United States has not conducted any strikes against other parts of Iran. Iran has not struck Kuwait or Bahrain, for example. But around the Strait, it looks like we're in a shooting war.
0: I know CENTCOM says it's deploying guided missile destroyers, over 100 land and sea-based aircraft. You've got multi-domain unmanned platforms. 15,000 of our service members are there to support this Project Freedom that just started yesterday. How sustainable do you think all this is for the next weeks or possibly months to come?
4: Well, it's sustainable. The problem is whether it will be successful. We've shown that we can escort a convoy through the Strait. We had one yesterday with two cargo ships and two destroyers, but that's not going to open the Strait. That's not going to help the world economy. What we need to do is get the Strait open so that dozens, hundreds of ships can pass. It looks like we tried to do that. Admiral Cooper said that we want to create a passage through the Strait, but looks like we didn't succeed. They hit one of the cargo ships and it turned around.
0: And, sir, just clarify for me, is there a difference between escorting ships through the Strait and just providing, you know, a defensive umbrella, defensive cover for them? What's the difference there, if there is one?
4: I think the difference is that they want to get away from convoys and have the Strait open so that ships can just flow freely and not have to wait until they're paired up with some warships to escort them through the Strait.
0: Yeah. Joe, talk to me a little bit about, you know, movement that we're seeing through the Strait. I know yesterday we saw only two ships navigate through safely. I think pre-war times, you typically see that number at about 120. What's the sense you're getting, you know, from the region there, from shipping merchants, from cargo captains that don't even feel safe to move through this corridor right now?
3: Yeah, I mean, I think yesterday was a bit of a test case. The U.S. military and all of its might in the Strait managed to get some ships through, but clearly there's not really a sense that this is going to be a consistent and safe way as so long as you have, you know, the Iranians continuing to try, at least because, as we've just seen, the defense of these merchant ships, of these commercial ships, is not perfect. It's not 100%. There's also still the risk, remember, of the mines that are in the Strait at the bottom there. We haven't, thankfully, seen any ships, you know, get blown up by those mines at all. But that is certainly a risk. You know, there is intelligence there that the U.S. does have the capability to find and remove some of those mines, but that could literally take a matter of up to 6 months, potentially, was a Pentagon assessment. So there are still several risks. And despite the, you know, the might and the promise from the U.S. on Project Freedom to escort some of these ships through, you could see a scenario where there still may be several countries, several corporations that own these ships that say, we're not going to take the risk unless there is a full ceasefire in effect and you don't have these, you know, attacks from IRGC boats and others that are going through the Strait right now.
0: Yeah, you've got all these cargo captains out there who want to get home to their families and just, you know, get the job done when it's safe to do so. Yeah. Colonel, if you could elaborate a bit more on that, just, you know, one of the big questions in these dueling blockades has been who has the most leverage here? And with such a trickle of ships going through, is that proof that Iran has the edge in this moment with their blockade?
4: I wouldn't say that they have the edge, but I think both sides have a blockade that is effective. The United States has a blockade on the outside of the Strait. It has been intercepting Iranian ships. It's done that successfully. Iran has blockade inside the strait, and it has been successful, at least so far. Both sides have leverage, and as a result, we don't have any traffic flowing through. Yeah.
0: Colonel, I also know you said in a recent podcast interview that we don't really know what Iran's remaining ability is to intercept these ships transiting the strait. You know, we heard the president from the White House say yesterday that Iran has no Navy left. They have no Air Force. They have no radar. They have no leaders. How's all that uncertainty going to affect day two of Project Freedom?
4: Well, what they were able to do before was enough to discourage ships from trying to cross the strait without warship escorts. I expect that the United States may provide more escorts. Now, these would have to, these convoys would have to go from east to west, but they'll need to do something because right now the strait is blocked and the world economy is suffering.
0: At, lastly, before I let you go, Colonel, what's the one thing you'd like to hear from War Secretary Pete Hegseth and General Dan Kane later this morning?
4: I'd like to hear a plan for opening the strait and a sustained operation to do that. We've had episodic openings, but they're going to need to keep it open for an extended period of time. And I want to hear how he's planning to do that.
0: Yeah, we'll see what more they share in just a couple hours' time. Colonel Mark Cansey and Joe Khalil, thank you both for your time and expertise this morning. Joe, we'll check back in with you in just a little bit. Now to this. Later this morning, attorneys for the man accused of trying to assassinate President Trump last month will be back in court. Now, this will be the second time this week. Cole Allen is accused in the shooting at the White House Correspondents' Dinner, and today's hearing is about his jail housing. News Nation Washington correspondent Hannah Brandt at the White House with these details. Hannah, the judge in this case actually apologized to the shooting suspect.
5: Yeah, Marky, that's right. And it's that moment that's raising some eyebrows. As you said, it's this morning that the judge put the deadline to hear back about where Cole Allen is going to be held until he goes to trial. It was during yesterday's hearing that the judge apologized to him because he said he was not being treated with basic dignity. That was Judge Zia Farikwi, who questioned exactly why Allen was being held under a restrictive suicide watch status, because that meant Allen was kept in this padded cell. He had lights on 24/7. When he was outside of his cell, he was kept in restraints and repeatedly strip searched. Allen was moved over the weekend after a complaint from his lawyers. But on Monday, the judge said he's still concerned Allen was being treated too harshly and suggested his due process rights may have even been violated. He questioned why it was exactly that Allen seemed to be being treated differently from other defendants, even those who had been accused of similarly violent crimes. And that apology from the bench did draw some strong pushback, including from U.S. Attorney Jeanine Pirro, who wrote on X that the judge, quote, believes a defendant armed to the teeth and attempting to assassinate the president is entitled to preferential treatment. The jail officials in the DOJ do say Allen was placed on suicide watch partly to keep him safe since it's such a high-profile case. They also concluded via their evaluations that Allen may try to take his own life. But Allen's attorneys say he wasn't a suicide risk at all. D.C.'s Department of Corrections has until 9 a.m. today, this morning, so just a couple of hours from now, to let the judge know what their long-term plan is for Allen's housing status. Marky?
0: All right. We'll let everybody know what that decision looks like in just a little bit. Hannah Brandt live at the White House for us. Thank you. Still ahead on Morning in America, from primary elections to redistricting fights and campaigning in the heartland, the midterm season is ramping up. What people in Iowa want to hear from Vice President J.D. Vance as he campaigns there later today, and how Democrats are trying to turn the Hawkeye State into a true election battleground this year. That's up next.
6: Our yoga instructor challenged us to find inner peace. I found it faster than anyone. After 4 seconds, I stood up and screamed,
7: "I found nirvana! I win!"
6: They asked me to leave. 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
4: All right, welcome back, everybody. 18 minutes past the hour, and Vice President J.D. Vance is on the campaign trail in Iowa today as he looks to keep Republican momentum steady heading into November's midterms while defending the Trump administration's record on the economy. News Nation national correspondent Brooke Schaefer has a preview of his visit for us. Brooke, the cost of living, that's really about to be top of mind for Iowans as the vice president visits with them today.
5: Yeah, Marky, we are told the message that Republican voters in Iowa want to hear from the vice president today is about affordability. The chair of the Republican Party in Iowa told us there's a lot at stake with the vice president's visit to the Hawkeye State today. He hopes that this visit helps fire up voters as we approach the midterms. But he also says that Iowans have patience, but they want to hear specifics when it comes to the cost of living and rising prices.
6: Our people, our citizens, our potential voters, they listen. They create more depth in terms of their analysis, and I think they will be looking for the complete context if the president and the vice president administration are going to ask us to have a bit more patience when it comes to things like gas prices.
5: And this message on affordability, it's critical nationwide, but especially so in the Hawkeye State. Right now, gas prices in Iowa, they've risen nearly a dollar in the past year. And rising fuel costs across the nation are especially impacting our farmers. And agriculture is about 7% of Iowa's economic performance. Farming bankruptcies there are up over 200% in the last year. Democrats are hoping to turn any unhappiness with spiking costs into performance in Iowa. They're focusing their message also on cost of living, nearly doubling their field organizers in Iowa from 8 years ago during President Trump's first term. They will have a bit of an uphill battle in Iowa. There's more than 200,000 more registered Republicans than Democrats in the state. Still, some Iowa Democrats argue that the state is more purple than it is red. Republicans, of course, insist otherwise. Even still, they're sending in a very heavy hitter today in the vice president. Marky.
4: All right. We'll see if he can move the needle in terms of sentiment on the economy. Brooke, thanks. Let me now bring in chief elections analyst for Decision Desk HQ, Jeffrey Skelly. Jeffrey, welcome back to the show. Just to

0: piggyback off of Brooke's reporting there, how significant is this trip for Vice President Vance today? And how much pressure does he face to really ace his messaging on the American economy?
1: Well, I think if you're thinking about sort of the importance of Iowa electorally, obviously we're not in a presidential cycle here, but in a Senate context, I think Iowa is particularly important. You know, Iowa, Ohio, Alaska, and Texas are sort of seen as the four main Democratic targets beyond Maine and North Carolina. The Democrats have to get basically two of those seats, along with Maine and North Carolina, to have a shot at winning a majority in the U.S. Senate. And so the Senate race is perhaps the most important part of this when you're thinking about sort of the electoral impact in Iowa.
0: Yeah. You've also got a couple of big states holding primaries today. You mentioned Ohio. You've also got Indiana. Let me just start with Indiana, because you've got Republicans that have reversed course on President Trump's push to redraw the congressional map. So now 7 of the 8 GOP state senators who voted it down face primary challengers endorsed by the president. How do you foresee those races shaping out, Jeffrey? And also, more importantly, what will the outcome of those races tell us about later on this year?
1: Well, I do think, as you said, there are 7 Republican state senators who voted against the Trump-backed redistricting effort late last year. And those 7 faced Trump-endorsed primary challengers. And, you know, I think basically it's going to be seen as a takeaway of President Trump's influence at this point. You've crossed the president. And President Trump has, of course, pushed and supported primary challengers in a number of cases, and has tended to be successful in pushing out members who did not go along with his what he preferred.
0: His wishes, yeah.
1: But this is a state Senate race, so it's harder to know.
0: What about the Ohio governor's race? You've got Vivek Ramaswamy running with the president's endorsement there. Do you see any major upsets in that Republican primary?
1: Oh, I think we would be pretty shocked if there was any sort of result besides Vivek Ramaswamy winning the Republican nomination for governor. That does set up what looks to be a very competitive contest between Ramaswamy and Democrat Amy Acton in November. This is another state very much like Iowa, very similar in terms of its presidential margin in 2024, where Democrats are hoping that the sort of blue-leaning midterm environment gives them a shot at flipping a red-leaning state.
0: Yeah, and how realistic are Democrats' chances in that? You know, if it is Vivek Ramaswamy and Amy Acton in the end, some of the polling has shown them pretty neck and neck. I'm curious what you think her chances are to actually win come November.
1: Well, I think you have to view Ramaswamy as a favorite in that matchup, but we're in a situation where if Democrats sort of get the better sort of universe of their outcomes in November, it could include a state like Ohio flipping in terms of its gubernatorial race, and the Senate race there is obviously very critical too. And Democrats may also be in a position with Sherrod Brown, the Democratic nominee there, to possibly flip that seat as well.
0: What about the battle to redraw congressional maps? It's obviously raging on this morning as the Supreme Court's recent ruling that threw out Louisiana's redistricting map. And because of that ruling, several more states, including Tennessee, are rushing to redraw theirs. How's that playing out to American voters, you think?
1: Well, I think it's a topsy-turvy time. Voters, generally speaking, the average voter tends to not follow redistricting very well when it's the normal redistricting process. And this, of course, is an unusual one. So maybe we're in a situation actually where people are learning more about redistricting and how it works and some of the things that are in consideration. And obviously, we're in a period of flux here. I do think Republicans are hopeful that from a partisan standpoint, that the changes that the Calais decision will result in the South, particularly, will end up with Republicans gaining more seats there. I do think in a midterm context, this isn't necessarily going to be a silver bullet for Republicans to hold on to the U.S. House of Representatives, but the longer term result would be favorable to Republicans if they can add some seats in the South.
0: We'll be watching today closely as these primaries are about to get underway. But Jeffrey Skelly, I got to end it there. Thank you so much, as always, for your time and expertise, sir.
1: Hey, thank you for having me.
0: We'll see you again soon. A man charged with murdering his own roommate and a coworker is due in court today. What we're learning about the stabbings and the suspect, and why this isn't the only high-profile case involving illegal immigrants in the New York City area. Plus,
2: so our industry was already shrinking at an alarming rate before we reached the position that we're in today, where we're at a 75-year low.
0: American cattle ranchers are in a state of crisis that has been brewing for years. How the federal government is now trying to step in to help out, and is that going to be enough to turn things around? Keep it here.
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0: stroll. 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
1: Hefty, hefty, hefty.
0: Hefty slider bag. Seal it with a slide. One more time now, y'all. Come on.
2: Almost half past the hour on your Tuesday morning, and in just a few hours from now, the man accused of stabbing his roommate and a coworker to death in Long Island, New York, is expected to be in court. News Nation national correspondent Leah Lando joins us from New York this morning. Leah, this is such a horrific case, and investigators say the suspect is an illegal immigrant, and those murders were fueled by anger.
3: Right. That's exactly what they said. Good morning, Marky. Good morning to all of you. Police are describing the suspect's mental state as angry when they were talking to reporters about this horrific crime. They say that the suspect went up to officers at a local 7-Eleven after allegedly committing these crimes, telling them that he killed somebody. As for a motive, no word on that yet. Investigators say they are still looking into that. Rory, you hear Alvarenga Rivera is being held without bail right now, charged with first-degree, second-degree murder as well. Investigators say on Thursday night he stabbed a 32-year-old woman he lived with more than 50 times. Then they say around 12:30 Friday morning, police say he ambushed his 42-year-old Wendy's co-worker while she was taking out the trash. Authorities say Alvarenga Rivera came to the U.S. from El Salvador as an unaccompanied minor in 2016 at 12 years old.
4: This is just an example of what happens when you have open borders. Why are we letting an unaccompanied minor into our country to run around basically without

0: Brand new video of the kind of military power the U.S. has in the Strait of Hormuz. On the right, you can see a live tracker of the traffic going through the strait. Most ships still stuck on either side of that narrow choke point. But the U.S. military says two American-flagged merchant ships were able to safely move through that strait yesterday. But the ceasefire is being tested with Iran and the U.S. trading fire across the strait this week. I want to now bring in Ambassador James Jeffrey, former U.S. ambassador to Iraq and Turkey, and former deputy national security advisor for President George W. Bush. Ambassador, it's always good to have you. I mean, what do you make of day one of Project Freedom? Both sides really seem to shake things up. What's your read on where things stand this morning?
1: Thanks for having me on, Maki. We've got three tracks at the same time. One is the negotiating track, which is still going on, but Iran is not ready to compromise. Secondly, we have the dual blockades by the U.S. and Iran. And thirdly, we have this effort by the United States to use, I would say, semi-force escorts, more or less, of U.S. ships, mine clearing, to try to encourage transport ships to leave the straits. And Iran, in return, has launched limited attacks, not particularly effective, but by attacking the Emiratis, they were signaling, we will go after your infrastructure, too. So the next step is up to President Trump. If he can get this blockade-running operation, Operation Freedom, to work and start getting tankers out, he's going to look very good, and he's going to be putting pressure on Iran. But if Iranian violence shuts down that and discourages ships from leaving, we're going to be back to where we were 2 days ago.
0: Yeah, as someone who knows the Middle East, obviously, extremely well, you mentioned the attacks that we saw in the UAE yesterday. What's going to be the ripple effect for Iran once, you know, now that it's targeting its Gulf neighbors again?
1: In the long run, even more distrust and even more willingness on the part of these Gulf states. I mean, their whole economies are shut down, but they're still mainly holding strong, telling President Trump, you need to deal with Iran in a definitive way, either militarily or diplomatically, which is good. On the other hand, the Saudis and the Emiratis are shipping about 6.5 million barrels of oil a day out via pipelines to the Red Sea into the Indian Ocean. And that's about half of the oil that's shut in. And if the Iranians can shut that down as well, we'll have a much bigger oil crisis. And the Iranians did successfully hit the Emirati facility on the Indian Ocean. So we have to watch this very closely. The Iranians have cards to play, too.
0: Yeah. And speaking of the cards that they're playing here, you know, I was just in an earlier segment talking about the slow trickle of ships that we're watching pass through this strait. I mean, we just saw only two go through yesterday. I think it's usually about 120 a day, you know, before war began. Does the slow trickle and the fact that these cargo captains don't feel safe navigating through, is that proof that Iran might have the edge in these dueling blockades?
1: It's too early to say that, Maki. We did something like this in 1987-88 during the Iran-Iraq War. The Iranians used force against both us. We almost lost a ship, a destroyer, to a mine. And there was considerable shooting back and forth. But we were able to persuade ships in part because we reflagged them with American flags. The two ships you mentioned were American flagged ships to allow us to protect them through military force. A lot of ships were hit. Some ships were sunk back in that period, but we were able to keep oil flowing. There was no international economic crisis. So that's what the Trump administration is aiming for. But you still have to convince private investors and their insurance companies that this makes sense. These ships are extremely expensive, and they have crews of 20, 30, 40, 50 people.
0: Yeah. Former Trump Deputy National Security Advisor KT McFarland telling News Nation that the economic squeeze against Iran, just coupled with this new Project Freedom, will force Iran's hand. Take a listen.
2: We're now getting to the point where it's coming to a head. Either the Iranians want to go to the negotiating table or not. And if they don't, I think military operations will probably commence again in a very short period of time.
0: Ambassador, do you agree with her assessment? And do you think that Iran is starting to feel said pressure?
1: She's a great colleague, but she's saying two contradictory things. One, Iran's under so much pressure, they're going to have to cave, and we're going to have to use military force pretty soon. The second option, which we may have to use, and I don't mean just defending ourselves, I mean striking Iranian targets as before the ceasefire.

0: ceasefire may be necessary because Iran is not feeling the economic pressure the way we do. I mean, I've been in these countries. I've been in Iraq in 2004 where nothing moved, all the bridges out, all the electrical generation gone, and the country still stumbles on. These people are ideological religious fanatics, and they control a powerful country of 90 million people. They're not going to give up easily. We have to somehow find a way to get at least some oil out, defend against what they're doing, perhaps strike a bit more, and cut a deal at the negotiating table. That all has to be coordinated. And that's what the administration, I think, is trying to do. But it's not easy.
1: Yeah, definitely not easy. We'll see what more War Secretary Pete Hegseth and General Dan Kane share in just about an hour and a half or so. Ambassador James Jeffrey, always a privilege and a pleasure, sir. Thank you.
0: Thank you.
1: Still ahead on Morning in America, the adventure on the high seas turns into an absolute nightmare. Take a listen.
2: All we want right now is to feel safe, to have clarity, and to get home.
1: Yeah, it's emotional to listen to. What a passenger stuck on board says is one of the worst parts as a deadly virus spreads through his cruise ship out at sea. That's next.
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1: Back with you now, 20 minutes at the top of the hour. This is quite a story. Some passengers are being evacuated this morning from a cruise ship at the center of a deadly hantavirus outbreak. The World Health Organization now confirming there are at least two cases of the rare rodent-borne virus on board the ship, with five other suspected cases, including three people who have died from it. Nick is here with the latest on the story. You and I can't stop talking about how horrible this is. And now we're hearing from passengers who are begging and pleading to get off this boat and just go back home.
16: And get some help, Marky. Yeah. And this story is far from over. It continues to be an active investigation. Right now, two more people are being evacuated off of that ship, the MV Honduras, as it prepares to continue its trip to Spain's Canary Islands. Now, the World Health Organization says testing has confirmed two hantavirus cases on board the ship, with five other suspected cases. Three people, a couple from the Netherlands and someone from Germany, have already died. Another person is critically ill. Nearly 150 people remain on board, isolated in their cabins, including 17 Americans. The ship is operated by Dutch cruising firm Oceanwide Expedition. It departed Argentina on April 1st, headed for Antarctica and islands in the South Atlantic. Now, according to the World Health Organization, the first passenger fell ill just days later on April 6th, before dying on April 11th. His wife, who tested positive for the virus, died on April 26th after departing the ship with her husband's body. On April 27th, a third person fell ill on board. They were evacuated to South Africa, where they remain in critical condition. Now, lab testing has confirmed they have hantavirus. Then on Saturday, a third person died, just 4 days after she first reported not feeling well. Her body is still on that ship. Passengers say they're terrified and they simply want to go home.
2: There's a lot of uncertainty, and that's the hardest part. All we want right now is to feel safe, to have clarity, and to get home. This isn't something happening somewhere far away. It's happening to us right now.
16: And as I mentioned, there continues to be an active investigation into the source of that outbreak. However, the World Health Organization says it was told no rats were found on the ship and that the virus likely came from someone who was infected before joining the cruise. However, health officials say, Marky, the way you contract this virus is either from rodents directly in contact or their droppings.
1: And emotional to hear that man, that passenger.
16: He wants to get off.
1: And those rooms on board cruise ships, it's already small enough, let alone you can't leave. People are dying on board.
16: Marky, it's a nightmare.
1: I can't imagine a more helpless scenario. Praying for all of them. Nick, thank you for the updates. We'll check back in. Let's now take a live look, everybody, at Capitol Hill this morning, because control of Congress is on the line with this year's midterms. But will President Trump's record so far help or hurt Republicans' hopes of keeping their hold? The former chair of the Republican National Committee weighs in with me next.
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6: Voters in Ohio and Indiana are headed to the polls this morning to cast ballots in midterm primaries that could sway the balance of power on a national scale. Let's take another live look at Capitol Hill and the White House this morning. On the line this year is control of Congress, which could also shape how the rest of President Trump's term goes, of course. The midterm battles are playing out as President Trump sees his lowest approval rating yet. He's still riding high among Republican voters, but sitting at 37% overall and even lower among independents. Let me now bring in former chair for the Republican National Committee, Ronna McDaniel. Ronna, good morning to you. Always a pleasure
7: to have
6: you.
7: Good morning. Good morning. Great to be with you.
6: So just, you know, previously being at the helm of the RNC, you know a thing or two about strategy and messaging. What does President Trump have to do to win over the American public when faced with such low poll numbers over the course of the next less than 6 months now till midterms?
7: I think he's doing the right thing. He's sending the vice president out. He's in Iowa with Zach Nunn today in the 3rd District. He's got to be on the trail. The president has to be on the trail. We know that in the midterms, and this is something I know really, really well, is Trump voters who turn out for him don't show up as much in the midterms. And so he really is going to have to be out there full time pushing his economic message, talking about what he's done with the border. We're not talking about the border anymore because he solved it. Talking about the accomplishments of this administration and really shoring up these battleground districts that are going to determine the balance of power in the House.
6: You bring up Vice President Vance going to Iowa today. Do you think he has the power to move the needle for the administration through his messaging? I know voters there, I was talking to correspondent Brooke Schaefer about this earlier, they really want to hear about affordability today. That's obviously a big problem right now in the throes of war.
7: I do. I mean, and Vice President Vance, we saw what he did in the debates, right? He was so great at articulating the Trump message. And he's a Midwesterner. So him being in Iowa, being from Ohio, it's going to be something that resonates with those Iowa voters. And I think this is a preview of what we're going to see. He's going to be on the trail more. I think there's something else here, too, which is 2028's already beginning. He wasn't in Iowa a lot during the 2024 election. And so it's important for him to introduce himself to those Iowa voters that are going to be, you know, really taking notice heading into 2028.
6: Ronna, one of the things I wanted to share with you is one of the steepest declines in some of the newest Pew data that we've come

0: through is just the share of Americans who say Trump keeps his promises. That's down from 51% just after his reelection to 38% today. That's a pretty significant erosion of one of his core political strengths. What's your assessment of that? Is that no new wars? And here we are 9 weeks into a war with Iran with soaring energy prices, or how would you read that?
1: Yeah, I mean, I think the gas prices are an issue right now. I mean, they're over $5 a gallon. People are hurting. But we are so many cycles away, or so many news cycles away from November. The president has time to wrap up what's happening in Iran and bring the gas prices down. We're going to get a new Fed chair, I believe, who's also going to lower interest rates. So we're so far away from November, but certainly the economy is an issue. This administration can't ignore it. We saw Biden do that. You know, he came out and labeled Bidenomics and ignored the hurt for the American people. And I think it's important that the president tackles that head on. And that's going to require getting in front of the American people, talking them through the exit of this war, what that's going to mean. I think he's doing that. But there's one other point. Democrats are so unpopular right now. They are not all for offering an alternative. So as much as we've seen Republican numbers lower, Democrat numbers are even lower.
0: Ronna McDaniel, I have to end it there. Today's obviously a big day, and we'll keep an eye on the vice president's travels, the primaries that we're watching closely. Thank you for your time, and hope to see you again soon here on the
1: show. Thanks for having me.
0: Yeah, you too. Okay, American cattle ranchers say that they're facing serious problems, which means higher prices at the stores for you and me, for shoppers everywhere. What they say has been one of the biggest reasons they're in crisis, and how the federal government is stepping in. Plus,
2: they have no Navy, they have no Air Force, they have no anti-aircraft equipment, they have no radar, they have no nothing.
0: President Trump says Tehran's military is gone, wiped out. But fresh attacks from Iran are putting the ceasefire under strain. The latest threats as the U.S. tries to get ships sailing through the Strait of Hormuz once again. And hey, don't forget to download the News Nation app to take us with you wherever you go. Breaking news and updates on all the biggest stories always delivered right to the palm of your hand. 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
10: Welcome back, everybody. So the Justice Department is trying to lower the cost of your burgers and steaks and make the beef Americans eat safer to eat, all part of an investigation targeting the country's largest meat packers. News Nation national correspondent Xavier Walton is following this live from Texas for us, which leads the country in cattle production, of course. Xavier, good morning to you. The DOJ accuses some companies of contributing to these higher prices, weaker competition, and putting food safety at risk for us. What's the latest?
11: Marky, good morning. Yeah, bold accusations from the DOJ, but this cry for help across America's heartland, it is far, it is wide, and it's only, you know, getting louder as time goes on. From here in Texas to Nebraska, cattle ranchers have only 27.6 million head of beef cows. For perspective, that's the lowest level since the 1950s and reportedly getting paid less for them, while consumers are still paying more, record high prices at the grocery store. Listen to some of these numbers. Ground beef now, roughly $5 to $7 per pound. And steak, yeah, look at those prices. Try $14 per pound. Now the Department of Justice is investigating potential anti-competitive practices such as collusion and price fixing in the beef industry. Right now, you know, there are just four major meat packing companies controlling 85% of beef processing in the entire United States, giving them enormous power over pricing. Ranchers argue this lopsided, you know, system is pushing smaller operations to the brink, forcing some to sell off herds or shut down altogether.
12: And until and unless we restore competition for independent cattle producers, we won't see an expansion where we will be able to align the supply of cattle in the United States with the growing demand for beef. We can do it, but we need help from the Justice Department to provide competitive markets.
11: A situation so dire, one beef rancher compares the four largest U.S. meatpacking companies to, quote, Marky, she said, price-fixing cartels.
10: Wow. And Xavier, it's not only pricing officials are worried about, but also supply safety. What more can you share there?
11: Yeah, absolutely. And Agriculture Secretary Brooke Rollins says beef security is also part of national security. Take a listen.
13: Half of these meatpacking giants, including the largest meat packer in the world, are either foreign owned or have significant foreign ownership and control, making them a threat not just to our cattle producers, but a threat to America itself.
11: So if regulators find unfair practices and take action, it could eventually down the road lead to more competition, potentially lower prices at the checkout line, which is something I think everybody could really get behind, Marky.
10: Yeah, absolutely. We all want
11: one last thing here.
10: Summer barbecues to cost a little less. Yeah, of course. Go ahead, Digbeer.
11: No, I was just going to mention, you know, the Trump administration says it will announce what it's calling a historic settlement involving prices for chicken, pork, turkey, all the fixings that we're going to be talking about here this summer. That was the last thing I was going to say, Marky.
10: Yeah, we'll be on the edge of our seat seeing what that announcement sounds like. Xavier Walton, thanks so much. Live from Texas for us this morning. All right, everybody, it's the top of the hour on your Tuesday. Here's what you need to know to start your morning.

0: This morning, the Pentagon will hold a press conference about its operations against Iran, and it comes as the U.S. shoots down missiles, drones, and boats targeting U.S. warships. And Iran renews strikes on oil facilities, warning the United States about getting dragged into a deadlock. Plus,
1: it is going to be fascinating to see what happens. I mean, again, I tried to predict a little bit, but anybody who thinks they know every race is lying to you.
0: It's Election Day. Today is a day of high-stakes primary voting that's going to test Republicans ahead of this fall's elections. Vice President J.D. Vance is headed to Iowa to rally voters there. And races in Indiana and Michigan and Ohio will test the White House and Congress as the country swings into midterm mode. Also, any moment now, we are expecting an update from the jail holding the man who allegedly tried to kill President Trump at the White House Correspondents' Dinner. And you'll hear why a judge actually apologized to him in court. Then overseas this morning.
2: We're not just headlines. We're people. People with families, with lives, with people waiting for us at home.
0: This story is just awful. An outbreak of a rare but deadly virus on a cruise ship has stranded 150 people, including Americans. The new plan to evacuate some of those passengers and where that boat is headed now. Morning, everybody. It's Tuesday, May 5th. I'm Marky Martin. There's a lot to get to, a lot to unpack this morning. So let's begin here. We've got eyes on the Pentagon as War Secretary Pete Hegseth is set to update us on the Iran war during a major test of this ceasefire. U.S. forces are escorting ships through the Strait of Hormuz, sinking several Iranian boats along the way. This all comes as the UAE blames Iran for the first missile attacks in the country since the ceasefire began. Senior congressional correspondent Joe Khalil has the latest from Doha for us this morning. And Joe, this morning you have Iran warning that they are just getting started in its standoff over the strait.
3: Yeah, this whole thing started with this Project Freedom that President Trump put in place in the Strait of Hormuz to try to get boats out of it. And Iran has said that so long as that continues, they are going to continue launching strikes. And so far, U.S. Central Command has not given any indication that they plan to stop moving forward with Project Freedom. So we're going to see how this develops today, but it certainly at least sets the table for potentially more back and forth, more fire coming from both sides. And I think it's fair to say at this point that if the ceasefire is still in place at all, it is just hanging by a thread right now, given everything we've seen. So just to recap, this started yesterday as Iran opened fire on U.S. vessels, which Central Command says they didn't actually hit any, but that they did try. They did, however, strike a boat. It was a commercial ship owned by the United Arab Emirates. And after that, Iran opened fire and launched a barrage of missiles and drones all throughout the Gulf region here, which they would regularly do before this ceasefire started at the beginning phases of this war. I was in Dubai covering the very beginning of it, and we were getting daily notices about missiles incoming. That hadn't happened in about 3.5 weeks until yesterday. Iran hit Fujairah, which is a major oil hub in the UAE, starting a fire there at that plant. It's a little east of where Dubai is. And so several people were getting these alerts again, like they were at the beginning of the war. Central Command says that it also struck back at least six IRGC boats, the U.S. saying that it sank all six of those. So again, Marky, we stress that this fire goes back and forth. It'll be very interesting to see what Secretary Hegseth and Chairman of the Joint Chiefs Dan Kane have to say today when they take questions from reporters in just about an hour from now. This is the message, though, that we're getting from Iranian leadership. Their foreign minister, Abbas Araghchi, someone who has been one of the voices of the regime during this conflict, says, quote, events in Hormuz make clear there is no military solution to a political crisis. He says, as talks are making progress, the U.S. should be wary of being dragged back into a quagmire by ill-wishers. So should the UAE. Project Freedom is Project Deadlock. So I think Iran really setting the table there for, again, more strikes. And I just emphasize that Central Command was posting on social media about the successes of Operation Freedom or Project Freedom. So they're giving every indication that this is going to continue through the day, Mark.
0: And, of course, we'll take those remarks live from the Pentagon in just about an hour when War Secretary Hegseth and General Kane begin speaking. Joe, let's continue talking about this. Stick with me as I now bring in retired U.S. Army Major General Vincent Bowles. General, good morning to you, sir. I think Joe brought up a very critical point just about the fragility of this ceasefire right now. Is it fragile or is it literally dead in the water, sir?
4: I think really, Marky, the answer is it's a question mark. We had, to use a boxing analogy, we had two fighters in their corners. Nothing was going on. Now the bell is rung and we are circling around trying to see what's going on. We want the vessels to come through. Admiral Cooper at Central Command has said we'll provide a thick defensive band, or his words, for ships that want to go through. But now we have to see what the next reaction will be from them. What will our allies want us to do? And then finally, will the ships, will their insurance companies and the shipping companies allow their ships to go through as part of this?
0: Yeah. I mean, we only saw two ships go through yesterday, sir. I mean, trickle is an understatement from what we usually see pass through that corridor. What does that tell you, that only two ships, you know, felt safe enough to move through yesterday? And is that proof that Iran may have the edge in these dueling blockades?
4: Well, the challenge is this. Iran cannot win a fight with the United States. If they put out there to come up against our ships is going to go down to the bottom of the water. What they can do is provide enough of a threat. You'll notice they attacked our shipping and didn't do anything, but they did attack other commercial shipping. It's a home game for them. As they start attacking commercial ships, we then have to either flex to do that or step back, and we're not spread thin in the Gulf, but it's a home game for them, and they get to pick the spot.
0: And explain that a little bit more to me, just with Iran still attacking ships in the Strait of Hormuz. They attacked the UAE, a couple of British cargo ships yesterday. Yeah. All at the same time as the president saying yesterday from the White House that Iran has no Navy, they've got no Air Force, no radars, no leaders. How are their continued attacks possible if their capabilities have been decimated, according to the White House?
4: Well, there's capability in terms of conventional things that we have, like large vessels, large ships, and large navies. A drone, the Shahid drone they have, costs about $35,000. And it doesn't take a lot to make it. You can make them in a garage. So they have thousands of those that they can launch, and that's the capability they have. And as again, I'd remind the thing, I may overuse the phrase, but you know, there's a reason people like a home court advantage. It's a home game for them. They get a vote, and they can just pick the spot where they engage us.
0: Let me play some sound for you, sir. War Secretary Pete Hegseth set to face reporters in just less than an hour here as he's facing growing questions over the timetable of this war, the cost of it. Here was just one exchange during his testimony on Capitol Hill last week.
5: There's no evidence that we are safer because of this war. We did not have any evidence that Iran intended to imminently attack this country in any way, shape, or form.
6: Do you not believe them when they say death to America?
5: War.
6: The American people are quite smart. They understand and see through spin. They know that a regime that says death to America, that seeks nuclear weapons, and the ability to deliver...
0: General, do you think we're safer 9 weeks later? And also, what clarity would you like to hear today from Hegseth and General Kane on next steps?
4: Well, they've been saying death to America since I came in the Army in 1879. So that's not a new behavior by the Iranians. Now, the Iranians are not a force for good in the world. What I need the secretary to do, what I would think would be helpful for the secretary to do, is clarify next steps. We are going to try this convoy escort. If that doesn't work, our next step is going to be this. You don't want to tip your hand, but you have to provide the American people a way forward for this.
0: Joe, I mean, you're in Qatar, but you're typically working your sources in the halls of Congress. How much is the Pentagon likely swayed by the pressure from Capitol Hill now that this war is beyond the crucial 60-day mark for the president to either end the war or secure congressional approval to continue on?
3: You know, I'm not sure, honestly. I can tell you that lawmakers don't feel like they have much sway in the Pentagon as they used to. You know, there are several lawmakers and senators who I've talked to in the last couple of weeks who want to exert their congressional authority, who frankly feel like they've lost a lot of authority and they don't feel that they have, I don't know if the word credibility is the appropriate word, but that they have lost some sway with both the Pentagon and the White House in terms of asserting their role, not just in voting for a war powers resolution, but even having the discussions about what comes next, about costs of the war, both human and dollar costs. So I know that there is a real frustration, and you would expect that among Democrats, but there have also been several Republicans who I've heard from who've talked about frustration at home with gas, for example, for their constituents who I've

0: heard that directly privately, and even though they may hesitate to say that publicly. So I think there is a bit of a frustration there in terms of maybe a disconnect between the halls of Congress and those in the Pentagon.
1: General, let me just give you the last word. Do you see any sort of off-ramp, a chance for an off-ramp for a ceasefire extension or a long-term peace deal before fighting escalates even further? And what would that next rung of escalation actually look like?
2: Unless there is a way to make a negotiation, take it back to the negotiation table, to get the strait opened, both sides are pretty much locked into their positions right now. So I really don't see it going well. What's interesting is going to be, what do our allies in the region want us to do? Because now that we have begun this, they want to know what we're going to do to secure this. So I'd watch our allies. I'd watch the shipping companies of the two keys right now.
1: Major General Vincent Bowles, thank you so much for your time and expertise, sir. Greatly appreciate you. Joe Khalil, live for us in Qatar, thank you as well. We'll check back in just a little bit. Appreciate it, guys. Now to this, everybody. Later this morning, attorneys for the man accused of trying to assassinate President Trump last month will be back in court. This will be the second time this week Cole Allen is accused in the shooting at the White House Correspondents' Dinner. And today's hearing is about his jail housing. News Nation Washington correspondent Hannah Brandt is at the White House for us. Hannah, the judge in this case actually apologized to the shooting suspect. Why?
3: Markey, that's right. And that's the moment that's capturing a lot of attention. And this morning is a deadline that the judge set to hear where Cole Allen is going to be held until his trial. Because during Monday's hearing, he apologized to Allen, saying he's not being treated with basic dignity while behind bars. That's Judge Faraqui, who questioned why Allen was being held under this restrictive suicide watch status. That means Allen was kept in a padded cell with lights on all of the time. When Allen was outside of his cell, he was kept in restraints and repeatedly strip searched. Allen was moved over the weekend after a complaint came in from his lawyers. But on Monday, the judge said he's still concerned that Allen was treated too harshly and suggested his due process rights may have been violated. The judge questioning why it was that it seemed Allen was being treated differently from other defendants, including those who were accused of similarly violent crimes. Now, the apology from the bench did draw strong pushback, including from U.S. Attorney Jeanine Pirro. She wrote on X that the judge, quote, believes a defendant armed to the teeth attempting to assassinate the president is entitled to preferential treatment. The jail officials, and the DOJ do say that Allen was placed on this suicide watch partly to keep him safe. It's such a high-profile case, as we know. And they did conclude via their evaluations that Allen may try to take his own life. But Allen's attorneys on the flip side of this say that he hasn't displayed any signs of being a suicide risk. D.C.'s Department of Corrections does have until 9 a.m. today to let the judge know what their long-term plan is for Allen's housing status, Markey.
1: All right. We'll be tuned in to see what that decision ends up looking like. Hannah Brandt Lapp from the White House. Thank you. Well, from primary elections to redistricting fights and campaigning in the heartland, the midterm season is ramping up. What people in Iowa want to hear from Vice President J.D. Vance as he campaigns there later today, and how Democrats are trying to turn the Hawkeye State into a true election battleground this year. Plus,
4: all we want right now is to feel safe, to have clarity, and to get home.
1: A tearful message from one of the passengers stuck on a cruise ship with a deadly virus outbreak on board. What we know about the frightening situation on board that ship right now. That's up next.
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6: All right, welcome back, everybody. 20 minutes past the hour on your Tuesday morning. And Vice President J.D. Vance is on the campaign trail in Iowa today as he looks to keep Republican momentum steady headed into November's midterms while defending the Trump administration's record on the economy. That's top of mind for a lot of people right now. News Nation national correspondent Brooke Schaefer has a preview of his travels for us today. Brooke, good morning to you. The cost of living, that's really top of mind for Iowans as they expect to be chatting and hearing what the vice president has to say today.
7: Yeah, Marky, we are told that the message Republican voters in Iowa want to hear from the vice president today is about affordability. The chair of the Republican Party in Iowa told us there's a lot at stake with the vice president's visit to the Hawkeye State today. He hopes that this helps fire up voters as we approach the midterms. He also says that Iowans trust in the Trump administration, at least Republican Iowans do, and they've got patience. But they want to hear specifics when it comes to cost of living and rising prices.
8: Our people, our citizens, our potential voters, they listen. They create more depth in terms of their analysis, and I think they will be looking for the complete context if the president and the vice president administration are going to ask us to have a bit more patience when it comes to things like gas prices.
7: This message on affordability is critical nationwide, but especially so in the Hawkeye State. Right now, gas prices in Iowa have risen nearly a dollar in the past year, and those rising fuel costs are especially impacting our farmers. Agriculture is about 7% of Iowa's economic performance. Farming bankruptcies are up over 200% in the last year. Democrats are hoping to turn any unhappiness with spiking costs into performance in Iowa, focusing their message also on cost of living. They've nearly doubled their field organizers in Iowa from 8 years ago during President Trump's first term. They will have an uphill battle, though. There are more than 200,000 more registered Republicans than Democrats in the state of Iowa. Even still, some Iowa Democrats argue that the state is more purple than it is red.

0: Republicans, of course, insist otherwise. Even still, they are sending in a heavy hitter in the VP today in this midterm push. Markey. Yeah,
1: we'll be watching his trip closely. Brooke, thank you. Let's keep talking about this, too. News Nation political contributor Chris Saliza joins me now. He's also the host of So What with Chris Saliza over on YouTube. Chris, good morning to you, my friend.
2: Hey.
1: This is so not a so what moment for the White House and the vice president today. How much pressure does Vance face in nailing the message on economy less than 6 months out to midterms?
2: Well, you know, Marky, part of the problem is Donald Trump is the most prominent Republican by a long shot in the party and in the country. And he's not what I would call a disciplined messenger, whether you like him or you hate him. He kind of rambles around all over the place. Vance has to be that guy for the party, both today and throughout this midterm election, because the issue is economy, right? It is as simple as that. Donald Trump's ratings have just absolutely bottomed out. He's now in kind of the mid to high 30s because of gas prices, because of the situation in Iran driving up gas prices. People were already worried about, you know, how much groceries cost, the ability to buy a house. And so Vance has to say, look, we are addressing this. We know it's not where you want it to be. But we are putting things in place that are going to make this better, because the truth of the matter is Donald Trump has been all over the map on this. His basic line is affordability is a made up word by Democrats. That's not enough. Even if you are a Republican voter, that is not enough to say, okay, yeah, I'm gonna vote for the Republican candidate in Iowa or anywhere else. Yeah.
1: So gas prices, you say, are to blame, which then would mean the war is to blame. Yep. Would winning the war before November keep Republicans from losing the midterms?
2: A couple things. One, what does winning mean? I mean, I'm not trying to be too cute by half, right? But like, what does that look like, right? Is that full regime change? And by that, I mean, you know, this anyone affiliated with this religiously aligned government is out. That would take troops on the ground, almost certainly, right? Does it mean the Strait of Hormuz is entirely open and the U.S. controls it? That would also probably take troops on the ground, at least in some part. And so winning is problematic. I mean, this is the issue that Donald Trump faces when he got into this war. Why are we in it? Is it nuclear weapons? Is it the Strait of Hormuz? Ooh, and then what does it look like if we win? The other thing, Marky, is even if, let's say, it was perceived as a victory broadly, right? Like, the Strait of Hormuz was open, gas prices started to come down. I think those
1: no
2: are the kind of things.
1: No nuclear capabilities, sure.
2: Right.
1: Yeah.
2: I don't think it might mitigate Republican losses in this coming midterm. The truth of the matter is, if you look at midterm elections, go back to 1862, okay? There have been four midterm elections since 1862 where the party in power didn't lose seats. The only two modern examples are 1998 and 2002. In 1998, there was a reaction among the Democratic base after Bill Clinton was impeached by House Republicans. 2002, we were still dealing with the after effects of September 11th. So barring a gigantic external cataclysm, it's very unlikely. Again, four times ever since 1862. So even if this Iran situation had not happened, it was not likely to be a great election for Republicans. Just the nature of how we work in this country. We like to kind of balance power. But this has, you know, it's if you're starting a fire and you just start just dumping lighter fluid, you know, you're just squeezing the lighter fluid bottle. That's what this has done politically. It's there was a fire already. This has now just grown it.
1: So what are you anticipating in terms of messaging tone from Pete Hegseth today? We also know Marco Rubio is going to be holding a press conference later. I mean, you've got all kind of, you know, your front guys out at the podium and the microphones today. What are you expecting to hear in 30 minutes from now?
2: So here's the problem. Right now, it looks like we're in a little bit of a standoff, right? Donald Trump says we can make a deal any day, but we haven't made a deal yet in Iran. And what does the average person say? You pull that graphic back up, right, about gas prices. I mean, just look at where it is in Iowa or where it is nationally versus where it was a month ago versus where it was a year ago, right? I think AAA yesterday had gas prices, the average price of gas or a gallon of gas, $4.40 or $4.44. That was up 30 cents since last week.
1: I wish that's what it was in Chicago.
2: I know. Well, I was giving a talk
1: last week.
2: Right. I was giving a talk to folks from San Diego last week, and I was like, I bet you'd kill for $4.50 gas, you know, because gas there is over $6. Gas is always more expensive.

0: in California. But the point is, they need to show movement that starts to bring the price of gas down. Anything that impacts the average voter on either a daily or a weekly basis is problematic, right? So when you go to the grocery store, if it costs more money, you feel that, right? People have to go to the grocery store regularly or order groceries, whatever you do. You feel it at least once a week. Unless you drive an electric car, you got to fill the gas up at least once a week. And every time you fill it up, if you look up there and it says $4.72 or it's $100 to fill up your gas, you think, I'm pissed off.
1: Yeah.
0: And I want to blame someone. And when Republicans control the White House, the Senate, and the House, they're going to get the blame for it. So if you're Hegseth, Trump, Marco Rubio, pick your person, Ashley Hinson, who's going to be the Senate nominee in Iowa, right? You have to find a way to say to voters, not just it's going to get better, but we've put policies in place that are going to fix this. We're going to end this war. And that's the problem. You can't have the President of the United States out there saying affordability is a made-up word by Democrats, because people's live reality doesn't reflect that. Their live reality reflects everything costs more. I'm able to get less, and I don't like this. And you have to find a way to address, meet people where they are. That's how politics works.
1: Yeah, the pressure ramps up every day that we get closer and closer to midterms. Yep. Chris, Eliza, thank you so much as always. We'll see you
0: Thanks, Marky.
1: Real soon. Have a great day.
0: Take care.
1: Okay, again, in less than an hour, we'll get an update on the war with Iran from the Pentagon as shots are fired across the Strait of Hormuz. We've got the latest developments as the ceasefire hangs in the balance and what we can expect from this briefing.
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0: a visiting fellow in the Allison Center for National Security at the Heritage Foundation. Good morning to you, sir. Thank you for your time. Project Freedom has now been in effect for 24 hours. Both sides reverted back to attacks that we really hadn't seen in, what, 3 weeks or so. Where do you think that puts us this morning? And is the ceasefire dead?
1: Thank you, Marky. We're seeing progress in terms of the United States being able to create a safe passage through the Gulf. But what we're seeing is this unprovoked attack by Iran on the UAE, a U.S. ally. And I think that demands an American response to this attack on Dubai and Abu Dhabi.
0: Mm-hmm. What do you think that American response should look like?
1: Well, Iran has made clear that there's negotiations to date, that they're not willing to give up their nuclear program. They're not willing to truly open up the strait. I think it's time for the United States to conduct further strikes against Iran, against assets that are truly important for the regime, for the IRGC that's still holding power, whether that's power plants, whether that's additional economic assets or military assets, to make it clear the United States is serious, that unless Iran agrees to its demands and stops its attacks against America and against American allies, the regime is going to pay a very heavy price.
0: Asher, the other thing I wanted to pop up for you here, if I could, the Wall Street Journal is painting this war as reaching a new crossroads now, saying the president, quote, has little choice but to make a decision between ordering a fresh round of airstrikes against Iran or brushing off Tehran's provocations and charging ahead with his diplomatic initiative. Which way do you expect the president to turn now?
1: I think the president has been clear that America stands by its allies. And when allies like the UAE, like other Gulf states, are attacked in a totally unprovoked manner, I think the president will come. And the president has also been remarkably consistent on his demands regarding Iran giving up its nuclear program. If I think Iran continues its attacks on U.S. allies and refuses to give up its nuclear program, its enriched uranium, we will see further U.S. military action.
0: As I mentioned just off the top there, and as we showed, we're awaiting this latest Pentagon briefing from Hegseth and General Kane. Here's that room right now with the press corps waiting there as well. What do you want to hear about next steps and maybe day two of Project Freedom?
1: Look, I think the United States is not... The President Trump would like to reach a deal, would like to end this war, but I think that the reality is that, as I mentioned, Iran is not agreeing to the basic and the minimal demands of President Trump of the United States. Nobody wants to be in a situation where 6 months from now, a year from now, we have to have another conflict. So I think that the United States, and I hope that we hear, and I believe we will, from the defense, Secretary of Defense, from the chair of the Joint Chiefs, that if Iran doesn't come to the table and very soon America will take further action. I think that President Trump is absolutely correct in expecting allies, whether they're Gulf states, whether they're countries that are affected by the embargo, and Israel, which has stood by the United States to date, that they take their share of the action, their share of the burden, and they act together to end this conflict once and for all.
0: Yeah. We also know that, you know, in addition to this at the Pentagon, Secretary of State Marco Rubio will hold a press briefing at the White House later today, of course, in place of Caroline Leavitt as she's out on maternity leave. We'll be watching all these closely. This one at the Pentagon starts in 25 minutes time. Asher Fredman, thank you so much, sir, for your time and your expertise.
1: Thank you so much for having me.
0: Still ahead on Morning in America, an adventure on the high seas turns into an absolute nightmare. Take a listen.
2: We're not just headlines. We're people. 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
0: It's all so unimaginable. What a passenger stuck on board that ship says is one of the worst parts as a deadly virus spreads through the cruise ship. That story still ahead.
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5: 20 minutes to the top of the hour, everybody. You're looking live inside the Pentagon right now. Secretary of War Pete Hegseth about to give an update on the war with Iran. It's set to happen in just about 20 minutes' time. Of course, we'll bring that to you right when it begins at the very top of the hour. This is the story I was telling you about before we went to commercial break. I can't fathom. Some passengers are being evacuated this morning from a cruise ship at the center of a deadly hantavirus outbreak. The World Health Organization now confirming there are at least two cases of the rare rodent-borne virus on board that ship, with five other suspected cases, including three people who have died. Nick's here with the latest on this story. You and I keep talking about how awful this is. You've got passengers who are begging to get off. Why are they stuck there? Why can't they leave?
6: Marky, the simple answer is they don't know who is and who is not infected. So those who are behind the investigation don't want anyone to leave that ship until they know it's safe to do so. Right now, two more people are being evacuated off of that ship, the MV Honduras, as it prepares to continue its trip to Spain's Canary Islands. The World Health Organization says testing has confirmed two hantavirus cases on board that ship, with five other suspected cases. Three people, a couple from the Netherlands and someone from Germany, have died. Another person is critically ill. Nearly 150 people remain on board that isolated ship. They're in their cabins, including 17 Americans. The ship, operated by Dutch cruising firm Oceanwide Expedition, departed Argentina on April 1st, headed for Antarctica and islands in the South Atlantic. Now, according to the World Health Organization, the first passenger fell ill just days later on April 6th before dying on April 11th. His wife, who tested positive for the virus, died on April 26th after departing the ship with her husband's body. On April 27th, a third person fell ill on board. They were evacuated to South Africa, where they remain in critical condition. Now, lab testing has confirmed they have the hantavirus. Then on Saturday, a third person died just 4 days after she first reported not feeling well. Her body is still on that ship. Passengers say they're terrified and they simply want to go home.
7: There's a lot of uncertainty, and that's the hardest part. All we want right now is to feel safe, to have clarity, and to get home. This isn't something happening somewhere far away. It's happening to us right now.
6: And right now, there is an active investigation into the source of that outbreak. However, the World Health Organization says it was told no rats were found on the ship and that the virus likely came from someone who was infected before actually joining that cruise, Marky. But again, health officials say that virus is spread by rodents and they're dropping. So they're still trying to figure out exactly how this virus got on the ship and how many people are infected.
5: And imagine just being stuck in your really small cruise ship room. You can't leave, and there's no word on when you might be able
6: and
5: to.
6: And no answers, exactly.
5: Must feel like
6: we'll
5: a prisoner.
6: Follow it, Marky.
5: Absolutely praying for everybody there. Nick, thanks so much. Well, Tennessee is now the latest to redraw their congressional map. With the balance of power in Washington on the line, redistricting could be at the center of this year's midterm elections. We're about to take a closer look at what's at stake across the country. And let's take another live look inside the Pentagon this morning. Secretary of War Pete Hegseth is planning to give an update on the war with Iran. We'll bring you that when it begins at the top of the hour.
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5: Welcome back, everybody. Happening today, lawmakers in Tennessee will attend a special session to reshape the state's congressional map. And it follows last week's Supreme Court ruling that found race should not determine voting lines. This is just the latest effort in a nationwide redistricting battle ahead of the midterms, just under 6 months away at this point. Control of Congress is on the line, and what happens on Capitol Hill could shape the rest of President Trump's term. I want to now bring in the chair for the Tennessee Democratic Party, Rachel Campbell. Rachel, good morning to you, and thank you for your time.
6: Yeah, good morning. Thanks for having me.
5: So just for starters, you've got Republican Senator Marsha Blackburn, who's calling for Tennessee to redistrict and wipe out the state's only Democratic House seat. Response to that, and are you concerned that that's something that most Tennesseans are in favor of?
6: Well, first of all, Marsha Blackburn called on this because Donald Trump asked her to, because he's concerned that he's going to lose the midterms if he doesn't find a way to pick up extra seats. So let's just call that for what it is. I don't think that the Tennesseans do not want this. This is not something that the majority of Tennesseans are in support of. In fact, I'm not even sure that the majority of the Republican legislators here are in support of. Nevertheless, and we will begin a special session today to start the process of redrawing lines here in Tennessee.
5: And Republicans will need to repeal a more than, what, a 50-year-old law banning redistricting between censuses to make that happen. What are you hearing from voters about such a drastic and sudden change to the law?
6: Well, I mean, I think we need to be clear first that this is more than just about a change to the law. This is about gutting the only Democratic seat we have left. This is a way for the Republicans to grab a seat that represents the majority Black district of Memphis, a place where Martin Luther King marched and died for civil rights. Republicans' racist power grab to target Memphis' majority Black Democratic-held congressional district by redrawing these lines is more than wrong. It is criminal. They are trying to rewrite the law or change the law to do this. This is not something that Tennesseans want. What Tennesseans want is affordable health care. What Tennesseans want is rural hospitals to be strengthened and not closing. What Tennesseans want is their public education systems to not be gutted by voucher scams. Those are the things that Tennesseans want. If they can get together in 3 days to change the law to make it easier for Donald Trump to win an election, they can get together in 3 days to change the laws to make it easier for Tennesseans to live here.
5: And correct me if I'm wrong, but Tennessee redrew its map just a few years ago, correct? After the 2020 census. I'm curious how that process was different than what's happening here and now.
6: Well, they did that after and in line with what the law allowed. They took the other Democratic seat that we had in Congress in Nashville. They broke up Davidson County, a majority Democratic stronghold, split it into three districts, and they, like, think of a pie. They divided it in three. They put parts of Davidson County and then added a bunch of rural districts to each of those spaces, diluting the vote of the Democrat voters there and giving themselves three Republican seats.
5: Breaking up a longstanding urban seat there. Let's play hypotheticals here. If Republicans are successful in passing a new map, what does your game plan look like and what recourse do Democrats have?
6: We'll litigate, of course. We will go right into litigation to try to prevent it from taking effect this year, giving us an opportunity to put a plan together. But I think they will do this. I think they will try to do this. I think that President Trump told them to do this, so I think they will do it. But we are united in lockstep with our Democratic leadership, and we will ensure we're fighting for all Tennessean voices to be heard. It's all hands on deck. We're going to have lots of opportunities for Tennesseans to join us in this fight. Just this week alone, we are going to be having demonstrations on the Hill. We had a call last night with our Democratic leadership to talk next steps with all Dems in Tennessee. We will fight this tooth and nail.
5: Rachel Campbell, I got to end it there, but would love to check back in with you, and please keep us posted on the ground there.
6: Sure. Thanks for having me this morning.
5: Appreciate it, ma'am. Have a good one. Okay, everybody, let's take another live look inside the Pentagon, because in just a matter of minutes, 9 minutes to be exact, Secretary of War Pete Hegseth is set to give an update on the war against Iran alongside Chairman of the Joint Chiefs of Staff, General Dan Kane. We'll bring that to you live.

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5: Away from more Secretary Pete Hegseth's news conference at the Pentagon just 5 minutes from now. And day two of the U.S. operation to guide ships through the Strait of Hormuz after Iran launched several attacks yesterday. Let me now bring in News Nation Chief Washington anchor Leland Vitter, host of On Balance, for more this morning as we await Hegseth and General Kane. Leland, good morning to you. You told viewers just last night that the Iran war could restart as early as this morning. So I'm curious what you're about to be zeroing in on when they take the podium.
6: Well, why we continue to play sort of this farcical game that the ceasefire is still happening. By the Pentagon's own admission, the Iranians fired on U.S. ships and the U.S. returned fire. That doesn't really sound like a ceasefire to me. Why the administration continues to want to have this public idea that there is some type of ceasefire doesn't make a lot of sense to me. At the same time, you see this move by the president to try and squeeze Iran. By pushing boats through the strait, it's challenging Iran to either put up or shut up, either fire on the boats and have a war, or allow the boats to go through and prove that Iran is a paper tiger and humiliate them because they don't have the ability to keep the strait closed. So it's got to be one or the other. Why there's this sort of obsession with the ceasefire or not. I mean, looking at the headline, soon Hegseth Kane briefing on Iran war. To everyone, the sense that the war is going on is still very real. And I think what we're watching is an attempt to push this forward by challenging the Iranians to either enforce their blockade or back down.
5: So if both sides are firing and the ceasefire is essentially just a ceasefire by name, who officially calls that off? I mean, how does that work, and what are we waiting for today?
6: Right. That's a great question. What you're seeing is an attempt by the United States to make the point to the world, we're trying to open the strait, and if the Iranians want to use force to close it, then we're going to respond. The Iranians are great at playing the victim. This is the United States trying to play the protector, in a sense. I don't think there's going to be one moment where everybody says, or maybe there will be, well, you know, in that case, the ceasefire is off. You're going to probably see that more in terms of actions of a bombing campaign or something like that. There's going to be growing and growing challenges to the Iranian control of the strait. Reportedly, the Islamic Revolutionary Guard just threatened every ship that if you transit the strait, we will attack you. Okay, that's laying down a marker. Can they enforce that? Because remember, it's not that the Iranians can sink most of these ships. It's that the Iranians can create such a problem for the shippers and a threat both of their insurance being pulled or of casualties to their crew that they're not going to try. Why risk a couple hundred million dollar or billion dollar ship when you don't have to?
5: Yeah. So and do you think they have more leverage than we do in our dueling blockades, Leland? You know, because look at yesterday, only two ships passed through that corridor. Right. It's usually about 120. Those cargo captains and shipping merchants don't feel safe going through. So I'm curious if that makes it seem as though Iran might have the edge over our blockade.
6: It's a great question. I think it's the difference between needs and wants. The rest of the world wants free trade through the Strait of Hormuz because it lowers gas prices and it allows fertilizer to get out and everything else. Iran needs to be able to put its oil to market. So that is a different calculation, number one. And number two, very easy to argue that the person who has the most power is the one who in the end can enforce it. Because the United States, with the amount of firepower we now have in the region, plus the partnerships, can very easily force the strait open. Now, will every ship decide to go through? Don't know, but can certainly get a lot of shipping through that, especially if we go from guiding ships to escorting ships.
5: Yeah. And
6: the U.S. somehow is willing, or the UAE or somebody else is willing to accept the insurance losses. The Iranians don't have that option.
5: Yeah. Leland, just stand by as I kind of re-rack the top of the hour here on everybody's Tuesday morning and take another live look inside the Pentagon here. For everybody just now turning on their TVs at home, top of the hour, live look inside the Pentagon. We are now waiting for Secretary of War Pete Hegseth and Chairman of the Joint Chiefs of Staff Dan Kane to come out and give us an update on the war with Iran. Briefing is expected to begin any moment now, and of course we'll bring that to you as soon as it gets going. We'll wait to see when we get up. We usually get a 2-minute warning there. Leland Vittert has stuck with us here. Leland, you brought up an interesting point just as we await their remarks this morning. Each side thinks the other is a paper tiger in this war. Each side seems to be very confident in themselves. Neither side wants to be seen as a loser. I'm curious if this is starting to smell like a forever war to you or not.
6: I think it's way, way, way too early to label that. This far into the first war in Iraq, things were over. This far into the second war in Iraq, we'd barely gotten into the ground campaign. So to label this a forever war seems very premature here. I think you could very easily see a situation where either the Iranians decide that it is better to keep their regime than it is to sort of attempt to keep controlling the strait. I think you could also very easily see a situation where the financial stranglehold on the regime plus the isolation in the Arab world, which I know Joe's going to talk about, forces some type of real regime change. Somebody new takes over in Tehran. What I'm watching for at this briefing more than anything is what is the posture? Does particularly General Kane seem to challenge the Iranians or show that they are willing to work with the Iranians? And where the military is positioning itself right now is going to tell us a lot.
5: Let me also bring in congressional correspondent Joe Khalil, who's live for us in Doha, Qatar this morning. We have gotten the 2-minute warning. So, Joe, if I cut you off prematurely, my apologies there overseas. Just what are you hearing from your sources and your hopes and expectations from this briefing and the main question that you'd like answered in a few moments?
7: You know, I think there are two things that we're looking for, Marky. I think it's long term and short term. I think short term, this Project Freedom, this effort by the U.S. to try to take these ships that have been stranded and sort of escort them through the strait. Obviously, that sparked the entire, you know, ending of this ceasefire and the Iranians striking ships. I think it's going to be a question as to whether that is going to continue.
5: And Joe,
7: CENTCOM has given...
5: Joe, I hate to cut you off, but let's dip in at the Pentagon now. Thanks.
8: Well, as you know, President Trump has directed U.S. Central Command to restart the free flow of commerce through the Strait of Hormuz under the umbrella of Project Freedom. To be clear, this operation is separate and distinct from Operation Epic Fury. Project Freedom is defensive in nature, focused in scope, and temporary in duration, with one mission: protecting innocent commercial shipping from Iranian aggression. American forces won't need to enter Iranian waters or airspace. It's not necessary. We're not looking for a fight, but Iran also cannot be allowed to block innocent countries and their goods from an international waterway. Iran is the clear aggressor, harassing civilian vessels, threatening mariners from every nation indiscriminately, and weaponizing a critical choke point for its own financial benefit, or at least trying to. For too long, Iran has been harassing ships, shooting at civilian tankers from all nations, and trying to impose a tolling system. Iran's plan, a form of international extortion, is unacceptable. That ends with Project Freedom. Two U.S. commercial ships, along with American destroyers, have already safely transited the strait, showing the lane is clear. We know the Iranians are embarrassed by this fact. They said they control the strait. They do not. So American ships led the way, commercial and military, shouldering the initial risk from the front, as Americans always do. And right now, hundreds more ships from nations around the world are lining up to transit. CENTCOM, along with partner nations, is in active communication with hundreds of ships, shipping companies, and insurers. All of these ships from all around the world want to get out of the Iranian trap that they have been stuck inside. As a direct gift from the United States to the world, we have established a powerful red, white, and blue dome over the strait. American destroyers are on station, supported by hundreds of fighter jets, helicopters, drones, and surveillance aircraft, providing 24/7 overwatch for peaceful commercial vessels. Except Iran's, of course, which is why our ironclad blockade remains in full effect as well. In fact, six ships tried to run the blockade out of Iranian ports as Project Freedom commenced, and they were all turned around. This is more than strategy, it's also humanitarian. By breaking Iran's illegal stranglehold, we're protecting the lives and livelihoods of sailors from dozens of countries, securing global energy routes, and preventing shortages that hit the world's poorest people the hardest. Once again, America is using its strength to lift up others. Iran is trying to subjugate the world. To what remains of Iran's forces, if you attack American troops or innocent commercial shipping, you will face overwhelming and devastating American firepower. The president has been very clear about this. We prefer this to be a peaceful operation, but are locked and loaded to defend our people, our ships, our aircraft, and this mission without hesitation. To Iran, let innocent ships pass freely. These international waters belong to all nations, not to Iran to tax, toll, or control. To our partners, allies, and the rest of the world, this is a temporary mission for us. As I've said before, the world needs this waterway a lot more than we do. We're stabilizing the situation so commerce can flow again, but we expect the world to step up. At the appropriate time and soon, we will hand responsibility back to you. To the incredible Americans executing this mission right now, simply thank you. Your courage, your readiness, your unmatched professionalism and precision are why the world can breathe easier. Today and every day. You are and always will be the greatest fighting force in human history, unmatched always. Project Freedom is underway, commerce will be flowing, and America is once again leading with strength, clarity, and purpose for the benefit of the entire world. Our will is unshakable. God bless our troops, and God bless the mighty United States Navy as well. Mr. Chairman, over to you.
9: Thank you, Mr. Secretary, and good morning, everyone. Thanks for being here. On Sunday, at the direction of the President, CENTCOM initiated Project Freedom with the objective of facilitating the safe passage of international commercial shipping through the Strait of Hormuz. Over the past 7 weeks, Iran's repeatedly threatened and attacked commercial shipping in the Strait in order to effectively cut off commercial traffic and damage the global economy. By obstructing one of the world's most critical maritime checkpoints, a vital transit route for approximately one-fifth of the global oil consumption, Iran is weaponizing the global supply chain. This action disregards established navigational rights and the law of the sea, and the regime led by the IRGC is effectively attempting to hold the entire global economy hostage. Let me give you an update of the last few days of activities, and if you take a look at the map here, As the Secretary said, the United States has established Project Freedom to open up the Strait of Hormuz. This graphic highlights the kinetic engagements that the Iranians have attempted to make or have taken against the region. The green dots and blue dots show the groupings of commercial cargo and tanker vessels, and the United States has established a significant presence over the strait here in order to open up the free flow of commerce, noting the blockade still continues along the eastern flank. The map shows the examples and samples of Iranian attacks against commercial vessels in the strait, as well as the Gulf of Oman, and up in the Arabian Gulf. Since the ceasefire was announced, Iran has fired at commercial vessels 9 times and seized 2 container ships, and they've attacked U.S. forces more than 10 times, all below the threshold of restarting major combat operations at this point. You can also see the group of tankers and cargo vessels in the U.S. blockade line, as I mentioned. As a result of Iran's indiscriminate attacks across the region, there are currently 22,500 mariners embarked on more than 1,550 commercial vessels trapped in the Arabian Gulf, unable to transit. In addition to shipping, Iran has continued to deliberately attack its neighbors. Just yesterday, Iran attacked Oman once and the UAE 3 times, including an attack on Fujairah oil terminal, which was successfully defeated. They also launched cruise missiles, drones, small boats at U.S. forces defending commercial shipping in the straits, and United States Navy MH-60 helicopters and Army AH-64 Apache helicopters successfully defeated those threats. Thus far, today is quieter. Let me describe this defensive operation just a few clicks down for you. As the Secretary said, Project Freedom is designed to protect commercial shipping and help restore the flow of commerce through the strait and sustain freedom of navigation. CENTCOM has established an enhanced security area on the southern side of the strait that is now protected by U.S. land,

0: naval and air assets to help defeat further Iranian aggression against commercial shipping. I'd like to share a little bit more about U.S. capabilities, but for operational security purposes, I'm not going to get into specific details out there. On the surface, guided missile destroyers and other warships are detecting and defeating Iranian threats. This includes fast boats and one-way attack drones. In the air, more than 100 fighters, attack aircraft, and other manned and unmanned aircraft synchronized by the 82nd Airborne Division are in the air 24 hours a day, providing defensive overwatch for the enhanced security area and its approaches that I discussed. These forces are comprised of over 15,000 American service members and have established localized air and sea control to protect against Iranian threats. Commercial vessels that transit through the area will see, hear, and frankly feel U.S. combat power around them on the sea, in the skies, and on the radio. And as of this morning, as was mentioned prior, two U.S. flag merchant vessels have transited, and we anticipate more to transit over the coming days. Further up the Gulf, U.S. Naval Forces Central Command continues to work to identify and mitigate any threats. Beyond Project Freedom, CENTCOM and the rest of the Joint Force remain ready to resume major combat operations against Iran if ordered to do so. No adversary should mistake our current restraint with a lack of resolve. And the President has said, as the Secretary has, that now is the time for those with equity stake in the Strait to come assist. Before I turn it back to the Secretary, I want to take a moment to highlight part of our joint force today. And today I want to talk about the paratroopers of the United States Army 82nd Airborne Division. When the President or the Secretary need immediate, scalable, and lethal combat power in CENTCOM or elsewhere, the All-American Division answers the call. The 82nd is the core of our nation's immediate response force and ready to deploy within hours of notice. These paratroopers are capable of accomplishing any mission in any environment, constantly training, constantly ready to jump from Air Force aircraft into ground combat and seize key terrain if ordered to do so, just like their predecessors did in Sicily and Normandy in World War II, or to secure or enable the follow-on forces to flow into theater as they did in Grenada or Panama. They can do the range of missions from counterinsurgency to counterterrorism operations to power projection, as they have many times over the course of the history of this great division. They can do all these things because they're incredibly well-trained, well-equipped, and well-led, but also because of the indomitable spirit of the all-American paratrooper. Every single one of them volunteered for this role, volunteered to go to airborne training, and volunteered to serve. But this division is now more than just a formation that we use for forcible entries. For example, just today, they are out there coordinating, integrating, and synchronizing land, air, space, sea, and cyber forces using all joint all-domain command and control. They use next-generation tactical networks that are AI-enabled to augment intelligence and operations, and they seamlessly synchronize all of these effects and are doing so in support of Project Freedom as we speak. The relentless focus on technical innovation allows the commanders out there in the field to see, sense, and understand the opportunities that are in front of them, along with the associated risks, and make smart decisions out on the objective. With incredible courage, tenacity, and grit, they are going all the way every day, and whenever the nation calls on them, they are there to answer the call. We are grateful for their service and their leadership. Lastly, before I close, as I often do, I want to remember some of our fallen. Today, we remember Sergeant William Rivers, Specialist Brianna Moffett, and Specialist Kennedy Sanders of the 718th Engineering Company, U.S. Army Reserves, out of Fort Benning, Georgia. They were tragically killed on January 28, 2024, when attacked by an Iranian-backed proxy force at Tower 22 in Jordan. We continue to carry on their memories. We remember their names. We remember their families. And the Secretary and I are deeply grateful for all of our deployed forces who are out there doing our nation's work. And, sir, with that, I'll kick it back over to you.
1: Very good. We'll take a few questions. Go ahead.
2: Thank you. Alexandra Ingersoll, One America News. Do you assess, Mr. Secretary, what's left of this small boat fleet to be a significant threat or a nuisance to be managed? And then secondly, what is your message to critics who say that the U.S. doesn't have a strategy in this mission?
1: Well, any threat needs to be taken seriously. And just like those six attack boats that the chairman mentioned were taken seriously and dealt with before there were any real threat to the American military vessels that they were approaching. And that is it. Small craft like that are all that Iran has left. Their ability to get close with a destroyer of the capabilities that we have is limited, but we're going to take it very seriously and kinetically, quickly. We're not going to allow a threat to gather. And I can tell you, even from just this morning, the strategy remains laser-focused. In fact, what I think you see from Project Freedom is that we're not allowing ourselves to get distracted. This is a separate and distinct effort, temporary in nature, that we plan to hand over to the world. The world has expressed a desire to be a part of this, as is often the case, or maybe almost always the case. American leadership is required. So the president was willing to undertake this, send commercial ships through, send destroyers in, provide this red, white, and blue bubble of protection, and encourage the world to step up. Because ultimately, this waterway is, as I said, far more crucial to the rest of the world. And they need to have the ability to defend it. So I think this is a reflection of a laser-focused strategy, actually, right here.
3: Good morning, Mr. Secretary, Mr. Chairman. David Zia, Real America's Voice. I wanted to ask you, of any of the fast boats that have been either sunk or identified, are there any armaments larger than, say, small, AK-47 type stuff, or any anti-ship cruise missiles identified? And my second question is, if there's a divide between the IRGC and Tehran, is there a way to get Tehran to agree to let us go after the IRGC that is doing these attacks without violating the ceasefire?
1: Well, right now, anything coming at our crafts, regardless of what's on it, is has to be defended against, and that's the case. I don't know what the exact armaments were on those fast boats.
0: Small arms, nothing significant on the fast boats.
1: Rifles or small machine guns. There were some small coastal cruise missiles shot down as well. So there's been there's some frothiness in the beginning aspects of this that were dealt with very directly by our destroyers, and we're communicating both overtly and quietly to the Iranians to allow this defensive operation to happen on behalf of the world. There are some actions the IRGC takes sometimes that are outside the bounds of what maybe Iranian negotiators would like. That's their job to rein that in and ultimately create a condition for a deal, right? That's not something I talked about in these remarks, but that's happening in real time. Iran has an ability to make that deal. But what we're demonstrating with Project Freedom is they don't control the strait. I mean, we know Iran is embarrassed by the fact that our blockade is holding and we can run ships through, and we're going to help the world run ships through. And if they hold it at issue, the whole world knows who's doing it. It's not us. We're willing to open it up. It's Iran. And that creates a dilemma for them. We hope they make a deal. Yes.
4: Thank you, sir. My first question is for General Kane, Mary Margaret with the Daily Wire. You said that the attacks by Iran so far are below the threshold of restarting major combat operations. What is that threshold? And then for Secretary Hegseth, are there still concerns about mines in the strait? And can you kind of clarify these reports of kamikaze dolphins that we've heard about?
0: I haven't heard the kamikaze dolphin thing. It's like sharks with laser beams, right? The threshold of restarting is a political decision above my pay grade. What I'll say is it's low harassing fire right now. It feels like Iran is grasping at straws to try to do something across the southern flank. To your question, David, their command and control structure remains very fractured, and I think they're struggling to maintain control down echelon at the edge, but it's still pretty low-level kinetics at this point in time.
1: And I can't confirm or deny whether we have kamikaze dolphins, but I can confirm they don't, ultimately. Any follow-on effort, if there are mines identified, would be something that some of our units could undertake or the world could undertake. But right now we know we have a lane of safe passage that commercial shipping can flow through.
5: Thank you, Secretary Hegseth. Last 24 hours or so, Iran's fired at us. We fired at Iran. just going to ask you more directly, is the ceasefire over?
1: No, the ceasefire is not over. Ultimately, this is a separate and distinct project, and we expected there would be some churn at the beginning, which happened. And we said we would defend and defend aggressively, and we absolutely have. Iran knows that. And ultimately, the president's going to make a decision whether anything were to escalate into a violation of a ceasefire. But certainly we would urge Iran to be prudent in the actions that they take to keep that underneath this threshold. This is about the straits. This is about freedom of navigation. This is about international waterways. This is about free flow of commerce, all the things that happened before, and only Iran is contesting. So right now the ceasefire certainly holds, but we're going to be watching very, very closely. Absolutely. James, go ahead.
6: Mr. Secretary, thank you. General, thank you. I want to first express my gratitude and admiration for the work you do and for everyone involved in our armed forces, and also for the accomplishments of Operation Epic Fury, which I think are too often dismissed too lightly. But those accomplishments don't obscure, I think, a central default that has occurred here, and I would like you both to address it. On the first day of this conflict, President Trump addressed the Iranian people directly and said, "When we're finished, take over your government. It'll be yours to take." And then on the seventh day of the conflict, in a Truth Social post, the president said, quote, "There will be no deal with Iran except," all caps, exclamation mark, "unconditional surrender." What happens to that pledge to the Iranians? And when did the president decide to capitulate on his demand for unconditional surrender?
1: Well, James, you started out nicely, but you ended exactly where we knew you would end. The president hasn't capitulated on anything. He holds the cards. We maintain the upper hand, and Project Freedom only strengthens that hand. And so he will ensure that whatever deal is made or whatever end state is reached creates ensuring that Iran never has a nuclear weapon, which is A number one, and he's been focused on that, and the deal and discussions are centered on that. And what the Iranian people take advantage of after the fact is up to them, and he's been very clear about that. And maybe you do it now, maybe it happens later, but ultimately he's also been clear. We're not going to entangle this into some nation-building project. Our objectives are clear. They've been pursued from day one. Hopefully the Iranian people take advantage of that, because they're being taken advantage of by this regime. As you know, 45,000 Iranians, innocent Iranians, killed before the outset of this. That's what this government does, kills their own innocent civilians. Getting out from underneath that is going to be a challenge of the Iranian people, and we certainly hope they take advantage of that. Thank you.
6: Can I have one follow, please?
1: Go ahead. Everybody else follows directives. Go ahead.
7: Thank you, Mr. Secretary. Can you share any information regarding the South Korean ship that was reportedly hit by Iran? Is Seoul in contact with the U.S. military about it? And is there any indication that they would heed Trump's call made on social media to join Project Freedom?
1: We hope so. We're in contact with that ship, CENTCOM, I should say, and the Maritime Coordination Forces are in touch. And I think targeting like that is a reflection of the indiscriminate nature of what Iran is doing. We hope South Korea would step up, just like we hope Japan would step up, just like we hope Australia would step up, just like we hope Europe steps up. But we're not waiting for them to do so. We're looking to set the conditions to hand to them. But the president was clear in his truth message that, hey, this is your ship. You should take part in helping to defend it. We very much hope they do.
8: Mr. Secretary, in terms of new U.S. intelligence reports suggest that the timeline for the war in Iran to get a nuclear weapon has not changed since last summer, still at 9 to 12 months. Is that intelligence wrong? How can this be after so much bombing? And for General Kane, going on back onto what you're talking about, the Strait of Hormuz, the president recently said that the blockade is even more effective than bombing. So why didn't we start the campaign with the blockade? And initially, how many planned ships do you plan to escort or take through commercial ships to the Strait of Hormuz today or in the coming days?
1: Well, we don't discuss the specifics about intel, and anybody that does shouldn't be, and I can't confirm or deny whether that is indeed correct. Speculation, as far as I'm concerned, coming from you. But ultimately, what Operation Midnight Hammer did in the obliteration of those facilities was set back their program. And then, because of the efforts of that 12-day war, the president was able to recognize that this threat, while they continued to seek nuclear capabilities, their will was still there to seek a nuclear bomb. Ultimately, they were creating a conventional umbrella of so many missiles and so many capabilities that no one would want to challenge them. Think of the North Korea. This is the North Korea strategy. We have so many conventional capabilities, you won't do something about it. And underneath that, we're going to develop more nuclear capabilities. So the will was still there.

0: President Trump had the courage to say we have to dismantle and take on that, those conventional capabilities while the nuclear facilities are watched 24/7 and overwatched. And we will ensure one way or another, hopefully Iran chooses a deal, that they give up those ambitions, give up those capabilities, and we're able to confirm that every step of the way. So that has been, President Trump's been focused on it. He's set them back like no other president. He ripped up the terrible deal that would have given them a bomb. He took care of it in Midnight Hammer. We're watching it right now, and ultimately feel good about the fact that the end state will ensure that Iran never has a nuclear weapon. Go ahead.
1: Sure, I'll let CENTCOM talk to the number of ships they're going to take through because they're the nearest ones to talking to the commercial shippers, and I don't want to get out in front of them. On the order and sequence around the military objectives, that's a decision the President and the Secretary go get us at, and at the time we were focused on the primary objectives that were in front of us. Thank you.
2: Ryan Morgan with the Epic Times. On Friday, President Trump notified Congress that the hostilities that began on February 28 had terminated. That came on the deadline of the 60-day war powers deadline. Will this administration be seeking congressional approval for any further military operations if the ceasefire breaks down?
0: Our view is the one you described, that ultimately with the ceasefire, the clock stops. If it were to restart, that would be the president's decision. That option is always there, and Iran knows that. And that's why, you know, their choices in Project Freedom are important. The president retains the opportunity and the capabilities, more capabilities than we had at the start of this, to restart major combat operations if necessary. If Iran is not willing to follow through on its side of the bargain or make a deal, then the War Department is postured, locked, loaded, and ready to go. We hope it doesn't have to go in that direction, but Admiral Cooper and our forces are in a three-point stance and ready to go. Yeah, last question.
3: Thank you. Liam Cosgrove with Zero Hedge. In recent weeks, both Israeli Prime Minister Benjamin Netanyahu and Israel's head of Mossad have stated their intent not to cease combat with the Iranians. Netanyahu put this on Twitter. Israel's head of Mossad said Israel's goals are not finished until the Iranian government collapses. And so they're referring to the government that President Trump has brokered a ceasefire with and is working on a lasting peace in the region with. And so that's, you know, something many Americans, especially American farmers, are hoping he does get to a lasting peace. And so if President Trump is successful in that and the Israelis are explicitly stating their intent to continue fighting at a later date, how can you ensure America doesn't get roped back into a war if that comes? And secondly, with Netanyahu comfortable tweeting something like that out, and also Netanyahu has continued bombing Lebanon despite President Trump explicitly telling
0: him not
3: to.
0: I would say your question is based on the false premise that somehow President Trump is being pulled in by Prime Minister Netanyahu to any of these actions. And that's where you're going. Just to be clear, President Trump has led at every step of this based on his view of American interest and America first. And we're grateful that Israelis have been very capable partners at many steps of this. And they may have some objectives at times that are slightly different than ours. But there's only one hand on the wheel ultimately directing this, whether it's Project Freedom or previously Operation Epic Fury, and it's President Trump. So we're grateful for their input, their insights, the existential nature of the threat they face from an Iranian bomb, the capabilities that they can bring to that, but ultimately the coordination will happen with the leadership of President Trump. Thank you very much.
4: I appreciate it.
0: Thank you.
5: All right, there you have it, everybody. The latest from the Pentagon, War Secretary Pete Hegseth and General Dan Kane doubling down on Project Freedom. It will continue into a day two. A couple big headlines there. The fact that that will continue, and also the big question this morning after some of the new kinetic fighting yesterday was, is the ceasefire still in place? And according to General Dan Kane, that ceasefire is still in place. The fighting that they have seen break out in the last 24 hours or so, he said, is not enough to restart combat. Up next, I'm joined by former Naval Intelligence Officer Don Bramer for more. Keep it here.
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0: Stroll. 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
1: Hefty, hefty, hefty.
0: Hefty slider bag. 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Come on.
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6: All right, welcome back, everybody. You know, we just heard from War Secretary Pete Hegseth. Despite the shots being fired in the Strait of Hormuz and Iran's attacks on some Gulf countries in the past 24 hours, Hegseth and General Dan Kane saying that that ceasefire is still on. It is not over at this point. Joining me now, I want to bring in former Naval Intelligence Officer Don Bramer. We also have Joe Khalil with us in Doha, Qatar this morning. Don, thank you for your time. Just from a naval standpoint, what just stood out to you and your read on the success so far of this first day of Project Freedom?
7: Well, good morning, Marky. You know, what I think about is if you look at this first day, this first 24 hours, is that they were able to successfully guide two destroyers and two commercial vessels through the strait. That's showing that the other 1,500 vessels that are in the region, that you have an opportunity now to go through. And I believe that we should see within the next week up to 20 to 30 vessels a day. That's a long way from 120, but it shows progress being made that would free up the ships of 87 countries that are stuck on either side of the strait.
6: So you agree with Hegseth's assessment there, because he also talked about the two vessels that made their way through, and he said that shows that the lane is clear. You agree with the assessment that it's clear and safe for others to follow suit?
7: Well, I certainly believe it's clear. Now, whether it's safe or not, I think that is a challenge that the ships and our armed forces will face every day. You know, there are two different fractions with Iran right now. There is the leadership that is discussing and trying to move forward with a negotiation with the United States. But the IRG, they're on their own because their communications are so fractured at this point that you have these lower levels that are basically operating on their own. And I think that's going to be the challenge moving forward.
6: Something that struck me, Don, just some of the numbers that were shared just then, the fact that they said there are currently 22,500 mariners embarked on more than 1,550 commercial vessels trapped in the Arabian Gulf who are stuck there. They're unable to transit. You know, we've been so focused on the oil that is stuck on board and just what that means pertaining to energy prices here back at home. What more can you share with us, color and context, about the people who are stuck out there? I mean, are they swapped out in shifts or just stuck out at sea?
7: You know, they're basically stuck at sea. You know, a lot of these sailors from all these different countries, they're stuck.

0: They're away from their families. Their own supplies are getting low and minimal, you know, day by day as they've been sitting there. You know, think about it. If you're running 120 vessels per day, that has come to basically a complete halt. Well, on both sides of the strait, those will soon stack up. And what people need to realize is, while Iran is putting the world supply chain at risk here for their own gain, they're also crucifying their own people. You know, inflation in Iran is 57% and often 100% of an increase just in the last 2 months. So they're failing themselves and they're hurting their own people, which we know from the past that Iran has no problem penalizing its own citizens.
1: Joe, you and I were talking just moments before Pete Hegseth and General Kane took to that podium at the Pentagon this morning. Curious if your main questions got answered and what stood out to you as you stand closest to theater this morning.
2: Yeah, my first big question was whether this Project Freedom was going to continue. And obviously, that's the first thing that Secretary Hegseth said, and he touted the success of it. So that is obviously moving forward. I think the other sort of big picture question is whether there is going to be an effort to get back to the negotiating table. I'm not sure that that's entirely clear, although I think the hint of that being a yes is simply that they continue to say that we are in a ceasefire. They hesitated to say the ceasefire has broken, even though the U.S. fired on Iranian boats and sunk them, and that the Iranians were firing on American vessels. So I think that's an important takeaway. I think the other thing that I would caution about is Secretary Hegseth did say that the strait should be open and that there is a path the U.S. can provide these other ships that are stranded. What I would caution about is from here in the region, there are already local reports about two liquefied natural gas ships from Qatar, for example, that were just yesterday poised to try to take the journey escorted by the U.S. through the strait, and they pulled back after the Iranian missiles were fired on the region and at other places. Unfortunately, Iran doesn't have to knock out all of these boats that the U.S. wants to get through, but all it has to do is potentially hit one, and then that strikes fear. The fear factor, which is going to make, I think, companies and other nations hesitant to, you know, trust whether they can actually transit the strait, that's going to be a big factor here. And I think it also points out that Iran's leverage is starts and ends with control of the strait. That is it. Yeah. They don't have a military superior to the United States. That's obviously clear. So it seems like they're holding on to anything they can to try to keep the strait under their administration. And so they may get desperate in that sense.
1: Yeah. The president sharing yesterday from the White House that they have just eradicated and decimated their capabilities to fight back. Don, let me just end, one more point with you. And Hegseth reiterated this as well, that the president has said now is the time for those with equity stake in the Strait of Hormuz to come and assist. I mean, what do you think we'll see next from other countries and specifically NATO countries who have failed to step up to the plate at this point?
0: Well, Mark, you know, as I said earlier, you know, right now on either side of the strait, we have ships that are flagged from 87 different countries other than the United States. So that's a lot of investment from a lot of countries that, whether it is the military or the other shipping companies, at some point you have to take control of yourself and not let yourself rely on the United States. So I believe they do have to step forward. They do have to take ownership. And yes, our partners are helping, but you know, it's up to the world. And as the Secretary said, the world needs this waterway more than the United States does.
1: Don Bramer, Joe Khalil, I have to end it there, but thank you so much for your time. And everybody, you're watching Morning in America. A lot more to come and a lot more to unpack right after this break. Keep it here.
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1: 15 minutes to the top of the hour on your Tuesday morning. And new this morning, War Secretary Pete Hegseth saying the ceasefire with Iran is not over. That happened just moments ago during his briefing at the Pentagon. The chairman of the Joint Chiefs of Staff, General Dan Kane, also saying the attacks by Iran are not enough to restart major combat at this time. I want to now bring in Benham Ben Talablu, senior director of the Iran program at the Foundation for Defense of Democracies, where he is also a senior fellow. Benham, good morning to you. I know you watched that briefing along with the rest of us. Curious if you were satisfied with what was shared and what stood out to you.
13: Great to be with you, Marty. Yes, it was a little bit of clever wordplay by the administration on the term ceasefire here. No doubt, I think people were wondering how the U.S. would respond militarily and if it would be in concert with other partners that were attacked yesterday, like the UAE, for example. Nonetheless, I think the defining thing, the thing that will turn success into failure or failure into success, is the status of the U.S. blockade, really the economic warfare of the U.S. against the Islamic Republic and how U.S. CENTCOM assets can play a role there. So certainly there was a nod to the tensions in the Strait of Hormuz, the new presidential mission in that area. But I don't think we can just simply push past these attacks.
1: Yeah. You know, General Kane saying the attacks from the last 24 hours just haven't been enough yet to restart kinetic fighting. He said that it seems like Iran is grasping at straws. He called it low-level kinetics. I'm curious what your read on what would that threshold look like to restart combat?
13: You know, I tend to think ballistic missiles are poor tools of escalation management. Maybe there's something you could say about drones. Don't forget, by the way, the Islamic Republic has long been harassing maritime vessels in the Persian Gulf and Strait of Hormuz. So long as we're treating the maritime harassment and the maritime threats with such a level of urgency, I see no reason why to see a ballistic missile, which can reach, from central Iran to the UAE in less than 10 minutes, with high explosive warheads, I see no reason to really turn a blind eye to that. But nonetheless, we are where we are. I think at this point, if the U.S. is going to be calling a ceasefire formally terminated or violated, it would have to be because of direct attacks on U.S. forces, U.S. facilities, Israel, or potentially other GCC countries. But again, the carving out of this exception here, not responding to Iranian strikes on the UAE, when the UAE has really been at the front lines of, you know, U.S. policy in the region and the Abraham Accords normalization, that will come back to bite us. Yeah.
1: I know you just said a moment ago kind of the crux of this and the success of Project Freedom is going to be the strength of our blockade. I'm curious how successful you think that that has been so far. And also, you know, just yesterday, we only saw two ships be able to transit through, you know, pre-war times. It was about 120 a day. I would think it would be a lot more than that. And do you anticipate that that really starts to ramp up today and in the days to come?
13: Well, perhaps not today, but the goal is to ramp it up. You know, there's one thing to blockade Iranian ports to prevent them from getting the goods they need and to export oil, which is their major source of revenue, by the way, which unfortunately they were able to continue to still export during most of the 40-day war, during most of Operation Epic Fury. The flip side is, how can you get market confidence and consumer confidence and shipper and insurer and refiner confidence back up where it needs to be during this period of the ceasefire, while also being tough enough to deter the Iranians? This is a very challenging balancing act for the Trump administration and for the president in particular, who is responsive both to media and to markets on this very sensitive issue. So the strength of the blockade is the damage it does to the Islamic Republic. But the long-term success of the blockade is going to be measured by how much Arab oil can you get out of the Strait of Hormuz and the Persian Gulf. And as you know, there's still, at least 100 or 200 vessels still stuck in the Persian Gulf that need to make their way out.
1: Talk to me about what you think might come next in terms of negotiations. We know that Trump rejected Iran's 14-point proposal over the weekend, calling it unacceptable because they haven't paid a big enough price yet for their past actions. We have learned that he has been briefed on the concepts of some new iteration of a deal that's forthcoming, but no specifics yet at this time. What do you think comes next in terms of diplomacy with Iran?
13: Well, it's very interesting. Both sides are looking to stay tough and signal resolve in the Persian Gulf and Strait of Hormuz, but both sides are continuing to express an interest in talks and as well as keep that channel for diplomatic dialogue open. The big framework that I think the audience needs to know is that the Iranians are looking to divorce or, you know, divide as much as possible the Strait of Hormuz issue, which is tied to the war, and the nuclear issue, which is tied to their leverage and their quest and the sunk cost. Ultimately, they have paid in pursuit of the ultimate weapon, which is a nuclear weapon. On the flip side, the Americans are keen to, you know, marry the two together to get a political success after they get a military success, meaning to deal with the Strait as well as to deal with the nuclear issue in some sort of larger framework. And I think there, you know, Iranians and the Americans are going back and forth, trading amendments, trading edits, trying to see if it's possible to split the difference. But I have to say, these were tough issues that divided America and Iran even before the war. In my view, they're going to be even more divided after the war, given the cost of that and given the political cost for both sides of backing down.
1: Yeah, we'll see what more we hear today. We know Secretary of State Marco Rubio is set to hold a press briefing at the White House in place of Caroline Leavitt, who, of course, is on maternity leave. So a lot more to come today in terms of messaging and what might come next. Ben and Ben Talablu, thank you so much, as always, for your time, sir. Great to have you.
13: Thank you. Pleasure.
1: And we're back right after this.
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1: All right. Welcome back, everybody. Just a short time ago, Secretary of War Pete Hegseth said the ceasefire with Iran is not over, despite shots being fired in the Strait of Hormuz yesterday. He also told reporters during the Pentagon briefing that Project Freedom is to help ships transit through the strait. That's going to continue into a day two now. Let me bring back in News Nation senior congressional correspondent Joe Khalil, who's live for us in Qatar. Joe, just a couple minutes left here, but I think my big question is, what do you anticipate Iran's response to be from Hegseth's presser there, that we are locked and loaded? If you mess with us, you will face devastating firepower. Their response and regional response as well.
2: Yeah, it's interesting. Hegseth not pulling back at all, says the project's going to move forward. So from Iran, what we may get, I imagine that publicly, the three or four most public-facing members of their leadership, we were probably going to see an aggressive response rhetorically. And we may actually see more Iranian strikes on American vessels. Again, that is entirely possible. I don't think that would be a surprise to anybody. But I think behind the scenes, what you may end up seeing is Iran trying to figure out a sort of off-ramp diplomatically. You wonder if there are not conversations happening about perhaps giving the U.S. a small win and maybe letting some ships go through the strait, but then trying to block or even attacking others so that they can go back to their own hardliners and say, see, we are still trying to strike these ships and control the strait. I think what's really unpredictable here is, as we've been talking about, this is Iran's only major leverage point, is this blockade of the Strait of Hormuz they have had in place, really keeping the entire global economy as a hostage, as General Kane said. But I also think there is sort of an incentive and a willingness from both sides, really, to try to get back to the negotiating table. You heard General Kane say something interesting, Marky. He says, since this began, Iran has fired 9 times on commercial ships, 10 times on American vessels, and seized 2 ships. But that still doesn't meet the threshold for a larger military response again from the U.S. So both sides, it seems like, do want to continue a ceasefire. And you heard today they didn't say the ceasefire ended. So interesting there to read between the lines.
1: Yeah, and that what we've seen the last 24 hours does not result in a return to combat at this time. Joe Khalil, live in Qatar for us. Thank you so much for sticking with me on this. Everybody, that does it for me on Morning in America. News Nation Live with Marnie Hughes continues coverage right after this break.
0: Our yoga instructor challenged us to find inner peace. I found it faster than anyone. After 4 seconds, I stood up and screamed,
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35: A Department of Justice investigation that could end up impacting meat prices. I'm Blake Berman, host of The Hill on News Nation. The acting attorney general, Todd Blanche, holding a press conference Monday, detailing the administration's probe into meat packers. According to Blanche, four processors control over 85% of the beef processing market. Two of them are primarily foreign-owned. He says the potential antitrust violations could be limiting competition and driving up prices. The Agriculture Secretary, Brooke Rollins, went so far as to call it a national security issue. She also said that the U.S. has the lowest level of cattle since the 1950s. It comes as Americans remain concerned about inflation and rising costs. Beef prices, for example, have been on the rise over the past year. Ground beef up 11%, roasts up nearly 12%, steaks up over 15%. I'm Blake Berman, and this is the News Nation Political Minute.
1: violates the ceasefire. We're also waiting for an update from the jail holding the man charged with attempting to assassinate President Trump at the White House Correspondents' Dinner. The reason the judge apologized to him in court.
5: We're not just headlines. We're people. People with families, with lives, with people waiting for us at home.
1: And an unnerving situation, an outbreak of a rare but deadly virus on a cruise ship strands more than 100 people. That includes Americans. What we know about the hantavirus scare straight ahead. Good morning from News Nation in Chicago. I'm Marnie Hughes. Right now in the Middle East, Project Freedom is underway, a U.S. effort to guide stranded ships through the Strait of Hormuz. Secretary Pete Hegseth has this warning for Iran.
7: Project Freedom is defensive in nature, focused in scope, and temporary in duration, with one mission: protecting innocent commercial shipping from Iranian aggression. We're not looking for a fight, but Iran also cannot be allowed to block innocent countries and their goods from an international waterway. Iran's plan, a form of international extortion, is unacceptable.
1: News Nation's senior congressional correspondent Joe Khalil joining us live in Doha with more details about the operation's next steps. Joe, and the secretary was asked directly, is there still a ceasefire between the U.S. and Iran, to which he answered yes.
2: Yeah, one of several headlines I think were made in that press briefing. The first one right off the top, Marnie, was that he said that the operation called Project Freedom is going to continue. They are going to keep trying to get these ships that have been stranded in the strait through, despite the fact that Iran has opened fire on those ships, on U.S. naval ships unsuccessfully, and that Iran has fired successfully on UAE ships and other places here in the Gulf. So as that moves forward, Secretary Hegseth said that any response from Iran militarily on this project is going to be met with overwhelming fire by the United States. So that was one key headline there. The other one that he tried to maintain was that this is a show of force for the United States to basically demonstrate to the world that it is the United States and not Iran that is in control of the Strait of Hormuz. And again, despite the U.S. sinking six Iranian boats yesterday, and despite the fact that Iran did open fire on several U.S. ships, Secretary Hegseth maintains, as does General Kane, that that ceasefire is still in place. This is how he explained that.
7: No, the ceasefire is not over. Ultimately, this is a separate and distinct project.
2: He went on, as did General Kane, who actually said that since this blockade began, Iran has fired 9 times on commercial vessels, 10 times on U.S. military assets, and has seized 2 ships. And despite all of that, General Kane says none of that actually rises to the level where the U.S. would continue major military operations, i.e. strikes, inside of Iran. So what that tells me, sort of reading between the lines here, is that while you've seen effectively the ceasefire broken, there is still a line and maybe a hope that the U.S. and Iran can get back to the negotiating table. Now, they didn't explicitly say that, but they are seemingly protecting that title of ceasefire. Now, we haven't heard anything from the Iranians since Secretary Hegseth and General Kane spoke, which was just an hour ago. But overnight, what the Iranians were saying after opening fire on U.S. ships was that this is not going to effectively come to an end militarily, that it must be done diplomatically. We heard that from several Iranian officials, most notably their foreign minister, Abbas Araghchi. He then warned the U.S. Not to get sort of duped into another quagmire by, in his words, ill wishers. He ended with, "Project Freedom is Project Deadlock." So we're waiting to see how the Iranians respond to the secretary and to General Kane. But right now, it remains clear the U.S. is going to continue to push these ships through the Strait of Hormuz. The question is going to be whether those ships that belong to some private corporations and in some cases other countries are going to trust whether they can actually get through. I've already heard some reporting locally here, Marnie, that there were two Qatari ships set to go through the strait yesterday, escorted by American ships. And since Iran started firing missiles, they have pulled back. So the fear factor alone may actually hamper this operation. I think that's going to be a big question as well moving forward.
1: Yeah, good point. All right, thank you, Joe. Trita Parsi is here, Executive Vice President at the Quincy Institute, to get a gauge on where things stand right now. Welcome to you. How do you believe the Pentagon made the distinction of a ceasefire, yet Iran strikes and the strait continue?
10: Well, at the end of the day, the administration knows very well that if the

0: ceasefire ends and there's a full-scale military confrontation once again, nothing has changed in the structure of the situation that would enable the United States to regain escalation dominance. The Iranians still have it. They can take out the oil infrastructure in several of the GCC states and throw the entire global economy into a recession. So Trump has to be very careful. In my view, this blockade should not have been pursued in the first place, because Trump actually had the edge during the first part of the ceasefire because he had managed to get what he wanted. The Iranians had still not. But by imposing this blockade that is actually costing the U.S. more than it's costing the Iranians, he has turned the tables in the negative way and is now faced with this situation. I think it should be noted to all viewers, we're having oil prices that are currently higher now during the ceasefire than we did during the war. And that's all because of this blockade.
1: So as you characterize it, how would the U.S. get the edge back at this point?
0: We need to get really serious about diplomacy in a matter that we have simply not seen so far. And the key problem in the diplomatic effort, besides some of this tendency to go and try to engage diplomatically over Twitter and social media, which is utterly counterproductive. The main problem is that Trump still thinks that he can get the Iranians to capitulate. There's not going to be an Iranian capitulation, nor is it going to be an American capitulation. There's going to have to be a compromise. And as long as we're not pursuing a compromise, we're just making the situation worse.
1: What is a compromise when it comes to nuclear ambitions?
0: Well, there was a compromise before in which the Iranians agreed to massive reductions to their nuclear capabilities, which was the Obama deal that Trump walked out of. But even afterwards, Trump actually managed to get a better deal than Obama did through the mediation of the Omanis. He could have taken that deal, declared victory. Instead, he declared war, and now we're in this much, much worse situation. We need to find a pathway back to that original deal that Trump had, and it was in front of him in February of this year.
1: What does that path look like in your mind?
0: Again, it has to be to recognize that this is not going to be won militarily. We have to stop thinking that our approach is going to be centered on military threats and coercion and then have diplomacy on the sidelines. It has to be centered on diplomacy and a compromise. There are compromises that can be reached. There are still things that can be done that can turn this into a victory for the United States, particularly if we manage to get concessions from the Iranians on the nuclear front. And in return, we offer them primary sanctions relief that would allow American companies to also get into the Iranian market. This would be the largest market that would have opened up since the fall of the Soviet Union. It could do a tremendous amount of positive for the American manufacturing industry. So there's still ways to get to a win, but we have to think win-win instead of thinking in terms of surrender.
1: Trita Parsi, thank you, sir, for your time this morning.
0: Appreciate it. Thank you.
1: We've got dramatic new video this hour from another U.S. strike on an alleged cartel boat sailing through the Caribbean. Defense officials say this suspected drug boat was moving along one of those known trafficking routes. Two people were killed in the strike. It's the latest attack on alleged narco-terror operations in the region. Another big story we're tracking right now, a judge apologizing to the man accused of trying to assassinate President Trump at the White House Correspondents' Dinner after his defense teams raised concerns about his treatment in jail. News Nation Washington correspondent Hannah Brandt joining us from the White House with more. Hannah, the judge is pretty upset. So what happens now in this case?
2: Marnie, you're right. The judge was certainly upset. He called these conditions disturbing. And we just minutes ago hit the deadline that the judge had set to hear where Cole Allen will be held until his trial. So we are waiting for updates about what that judge was told. But it was during Monday's hearing that, as you mentioned, this judge apologized to Allen because he said he just wasn't being treated with basic dignity while behind bars. That was Judge Zia Farikwi, who questioned why Allen was being held under this restrictive suicide watch status, because it meant he was kept in a padded cell with lights on 24/7. When Allen was outside of his cell, he was kept in restraints and repeatedly strip searched. These are all problems that Allen's defense counsel raised. He was moved over the weekend after his lawyers made that complaint. But on Monday, the judge still said he was concerned about the way Allen was treated. He said he thought it was too harsh and suggested his due process rights may have been violated because, of course, he is presumed innocent until proven otherwise. The judge questioned why it seemed, given all of that, that Allen was being treated differently from other defendants, people who also have been accused of violent crimes. And that apology from the judge drew some pretty swift backlash, including from U.S. Attorney Jeanine Pirro, who wrote in a post that the judge, quote, believes a defendant armed to the teeth and attempting to assassinate the president is entitled to preferential treatment. Now, the jail officials in the DOJ do say they had a reason for placing Allen on this suicide watch. They say it was partly to keep him safe. This is, of course, a very high-profile case. They also say there was an evaluation that concluded that Allen may be at risk of trying to take his own life. His attorney, though, say he hasn't displayed any signs of being a suicide risk. Now, D.C.'s Department of Correction had until 9 a.m. today to let the judge know about their long-term plan for Allen's housing status. As I mentioned, we are waiting to hear exactly what they told the judge. Marnie?
1: All right, Hannah, we'll continue to check in live from the White House. Thank you. One man is in the hospital after police say he shot a Secret Service agent near Washington's National Mall. The shooting Monday happening just south of the White House. A young bystander was also grazed by gunfire. No word on a motive. Vice President J.D. Vance will visit Iowa today as Republicans try to gain momentum ahead of the midterms. The vice president will make a stop at a manufacturing facility in Des Moines with Congressman Zach Nunn, who he is backing for re-election in the state's third congressional district. Timing is important here. The cost of living is reaching new highs across not just Iowa, but the entire nation. Farmers are facing more pressure in rural America from tariffs, rising fuel and fertilizer prices.
3: A number one, vice president being from Ohio, I think he's got a good constituency in Ohio that he can understand and relate to there. And I think coming to Iowa, it shows great importance. I hope that those messages, and I hope that he takes back that the things that are important to agriculture are open markets.
1: News Nation's Brooke Schaefer joining us with more on the vice president's visit today. Brooke, those who are struggling don't want to hear that things are great.
4: Yeah, the timing's important, and so is the message today, Marnie. We are told that Republican voters in Iowa want to hear the vice president today talk about affordability, the rising cost of living. The chair of the Republican Party in Iowa, in fact, he told us there's a lot at stake with the VP's visit to the Hawkeye State today. He hopes it helps fire up voters as we approach the midterms. But he also says that Iowans, at least Republican Iowans, they do have patience and trust in this administration. But even still, they want to hear specifics when it comes to the cost of living.
5: Our people, our citizens, our potential voters, they listen. They create more depth in terms of their analysis. And I think they will be looking for the complete context if the president and the vice president administration are going to ask us to have a bit more patience when it comes to things like gas prices.
4: This message on affordability, critical for the Trump administration nationwide, but especially so in the Hawkeye state, Marnie. Right now, gas prices in Iowa have risen over a dollar in the past year. Rising fuel costs across the nation are also especially impacting our farmers. Agriculture is about 7% of Iowa's economic performance. Farming bankruptcies in that state up over 200%. In the last year. So again, the message on affordability today, critical for the VP. Democrats, on the flip side, they hope to turn any unhappiness with spiking costs into performance in Iowa, also focusing their message on cost of living. They will have a bit of an uphill battle. There's more than 200,000 more registered Republicans than Democrats in the state. But there was a new Democratic survey released just last month that showed Iowa could be in play for Democrats in the midterms. Democrats in that survey only trailing by 2 points on the ballot for Congress. So some Iowa Democrats, they argue the state is more purple than it is red. Republicans, of course, insist otherwise, even still sending in a very heavy hitter in the VP today.
1: Marnie. Indeed. All right, Brooke, thank you. The Department of Justice is starting an investigation into the beef industry. They're looking at whether the country's biggest meat processors have been driving up prices, reviewing more than 3 million documents for antitrust violations. Right now, prices are rising faster than inflation. Federal officials say they want ranchers, processors, and buyers to report possible price fixing and bid rigging. Restaurant owners across the country say they are feeling the strain.
6: Nowadays, I mean, barbecue is a luxury. It affects us as the restaurant owners that are buying, you know, meat, right, by the bulk. And it affects the consumer that is purchasing also because we're forced to raise our price because of that.
1: News Nation's Xavier Walton joining us from Dallas. So all of this connected. Tell us more about the investigation and where they're starting.
7: Well, let's start with this. You know, the fact that, you know, these cattle ranchers have been crying for help. And I shouldn't say crying. They've been asking for help. You're really across America's heartland for years and years. It's been far and wide. And those cries for help, you know, the request, it is getting louder. Now, finally, in D.C., they're starting to listen. From Texas to Nebraska, cattle ranchers have only, you know, roughly 27.6 million head of beef cows. You know, just for perspective, that's the lowest level since the 1950s. And reportedly getting paid less for those cattle, while consumers, you and I, are still paying, you know, record high prices at the grocery store. Ground beef, you see the prices on the side of your screen, roughly $5 to $7 per pound. Steaks, I mean, $14 per pound. Now the Department of Justice is investigating, you know, potential anti-competitive practices such as collusion and even price fixing in the beef industry. So right now, there are just four major meatpacking companies controlling 85% of beef processing in the United States, giving them just an enormous, you know, power over pricing. Ranchers argue this lopsided system is pushing smaller operations to the brink, forcing some to sell off herds or even shut down altogether.
8: And until and unless we restore competition for independent cattle producers, we won't see an expansion where we will be able to align the supply of cattle in the United States with the growing demand for beef. We can do it, but we need help from the Justice Department to provide competitive markets.
7: And the help is starting, right? So One Beef Rancher compares the four largest U.S. meatpacking companies, and this is her quote, to price-fixing cartels, is what she called it, Marnie.
1: And it's not just pricing, though. We're talking about overall supply safety in this equation as well.
7: Marnie, absolutely. In fact, Agriculture Secretary Brooke Rollins, she says beef security is part of national security, too. Take a listen.
9: Half of these meatpacking giants, including the largest meat packer in the world, are either foreign-owned or have significant foreign ownership and control, making them a threat not just to our cattle producers, but a threat to America itself.
7: So if regulators find unfair practices and take action, it could eventually lead to more competition and then lower prices at the checkout line. But that's not going to happen overnight. But Marnie, you know, the Trump administration says it's going to announce what it's calling a historic settlement involving prices for chicken, pork, and turkey, which would be great news for consumers, obviously, as we're getting closer and closer to summer.
1: Yeah. All right, Xavier, thank you. Still ahead, stranded at sea, the deadly virus on board a cruise ship, and passengers are waiting for evacuation plans. An update on former New York City Mayor Rudy Giuliani's health.
10: This type of man is like an old classic car that once restored can be better than ever. But when they raised the hood on this old antique, they realized that I need to rebuild my engine and that my transmission is slipping.
1: Dolly Parton canceling her Vegas residency, citing health reasons. Her message to fans in only a way she can put it. You're watching News Nation Live.
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3: Former New York City Mayor Rudy Giuliani is recovering from pneumonia, according to his spokesperson. Dubbed America's mayor in light of his actions on 9/11, those close to Giuliani say those actions near Ground Zero then could be part of why he's struggling to recover now. News Nation's James Ford from our station in New York has the latest.
4: Hopefully by Monday, I'll be 100%.
5: That was Rudy Giuliani last Friday, and by Monday, he was in the hospital in critical condition. Much speculation surrounded his medical emergency for many hours after Giuliani spokesperson Ted Goodman posted the news on Sunday evening without giving any indication why the former New York mayor was hospitalized and calling for people to, quote, join us in prayer, unquote. On Monday afternoon, Goodman posted this update that, quote, Giuliani is recovering from pneumonia and that the former mayor's activities on and after 9/11, quote, led to a diagnosis of restrictive airway disease that, quote, adds complications, but he's, quote, now breathing on his own with his family and primary medical provider at his side, unquote. The situation left many who've known and worked with the man nicknamed America's mayor talking about the history and legacy of the man who was born in Brooklyn and first rose to prominence as a prosecutor, including as U.S. attorney, where he won convictions against the leaders of the five mafia crime families.
6: He had broken the back of the mob. He had taken on Wall Street. He had taken on the Teamsters Union. He was almost... a gigantic figure.
5: Political consultant Hank Sheinkoff has closely followed Giuliani's whole career and points out that after losing the race for mayor to David Dinkins in 1989, Giuliani ran and won in 93 and was reelected in 97, in part for reductions in crime in the city that began under his predecessor and continued to decline. There were also high-profile cases of brutality on Giuliani's watch. But when the terror attacks happened on September 11th, Giuliani distinguished himself for his leadership then and the weeks and months afterward.
7: Whatever one thinks about him, the city was changed dramatically during his mayoralty. And the country really found a leader it needed after 9/11.
3: All right, still ahead, round two, a second gubernatorial debate in California. Who's coming in this time with a target on their back?
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3: Moments ago, Vice President Vance arriving in his home state of Ohio with a special guest, his young son joining him as he votes in the state's primary. The VP also making stops today in Kentucky and Iowa, taking the Trump administration's midterm message on the road. Transportation Secretary Sean Duffy pointing the finger at his predecessor in the wake of the sudden Spirit Airlines shutdown. Secretary Duffy claims former Transportation Secretary Pete Buttigieg should have pushed to save JetBlue's bid to acquire Spirit. That merger was axed by a federal judge appointed during the Reagan presidency under the watch of Attorney General Merrick Garland in January 2024.
17: He made the wrong call, right? If he had taken a deep dive into Spirit and to JetBlue, he would have seen that that merger would have been better for customers.
3: Buttigieg claims the Trump administration's war in Iran and the recent spike in fuel costs is to blame. The budget airline shut down Saturday after talks of a potential $500 million government bailout fell through. California seeking $4 million from State Farm after an investigation revealed the insurance giant mishandled claims from wildfire victims. They're also threatening to suspend the company's license. The fires a year ago destroyed more than 16,000 structures. Many were homes. State regulators accusing State Farm of underpaying claims. The company denies the findings, calling California's insurance market dysfunctional. Round two, candidates wanting to be California's next governor are preparing to face off on the debate stage again tonight. Two Republican candidates are leading in the polls thanks to the sudden exit of the former Democratic frontrunner, Congressman Eric Swalwell. A sexual misconduct scandal forced him to drop out of the race, and now the field is wide open.
18: A debate driven by competition and uncertainty.
19: Let me tell you what creates real public safety. It's rooted in trust.
20: All the Democrats here are part of this system that obviously...

0: This is the economy. Look at gas prices. The national average right now at $4.48, but in California, the state average there, $6.13 a gallon. Candidates are facing pressure to address this issue along with the cost of living, and it's driving a mass exodus from the Golden State. So what to do about it? Joining us now to talk about this debate tonight, Matt Klink. He's the owner and president of Klink Campaigns. Thank you, Matt, for being here. Do any of these candidates after the first debate have a target on their back going into this second round?
1: Oh, absolutely. I mean, there's Javier Becerra, who has gained significant momentum when Eric Swalwell dropped out. Tom Steyer has a target on his back. You know, he spent $130 million trying to build his name identification. All of these Democrats in particular are looking for that one viral moment that will vault them in the polls, because if it's a traditional Democrat versus Republican race in November, the Democrat pretty much has a clear shot to win.
0: So if you're looking for a viral moment, say, all right, I'm going to lower gas prices, or I'm going to make homes more affordable in California, and here's how I'm going to do it. How do they capitalize on this affordability issue or unaffordability issue in California?
1: Yeah, it's a really tough one. I mean, look, they're banging on Donald Trump for gas prices because of the war with Iran. Don't forget, though, California already had the highest gas prices in the nation through 30 years of regulatory and taxation malpractice. So the rest of the nation might be paying $4 a gallon right now. Californians would love to pay $4 a gallon. The challenge is that no one has an answer about how to bring affordability back to California. And the Democrats have controlled everything for the last 30 years.
0: How about the cost to buy a home there and rent? I mean, all we hear is just it's getting more and more expensive. I just said there's an exodus. People are sick of it, and I'm moving out of the state. I can't afford to live here anymore. What real plan have you heard from any of these candidates on that issue?
1: Really not a lot. And I think that the reality is that if you're rich in California, you're fine. If you're poor in California, you get a government handout. It's the middle class that's getting squeezed. And that's what both parties realize is becoming a significant problem. The two Republicans in the race talk about free market solutions, and the six Democrats in the race talk about government-run solutions. All of them have been tried before, and none of them have really worked.
0: You know, we hear a lot in this race in particular right now that the Republicans have a lot of momentum. But in a state like California, how difficult will it be, Matt, for a Republican to get on the ballot or win the race?
1: Well, it's very likely that one of the two Republican candidates, most likely Steve Hilton, will pull through to the November general election. If it's versus another Democrat, though, any one of the other six that are you have on screen right now, the Democrat automatically is an odds-on favorite to win re-election, just because the Democrats outnumber Republicans by 2-1 in the state. So, you know, realistically, the Democrats are fighting for second place, because remember, they all appear on the same ballot. So if you bring 23-25% of the vote with you, you'll pull through to the November election.
0: Yeah, so do the math. I don't know if this really throws a wrench in things, but it certainly is an outlying question. Kamala Harris in the news this week because she bought a home in Malibu for somewhere around $8 million, and there's a flurry of chatter that maybe she would run for governor as she considers a presidential run in 2028. Give any weight to that?
1: Well, she had her chance, and she delayed and delayed and finally said she wasn't going to run for governor. I think that she has her eyes on a higher office a couple of years from now. And she's just looking for, you know, she's looking for something to give her some momentum, because her book tour was pretty much a flop.
0: All right, Matt Klink, the debate's tonight. Good to talk to you. Thank you.
1: Thanks for having me.
0: All right, still ahead.
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23: A Department of Justice investigation that could end up impacting meat prices. I'm Blake Berman, host of The Hill on News Nation. The acting attorney general, Todd Blanche, holding a press conference Monday, detailing the administration's probe into meat packers. According to Blanche, four processors control over 85% of the beef processing market. And two of them are primarily foreign-owned. He says the potential antitrust violations could be limiting competition and driving up prices. The Agriculture Secretary, Brooke Rollins, went so far as to call it a national security issue. She also said that the U.S. has the lowest level of cattle since the 1950s. It comes as Americans remain concerned about inflation and rising costs. Beef prices, for example, have been on the rise over the past year. Ground beef up 11%, roasts up nearly 12%, steaks up over 15%. I'm Blake Berman, and this is the News Nation Political Minute.
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1: Britney Spears takes a plea deal after her DUI arrest in California. Her attorney pleading guilty on her behalf in court to a reduced reckless driving charge. Spears now gets 1 year probation, must attend a DUI program, and pay a fine. The judge also ordering her to see a psychologist weekly and a psychiatrist twice a month. Her attorney says Spears has accepted responsibility and is taking steps to make positive change. Dolly Parton cancels her Las Vegas residency due to health issues. The country legend says she is improving, but is not ready to return to a full stage performance. Parton is 80 years old and says her doctors have told her everything that she has is treatable.
4: It's going to take me a little while before I'm up to stage performance level because some of the meds and treatments make me a little bit swimmy-headed, as my grandma used to say. And, of course, I can't be dizzy carrying around banjos, guitars, and such on 5-inch heels. And you know that I'm going to be wearing them.
1: I mean, she's just adorable. Dolly, 80 years old, if you can believe it, says she's still working on other projects, though, including her Broadway musical. I'm a fan. All right, more than 100 people are stranded aboard a cruise ship off the coast of Africa. The World Health Organization confirming at least 2 cases of hantavirus, a rare rodent-borne virus, on the ship. 5 other suspected cases, and there are 3 people who tragically have died as a result. But people are still stuck on the ship. News Nation's Nick Smith has more on why and how soon they'll get off.
15: Right now, 2 more people are being evacuated off of that ship, the MV Hondius, as it prepares to continue its trip to Spain's Canary Islands. The World Health Organization says testing has confirmed 2 hantavirus cases on board the ship with 5 other suspected cases. 3 people, a couple from the Netherlands and someone from Germany, have died. Another person is critically ill. Nearly 150 people remain on board, isolated in their cabins, including 17 Americans. The ship is operated by Dutch cruising firm Oceanwide Expedition. It departed Argentina on April 1st, headed for Antarctica and islands in the South Atlantic. Now, according to the World Health Organization, the first passenger fell ill just days later on April 6th, before dying on April 11th. His wife, who tested positive for the virus, died on April 26th after departing the ship with her husband's body. On April 27th, a third person fell ill on board. They were evacuated to South Africa, where they remain in critical condition this morning. Lab testing has confirmed they have hantavirus. Then on Saturday, a third person died just 4 days after she first reported not feeling well. Her body is still on that ship. Passengers say they're terrified and they simply want to go home.
24: There's a lot of uncertainty, and that's the hardest part. All we want right now is to feel safe, to have clarity, and to get home. This isn't something happening somewhere far away. It's happening to us right now.
15: Investigation into the source of the outbreak continues. However, the World Health Organization says it was told no rats were found on that ship and that the virus likely came from someone who was infected before joining that cruise.
1: What a scary mystery. All right, still ahead. Costume art, the theme at this year's Met Gala, but one big-time New Yorker decided to sit the event out. That's next.
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1: The Supreme Court is letting Louisiana move ahead with a new congressional map before the midterms. The high court struck down the current map, saying that the state went too far by creating a second black majority district. This week's order speeds up the process so this case can go back to a lower court right away. That could give Republicans a better chance to pick up a House seat in November. The fight is part of a bigger redistricting battle across the country we've been reporting on extensively as both parties try to shape the House map. New York City Mayor Zohran Mamdani skipped the Met Gala this week, but still used the night to talk about fashion. Mamdani highlighted six New Yorkers who work behind the scenes in the industry, including tailors, retail workers, union organizers, and former delivery workers. He said fashion's biggest night should also celebrate the people who helped keep the industry running. A former NBA champion will be graduating from college this spring after going straight from high school to the NBA. J.R. Smith never had the traditional college experience until now. Danny Harden from our North Carolina station has his story.
32: J.R. Smith was feeling good today. He just got his Chick-fil-A nuggets and fries and was ready to talk about what's happening this Saturday. J.R.'s keeping his word to his mother, graduating from North Carolina A&T.
33: I'm finally able to live out this promise that I gave her, and I'm actually more excited about it than a lot of my basketball achievements.
32: That's saying a lot because J.R. Smith was a super NBA player. 16 seasons playing with New Orleans, Denver, New York, and then won two NBA titles, one with Cleveland, another with the L.A. Lakers. When he returned, J.R. surprised a lot of people by not only enrolling at A&T, but he joined the golf team as well, a multi-talented athlete.
33: I thought I was good at golf. To be honest, I thought I was good. From the very first practice here, I was shown very fast that it's a lot harder than what you think.
32: Another thing that was hard, grinding out the academics despite dealing with ADHD and dyslexia.
33: It took me 20 minutes to really read and comprehend what I'm reading. And then as I continuously do it throughout the semesters, is it literally started becoming second nature for me.
8: Back in 2004, when JR was finishing up high school, he was a McDonald's All-American and actually committed to play college basketball at North Carolina. But he never went to college. He went straight to the NBA. Back then, he never thought he would be a college graduate at the age of 40.
33: When I speak the name of A&T, it comes with such pride and joy to my heart, because I don't want to sound cliche, but it saved me from a point to where I was going to destruct from the inside out. And it came at the perfect time.
8: A decade ago, not many envisioned J.R. Smith going to college and getting a degree. Many of his NBA buddies thought it was really cool, incredibly inspirational. However,
33: but other guys I played with are just wondering, like, why are you doing this? It's a waste of time. I understand that everybody doesn't see the vision or the view of it, and it's not supposed to.
8: JR says it's probably going to really hit him when he's walking across the stage on Saturday to get his diploma. What an achievement. And he says getting his master's down the road is still a possibility. JR is an Aggie for life.
9: Aggie, right?
1: Yeah, the power of a promise to a mom as well. All right, President Trump expected to sign a proclamation this morning to restore the Presidential Fitness Test Award, also coming up.
10: So our industry was already shrinking at an alarming rate before we reached the position that we're in today, where we're at a 75-year low.
1: American cattle ranchers in a state of crisis that's been brewing for years. The federal government's plan to help. Will it be enough?
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5: Not looking for a fight. Iran's plan, a form of international extortion, is unacceptable.
1: Top of the hour, U.S. forces stepping up action in the Strait of Hormuz, to stop Iran's plans to target and tax trade vessels in the critical waterway. Across the country, battles are brewing over voting districts. Lawmakers are rushing to redraw those maps 6 months until Election Day. And we've got a desperate search for a missing Kentucky college student. New images from police this morning of the student who vanished on their way to class. Thank you for joining us. I'm Marnie Hughes in Chicago. New this hour, President Trump is set to sign a memo in about 30 minutes from the Oval Office to bring back the Presidential Fitness Test Award. Remember that? That program was phased out during the Obama administration. The test itself has been re-implemented, though, since July of last year. It's based on students' performance of key benchmarks in cardio, strength, endurance, and flexibility. And the president will have some guests this morning, golfers Bryson DeChambeau, Gary Player, and MLB pitcher Noah Syndergaard are all expected to attend the ceremony. We'll be monitoring it for you live here in a little bit. Despite some strikes in Iran and the ongoing U.S. blockade, the Pentagon says the ceasefire is not over. Project Freedom now underway in a U.S. effort to guide stranded ships through the Strait of Hormuz. Secretary Pete Hegseth this morning with an update and a warning for Iran.
5: To what remains of Iran's forces, if you attack American troops or innocent commercial shipping, you will face overwhelming and devastating American firepower. We prefer this to be a peaceful operation, but are locked and loaded to defend our people, our ships, our aircraft, and this mission without hesitation.
1: News Nation's senior congressional correspondent Joe Khalil joining us from Doha, Qatar this morning with more details about the operation's next steps. Joe, the secretary says eventually the U.S. is going to step back and other nations will have to step up. One of several noteworthy updates in this press conference.
6: Yeah, absolutely. That was a big development. And that was one that I thought notable because it wasn't just Secretary Hegseth. It was General Kane that tried to make that point as well. And I'm going to play some sound from the secretary on that here in a minute. I do want to start with what I think is the big headline, which is that Project Freedom is going to continue. This is the project that started yesterday, the operation where U.S. military assets are trying to basically guide all of these ships that have been stuck in the Strait of Hormuz through it and through the Iranian blockade, despite the fact that it was directly that which led to Iran launching missiles at U.S. military assets and at commercial assets in the Gulf. None of the ones targeting U.S. assets actually hit, but Iran did strike UAE ships yesterday. That project is going to move forward and continue. And Secretary Hegseth said what it demonstrates to the world is that the U.S. controls the strait, that Iran does not. They can still try to navigate through it, and they had successfully gotten two ships to the other side. The other, I think, major point that you brought up is that right now, the fact that we have what they're calling a ceasefire still in place, I think, leaves the door open for further diplomacy and negotiation. Secretary Hegseth said there is still a ceasefire. General Dan Kane said that 9 times Iran has targeted commercial vessels, 10 times they've targeted U.S. military vessels. But still, he says, that does not rise to the level where the U.S. would reintroduce another major military strike campaign inside of Iran. So clearly, the U.S. doesn't want to say at this point that the ceasefire is over, despite having sunk 6 Iranian ships just yesterday. On the call from both Hegseth and Kane for U.S. allies to get into this effort, into the fight to reopen the strait, so far, allies haven't responded well, but this is what Secretary Hegseth said in that vein.
5: The world needs this waterway a lot more than we do. We're stabilizing the situation so commerce can flow again, but we expect the world to step up. At the appropriate time and soon, we will hand responsibility back to you.

0: President Trump made a direct, basically, appeal to South Korea, whose ship was struck yesterday, to also get into the fight, get into the effort to try to free up these ships. Meantime, we are waiting for a response from the Iranians to Secretary Hegseth and General Kane. We haven't gotten one yet. Overnight, they did basically issue a warning to the United States on Project Freedom, saying that effectively not to get drawn into a longer conflict. So we're waiting to see if we get anything more specific, more immediate from the Iranians on what we've heard from the Pentagon.
1: Yeah, a war of words certainly right now. All right, Joe, thank you. We are also awaiting a decision from a federal judge on where the man accused of trying to assassinate President Trump at the White House Correspondents' Dinner will be held until his court date. On Monday, the judge apologizing to Cole Thomas Allen after his defense team raised concerns about his treatment in jail. News Nation Washington correspondent Hannah Brandt is at the White House with more on this. The judge clearly upset. So what happens now with this deadline in the case to determine where he stays?
2: Well, Marnie, we just hit that deadline to hear exactly where Cole Allen, as you said, is going to be held until his trial. And we're waiting to see if that's information the judge makes publicly, because you're right. During Monday's hearing, he did seem pretty frustrated, and he even apologized to Allen, saying he didn't think he was being treated with basic dignity. And that was Judge Zia Farikwi, who questioned exactly why Allen was being held under this restrictive suicide watch status. That meant he was kept in this padded cell. There were lights on all of the time. And then when Allen was outside of his cell, he was kept in restraints and repeatedly strip searched. Now, Allen was moved over the weekend because his lawyers complained. But on Monday, the judge said he was really concerned that Allen was treated too harshly and suggested his due process rights were violated. The judge questioning why exactly it seemed like Allen was being treated differently from other defendants, even those who are accused of similarly violent crimes. But that apology from the bench drew some swift pushback from U.S. Attorney Jeanine Pirro. She wrote a post on X where she said that the judge, quote, believes a defendant armed to the teeth and attempting to assassinate the president is entitled to preferential treatment. The jail officials in the DOJ, though, do say this is happening for a reason. They say Allen was placed on this suicide watch partly to keep him safe, since it's such a high-profile case. And they also say there was an evaluation that concluded Allen could be at risk of trying to take his own life. But his attorneys, on the other hand, say he is not a suicide risk. And as I mentioned, D.C.'s Department of Corrections had until 9 a.m. today to let the judge know about their long-term plan for Allen's housing status. So that's a deadline that's passed, and we're watching to see if we get an update on whether where he's being held might change, Marnie.
1: All right, live from the White House, Hannah Brandt, thank you. Vice President J.D. Vance is making a stop in Iowa later today for a high-stakes visit with voters ahead of the midterms. Moments ago, he made a stop in his home state of Ohio to vote in the state's primary. The vice president backing Republican Zach Nunn for the state's 3rd congressional district. They will speak to voters in a manufacturing facility in Iowa later this afternoon. Timing is important. The cost of living reaching new highs across not just Iowa, but nationwide. Farmers are facing more pressure in rural America from tariffs, rising fuel and fertilizer prices. News Nation's Brooke Schaefer joining us with more on this. And for those who are struggling, they don't want to hear that things are great. I've talked to a number of farmers who say right now their crops are on a diet just so they can survive the season.
3: Yeah, Marnie, the timing is important, and so is the message from the VP today. We're told that Republican voters in Iowa, they want to hear specifics from the vice president today on the economy and on affordability. The chair of the Republican Party in Iowa told us there's a lot at stake with the vice president's visit to the Hawkeye State today. He hopes that it does help fire up voters as we approach the midterms. But he also says that Iowans, at least Republican Iowans, they have patience and they trust this administration, but they do want to hear specifics when it comes to the cost of living and rising prices.
4: Our people, our citizens, our potential voters, they listen. They create more depth in terms of their analysis, and I think they will be looking for the complete context if the president and the vice president administration are going to ask us to have a bit more patience when it comes to things like gas prices.
3: So this message on affordability from the Trump administration, it is critical nationwide, but especially so in the Hawkeye State.

0: Right now, gas prices in Iowa have risen over a dollar in the past year, and those rising fuel costs across the country are especially impacting our farmers. Agriculture is about 7% of Iowa's economic performance, and farming bankruptcies are up over 200% in the last year. So as you said, Marnie, our farmers especially going to be listening to the VP's speech and visit later today. Democrats, though, they hope to turn any unhappiness with those spiking costs into performance in Iowa, also focusing their message on cost of living. They do have an uphill battle. There are more than 200,000 more registered Republicans than Democrats in the state, but there was a new Democratic survey released just last month that showed Iowa could be in play for Democrats in the midterms, with Democrats only trailing by about 2 points on the ballot for Congress. So some Iowa Democrats, they argue the state is more purple than it is red. Republicans, of course, insist otherwise. Even still, though, they are sending in a very heavy hitter in the VP today. Yeah. Marnie.
1: And his son in tow with his little stuffed animal getting off the plane. Love it. All right, Brooke, thank you. The beef industry under investigation. The Department of Justice is looking into meat packers and inflated prices across the country. They are reviewing more than 3 million documents for antitrust violations, asking for some help from whistleblowers to uncover any misconduct. This investigation is happening as beef prices continue to rise faster than inflation. Xavier Walton has more for us on this from Dallas, the investigation, and what's next. Xavier.
2: Marnie, yeah, that graphic was really telling. And, you know, that's why the cry for help amongst America's heartland is far and wide. And it's only getting louder, too. I mean, they've got beef, obviously, and it's been going on for decades. From Texas and Nebraska, cattle ranchers have only 27.6 million head of beef cows. What does that mean to everybody at home? Well, that's the lowest level since the 1950s. And reportedly, you know, these cattle ranchers are getting paid less, while consumers, like you and I, everyone at home, still paying record high prices at the grocery store. Ground beef, roughly $5 to $7 a pound. Steaks, I mean, try $14 a pound right now. The Department of Justice, you kind of just talked about it, but they're investigating potential anti-competitive practices such as collusion, even price fixing, yeah, in the beef industry. Right now, there are just four major meat packing companies controlling 85% of beef processing in the United States. It's like a monopoly, giving them enormous power over pricing. Ranchers argue the system, as it stands, is pushing smaller operations to the brink, forcing some to sell off herds or shut down and sell the farm altogether.
3: And until and unless we restore competition for independent cattle producers, we won't see an expansion where we will be able to align the supply of cattle in the United States okay. with the growing demand for beef. We can do it, but we need help from the Justice Department to provide competitive markets.
2: So help is on the way. One rancher compares, you know, the four largest U.S. meat packing companies to, quote, price fixing cartels. So certainly a dire situation. But hope and help is on the way.
1: It's not just cost, though, Xavier. This is also a safety concern.
2: You wouldn't necessarily think that, but yes, absolutely. Ag Secretary Brooke Rollins, you know, she says beef security is also part of national security.
4: Half of these meatpacking giants, including the largest meat packer in the world, are either foreign-owned or have significant foreign ownership and control, making them a threat not just to our cattle producers, but a threat to America itself.
2: So if regulators find unfair practices and take action, it could eventually lead to more competition, obviously, in the beef industry, and then potentially lowering prices at the checkout line. That's obviously down the road, Marnie, but the Trump administration in the near future says it's going to announce what it's calling as a historic settlement involving, you know, price for chicken, pork, and turkey as well, Marnie.
1: Yeah, good point. Xavier, thank you. Coming up, the illegal immigrant charged with stabbing his roommate and a coworker to death is back before a judge. And in Kentucky, police are bringing in specialized equipment in the search for a missing university student.
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17: This is a quiet neighborhood. I've lived here my whole life. I'm 58 years old. Lived here my whole life. And this is just doesn't happen here.
1: Two grisly murders, and people living in that Long Island community are on edge. This is a tough one to understand. Ronnie Alvarenga Rivera is accused of killing his roommate and then hours later, his co-worker at Wendy's. Both women were tragically stabbed repeatedly to death. Police say Rivera called 911 from a 7-Eleven and confessed.
18: There was a person at that location who wanted to have some police assistance. The officers responded, and that individual said he had killed somebody that night. Homicide detectives responded to that scene. They observed an individual in the likeness of the photo that they had from the scene of the murder. A short conversation ensued, and an arrest was made.
1: Authorities say Rivera came to the U.S. in 2016 as an unaccompanied minor. He was 12 years old at the time. He has now pleaded not guilty to the murder charges. Attorney Trey Lovell is with us this morning to talk more about the case. So there was an alleged confession. He called 911 and said, "I killed someone." Now he has pled not guilty. Does that mean that confession is unlikely to hold up in court?
19: Well, if it was voluntary, they may still be able to use it. But it seems like the evidence is pretty strong here. You know, you've got consistent types of stab wounds and the type of murder of both victims. He knew both victims, worked with one, lived with the other. And so a lot of the evidence gathering, you know, we'll support and corroborate that. So it does seem like the DA does have a pretty good case.
1: How about intent or premeditation? They'll be looking closely at the timeline between the first murder and the second. The first was at the apartment, and the second was then at a Wendy's. How much time transpired between the two and what his mental state would have been?
19: Yeah, so the relevance there is, you know, first-degree murder is premeditated murder, so he's planning it. Orchestrating it, getting ready to do it. Second-degree murder is still you intend to do it, but there's no pre-planning. So the fact that he's been charged with both suggests they're really not sure whether or not there was premeditation. They think there was at least with one of the individuals. But the fact that both occurred within each other could support aggravating circumstances, which would further the punishment. So typically first-degree murder is 20 years to life. If it's aggravated and there's multiple murders, he could get the further one, life without the possibility of parole. So the fact there's two murders close within the proximity also supports the sentencing in a more stricter sense.
1: In a case like this, how likely is it his defense tries to use insanity as an argument?
19: That may be, you know, insanity is an extremely hard defense to prove. It has to be supported by medical experts. The circumstances, you know, must really support that defense. And most juries don't buy it. And the fact that here, even though he may have been angry, and it came out of that anger, the insanity defense probably isn't more probable. It could be more of a heat of passion type thing, which would reduce it down to manslaughter. And kind of take away that mental intent and say he was overcome by his emotions. He got in a fight. So I think, you know, the fact that he was angry, you know, that may more support a lesser degree of murder, for example, involuntary or voluntary manslaughter, but not necessarily the insanity defense.
1: Are there other mitigating factors in a case like this? I mean, already his immigration status is being called into question, and that he arrived in the U.S. unaccompanied at the age of 12, and what those years until now looked like.
19: Yeah, you know, it just really further supports how we need to enforce, you know, our illegal immigration policy. And from what I understand, that in 2022, there was a policy that if a young minor undocumented illegal alien came into the U.S., they could actually stay here and they wouldn't, you know, unsupervised, which is a little bit surprising. But yeah, it certainly supports the fact that we need to enforce immigration policy. And with respect to the case, you know, it's really going to depend on what his intent was. You know, and whether or not he would, you know, that anger and those emotions rose to the level of possibly lowering the offense to a voluntary manslaughter. So, you know, that's really the wiggle room that the defense will have to play with here. But it's a very surprising murder. This guy was under the radar. This is his first offense, you know, seemed to have a good job. There's a lot of questions here.
1: Yeah. And what any digital evidence or trail reveals, and had there been any warning signs from the two that were tragically killed? A lot of questions as this case gets going. Trey, thank you for your time.
19: Thanks for having me.
1: Still ahead.
20: They have no Navy. They have no Air Force. They have no anti-aircraft equipment. They have no radar. They have no nothing.
1: Yet fresh attacks from Iran putting the ceasefire with the U.S. at risk. The latest threats as the U.S. tries to get ships moving again through the Strait of Hormuz.
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1: Vice President J.D. Vance is voting right now in his hometown of Cincinnati. He just cast his ballot in the Ohio primary. The vice president is in the Midwest for a high-stakes visit with voters ahead of the midterms in November. He'll also make a stop in Iowa, backing Republican Zach Nunn for the state's 3rd congressional district. They will speak to a crowd at a manufacturing plant later this afternoon. Breaking news out of the Strait of Hormuz, Iranian forces opening fire on several U.S. ships, even launching a barrage of missiles and drones at several targets in the Gulf region. Iran is threatening further action if Project Freedom continues. The U.S. is working to guide stranded ships through the strait. In Tel Aviv, Israeli forces are stepping up strikes against southern Lebanon, hitting Hezbollah targets despite that ceasefire. Joining us now, Associated Press reporter Kareem Chahayeb, live on the ground for us in Beirut, Lebanon. What's the latest this morning? The IDF releasing some new footage of fighting in southern Lebanon. Where does the ceasefire stand right now?
28: The ceasefire in Lebanon is nominally holding, but the fighting has certainly intensified. In recent days, Hezbollah has increased the frequency of their attacks, both on Israeli troops present in dozens of villages and towns in southern Lebanon, but also in northern Israeli border towns. And at the same time, the Israeli military has been widening their scope of attacks. Overnight, they have continued to strike an area just north of the Tani River, the Nabatieh province. And this, of course, amounts to a lot of fears that with the ongoing impasse between the United States and Iran to end that war and the intensifying attacks here, that perhaps this ceasefire might unravel. But so far, it is still holding, but perhaps only just. At the same time, not a lot of displaced people are returning home. Over 1.2 million Lebanese were displaced in the six-week war between Hezbollah and Israel. A lot of them are concerned that the widening scope of attacks means that even their villages outside of that area in southern Lebanon, where Israeli troops are still present, will no longer be accessible either. So it's still holding, but the tensions are certainly simmering.
1: There have been several instances of talks between Israel and Lebanese officials. What is the status of those conversations? Are negotiations set to resume?
28: So at the moment, there have been low-level talks in Washington between the Lebanese and Israeli ambassadors to the United States. They've had two of these so far, and they're basically trying to prepare a framework for formal negotiations. Now, a third one is expected to take place this week. And from our understanding, there should be some sort of formal invitation to the president's office in Lebanon, as President Trump has been trying to get both Lebanese President Trump and Israeli Prime Minister Benjamin Netanyahu to meet at a table together. However, even Lebanese President, who is all for disarming Hezbollah, who is for direct talks, sort of positions himself as not meeting Netanyahu until negotiations are done and agreement is made. There's a few sticking points here and there. The Lebanese hope that the negotiations will result in Israeli military withdrawal and a full cessation of hostilities. They do not want to negotiate as the fighting takes place. And that's making things a bit complicated. They are scared or concerned that the consequences domestically, you know, including from Hezbollah and their supporters who oppose these talks, could cause internal conflict if they go ahead with talks while the fighting is still going. So we're not really sure when these formal negotiations will start, what they'll look like, and what, you know, whether they'll happen under a complete ceasefire or not. But these meetings are still ongoing, and the Lebanese government still endorses a direct diplomatic process. These are the first talks in decades.
1: Yeah, so important nonetheless. Karim Chahayeb live for us in Beirut. Thank you. Still ahead, we've got a desperate search underway for a missing Kentucky college student and new surveillance images released of the last time Murray Faust was seen.

0: tomorrow. The story News Nation helped bring to light.
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0: Former Taliban hostage Dennis Coyle joins Katie Pavlich in his first sit-down interview since his release. Tomorrow at 10, 9 Central, only on News Nation.

0: investigation, police are still saying more people could have been hurt. Spencer Humphrey from our Oklahoma station has the latest, including the search for those responsible.
1: So I'm going to not even pretend that was one of the questions.
2: That was Edmond Mayor Mark Nash's response Monday when we asked him what exactly we should tell people happened at Arcadia Lake Sunday night.
1: I'm not going to get into any details.
2: More than 24 hours since the mass shooting, Edmond police have not spoken to the public outside this Monday morning press release. In it, police confirm the shooting happened around 9 Sunday night at Arcadia Lake's Scissortail Campground during a party that had been advertised across multiple social media platforms. Police saying 23 people were injured, but not saying how many of those injuries were from gunshots, not saying if anyone had been killed, and not releasing any suspect information. All those unknowns in mind, at a press conference Monday afternoon, Mayor Nash saying there is no cause for alarm.
1: We believe this was an isolated incident, and there is no ongoing threat to the public.
2: The mayor confirming the group hosting that party did not have a required permit. Now, here at the campground, there's a spot specifically reserved for someone who's known as the camp host. We are told this is someone who stays here 24/7 to monitor the campsite. City officials tell us when someone gets an event permit, it makes the camp host aware they'll need to man the campground's guard shack, where they're able to control how many people enter the campground during the event. Those officials also say a permit makes the host aware they'll need to monitor the event and notify police if things get out of hand. But Sunday night, they tell me the camp host was not here. The mayor also confirming police did not patrol the area Sunday.
1: We don't patrol that 24 hours a day.
2: We also heard from witnesses Monday who, despite the statement Edmond police put out, told us people did die in the shooting.
3: Going back and seeing 3-4 of my friends laid out on the floor, it's crazy. One passed away, one's in critical condition at the moment.
2: We hoped to get you some clarification, but the mayor starting his presser Monday making one thing very clear.
1: Before I begin, I will not be discussing the ongoing investigation or the injured parties or their conditions.
2: He nor police would be offering that clarification.
4: We're not hearing from the police department in person. We're not able to get any details about who was injured, whether or not there were fatalities. There are rumors going about. Why does the police department not want to talk to the public about this?
1: There's an investigation going on, and that's the police department and law enforcement's area. I'm not going to get into that.
4: Does the police department not know that information by now? And two, what do we tell people happened if we don't even know ourselves what happened?
1: So I'm going to not even pretend that was one of the questions because I've told you multiple times there's an investigation going on. I'm not going to get into any details.
0: Peculiar. All right, there is an urgent search underway for a missing student at Northern Kentucky University. Drones, canines, and ground teams all joining in the search for Murray Alexis Faust, who was last seen a week ago. Surveillance video shows Alexis at the time wearing a dark jacket, t-shirt, loose patterned pants, and a yellow backpack. Friends say Faust had planned to go to class that day, but never arrived. We are also learning Alexis's phone was left behind at home and their car was found a block away and the backpack was on campus, so several different locations. Friends online say Alexis has never done anything like this and was in good spirits before they went missing. They had add that Faust Alexis takes medication and has documented mental health disorders. Joining us now, Dave Radar, director of EquiSearch Midwest, whose group is helping with this search. Appreciate your time, Dave. So tell me what you all are doing, what the public should know about Alexis's disappearance.
5: You know, she's been missing since last Monday. We got the call Thursday to assist Covington PD and in the search efforts. So they know that what we have as far as on some of the technology. And so they gave us a call. We put together a plan. We used the dogs and the drones at first. Then at that point in time, it came up empty. So then we put on a larger search with boots on the ground on Saturday.
0: All right. And what have you turned up so far?
5: You know, we know where she's not. I mean, so that's a good positive thing. You know, sometimes in a case like this one, you know, somebody could just walk away and, you know, we're covering as much ground. We're going by the investigation that PD is providing for us. And right now, we don't have what we're looking for, which isn't a bad thing. I mean, she.

0: could still be out there and just going through some things and that nobody knows about. And she's still walking amongst us, and it's just going to take some time to sit there and put all the pieces together.
1: Any evidence, Dave, of a crime or foul play at this point? Is that being ruled out?
0: You know, I don't get into the investigation, but we cover all aspects.
1: All right. How about the personal items, three different locations, the car, the phone, the backpack? What does that tell you, or how do you begin to investigate those different locations and the personal nature of the items, especially a college kid without their cell phone?
0: Right. I mean, that's unusual to have a younger person go without their lifeline, as I call it. Once law enforcement is doing what they can to put all of it together, I think what this is going to come down to be honest with you, is putting out as much word as we possibly can get on this, put the flyers up in not only downtown Cincinnati, but also in Covington, Latonia, and the surrounding areas, and see if somebody could come forward. I know that PD right now is asking for anybody that lives in that area that she was last seen in, to look through their ring cams and their cameras to see if we can see a glimpse of what direction to give us.
1: Yeah, I think, Dave, just for folks at home who are watching, we cover missing cases every week, but we tend to jump on these missing college student cases because a lot of times they get found and there's some miscommunication and there's some reason that they went off the grid. And so let's hope that's the case in Alexis's disappearance. Can you help us establish a timeline? So for folks to look at their camera, and this again is Cincinnati area, but then also south into Kentucky near the college campus, when and where the surveillance cameras captured Alexis and anything else that can help with the timeline.
0: I think it was last Monday, and I apologize for not having that in front of me.
1: But
0: I believe it was last Monday, and I believe it was from 5 to like 6:15 is the time frame that they're looking for. I know that they do have her going down an alley, and we have established that. But from that alley is guesswork at this point in time.
1: What else can you share about Alexis? Anything her family and friends are telling you that can help people in the search?
0: You know, I haven't spoke to the family. We have just been dealing with law enforcement. We're leaving law enforcement at this point in time dictate what we do and where we go, and then figure out what technology can we use to eliminate areas. And that's why we're using some of the best that's on the face of the earth, you know, with the locate system. It'll actually go off of colors from a drone. It's not the actual drone, but it's when you shoot the drone, you shoot your area, you download it into the computer into locate, and we can actually tell a color. So we ran last, I think it was Thursday, that we ran the color of blue for her coat. And then the backpack is, I believe that there was two backpacks, so I don't want to get anybody confused, but I do believe that there was two backpacks, and the one that you see in the surveillance, she still had that. So, and I think that was yellow, so we ran both blue and yellow on that.
1: Okay. And tell me a little bit, Dave, about the terrain that you're dealing with, areas that you've been able to rule out. I mean, are there parks nearby, wooded areas that are a little thicker, harder to search?
0: You know, there's a lot down by the Licking River as far as the water's edge that is pretty thick. You don't think of a city as having a lot of woods, but in Covington, you do have a lot of parks, and you also have some good areas of foliage and trees. So, I mean, it's dotted with both.
1: All right. 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
0: I appreciate it, and thanks for getting her out there.
1: All right. If you have a missing case you would like for us to investigate, go to our missing page on our website, or you can scan our QR code on your screen. Also, in Alexis's case, the Covington Police Department, or 911, is who to call if you know anything about Alexis's whereabouts. You can also sign up for our weekly missing newsletter for the latest missing cases that we are actively investigating. We've got a serious health crisis unfolding at sea. More than 140 passengers and crew are effectively stranded on a cruise ship that's anchored off the coast of Africa. The World Health Organization confirming at least two cases of a rare rodent-borne virus on board this ship. Five other suspected cases and three people have died already. News Nation's Nick Smith has more on what is next for the people stuck.
2: Right now, two more people are being evacuated off of that ship, the MV Honduras, as it prepares to continue its trip to Spain's Canary Islands. The World Health Organization says testing has confirmed two hantavirus cases on board the ship, with five other suspected cases. Three people, a couple from the Netherlands and someone from Germany, have died. Another person is critically ill. Nearly 150 people remain on board, isolated in their cabins, including 17 Americans. The ship is operated by Dutch cruising firm Oceanwide Expedition. It departed Argentina on April 1st, headed for Antarctica and islands in the South Atlantic. Now, according to the World Health Organization, the first passenger fell ill just days later on April 6th, before dying on April 11th. His wife, who tested positive for the virus, died on April 26th after departing the ship with her husband's body. On April 27th, a third person fell ill on board. They were evacuated to South Africa, where they remain in critical condition this morning. Lab testing has confirmed they have hantavirus. Then on Saturday, a third person died just 4 days after she first reported not feeling well. Her body is still on that ship. Passengers say they're terrified and they simply want to go home.
3: There's a lot of uncertainty, and that's the hardest part. All we want right now is to feel safe, to have clarity, and to get home. This isn't something happening somewhere far away. It's happening to us right now.
2: Investigation into the source of the outbreak continues. However, the World Health Organization says it was told no rats were found on that ship and that the virus likely came from someone who was infected before joining that cruise.
1: The legendary Dolly Parton is officially canceling her highly anticipated Las Vegas residency. Dolly is 80. She says she's battling some health issues. The country legend says she's improving, but she's not ready to return to a full stage performance, adding that her doctors have told her everything that she has is treatable.
4: It's going to take me a little while before I'm up to stage performance level, because some of the meds and treatments make me a little bit swimmy-headed, as my grandma used to say. And of course, I can't be dizzy carrying around banjos, guitars, and such on 5-inch heels. And you know that I'm going to be wearing them.
1: Yeah, we know that. Dolly says she's still working on other projects while she recovers, including her Broadway musical. Coming up, Tennessee is the latest state to redraw the congressional map with the balance of power at stake. Redistricting could be at the center of this year's midterm elections.
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9: A Department of Justice investigation that could end up impacting meat prices. I'm Blake Berman, host of The Hill on News Nation. The acting attorney general, Todd Blanche, holding a press conference Monday detailing the administration's probe into meat packers. According to Blanche, four processors control over 85% of the beef processing market. Two of them are primarily foreign-owned. He says the potential antitrust violations could be limiting competition and driving up prices. The Agriculture Secretary, Brooke Rollins, went so far as to call it a national security issue. She also said that the U.S. has the lowest level of cattle since the 1950s. It comes as Americans remain concerned about inflation and rising costs. Beef prices, for example, have been on the rise over the past year. Ground beef up 11%, roasts up nearly 12%, steaks up over 15%. I'm Blake Berman, and this is the News Nation Political Minute.
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4: New York City Mayor Zohran Mamdani skipped the Met Gala, but still used the night to talk about fashion. Mamdani highlighted six New Yorkers who work behind the scenes in the industry, including tailors, retail workers, union organizers, and former delivery workers. He said fashion's biggest night should also celebrate the people who help keep the industry running. Tickets for the high fashion event, $100,000 apiece, if you can believe it. All right, the Supreme Court is letting Louisiana move ahead with a new congressional map before the midterms. The high court struck down the current map, saying the state went too far by creating a second black majority district. This week's order speeds up the process so this case can go back to a lower court right away. That could give Republicans a better chance to pick up a House seat in November. The fight is part of a bigger redistricting battle across the country as both parties try to reshape the House map. In Tennessee, lawmakers are back in a special session today to review that state's map. Right now, it has just one blue district in the Memphis area. That district is also the state's only black majority House district. Republicans say recent Supreme Court action means that the map should be reviewed. Democrats and civil rights groups say changing it now would weaken Memphis voters' power.
5: So you have urban and rural people that are going to be combined into one district. You have people from different cities, different walks of life, and it dilutes their ability to choose their candidate of choice and also to have their needs met.
6: I think our concern is that the ruling has impacted our current situation and there needs to be steps, and there may be need to be steps to go forward.
4: So that is in Tennessee. Democrats are looking at their own options in two spots, in New York and in New Jersey. So first of all, in New York, House Democratic leader Hakeem Jeffries is pushing state leaders to review what can be done. But New York has some very strict rules for changing its map. So a major redraw may not happen before 2028. In New Jersey, Governor Mikey Sherrill says she's open to working with lawmakers on possible changes. Democrats say they may need to respond as Republican-led states move first.

0: Republicans say mid-decade redraws would be unfair to voters.
1: Everybody should be opposed to this, Democrat and Republican. This isn't supposed to be about gerrymandering for political gain. It's supposed to be about ensuring fair representation for every single voter in our state.
2: They opened up the can of pain on this one. They never should have done this in the middle of a decade, but they have. And now, by the way, we got to fight fire with fire.
0: And that is happening nationwide. So in Florida, Governor Ron DeSantis has also signed a new map that could give Republicans up to four more House seats. A civil rights group and Florida voters quickly sued, saying that the map in Florida was drawn to favor the GOP. Governor DeSantis says the new lines are legal and needed. With the margins in Congress so tight, even one or two redrawn districts could decide the majority. We've got a live look at the White House at this hour. President Trump getting ready to reinstate the Presidential Fitness Test Award again and also sign that proclamation. We'll take you to the Oval Office coming up. Plus, Project Freedom officially underway in the critical Strait of Hormuz. U.S. forces are escorting ships through the waterway and sinking several Iranian boats along the way.
3: This is it. 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
4: Once again, America is using its strength to lift up others. Iran is trying to subjugate the world.
0: U.S. forces pushing back against Iran's shutdown in the Strait of Hormuz, shuttling ships through the dangerous waterway. A judge stepping in after attorneys for the man accused of attempting to assassinate the president claim he's being mistreated in jail. And also happening this hour, Vice President Vance on the move in the Midwest with a visit to the Hawkeye State today, taking the Trump administration's midterm message on the road. Good morning and thanks again for joining us. I'm Marnie Hughes in Chicago. The Pentagon is laying out its objectives for Operation Project Freedom now and the Strait of Hormuz as the U.S. military works to help stranded ships navigate through this critical waterway. Secretary of War Pete Hegseth this morning says the U.S. is not looking for a fight.
5: American forces won't need to enter Iranian waters or airspace. It's not necessary. We're not looking for a fight. But Iran also cannot be allowed to block innocent countries and their goods from an international waterway.
0: Still, Iran is keeping its grip on the strait. Gas prices at home are rising, the national average, right up around $4.50 a gallon. The president says he sees prices going down when the military operations are over.
6: Everybody was wrong. They thought that energy would be at $300, right? $300 a barrel, and it's like at 100, and I think going down, and I see it going down very substantially when this is over, Chris, and I think very rapidly, too.
0: News Nation Washington White House correspondent Libby Dean joins us from the White House with more on this. The administration isn't backing down on its plans to get these ships out of the strait. So what is the strategy and what's next?
17: Good morning, Marnie. That's certainly one part of this. I mean, both sides have exchanged fire over the last 24 hours, but what we're hearing from the Pentagon and those officials there is they're insisting the ceasefire is holding because Operation Epic Fury and Operation Freedom are these separate military operations by the United States.
0: Libby, I'm going to jump in real quick, pardon me, and we'll come back to you. President Trump is in the Oval Office to talk about the presidential fitness test. Let's listen.
6: About 1 minute a day, max, if I'm lucky. I want to thank Secretary Pete Hegseth, who just gave a great news conference with General Raisin Kane. And that was really good. And you're doing very well. They don't like playing games with us. They don't like it at all. You'll see that as time goes by, you're going to see it. I think you've already seen it. We basically wiped out their military in about 2 weeks. Robert F. Kennedy Jr., who's done an incredible job. Scott Turner, that everybody knows. And a legend, Linda McMahon, head of education in our country, and she's doing a fantastic job. They all are. We're also pleased to be joined by respected sports leaders and members of the President's Council on Sports, Fitness, and Nutrition. We really have some incredible people. It's like a who's who. Bryson, how many do we have on the council total?
18: Oh, it's got to be upwards of 30, actually.
6: Yeah, lots, and a lot. And all top.
18: Yes, sir.
6: If they weren't really good, we don't allow them. And you got to be really good. Like Gary Player, as an example, he won 168 tournaments over a very average career. You know that? Think of it. He won 168 tournaments, 18 majors, 9 and 9 senior. He has more championships than anybody, national championships than anybody. And I played with him. He's very proud of it, actually. He played with him on his 90th birthday. He very easily, on a tough course from 6,800 yards, he very easily shot a 70. And it was the easiest 70. And normally, if you shoot a 70 and you're 90, you'd run around so excited. Gary's like, all right, let's have a little lunch. He's the most unexcited human being ever. Because he's been doing it all his life. He's been winning top three in history, in my opinion. I don't think it's my opinion. Just based on the record, Gary is top three of Jack and Tiger and Gary, greatest golfer. So thanks for being here. And as you know, we have the U.S. Open champion, and he won 2 U.S. Opens. But that last one was unbelievable. He hit I think Gary's one of the greatest shots ever hit to win a U.S. Open, certainly. One of the top, they say one of the top three. I don't know what the other two are. But he hit an unbelievable sand shot, sank a 4.5-foot putt. and he won the U.S. Open, and he's been a great golfer from the day he was born, if you believe in genetics, because I do. But he won, he won the U.S. Amateur years ago, and he won it quite easily. But he's a great person and a great friend of mine, Bryson DeChambeau. And thank you, Bryson, and you're very much in charge of this whole operation.
18: Yes, sir,
6: with sports. He's so much into physical fitness. All you have to do is take a look at him. And you say, why is he even doing this? Because this, I think if you didn't work out at all, you'd still look almost like you do right now. But you are doing great, and everybody respects Bryson. He's the longest hitter in golf, and he's straight. And frankly, maybe the best part of his game, Gary, is he's a great putter.
19: Absolutely.
6: You played with him, right?
19: And an asset to the game.
6: And he's a great asset, and he's a great person. And we have, along with the University of Florida's basketball coach, Todd Golden. Todd, where's Todd?
20: Right here.
6: Todd, hi, Todd.
20: Great seats, brother.
6: And what a job. By the way, what a job you've done. I see that I'm a little busy to watch the games, but I always see your team is right up there.
20: Yeah.
6: You're doing a fantastic job as a young guy. An American hockey hero, T.J. Oshie, who's one of the best hockey players in the world. T.J., it's good to be.
20: Thanks for having me.
6: How's your golf game? The hockey players, Bryson was saying, the hockey players seem to be the best of the athletes, seem to be the best golfers. Yeah.
20: It's the greatest game.
6: Yeah, it's great.
20: Fun play.
6: And he's a good golfer. He's a 3 handicap, maybe better, right? It's very good. But stick.
20: Right,
6: Gary? Right.
20: Yeah.
6: But stick to hockey.
20: Yeah.
6: Right? As a 3, he has to stick to hockey. Right. That's great. What a career you've had, too, at a young age. And professional baseball pitcher, Noah Syndergaard, sometimes referred to as Thor. And he looks like Thor to me. That's some... Where is he? It's very hard to make. They look great. And as a man, I wouldn't want to get into a fight with him, I can tell you. That would not be a good situation here. This year we celebrate 250th anniversary of our country. And it's our nation's founding. It's a big deal. In addition, we have the World Cup, and we have, which is just now started. And we have the Olympics. I got them both. And I was very proud of myself. I tried to say I got the 250th also, but nobody, that didn't work out too well. But I did get both the World Cup and I got the Olympics, and I was very proud of that. But I was very sad, actually, because I got them in my first term, and I said, oh, wow, I'm not going to be able to go as president because they were in 6 years, so I wouldn't be president. I thought I'd easily win the election, which, by the way, I did. And unfortunately, bad things happened. It was a rigged election, and I said, well, I'll do it again. I had the ultimate poll. I did so well. And I had the ultimate poll, and we won in a landslide. We won every single swing state. We won the popular vote. We won everything you can win. We won 87% of the counties in the United States. And I ended up with the Olympics, and I ended up with the World Cup. And very importantly, maybe the most important, is we have the 250th anniversary. And on June 14th, we're going to have the UFC and the biggest fight they've ever done by far. It's the hardest ticket I've ever been involved with. And they're building a 5,000-seat stadium right by the front door of the White House. And then they're going to have anywhere from 75 to 100,000 people on the park right past the White House with 8 tremendous screens. And then we have Roger Penske. So that's Dana White's dream, what that is. It's going to be amazing. And then we have Roger Penske, who's going to have a big championship Indy around the Capitol and the Indy racers. And he's been trying to get it here for 25 years. And he said, I came to Washington exactly 121 times, and I was never able to get it. I came once to see you, and we had it done in a half an hour. And he's fantastic. He's won 20 Indianapolis 500s. Can you believe that? Other, you know, countries, and I say it all the time, I gave him the Presidential Medal of Freedom, like I gave to Gary, too, because of his career. And then Roger, went on his 18th, I called him. I said, come on, I want to give you the president. You won 18. Japan, Germany, all these countries, they spend billions and billions of dollars. And they don't, you know, it's very hard for them to win. They don't win very, very much. They spend all that money, and Roger just wins it all the time. So I gave it to him on the 18th win. And since then, he's won, that was 4 years ago. Since then, he's won 2 more. So he's going to be here with the Indy cars, and it's going to be the biggest race maybe ever. And they're going to be circling the Capitol. We have Pennsylvania Avenue closed down. And

0: I said, "Do you like the course?" He said, "I love the course." I said, "Pick the best course. We'll get it for you. Don't go the easy way. Pick the best roads. I don't care. It doesn't matter." And he picked a perfect, he said, "It's as good as you can get." And unfortunately, he picked the most important roads in the city, which is a little tougher. But we got it done for him quickly, and that's going to be in August. So we have a lot of really exciting things happening. So today I signed a proclamation recognizing National Youth Sports and Fitness, and I'll also sign the very first copy of the new Revitalized Presidential Fitness Test Award, a certificate in recognition of achievement of the gold standard of physical fitness. And this is something that Bryson DeChambeau wanted to do very badly. Bryson's amazing. I mean, he's somebody that can put on 25, 30. At one point, I guess he put on almost 50 pounds. You remember, he looked like a linebacker for the Pittsburgh Steelers. And he decided he didn't like himself in that way. It was all muscle, guy. It was so crazy. He looked like a massive football player. He wouldn't want to play Monopoly. And he said he didn't like it. He developed too much speed. This is the problem with people. He had too much speed. He wanted to bring it down a little bit. So he lost. He can put on weight, like up and down, like a yo-yo, and he doesn't take the shot, okay? He doesn't need the fat shot. I said, "Do you ever take this shot?" He didn't even know what the hell I was talking about. What shot? No, he can put it on. He's a scientist. He's like a scientist with his body. He's a great guy, and he's an absolute champion, so I appreciate it. But Bryson really wanted to bring it back, because we are bringing it back. It's something that's a lot of people, the wrong people, probably were involved. I don't know. But this is a group of people that physical fitness is everything. Gary Player, by the way, you talk about golf. He was always considered in the best shape of anybody. He was long ahead of the rest of the world. Now you see all these guys have a 28-inch waist. They walk down. It's like robots, right? But Gary was always, he was way ahead of everybody else. From the late 1950s until 2013, great schoolers across the country competed against each other in the presidential fitness test, but others, and then we had the Obama administration. Wonderful, wonderful person, Barack Hussein Obama. Have you heard of him? We had the Obama administration, which phased out this wonderful tradition of physical fitness. Thank you, Barack, very much. Great job. And we're bringing it back. We're bringing it back. My administration's working very hard to defend America's cherished athletic traditions and pass our values of excellence and competitiveness to the next generation. So important. We're working on historic reforms to save college sports, and we banned men from competing in women's sports. That was sort of an easy one. They say, you know, the radical left says, that's an 80-20 issue. No, it's 99-1. They say 80-20. Who are the 20%? I've never met anybody. Nobody's ever come up. So I've been president for 5 years, and nobody's ever come up to me and say, "Sir, you have to allow men to play in women's sports." You know, I've never had one person say it's really important that we allow women to be challenged by men in women's sports, and does it work? So we did that, and with the help of Secretary Kennedy, who's with us, we're striving constantly to make America healthy again, and that's what we're doing. We have unbelievable numbers coming. Bobby will mention it. We have unbelievable numbers coming. So these next few years will be a golden age for American sports, just like it's a golden age for America. You know, we hit an all-time high stock market today, despite that we're in a little skirmish, military. I call it a skirmish because Iran has no chance. They never did. They know it. They express it to me when I talk to them. Then they get on television. They say how well they're doing. And they have no Navy, totally wiped out. They have no Air Force, totally wiped out. They have no anti-aircraft capability, totally wiped out. No radar. They have no leaders. The leaders are wiped out. The whole thing. And then I read the papers, and they say how well they're doing. They're not doing well. That's why you have no credibility. No credibility. The news, the fake news, has no credibility. But the President's Cup, it's going to be something. And we're going to have that. We're going to do very special presentations to Johnny, who, as you know, is the commissioner. He's a fantastic person who runs the soccer. And if, I don't know if you know this, but so more tickets have been sold earlier than at any World Cup they've ever had. And the numbers are more than double. They've never seen anything like it. So it's really soccer. I don't know if soccer is taken off or not taken off, but I can. The World Cup is doing numbers like they've never done. They've never done anywhere close. And we have the Patriot Games in honor of our 250th anniversary this fall. It's going to be all on television. And with athletes like the ones that we have here, we're going to continue to win, win, win. Our country is doing great. We're breaking records in every way. And it was too bad, but I had to do it. We can't let Iran have a nuclear weapon. You might be too young for this. I don't know if I want. They probably know. They probably know better than most people. But you can't let a bunch of lunatics have a nuclear weapon, or the world would be in trouble. The world would be in trouble. So we just hit records on the Dow. It was supposed to be done in 5 or 6 years. Somebody said it couldn't be possible to reach 50 on the Dow. And I reached 50 in the first year. And then I reached 7,000. And by the way, just set a new record. The S&P just set a new record, so much higher, 7,500. But they said even harder than 50 on the Dow is getting to 7,000 on the S&P. We did that by the end of the first year, all before the end of the first year. Gary, so think of that. They said we couldn't do it in 4 years, and we did it at the end of the first year. And then, you ever have this? And then I called all my people and I said, we just set every record in the book. The economy is going great. I ended 8 wars. Nobody else ever ended a war. And the person that won the Nobel Prize, Maria, she's a good person. She said, I don't deserve this. This deserves to President Trump. There's never been a man that deserves a Nobel Prize. He ended 8 wars, including India, Pakistan, which would have been a nuclear war. 8 of them. And I called everybody in, Gary, and I said, you know what? We just broke every record, and now we're going to take a hit because we have to make a journey down to Iran to take the nuclear weapon. They would have had a nuclear weapon within 2 weeks. Remember, we sent that beautiful B-2 bomber in, and we blew up their nuclear potential. It was obliterated, for those that are not aware, and to a point where it would take them weeks to dig down, and we wouldn't let them dig down. We have our eyes on it all the time. But it was a very important thing. So we would have had an Iran with a nuclear weapon, and maybe we wouldn't all be here right now. I can tell you the Middle East would have been gone. Israel would have been gone. And they would have trained their sights on Europe first and then us, because they're sick people. These are sick people. And we're not going to let lunatics have a nuclear weapon. The power of a nuclear weapon is something I don't even want to talk about. It's not going to happen. And we have beaten them badly. They're talking. Oh, now they're reduced to little boats with a machine gun on the front of them, because they had a navy of 159 ships. Every single ship in the first week was, right, Pete? Every single ship they had is resting underwater, right? At the bottom of the sea. They have no navy. It's totally wiped out. Same thing with their Air Force. So we're doing well. But it's all about, you know, having a great country. And one of the things I think that when they talk about physical fitness, one of the things I notice about friends of mine, all of the people, all of the great athletes here, is their mind is better than people that aren't fit. It's because I think a mind, you know, once you hit a ball well, or you do whatever it is that you run well, or play hockey as great as you play it. But once you, I mean, you obviously have to have a certain physicality. You can't have somebody with a great mind and zero athletic talent, right? But when you get up to that league, it's all about the mind. The mind is so important. And these people express it, I think, better than anybody. So with that, I'd like to ask somebody that's done really an incredible job. He has got some group of people that love him, some big group of people. It was a big day when he endorsed me for president. Very unusual, because I happen to be a Republican. I would say that Republicans were not too big in the Kennedy family, but they're big now because he's the biggest. He's the biggest in the group, and everybody respects him a lot. He's doing a fantastic job. So, Bobby, would you say a few words, please?
1: Yeah, thank you, Mr. President. Almost immediately after my uncle was elected in 1960, and 60. He came across some federal data that showed that 5% of American kids were obese. And that was more than double the European number. And he became very concerned that Americans were becoming soft. And he published an article before his inauguration called The Soft American, in which he said that there's a national security issue. It threatens our economy. We need a vigorous population that is in good shape, spiritually, morally, physically, if we're going to continue to exercise leadership around the world. And he launched the physical fitness test, which became a milestone for my generation, for several generations after me. It was an enduring rite of passage for us that everybody in my generation remembers. It was a benchmark also because we did pull-ups, sit-ups, shuttle runs, and a number of other events, and it was a benchmark for measuring national physical fitness. Around that time, my uncle came across correspondence between Teddy Roosevelt and the head of the commandant of his Marine Corps. And Teddy Roosevelt asked him, what are the metrics? What are the physical requirements for a Marine? And Roosevelt, or the commandant, wrote him back saying that a Marine had to walk 50 miles in a single day with a 30-pound pack. My uncle wrote a letter to his commandant and said, can today's Marines do the same thing? The following day, he had a cabinet meeting. It was on a Friday, and he had private cabinet meetings, unlike the ones that we have to go through here. My uncle was proud. He was the first president that did televised press conferences. And he was very proud. He did more press conferences than any president in history. He did 64 in his 1,000 days in office. This president does that every 2 months. He does a press conference every day, and our cabinet meetings, for better or for worse, are also televised. But it's the most transparent administration that we've ever seen, the most accessible administration in history. And he went into that cabinet meeting, that private cabinet meeting that morning, and he said to the cabinet, one of you has to do a 50-mile hike this weekend to show the American people that we're in shape. And he did this cabinet could have done it. We have a bunch of thoroughbreds in this cabinet. Pete and Scott and Sean Duffy and Linda and Tulsi and Doug Burgum and Jameson and all the rest. There's a lot of people who could probably do a 50-mile hike.
0: What about me? You didn't mention my hike.
1: I could walk 9 miles a day on a golf course every weekend, so he could do it in the breeze.
0: When I'm not using a car. Go ahead.
1: My father was the only one who could do it. And he went into the Justice Department that night, and he had a bunch of guys in the Justice Department who were former Marines who had gone to Harvard on the GI Bill and played on the same football team, and he hired them all when he came into the Justice Department. He said, you guys are going on a 50-mile hike with me tomorrow. And they got up at 4 a.m. and they started on this canal towpath, which was frozen. It was the middle of winter. And they were going to walk to Camp David. One by one, they each dropped out. My father was the only one who made it. The last guy to drop out was his best friend, whose name was Dave Hackett. And Dave Hackett's legs had swollen up, and he said, I got to quit. And my father said, you're lucky your brother's not the president of the United States, because the press was following, and there was no way that my father could quit. And I was at Camp David that night, watched him come in. His feet were bleeding. They were covered with blisters. But it was part of the message that President Kennedy wanted to send the American people. If we were going to maintain our national authority, our national or international leadership, our moral authority as a nation, that we had to pay attention to our physical condition. The physical fitness test was a critical part of that. And I think it's very unfortunate that President Obama and President Biden abandoned it. They said competition is not good for kids, which is not true. If we're going to be competitive internationally, we need to be competitive with each other. We need to teach people how to win and how to lose and how to process victory and defeat. And since that time, the presidency has presided over the worst public health crisis in history. We're now the sickest nation in the world. We've gone from 5% of our kids being obese to 20%, 70%.

0: percent of adults are obese or overweight, and 77% of our children cannot qualify for military service. And that should be an eye-opener for all of us. And I'm so grateful to President Trump for his leadership and his vision of reinstituting the physical fitness test and challenging Americans to compete with each other in a friendly, congenial way, and to help each other get in shape so that we can prepare for a great future that this administration is going to provide for this country.
1: Bobby, do you ever see a picture of Bobby working out? It's like, you guys, so I said, you got to be kidding me. He's in great shape. I didn't know that about your father. That's very impressive, huh? Did he work out a lot, Bobby? He was a great guy.
0: He was an athlete, and he was always in good shape, and he played sports every weekend.
1: Was he, your uncle was a great athlete too, wasn't he? A very good athlete.
0: My father was the only one of the brothers that lettered in football.
1: Oh.
0: Jack was a swimmer, which allowed him to save his crewmates when his ship went down off the Solomon Islands. So he was able to swim, drag one of his shipmates to shore because he'd been on the swim team.
1: Two great stories. Very interesting. Bobby, that was very good. It's quite interesting. Yeah. Everybody was listening. You know, usually people are sort of wandering off as people speak, but not when Bryson speaks, when Gary speaks. Go ahead. Why don't you start it?
2: Yeah, Secretary Kennedy, thank you for those inspiring words from your uncle, and thank you to the President of the United States for helping reestablish this presidential fitness test. It's been something that we've been looking forward to doing for a long time. Since 2013, I remember going through the presidential fitness test as a kid and getting that award, and it was quite an honor. So being up here and a part of that is quite instrumental and going to be amazing for our nation's future. Reestablishing the golden standard of the presidential fitness test has been a huge deal for me, is that these kids now are going to have a healthy future. That's really an important thing for us to note here, is that, you know, we want to make sure our kids have the best opportunity to succeed in life, and not only from their mind, but their health and their well-being, their physical fitness is a huge priority to helping them become better human beings in general for our nation. And so what's quite honestly cool is Secretary Hegseth here has allowed us to be involved in over 160 schools, military bases with DOEA, and institutionalizing this presidential fitness test in those schools. So I have to say thank you so much for helping establish that, and hopefully here soon we can do that across the nation, of which we believe will have a tremendous effect on these kids and their future. So I just wanted to say thank you to the President, thank you to the Cabinet members for everything you've done, and we're going to go out there and have a great day on the field and give these kids some fun things to go and play with, whether it's football, soccer, doing some pull-ups. Can you guys do pull-ups? No? We'll help you. But that's a part of the presidential fitness test, is aspiring to help these kids become a better version of themselves. And that's what I couldn't be more excited to be a part of. I want to say thank you to the athletes that are here today and to Gary Player. He's always been an inspiration to me, and albeit I'll never get to your record, I thank you for giving me aspirations to hopefully get 1/8 of what you have. So thank you. And lastly, just want to say to the kids, most important thing you can do is always get 1% better a day. That's the most important thing I can give you guys. Try to be a better version of yourself every day, because one day you could be up here as well. You could be up here as well. So thank you, Mr. President. Thank you for everybody for being here. And I can't wait to see what we can do out there today.
1: Good. Thank you, Bryson. And this is really for Bryson, because he's worked so hard on this. He really put it together. He's got the best athletes in the world. I think it's actually 41 or 42. It's and all top people, all big names, top people, and they all want to do it. And Bryson, I was given a little idea by Bobby. He mentioned Camp David, and it's a special place. And I think we should have our next meeting, the full meeting at Camp David.
2: Okay? Sounds great.
1: So it's like a very special place.
2: Amazing.
1: So we'll do that. I'd love to have Gary say a few words. He's won 168 tournaments. Think of it. That means he won every weekend. I say, well, when did you not win? It's a record, I think, that will never be broken. And he won 18 majors, 9 senior and 9 regular, and many other things. And he is a very special guy. And, you know, if you think about the power of positive thinking, I don't know if Gary has the time, but He is the youngest winner of the British Open, what they call now the Open Championship. And he won it when he was 23, I think, Gary, right? 23. If you want, you could tell that story, because these are all people that love sports and they love golf. But the way you asked, you'd like to practice. My name is Gary Player. I'm from South Africa. You're not giving me the time to practice. I must practice on this course. And the people thought, who is this? He said, you don't understand. I'm going to win this tournament. They never heard of him. He came out of South Africa. He's winning everything. He won the South African Open like 14 times or something. It's incredible. But if you want to tell that story, I think it's a fabulous story. But as a man with a powerful, it's really the power of positive thinking. Go ahead, Gary.
0: Well, Mr. President, first of all, thank you very much for having us and hosting this today. I've been around almost every president for the last 65 years. And I've never seen a president that loves this country as much. They all did. And they all did great works. But I've never seen a president that loves the country as much as you do. And I say thank you, because I've traveled more miles than any human being before without being repetitive. And I've never seen a country like this. The freedom that exists, which is so important to all of us. And you know, sport can change the world. It can give people a chance that don't have any hope. It can give them hope, as we've seen. Many people with little education have become world champions. Only in America have you got that opportunity. And the other thing is, to Mr. Kennedy, who I have absolute, utmost respect for, you know, my great dream now, I'm finished with tournament golf. My great dream is for the youth of America. The youth of a nation are the trustees of posterity. These are the people that are going to be the future champions. And when I always talk about the importance of fitness. It's so important. Please, can we bring it back in the schools? And as Senator Kennedy has so aptly said, to eat properly. This is so important, what you put in your body. And the big thing that I wish and I pray every day, and wherever I talk, and I do a lot of talking, I say to the young people, just love this country, because you don't realize what's going on around the world. Even the students of the great universities of America really don't understand what's happening around the world today. There is a silent war taking place against America today. And what we've got to do is make these kids realize that freedom and exercise and education, start reading some books. Yes, keep your phone, but also read some good books. And listen to what Mr. Kennedy has said. What you put in your body is so important. What a wonderful job he's done, and all your cabinet members, of which I say thank you for maintaining this great word, this cherished word, freedom.
1: Thank you very much, Gary. And Gary is way ahead of his time, always. And how many Masters did you play in, Gary? The record, I think.
0: 52.
1: 52. Think of it, 52. And most of them you had to qualify. After you won it, how many times did you win it?
0: Three.
1: So when you win at three, you get to play a little bit. But most of the time, you had to qualify. But 52 Masters, it's amazing. And did well in every single one of them. Pete, could I ask you to say a few words?
3: Sure. Yes, sir.
1: You could maybe speak a little bit about the subject that they want to hear about also, if you want. But just say a few words.
3: Absolutely, sir. Well, fitness, standards, competition, that's what we're all about at the War Department. So bringing those things to education is something I remember as a kid. I mean, the Presidential Physical Fitness Award was the pinnacle event at Forest Lake Elementary School every year, and I wanted to be the best. And I wasn't, but I worked my tail off every year to try to get there. Pull-ups, push-ups. I couldn't do the V-sit and reach. I could never beat that one. But I remember it because it was something my country clearly elevated as important. We should be in shape. We should compete. And there's winners and there's losers that we need to infuse into our young people. And obviously it takes young people to run a military. And as the secretary pointed out, almost 3/4 of American young people do not qualify for military service. And a lot of that has to do with their physical fitness. So we're proud at the War Department to put this first into Department of War education activity. Our schools, 161 of them across 30 installations. It's going to be mandatory for the young kids of those service members who use those schools. And we hope that's a pilot for all of American education. We hope the rest of America follows. We need young, strong, healthy Americans, whether you serve in the military or any other aspect of your life. And I think this presidential fitness test, Mr. President. It's a great

0: competition ambassadors that are here and to the kids that are here. You know, that word competition, I made a living competing, you know, and being in the top physical fitness that I could be and playing in the National Football League. And one thing I want to remind the kids and really our country is competition brings out the best in us, be it in sport, be it in business, be it in education. And you always want to be the best you can be, as Bryson said, every single day getting better. And I'm grateful that I had an opportunity to play in the National Football League, but it taught me how to be a good teammate. It taught me how to be humble in victory and to be steadfast, you know, in defeat, as all these great athletes know. And, Mr. President, thank you for just your leadership in our country, but also for this important issue of having physically healthy children and a physically healthy nation. And, Bobby, thank you for reminding us of your uncle and your father, of how important it is for us to be, to look at the man holistically, spiritually, morally, physically, mentally. And I think America historically has been the leader in all of those areas, but we are at a critical function in our nation. And so I would encourage everyone, this transcends politics. You know, physical fitness is good for every man and woman and child in the United States of America. So, Mr. President, I'm committed to this. I've seen the benefits of it in my own personal life. My family and my cabinet colleagues are 100% behind this. And so I would encourage all the young people of America, parents, teachers, educators, to take inventory and hear what these leaders are saying about the national security of our country and make sure that we're encouraging our young people to get out, get your hands dirty, get your knees strong, get on the monkey bars, start running and jumping and playing together. Because if you're a good teammate, the stronger team we are, the stronger country we are. So thank you, sir.
1: Well, thank you. I have to just say we have a star named Linda McMahon, and she's made a tremendous amount of money on sports. They are great athletes, in my opinion. WWE, her great husband, what they built is incredible. They sold it for a fortune. Billions and billions of dollars. You made more than Bryson and Gary if you added up. Would you say a few words? And she's one of our great stars. She is a phenomenal person. Go ahead.
2: That intro is a hard act to follow. But I think what we really are, we've talked a lot about fitness, and I think that's incredibly important because that's what all this is about. But you know, the Greeks had an axiom, sound mind and a sound body. So as Secretary of Education, clearly, I want all of our schools to be able to adopt, you know, these programs. We don't control curriculum from the Department of Education, but I sincerely hope the emphasis that is being refocused on kids and being fit and being able to compete. That's what you've said, Pete. All of us are saying the same thing, but let's not forget, it's about also a sound mind and a sound body. In order to have a sound mind, you do have to eat well, you do have to exercise, you do have to train, and you do have to be fit to do that. And if we all are, we are the best of who we can be. So I encourage all of you to enjoy playing and competing. And being good sports, you know, while you're doing, but don't forget you're studying, all of your academics, because it is all part of the total package.
1: Thank you, Linda. Great job. Appreciate it. So we have a couple of other guys. If you guys wanted to say anything, or we'll just take some questions. And if you'd like, you could ask the big guy, how fast did he throw it? He threw it very fast. It was very scary. And you want to say something?
3: I guess I'll just reiterate the thanks, Mr. President. Thank you. The cabinet members for this opportunity to be here. Thank you, Bryson, to allow me to be in this elite company of people. It's a pleasure to meet all you guys. And
4: let me look at you. You're the embodiment of the physical fitness test. So
1: he's,
4: get you
1: on he's seriously, seriously a good physical fitness. And, Coach, you've done great at Florida. Thank you very much, sir.
5: No, incredible honor to be here. This is something that I'm passionate about, and I think it's imperative that we're doing this for our youth right now. Through experience, my wife and I have two young kids, 9 and 7. They're very active, very athletic, but I can see some of their classmates and some of their teammates, you know, staring at screens all day. And again, as I said, it's really important that we do this now. And not only will I think this will improve the overall physical health of our young people, but I think it'll also help the mental health of our young people as well.
1: And just in case you don't know, he is a coach who just came to a team and just took it right from the beginning here. Yeah. Just unbelievable job you've done.
5: Thank you very much.
1: You're a very rich guy. They'll pay him anything. I want to represent him. They'll pay him. He comes in and just pulls this away. Congratulations. Who's

0: to win in hockey?
1: It's a tough one. Colorado's a favorite. I like Minnesota, though.
0: We're going to watch, okay.
1: Yeah, it'll be
0: good. We're going to watch. Great job.
1: Good. Thank you.
0: Great job you've done. Thank you. And we're going to go outside. Did you want to ask a few questions of any of the people here? Please.
2: Can I ask you about Iran, Mr. President?
0: Yes.
2: They've fired at U.S. ships several times in the last 24 hours. What do they need to do to violate the ceasefire?
0: Well, you'll find out, because I'll let you know. They know what to do, and they know what to do. They know what not to do, more importantly, actually. And, you know, they fired them in little boats with pea shooters, you know, the pea shooters, little boat with little, you know why? Because they don't have any boats anymore. Their Navy is comprised of, they call them little boats.
3: Fast, right? Boats or little boats.
0: And they're fast, you know, they're so fast that, that they had eight of them and they're all gone. And they're fast, but they're not fast like a missile. A missile is slightly faster. They're all gone, so they're looking around for little boats to try and compete with our great Navy. We have a Navy that's unbelievable. You know, we set up a blockade, as you know very well. Not one ship. A couple tried, and they got their engine shut out. You remember? I think it was one of them. It was a great display. A ship wanted to go through and break the blockade. They were warned not to. And then they were warned again by a young Annapolis captain of the ship with a great look, central casting. These people are central casting, I'll tell you. And he said, don't do it. Then he said, evacuate your engine room with this unbelievable loudspeaker that goes over water. He said, you have 10 seconds. And then from 4 miles with one bullet, it went right into the engine. And Gary, the ship stopped very quickly. They hit the engine with one shot. It wasn't a missile. They don't want to waste a missile on it. It's too easy. And we had another one, a 2000, one of the biggest ships in the world. They were warned. And he said, go back now. Go back right now. You will be shot at within 10 seconds. Yes, yes, I am going back to Iran. I am going back. And that was the end of that, right? He went. It took them 10 miles to turn. The ship was so big, but they respect us. They didn't used to respect us, but they respect us more than we've ever been respected. Our country now is the hottest country anywhere in the world. We had a country that was dead when we had that group of people that ran this country with their open borders, letting anybody come in from the Congo, from countries all over the world. They came in from prisons and mental institutions. We had a country that would have been a dead hit. If they won the election, this country would have been a dead country. Now we have the hottest country anywhere in the world. Go ahead.
4: Thank you, Mr. President. You said recently that if Iran, Iranians were armed, they could take over their regime. Do you plan to arm them soon?
0: Well, I don't want to say that. But, yeah, I mean, people say, why aren't they protesting? They want to protest, but they don't have any guns. So you could have 200,000 people protesting and have five or six sick people with guns. And when they start shooting them right between the eyes, and you see a guy fall and another one fall, and you have no guns, very few people would be able to stand there and do it. I mean, I understand it. I tell them not to. Don't forget, they killed 42,000 people last month. 42,000 unarmed protesters. They have no guns. So they had a 250,000 people crowd, and they had snipers. They had like four or five snipers in buildings up high. And you're standing there, and all of a sudden, the guy on your left goes down, and somebody. That's what happened with a woman protest. They had 200,000 women protesting a year ago, and everyone thought that was the end of Iran. And then all of a sudden, a woman dropped dead with a bullet right there, always right there. Then another woman dropped, and then the word started to spread, and then there was panic, and then they ran, and, you know, so I don't want that to happen. We don't need that, you know, we don't need it. But the only reason they're not, they want to protest so badly, but they don't have weapons. Yeah.
5: Thank you, Mr. President. Next week, you have a very important meeting with President Xi in Beijing. Secretary Bessent has said that a top priority on the agenda will be Iran. What do you hope to achieve with President Xi as it relates to Iran?
0: Well, I have a very good relationship with President Xi. You know, I find him to be a tremendous guy. And we get along well, and you see how we do. We're doing a lot of business with China and making a lot of money. We're making a lot of money. It's different than it used to be. But I'll be talking about that. That'll be one subject. But he's been very nice about this. You know, in all fairness, he gets like 60% of his oil from Hormuz. And I think he's been very respectful. We haven't been challenged by China. They don't challenge us. And he wouldn't do that. I don't think he'd do that because of me. But I think he's been very respectful. And we've offered, you know, if he wants to send the ships to the United States. I think one of the big things that's happened is I made a statement. Send your ships to Texas. It's not that much further. Send your ships to Louisiana. Send your ships to Alaska. Alaska is actually very close to a lot of the Asian countries. People don't realize it. You know, Japan is back and forth. It's like it doesn't seem it, but it's a very short route. 2 days shorter than almost any other route. We're making tremendous big deals with South Korea and with Japan. But I said, send your ships. All of a sudden, I don't know if you saw the graph today. This is Space Force, which I created. Space Force has, they just sent out some photos of the ships that are lined up all the way down the ocean, like it's a highway. It looks like the Long Island Expressway for ships. And they're all heading to Texas, Louisiana. We've made up this line, and that's why. When I decided that I have to do this for the good of the world, not just the United States, in a way, we would have been in less trouble than a lot of other places. Certainly the Middle East would have been blown up. There wouldn't be a Middle East anymore. They would have controlled. They would have taken over the Middle East. Now they're trying to survive, and they won't be successful unless they make a deal. Oh, if they don't make a deal, they won't be successful. They'll go very quickly and methodically. Believe me, it'd be very easy. But we have so many alternatives. It's amazing. And nobody knew this, you know, because as an example, Japan got 90% of their oil, most of their energy, but most of their oil from the Hormuz Strait. South Korea got 43% of it. By the way, their ship was shot at. They were not in the cavalcade of ships. They decided to go it alone, and their ship got the hell knocked out of it yesterday. But they didn't shoot the ships that were guarded by us. I'll tell you that. We knocked down a lot of missiles. So what happens is that we have a situation where we have total control. As you know, the blockade's been amazing. It's like a piece of steel. Nobody's going to challenge the blockade. And I think it's working out very well. We're going to see. I can say this. Iran wants to make a deal. What I don't like about Iran is they'll talk to me with such great respect. And then they'll go on television, they'll say, we did not speak to the president. We did not speak to the president. So they play games. But let me just tell you, they want to make a deal. And who wouldn't? When your military is totally gone, we could do anything we want to them. Who wouldn't?
2: Please. On the filibuster, Mr. President, you posted a lot about wanting to eliminate the filibuster. Yeah. It hasn't happened. Are you disappointed in leaving?
0: Yeah, no, I'm disappointed. I like John a lot, but he has a couple of Republicans that are foolish people. A couple of them I like. A couple of them I can't stand, actually, if you want to know the truth. Although I do. I am, according to CNN, 100% approval within the Republican Party. That's better than your record. Yeah. I'm at 100% approval. Did you see the CNN poll? Nobody talks about it. CNN, I think the people that did that poll probably got fired. But within the Republican Party and MAGA, which is basically 100% of the party, I think, but 100%. No, I think that you're going to see some very interesting things. The filibuster, if you had it, we should have the Save America Act. We should have voter identification, voter ID. We should have proof of citizenship. We should have mail-in voting for the military and people that need it, but not for everybody. Because anytime you have mail-in voting, they're going to cheat. And they cheat like dogs. And they have to cheat. You know, in all fairness to the Democrats, when you have men and women sports, when you have open borders, when you have transgender mutilization, don't listen to this, kids. Of your children, transgender mutilization of your children, for everyone. When you have policies like that, you have to cheat. It's the only way they can win. And we shouldn't allow them to cheat. And we should terminate the filibuster, because if they get the chance, they'll do it in the first hour back.
6: Mr. President, thank you. When Iran is seeing 50% inflation, they've moved money from their sovereign
0: wealth. Their economy is crashed.
6: Would you allow their financial system then to fail?
0: Well, I guess so, because we're making it fail, right?
6: Is that what it takes?
0: I hope it fails.
6: Is that what it takes?
0: You know why? Because I want to win. If it, well, it's, no, it takes getting pounded on by the military, I think, for more. But in addition to that, there, it is failing. You know, we have sanctions on them, tremendous sanctions. Scott Bessent's done a great job. We have sanctions that nobody's ever seen before. No, they're failing. Their currency is worthless. Their inflation is probably 150%. The real number is 150%. They aren't paying their soldiers. They can't pay their soldiers. The money is worthless. No, it's, they should do the smart thing, you know? They should do the smart thing. And because we don't want to go in and kill people, really. I don't want to. It's too tough. Great people. I know the people. I have so many Iranian friends from New York and from other places over the years. They're great people. I don't want to kill those.
6: Is gas prices in the United States gas prices in the United States are $1.48 a gallon. You said they would come back down.
0: They'll drop lower than they were before.
6: Will Project Freedom, supporting those ships, make that happen?
0: Well, it will, because so people don't realize some of these tankers hold 2 million barrels. One of them holds four. I think it's the largest one in the world. That sucker is big. I've never seen anything like it. A ship, it's bigger than aircraft carriers. And it has a big impact. It's so much. You know, there are like 400 ships in there. 400. That in itself. Now, the best is when it ends and just neutralizes. But what's happening is people are learning to buy oil from the United States. I mean, they're making the trip. And they have safer, probably it's a better product too, by the way. But they're learning to buy, they're changing their habits. So when I did this, I thought the market would go down 25%. And I thought that was a great deal if it did. If it went down 25%, I was satisfied. I said, because we cannot let these people have a nuclear weapon. They'll use it. We can't. I also thought oil would go up to 200, 250, maybe 300. And I knew it would be short term, but I thought it would go, I looked today, it's like at 102. And that's a very small price to pay for getting rid of a nuclear weapon from people that are really mentally deranged. Yeah.
3: President, just on politics.
0: The world is like, by the way, other presidents should have done this. 47 years they've been toying with these stupid people. In many cases, stupid people. This should have been done by Obama. He went the other way. He was giving them cash. He sent plane loads of Boeing 757, took the seats out, and put green cash, $1.7 billion in the plane. Every bank in Virginia, D.C., and Maryland was stripped of their cash. They took out all the cash from the banks. They put it into a plane, a Boeing 757 packed with cash. And they flew it to Iran, and they let these guys just, I don't know what the hell they did with it, but they took it and then gave them billions and billions of dollars and bribed them basically to be friends. And after giving them tens of billions of dollars, they screwed Obama. Okay? That's not the way we play. No, we do it the old fashioned way. And they should wave. They're very proud. Maybe you won't see a white flag. But essentially, that's already what they are. They should wave the white flag of surrender. In hockey, they say, uncle, right? When are they gonna cry uncle? And they have another expression. If this were a fight, they would stop it. But you know, we have to go out and we have to do it. And it's very sad to see. Even shooting those boats. They've got three, four guys. They got a little machine gun in front. They're shooting at one of our ships that's meant for it. It bounces, they don't even know they're being shot at. And then they take it out with an Apache helicopter in about 2 seconds. They go, Apache, Apache ship, northwest 10 degrees, turns around, boom. I don't like that, you know? You lose people, all these people, it's so unnecessary. It's so unnecessary. One thing we have the greatest military in the world. I built it because I built it in my first term. I didn't think I'd be using it at least so much in my second term. But we have the greatest military, the best equipment in the world. We had 111 missile shot at one of our assets, one of the aircraft carriers, a week and a half ago, 2 weeks ago. Think of this, 111 sophisticated missiles shot at one of our aircraft carriers, and every single one of those missiles was shot down with no problem whatsoever. If you would have said that 10 years ago, 5 years ago, it would have been an impossibility. You would have had to take those shots. Every single missile was laying in the water far away. I mean, not even, they weren't even upset. And they're the coolest people. If you ever see them, you know, Pete, when they do the missile, when they do it, right? Mm-hmm. You see missile coming, and these guys, it's like almost like, oh, I'm just, blah, blah, blah. You know, they're very smart. These are extremely smart people. They go to very good schools, but they shot down. Who would think they'd get it? They're like a needle in a haystack. 111 missile shot. 111 missiles were knocked down into the water. Didn't even get close to the aircraft carrier. No, there's nobody has a military like this. Okay, a couple of more, and then I want to go out and watch these great athletes. I'm not talking about him and him and him. I'm talking about these kids, because I think you're going to be far better as an athlete than anybody behind you. Okay, do you agree? I think you're going to be a better athlete. What sport do you play?
7: I play football.
0: Oh, yeah.
8: There you go.
0: Do you think you're going to be better than him? You'll be faster. You're going to be so much faster than him. He's going to be like lightning. He was known for his speed, by the way. I don't know. I think pretty good. What sport do you play?
7: I don't play sport because my mom didn't sign me up, but I'm trying to play gymnastics.
0: Gymnastics? That's a good sport.
1: It's a great sport.
0: What do you play?
9: I do dance, but I also do volleyball.
0: Oh, nice. Hey. Nice and tall. Do you volleyball play?
1: Amazing.
0: What about you? Look at this guy. He's a big guy.
10: Me, I'm doing football right now, and next year I'm going to be trying to do powerlifting.
1: Oh, whoa. Yes,
0: wow.
1: All right, let's go.
0: Wow.
1: That's awesome.
0: And you'll never compete against women in powerlifting.
10: No, sir.
0: Did you see that they had a man powerlifter, and he decided to go the opposite direction? Took a record, stood for 18 years. He beat it by 119 pounds. Whoa. Okay. They put the little quarter of an ounce, to 18 years it stood. This guy came. He was a failed powerlifter. But he went on the other side, and he decided that he wanted to go into women's sports, and he broke the record by 118 pounds. Think that's fair? So I don't think we'll have to worry about you.
10: Yes, sir.
0: You're going to do good. Are you a strong person?
10: Yes, sir.
0: Good. You think you can take me in a fight? That would be embarrassing, right? How about you? What sport do you play?
7: I play volleyball, and in the summer I'm trying to get into soccer.
0: Wow. And with your height, do you smash the ball, the volleyball? No. You get up high. Can you jump high?
7: Not very.
0: Soccer might be better. I'm just looking. I think she'd be a great soccer player. That's good. Good luck, okay? What about you?
11: Hockey and golf.
0: Well, and you know that guy, right?
11: Yes.
0: All right. You know that guy. Do you think you could be as good as him someday? Hopefully. Not easy.
1: Better.
0: Won't be better.
12: Right. And you play golf? This young man today, of all the young men I met, he had the best manners possible. He was a smile. I said, how are you? He looked me in the eye. He said, fine, thank you, sir. How are you? Not just good.
0: Are you a good golfer?
11: Yes.
0: So what's your handicap? Do you have a handicap?
11: 15.
0: So this man is 90 years old. Do you think you could beat him?
11: No.
0: I'm betting on Gary. I'm betting on
1: you
0: Gary.
1: You will.
0: Hey, you know what else? And he doesn't choke. It's a big deal. You know, a lot of guys can play, but the flag goes up and bad things happen. And I think being in good shape helps you in that respect too, Gary.
12: You see, if it wasn't a cherished table, this is very historic. I could get on this table and do 50 push-ups like that. Most people can't do that, even when they're going to the army. Right?
11: Yes.
12: So you've got to keep in shape.
11: Yes, sir.
12: And you tell everybody how you love this country.
11: Yes.
12: Okay?
0: Good. Good way to end. So we're going to go out. We're going to say hello to the athletes. We have young and great athletes. We also have some big superstars out there waiting for us. And thank you very much. And Bryson, thank you very much. You really took this and brought it to a level. It's true. Biden and President Obama decided that it wasn't important, and they're so wrong. Thank you very much, everybody.
8: All right, we've been listening in there. President Trump at the White House in the Oval Office, signing a proclamation there, reinstating the Student Fitness Award. He was joined by some children there in the Oval Office. This is News Nation Live. I'm Nicole Burley in Chicago. And we begin today watching the Middle East, where the fragile ceasefire between the U.S. and Iran continues to hold as the U.S. attempts to force open the Strait of Hormuz. Today, the president saying the ceasefire is still on, despite a clash in the Strait just yesterday.
2: What do they need to do to violate the ceasefire?
0: Well, you'll find out, because I'll let you know. They know what to do, and they know what to do. They know what not to do, more importantly, actually. And you know, they fired them in little boats with pea shooters. You know, the pea shooters, little boat with little, you know why? Because they don't have any boats anymore. Their Navy is comprised of, they call them little boats.
3: Fast,
0: right?
3: Boats or little boats.
0: And they're fast, yeah. They're so fast that that they had eight of them and they're all gone. And they're fast, but they're not fast like a missile. A missile is slightly faster.
8: Well, meantime, the assault from Iran is continuing. The United Arab Emirates reporting within the last hour, shooting down missiles and drones launched from the Iranian mainland. The recent aggression from Iran coming because of the U.S. military's new move to escort ships through the strait. So far, though, just two cargo ships have been able to pass through, but the Pentagon seems confident it will be able to protect those commercial ships. While continuing to turn away those attempting to breach the U.S. blockade, CENTCOM reporting a total of 51 vessels have been turned away so far. So let's get out to News Nation's Joe Khalil, who is covering it all live from Doha. What is the latest on this fragile ceasefire, Joe?
13: Yeah, well, President Trump, Secretary Hegseth, and General Kane all made it a point to say that the ceasefire is still in place. But realistically, that may just be only a name, because even as I'm talking to you right now, air defenses are up in the region where we are intercepting Iranian missiles and drones yet again for the second day in a row. We also know that Project Freedom, which is this effort from the United States, from the military, to be escorting these ships that have been stranded in the Strait of Hormuz, that is going to continue today, going through the Iranian blockade, despite the fact that Iran yesterday unleashed a barrage of missiles, opening fire on the United States, although they didn't hit any American targets, and also commercial ships belonging to other countries. In one case, they actually did hit the UAE's ship. They also hit a South Korean ship. So the ceasefire may just be in name only, but this is what Secretary Hegseth had to say today about it.
14: No, the ceasefire is not over. Ultimately, this is a separate and distinct project, and we expected there would be some churn at the beginning, which happened. And we said we would defend and defend aggressively, and we absolutely have. Iran knows that.
13: Now, it's interesting that they've taken that posture, I think, perhaps leaving the door open, Nicole, for possible negotiation, maybe getting back to the table and maybe leaving room for diplomacy still with Iran by continuing to say we're in a ceasefire. General Kane, the chairman of the Joint Chiefs, said that the U.S. had been targeted some 10 times. Commercial ships had been targeted 9 times, and 2 ships had been seized by Iran. But he says, despite all of that, that still doesn't rise to the level where the U.S. would re-engage in a larger military campaign. So the language there is interesting to watch. Meantime, this is what we're hearing from the Iranian side. President Pezeshkian in Iran releasing a statement just within the last hour, basically saying that if politics is reduced to power, the result is today's world. Chaos, oppression, injustice, piracy. He went on to say that Iran represents ethical and responsible power. Its enemies embody reckless and unchecked force. So a pretty vague response there. That is the first that we have heard from the Iranian leadership since General Kane and Secretary Hegseth came out and made their statements today, effectively saying the U.S. is going to respond to Iran in kind if it gets strikes at American assets as it continues to take ships through the Strait of Hormuz.
8: And Joe, the Secretary Hegseth again talking about U.S. allies jumping in to help reopen the strait. What did he say today?
13: Yeah, really a direct plea. Both Secretary Hegseth and Chairman Kaine said that now is the time for U.S. allies to be a part of this effort that they're embarking on to try to get these ships through the Strait of Hormuz. And actually Secretary Hegseth said that soon and at some point, the U.S. is going to basically turn that responsibility over to allies, saying that the United States does not need the Strait of Hormuz as much as American allies in Europe and Asia and other places do. Now, having said that, the reality is the global market is the global market for oil and for energy, and Americans are paying higher prices in gas just like everyone else in the world. But that was the message anyway from the secretary and even General Kaine, saying it would be proper right now for those that have equity in the Strait of Hormuz to sort of do their part, carry their weight, and help the U.S. in this effort.
8: All right, Joe Khalil reporting from Doha. Thank you. Joining us now as we stay with this story, retired Army Major General William Inyart. Major General, always a pleasure to speak with you. So both the U.S. and Iran, as you know, are claiming control over the strait. Which side has more leverage in these dueling blockades right now?
15: Well, that's certainly going to determine the outcome of this, isn't it? The leverage that Iran has is significant because that, as we've all heard now, 20% of the world's oil supply flows through there. Gas prices here in the U.S. have jumped $2 a gallon, roughly, they've jumped from about $2.95 to about $4.95, so that's $2 a gallon, yeah. And they're headed north as long as this is closed. That puts a tremendous amount of political pressure on the president, and as a result of that, he may well really have to get this strait back open. The Iranians, of course, are likewise being hard-pressed militarily and economically. Which country will blink first, or will they each decide to perhaps compromise a bit and move towards an agreement? So we'll have to see how that plays out.
8: All right. I'd like to listen to a bit more of what we heard this morning from defense officials.
14: Iran is the clear aggressor, harassing civilian vessels, threatening mariners from every nation indiscriminately, and weaponizing a critical choke point for its own financial benefit, or at least trying to. For too long, Iran has been harassing ships, shooting at civilian tankers from all nations, and trying to impose a tolling system. Iran's plan, a form of international extortion, is unacceptable. That ends with Project Freedom.
8: General, are you satisfied with the messaging so far from the Trump administration?
15: Well, who are you going to believe, your lion eyes or me? That's kind of where we are with this. You know, in point of fact, Secretary Hegseth omits a tremendous amount of history. The U.S. has been meddling in Iranian affairs since the early 50s when we deposed the lawful government at that time, fearing that they were going to become socialist or communist in favor of the Shah. The Shah ruled quite cruelly up until the late 70s. We've been at odds with Iran ever since. But certainly we've been meddling in their affairs for a long time. So, you know, there's plenty of blame to lie on both sides. Clearly we attacked along with Israel. We attacked a year ago and started bombing their nuclear plants. As they were negotiating. So Secretary Hegseth presents a rather unique version of reality, which does not comport with all of the facts.
8: I want to zoom out a little bit, General. There's a U.S. military plane, a plane that acts as a flying gas station that issued a distress signal. It appears to have gone missing over Qatar. What is your assessment? What happens next here?
15: Well, that's certainly very distressing to me. One of the units that I commanded when I was commanding the Illinois National Guard was a unit of KC-135s, the 126th Air Refueling Wing at Scott Air Force Base. Those planes are vital to any air effort that we make. They keep the fighters refueled. They keep the electronic surveillance planes refueled. And without those planes, the logistics of flying the missions that we're flying over there are simply impossible. So that's very distressing. This is the first that I've heard of it. But clearly, I wish all the best to the crew of that aircraft and hope that it simply has lost radio contact for the moment.
8: Absolutely. Yeah, we're still working, obviously, to find out more information about that. But I just wanted to get your reaction there. In the meantime, back to something you had said about the nuclear program. So U.S. intelligence assessments indicate the time Iran would need to build a nuclear weapon has not changed since last summer. And that's after 2 months of this current war. So what do you think it will take to get some movement towards some type of peace if the conditions don't really seem to have changed from last summer?
15: That is really a difficult question to answer. Iran simply has to look at the difference between Ukraine and North Korea to realize that they need a nuclear weapon. North Korea has nuclear weapons, and no great power is attacking North Korea, irrespective of the saber rattling that goes on. On the other hand, Ukraine, back in the 90s, surrendered its nuclear weapons to Russia under the guarantees of the Budapest Convention, where the U.S., the U.K., and Russia all agreed that if Ukraine did that, Ukraine's territorial sovereignty would be guaranteed. Well, guess what happened? Of course, Russia seized parts of Ukraine in 2014. The U.S. was far too busy fighting in Afghanistan to be bothered with something taking place in the Black Sea. So we did nothing to interrupt that seizure. The lesson to Iran is that if you've got nuclear weapons, nobody messes with you. On the other hand, if you don't have nuclear weapons, you're subject to military attack at any time, as indeed Iran has been attacked twice within the last year. Iran is going to be very hard pressed to give up their nuclear program. They view that as really an existential guarantee of their success.
8: All right, Major General William Inyart, thank you as always.
15: Good to be with you, Natalie.
8: It's primary day in a few states, including in Ohio and Indiana, where President Trump could face his biggest test this election cycle. The president and his allies are working to oust incumbent Republican state senators who helped stop their redistricting push. News Nation's Raquel Martin has a closer look at the potential impact on today's elections. Raquel.
16: Hey, Nicole. Well, there are two realities that we're looking at going into tonight's races. Both Ohio and Indiana are Republican strongholds. The president won each of these states by double digits. But the other reality is that these candidates, the Trump-backed candidates, are facing some pretty strong headwinds. Looking at Indiana, this is a unique situation. We know that the president has unleashed a campaign of revenge, so to speak. He has primaried seven state lawmakers after they refused to support the president's redistricting effort. Unlike states like Texas or Missouri and North Carolina, we saw Indiana Republicans push back and refuse to redraw their maps to give Republicans an edge in the primaries. The president's allies have poured millions into this race. Now, in Ohio, experts are also focusing on another Trump-backed candidate, Vivek Ramaswamy, and his bid for governor. The tech CEO and former co-chair of DOGE, Elon Musk's project to cut federal spending, is the favorite among his GOP opponents, but he has dipped in polling recently, in part due to his own gaps. For instance, he's called for the voting age to be raised to 25, and this has given his likely Democrat opponent, Amy Acton, an edge. Back in March, the Cook Political Report, for instance, changed the race from likely Republican to now lean Republican.
8: All right, so Raquel, what other political headwinds are these candidates potentially facing?
16: Well, the president comes with a bit of baggage in this campaign. We know that there have been polling in recent months since this war started, especially that indicate that the president's approval rating on the economy specifically has slipped. We've seen gas prices soar since the beginning of this conflict in Iran, and he has still yet to be able to bring this conflict to an end and bring consumer prices down. And this especially is hurting farmers in the Midwest, where we've seen fertilizer prices surge. We're going to see the vice president here today head to Iowa, where we know is home to plenty of Iowa farmers that do corn, bean, and soybean farming. He's going to have to really explain to them what the long-term plan and goal is here. They are being compounded in this issue economically when it comes to fertilizer prices, when it comes to tariffs, for instance. And this is something that is contributing to some of the dip that we're seeing in the president's approval rating.
8: All right, Raquel Martin, live for us there. Thank you. After the break, Vice President Vance hits the road, his message to Iowa farmers with affordability on the ballot and a high-stakes governor's race. And cruise ship nightmare, the rat-borne virus that has left three people dead and stranded dozens at sea.
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22: A Department of Justice investigation that could end up impacting meat prices. I'm Blake Berman, host of The Hill on News Nation. The acting attorney general, Todd Blanche, holding a press conference Monday detailing the administration's probe into meat packers. According to Blanche, four processors control over 85% of the beef processing market. Two of them are primarily foreign-owned. He says the potential antitrust violations could be limiting competition and driving up prices. The Agriculture Secretary, Brooke Rollins, went so far as to call it a national security issue. She also said that the U.S. has the lowest level of cattle since the 1950s. It comes as Americans remain concerned about inflation and rising costs. Beef prices, for example, have been on the rise over the past year. Ground beef up 11%, roasts up nearly 12%, steaks up over 15%. I'm Blake Berman, and this is the News Nation Political Minute.
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8: The Trump administration rapidly expanding its focus on border security with a new man at the helm of DHS, Mark Wayne Mullen, and his team rolling out some of the new tech used to secure

0: the wall and target the cartel at an expo in Phoenix. And that's where senior national border correspondent Allie Bradley joins us live. So, Allie, this is being touted as some of the best tech out there.
1: Yeah, you're exactly right here, Nicole. And it's not just the tech that's out here. It's the who's who's of border security. We just heard from Border Czar Tom Homan, who actually talked about his promises that he was making to President Trump when he signed onto his role. And he says those promises were made and those promises are being kept. Take a listen to what the Border Czar just said moments ago.
2: For the people out there saying President Trump's getting weak on mass deportation, you know what the hell you're talking about. You know, these keyboard warriors and these people are no longer in the arena. They got to understand mass deportation. President Trump made a promise to American people, and that's going to happen.
1: Okay, so he talked about 800,000 removals under the current administration, and he promised those mass deportations are going to happen. But as you know, he also promised a secure border. He said we have the most secure border in the history of the nation right now. But the reality is there is still more work to be done because we are still seeing at least 200 people come to the border every day on average. That's what Homan said. He said nobody's being released, but we do still have an average of 48 gotaways a day. So it's not just about the conversations. It's about the technology and the work that needs to be done. So some of these things like this big camera here, this is a long range infrared camera that is already stationed down at the border. So things like this are what you can actually see at this expo. And this one right here, you can see it's more of a short range and you can see the infrared part of the camera there. And there's Travis and I right there. We can wave hi for the infrared camera. So pretty cool to see some of this technology that we're seeing out here. I want to show you because the expo hasn't fully kicked off yet. It's still a couple of minutes away because they are doing a panel right now with Todd Lyons, of course, the acting ICE director who is outgoing. And then we also have CBP Commissioner Rodney Scott, Tom Homan. And like I said, the who's who of border security is here. So we have things like this. Look at this massive tower up here. So this is on a little remote kind of stand, and it goes inside the back of a truck like that. And these are all over the southern border. So these things are going to be helping them secure the border even more. Take a look at this, too. This is a virtual simulator in here where they can actually do training simulations inside of that facility. So really cool stuff that's out here so far. But a lot of it is technology that they've never seen before, that these sheriffs that are here from all across the country have never experienced and never seen before. So let's take a listen to what Sheriff Brad Coe from Texas, from Little Kinney County, had to say about this expo and what he's looking for.
3: Talking about a bunch of AI stuff to help monitor border areas. Still looking at some of that stuff too, but with Operation Stonebird. But what's that state going to be in 6 months when we have the midterm elections? What's going to happen after that? It's better to stay ahead of the game than try to play catch up. So let's make good contacts here and see what exactly is out there that we don't see in Kinney County.
1: Better to stay ahead of the game. They're concerned down at the southern border about what might happen when we approach the midterms. Will there be a surge? We've seen some caravans break free from the southern border of Mexico. So those are things that they are concerned about. But you can see some of the other tech that's here. Drones like this are what they're using to combat the cartels and to continue to secure the border and to go after drug interdictions. Things like that is what these massive drones can be used for. And they have technology, again, that has not been out there yet that we have not seen. And we're going to actually go find some more new tech, including, I'm going to leak this a little bit, metal detector gloves and how that can be instrumental in their fight at the border and what they would be using those for when it comes to interacting with immigrants that they run into, Nicole. So a lot still to see here, and we're going to be showing you all throughout the day some of this new technology that they have at their disposal for the border security.
0: I can see you are truly passionate about this, Allie, at that expo there in Phoenix. Allie Bradley live for us. Thank you. Well, the youth fitness test you may remember from grade school is coming back. Moments ago, the president signing a proclamation reenacting the Presidential Fitness Test Award, which includes sit-ups, pull-ups, and running.
4: So today I signed a proclamation recognizing National Youth Sports and Fitness, and I'll also sign the very first copy of the new revitalized Presidential Fitness Test Award, a certificate in recognition of achievement of the gold standard of physical fitness.
0: So this award was previously given to school children who passed certain athletic requirements. The test was first enacted back in 1966, but it was changed in 2012 to focus more on individual health than athletics. The president first signaling his intent to resurrect this test last summer when he signed an executive order creating a sports council. Well, coming up, the manhunt underway right now for the shooter who opened fire on dozens of partygoers at an Oklahoma campground.
5: We prefer this to be a peaceful operation, but are locked and loaded to defend our people, our ships, our aircraft, and this mission without hesitation.
0: And the Pentagon chief's response to Iran's attacks on Navy warships and Mission Project Freedom.
6: This is it. 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
19: As veterans, we've dealt with noise, from chains clanking as they're clamped onto cargo to orders coming down the chain of command. 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Everyone's always talking because they just want to be heard. But we know that it's not about hearing. It's about listening. About understanding each other because we've shared the same experiences. 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
0: Clashing depictions of what's happening in the Strait of Hormuz coming from U.S. and Iranian officials as the ceasefire seems to be on shakier ground. Secretary Pete Hegseth is speaking at the Pentagon this morning, calling the U.S. effort to escort ships a defensive and temporary initiative that has so far successfully helped two commercial vessels safely transit through. Overall, though, traffic through the strait is still largely stalled, and Iran is claiming its control over that key global shipping route has only intensified. NewsHour's Libby Dean is live at the White House monitoring it. Also, Libby, with reports of these Iranian attacks both in and around the Persian Gulf, is this ceasefire going to hold?
7: Nicole, the president didn't say if the ceasefire has been violated at this point by Iran, despite both sides trading fire over the last 24 hours, as you just laid out there. And the president says that actually it's time for Iran to wave the white flag, also claiming the Iranians listened when directed to turn around. Here's him.
4: They were warned, and he said, go back now, go back right now. You will be shot at within 10 seconds. Yes, yes, I am going back to Iran. I am going back, and that was the end of that.
7: Now, we heard from the president, but we also heard from Pentagon officials today. They insisted that the ceasefire is holding, given the multiple attacks didn't meet the threshold to restart kinetic operations, that these are two separate operations that are playing out over in the Middle East. Here is some of those officials.
5: Project Freedom is defensive in nature, focused in scope, and temporary in duration, with one mission: protecting innocent commercial shipping from Iranian aggression.
8: The threshold of restarting is a political decision above my pay grade. What I'll say is it's low harassing fire right now. It feels like Iran is grasping at straws to try to do something across the southern flank.
7: Next up, Nicole, here at the White House, Secretary Rubio taking the podium in the press briefing room later this afternoon as the White House press secretary is on maternity leave. And Rubio, of course, has been a part of the negotiations with the Iranians, so it's likely that he's able to provide some insight, at least into where diplomacy effort stands, as we've seen, not only over at the Pentagon, but from the president insisting that the ceasefire is holding at this point, the president even saying Iran knows what not to do. Nicole?
0: All right. Libby Dean live for us there at the White House. Thank you. Well, meantime, an urgent manhunt is underway right now after a campground party took a terrifying turn in Oklahoma and left more than a dozen young people in the hospital. Police now are searching for two suspects who reportedly wore ski masks when they opened fire, when witnesses say a fight broke out. The chaos unfolding around 9 o'clock Sunday night, just 20 miles from Oklahoma City.
9: I just heard five. So all I did was run. Some girls started fighting. The fight really started everything. Everybody got scared. Everybody started running. It started off with girls, and then people's brothers got involved, shooting, and it was just too much.
20: Guns ain't the way. Like, you see what happened tonight. Almost 20 people were shot. It's just off of stray bullets going off everywhere. Like, I just feel like everybody needs to leave the guns at home.
0: Yeah, so you heard right there, almost 20 people shot. Police say the victims were hospitalized with a wide range of injuries. So I'd like to bring in Jeff Winninger, founder of Law Enforcement Consultants, retired LAPD lieutenant, and author of the book On Thin Ice. Jeff, so good to see you. So scary situation there. This was an unsanctioned party. The mayor of Edmond, Oklahoma, though, is emphasizing that the public right now is not in danger, that this was an isolated incident. I'd like to listen to what we've heard from the mayor.
21: Our community remains safe. Our community remains a safe place to live, work, and raise a family. We're among the safer cities in Oklahoma, especially when it comes to violent crime. That is a public park campground area. So when it's a campground, you have access 24 hours a day if you're camping there. We are reviewing all of our processes that pertain to how we manage that property.
0: All right, Jeff, so there's that message, but then Edmond, Oklahoma police are also facing criticism for not releasing much information. What stands out to you about this shooting and then the corresponding messaging?
22: Well, the shooting involved a large group of people. It's estimated there's approximately 250 people there, and it was promoted online. And it's really, when you have something that's promoted online and you're talking about a public park that is operated by the city itself, you would hope that the law enforcement agency would be monitoring what's going online so they can have some intelligence and information that this unsanctioned party was going to occur, so they can take steps and measures to prevent this from occurring. Because the reality is, what the public's looking for is they want to have a reduction of incidents and fear in crime. And how you reduce the fear in crime is having an idea and an understanding that measures are being taken to prevent things rather than just respond to and investigate after it has occurred.
0: All right. So as you said, this party was advertised as a Sunday fun day on social media. It had a very large turnout. We're talking about hundreds of people. It's reported that a group of girls started arguing.

0: returned to a gun that was used in another gang crime, you're going to be able to determine that. And why is that important? It's important because you're going to need to bring in the investigators that have the expertise and specialty relative to the information of the gangs and how they operate, primarily to try to prevent any type of a retaliatory incident from occurring.
1: Right. At this point, there has been no indication that this has anything to do with gangs. Are you surprised, though, that over 36 hours later, there are still no arrests?
0: Well, it takes time. The public, 36 hours may seem like a long time, but an investigation of this magnitude will take time, and it's really in its infancy. It's about identifying the witnesses and being able to obtain statements from them and start putting all the pieces of the information together. There's going to be an extensive investigation involving the digital evidence as well. You may have stuff like live streaming that may have been going on with a video as this incident occurred. So there's a lot going on. We're talking about a police department that has just over 100 sworn personnel and a population of just under 100,000 people. They're going to be stressed in regards to their resources and probably may look outward to other agencies to help them assist. And that's going to take time.
1: All right. So last question for you, Jeff. Arcadia Lake is federal property. Firearms are not permitted. Those signs are posted all throughout the park at the gate entrance. Do you believe we could potentially see federal charges here?
0: Well, perhaps. I mean, when you have federal property and you have violations of a federal crime, that could actually occur. But I think first and foremost, we're going to be looking at the state charges. But, you know, it's really important. I understand where the public's coming from in regards to their wanting to get information. You know, Mark Twain once said that, you know, a lie gets halfway around the world while the truth is still putting on its shoes. And the police department needs to worry about rumor and innuendo because it's often hard to overcome that. But the public has to have confidence that this is being investigated thoroughly. And the reality that the fact that they're being quiet probably is an indication that they're on to the suspect and don't want to give anything away.
1: All right, Jeff Winninger, thank you. Appreciate it.
0: Thank you.
1: So to come, more than 100 cruise passengers stranded at sea. What we now know about the deadly virus plaguing that ship. And gunfire erupts near the White House, the Secret Service shootout that took down an armed man.
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9: A Department of Justice investigation that could end up impacting meat prices. I'm Blake Berman, host of The Hill on News Nation. The acting attorney general, Todd Blanche, holding a press conference Monday, detailing the administration's probe into meat packers. According to Blanche, four processors control over 85% of the beef processing market. Two of them are primarily foreign-owned. He says the potential antitrust violations could be limiting competition and driving up prices. The Agriculture Secretary, Brooke Rollins, went so far as to call it a national security issue. She also said that the U.S. has the lowest level of cattle since the 1950s. It comes as Americans remain concerned about inflation and rising costs. Beef prices, for example, have been on the rise over the past year. Ground beef up 11%, roasts up nearly 12%, steaks up over 15%. I'm Blake Berman, and this is the News Nation Political Minute.
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12: Passengers at the of a cruise ship at the center of a deadly hantavirus outbreak are essentially stranded on that ship. As authorities are working to evacuate the severely ill passengers on board, the World Health Organization now confirming at least two cases of the rare rodent-borne virus, with five other suspected cases, including three people who have died. Correspondent Marcus Espinosa is live with the very latest. So, Marcus, these evacuations are really not moving very quickly.
13: Hey, Nicole, good afternoon. Great to be with you today. This is really gripping the world, this story here. So right now, they are trying to evacuate two people from that boat. They're trying to find a place to dock. They're trying to figure out where exactly to take these folks. This is a large boat, the MV Hondius, and it's trying to get more than 100 people eventually home safely. So the World Health Organization says testing has confirmed that two hantavirus cases on board the ship. Five other cases are suspected. Now, three people, a couple from the Netherlands and someone from Germany, have died. Another person is critically ill. So nearly 150 people remain on board, isolated in their cabins, including 17 Americans. So the ship that's operated by Dutch cruising firm Oceanwide Expedition, it departed on an Antarctic expedition, leaving Argentina on April 1st. According to the WHO, the first passenger fell ill just a couple of days later on April 6th before dying on April 11th. His wife also tested positive for the virus, died on April 26th after departing the ship with her husband's body. Now, on April 27th, a third person fell ill on board. They were evacuated to South Africa, where they remain in critical condition right now. Lab testing has confirmed they also have the hantavirus. Then on Saturday, a third person died. Just 4 days after she first reported not feeling well, her body's still on the ship. Passengers say they're just terrified at this point, and they want to go home.
14: There's a lot of uncertainty, and that's the hardest part. All we want right now is to feel safe, to have clarity, and to get home. This isn't something happening somewhere far away. It's happening to us right now.
13: Shared with News Nation from that individual, they said that passengers are being cared for, or rather from the boat. Everyone else on board is doing well, remains in good spirits. We are hopeful that this situation will be resolved soon. Oceanwide Expeditions and the crew have been doing everything within their ability to keep passengers safe, informed, and as comfortable as possible. Right now, they're trying to go to Spain's Canary Islands, where they're trying to dock at this point. They were denied at a previous spot, Cape Verde, there out of precaution. So a lot of different moving pieces right now. You can only imagine what it's like to be isolated on that ship.
12: Yeah, such a complicated situation. So, Marcus, could we be looking at a major outbreak here?
13: Right now, that's not the primary concern. That doesn't seem too likely at this point. This particular virus really isn't spread from person to person. It's really spread through rodents. And that said, officials say no rodents were found on the ship, indicating that the virus likely came from somebody who was infected before boarding that ship. The virus is not something we hear about often, but you might remember Gene Hackman's wife actually died from this virus. So right now, I think this is all trying to find a place to dock safely to get these people off safely. But as you can imagine, you heard in that soundbite there, little communication right now, and this could go on for who knows how long, but very scary for these passengers, yeah. Nicole.
12: Absolutely. All right, Marcus Espinosa with the very latest. Thank you. Well, still to come, Vice President Vance on the road ahead of the November midterms. His message to Iowa farmers amid an affordability crisis. And Dolly Parton cancels her Las Vegas residency. We have an update on the country music legend's health.
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1: Well, hey there, it's Dolly, and I'm here to give you an update on a few things going on in my life. But the good news is I'm responding really well to meds and treatments, and I'm improving every day. Now, the bad news is it's going to take me a little while before I'm up to stage performance level because some of the meds and treatments make me a little bit swimmy-headed.
12: Well, some bad news from one of the nation's most beloved entertainers. Dolly Parton is canceling her Las Vegas residency due to ongoing health issues. With a touch of Southern charm and lots of humor and humility, the country music legend delivering the news via Instagram, explaining she's doing well but isn't yet ready to return to a full stage performance. The 80-year-old says despite the setback, she is keeping busy with her other projects, including her Broadway musical. So to talk more about Dolly and this canceled residency, let's bring in pop culture commentator Corey Andrew. Corey, so good to see you.
2: Thank you.
12: What more can you tell us about Dolly's health issues?
2: Well, great to see you too, Nicole. Great to be with you. You know, Dolly has been handling this the way she handles everything, right? She's doing it with humor. She's making a smart, grounded decision. She's not canceling because she's given up. She's canceling because she's being honest about what her body is doing right now. And in Vegas, they expect it to be perfect, like night after night. And if she can't do that, she's being honest. She's saying, hey, I got to put this on hold.
12: So, Corey, this residency was originally postponed last fall. Now it is, you know, absolutely canceled. Is there any indication that it could maybe still happen at some point?
2: Well, you know, it sounds like she's doing it as a finality. You know, there was no postponement. This is a cancellation. So there is a difference. The bigger headline here is that, you know, there wasn't a sudden cancellation. As you mentioned, people were kind of preparing for this. There were rumors about her being sick last year, even a death watch at one point when her sister posted pray for Dolly. So it seems to me this might be a final blow to the residency. That doesn't mean she won't perform live again, just maybe not a long term stint like Vegas.
12: Absolutely. I mean, yeah. Yeah, because that has to be absolutely exhausting. So, Corey, last thing for you. I truly think it is hard to find anyone who has anything negative to say about Miss Dolly Parton. What do you think it is about her that is so lovable across different ages, different ethnicities, whatever it is? Why do we all love this woman so much?
2: I know, because in my mind, she's my aunt. She's Aunt Dolly to me. And I really think she's so grounded in having grown up poor, which she talks about. And she was also grounded in a world where she was taught that no one's better than anyone else because of skin color or socioeconomics. And those are the best makings of a human being, I believe. And she's carried that forward. She treats everyone with dignity and respect. And you're right. There's not one person who says anything negative about her. And, you know, I'm around Hollywood people all the time, and everyone has the same consensus that she is just awesome.
12: Absolutely. We wish her the very, very best. Corey Andrew, thank you so much.
2: Thank you.
12: Well, coming up, the Minnesota lawmaker facing a deadline over possible evidence in a multi-million dollar fraud investigation and the desperate search for a missing Kentucky college student. New images released by police.
23: Cats are masters at using up their 9 lives. Like chasing laser pointers into walls or jumping onto high shelves. But the one thing cats never do? Text while driving. So be like a cat and protect your one and only life. 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
12: Here's your news now in 90 seconds. New video of a chaotic scene that unfolded on the National Mall in Washington. The Secret Service shooting a man who officials say opened fire near the Washington Monument. That suspect taken to the hospital with multiple gunshot wounds. A young bystander was also grazed by gunfire but is expected to be okay. Officials have not determined if the incident was politically motivated. And we're learning more about the 59-year-old businessman pulled from the body of a crocodile in South Africa. Officials believe Gabriel Batista, a hotel owner in the area, was driving back to work when his vehicle was swept away in extreme flooding. After an extensive search in crocodile-infested waters, authorities found the culprit. They euthanized the croc before hoisting it away to be examined. A Southwest flight from Oakland to San Diego was delayed, not because of weather or a maintenance issue, but because someone brought a humanoid robot on board. After the 70-pound machine named Bebop buckled up, the flight crew asked about its parts and discovered a lithium battery that exceeded the maximum allowable size. Once they removed Bebop's battery, the flight took off.
40: Okay, there's a bear right there on the block wall.
12: And a hungry bear causing a stir after going on a neighborhood stroll in Southern California. The 275-pound black bear was seen climbing trees, crossing yards, and even getting into some leftover pet food, which prompted concern from residents and even a brief school lockdown. Crews were able to tranquilize the animal, fit it with a tracking collar, and release it into the Angeles National Forest. And that's your news now in 90 seconds. Right now, an update on Project Freedom as America defends its warships in the Strait of Hormuz. Secretary Pete Hegseth makes one thing clear: the ceasefire is not over.
41: If you attack American troops or innocent commercial shipping, you will face overwhelming and devastating
0: American firepower.
12: Plus, primary day in Ohio and Indiana proves to be President Trump's first big test as his second in command heads to Iowa, where affordability looms large at the ballot box. And President Trump's immigration crackdown goes high tech. The new tools America is now using to track illegal border crossings.
1: Lots of concern with not knowing who comes into our country and who they are, what they're bringing, what their purpose is.
12: Coming up on the top of the hour, thank you so much for sticking with us. I'm Nicole Burley, live at our Chicago headquarters. And the Pentagon says the ceasefire with Iran is not over, despite the escalation in the Strait of Hormuz and across the region. The U.S. and Iran still fighting for control of the strait, with President Trump instructing the U.S. Navy to escort ships.
0: Iran's plan, a form of international extortion, is unacceptable.
12: Well, this also comes as the United Arab Emirates continues shooting down missiles and drones coming from Iran for the first time since the beginning of last month's ceasefire. Correspondent Joe Khalil is live in Doha, tracking it all for us. So, Joe, what are you learning at this hour?
2: Yeah, well, the entire region here is bracing for essentially continuation of military action, which is what they got before this ceasefire. And we are continuing to see strikes from Iran, missiles and drones coming in the second night in a row now. So it's hard to describe from where we stand here as being in a ceasefire. But that is what Secretary Hegseth maintains, what the president maintains, and Chairman of the Joint Chiefs, General Dan Kane. They say that the ceasefire has not ended despite Iran opening fire on U.S. vessels in the Strait of Hormuz yesterday, and also on the United States. CENTCOM confirming that it sunk six Iranian smaller IRGC boats yesterday as well. Despite all of that, perhaps it's a decision that was made that may continue having an option for diplomacy sometime down the road, perhaps a negotiation with just keeping the word ceasefire in place. This is how Secretary Hegseth described the situation as he sees it from the Pentagon this morning.
0: No, the ceasefire is not over. Ultimately, this is a separate and distinct project, and we expected there would be some churn at the beginning, which happened. And we said we would defend and defend aggressively, and we absolutely have. Iran knows that.
2: Meantime, Project Freedom, as you heard him reference there, is going to remain in effect, he says. Project Freedom being the operation the U.S. launched yesterday to try to get all of those stranded boats that have been just outside the Strait of Hormuz and unable to get through to navigate. And the United States is going to continue to do that, again, despite the fact that that was what prompted Iran to launch all of the missiles aiming at U.S. ships, did not successfully hit any of them, but Iran did strike with at least two drones yesterday, a ship belonging to the UAE and also to South Korea. So that operation will continue moving forward. Meantime, this is what we're hearing from the Iranians, the latest, from President Mohammad Pezeshkian. He says here, quote, "If politics is reduced to power, the result is today's world, which is chaos, oppression, injustice, and piracy in our national ethos and religious worldview." He says power without ethics is hollow. And he goes on to say that Iran represents ethical, responsible power. Its enemies embody reckless and unchecked force. So that from President Masoud Pezeshkian from Iran. We are waiting to see if there is further military action from the Iranians on American targets, which we haven't seen yet today. But again, certainly Iran has been targeting several Gulf states in the region already. The UAE reporting several and people getting those alerts on their phones here in the Middle East for the first time in over a month yesterday and today that is happening.
12: So, Joe, Secretary Hegseth, again, talking about U.S. allies helping to reopen the Strait of Hormuz. What did he say today?
2: Yeah, there was another call today. He said effectively that the U.S. is going to take the lead on trying to reopen the strait, but that the U.S. doesn't have as much of an interest in the strait being open as European allies and our Asian allies. And he says that at some point, and he said the word soon, that responsibility and burden, he says, will be transferred over to the U.S. allies. And actually, for the first time, we heard General Kane also make the same point. And he just made a quick comment today in answering a question saying that it would be incumbent upon your U.S. allies to who have a stake and equity in reopening the strait to help the U.S. in trying to achieve that goal.
12: All right, Joe Kaleo reporting from Doha. Thank you. Well, meantime, it's primary day in a few states, including Ohio and Indiana, where President Trump could face his biggest test this election cycle. The president and his allies are working to oust incumbent Republican state senators who helped stop their redistricting push. News Nation's Raquel Martin has a closer look at the potential impact on today's elections. Raquel.
3: Hey, Nicole, well, all eyes will be on Ohio and also Indiana. These are Midwest races that will be the first of the president's true litmus test to see what his political capital is within the Republican Party. Now, Trump won both Indiana and Ohio by double digits, but there are early indicators that this may not be an easy victory for some of the Trump-backed candidates. Now, in Indiana, this is a unique spot. Seven state lawmakers are facing tough primary races after refusing to support the president's redistricting effort. Unlike states like Texas, Missouri, and North Carolina, we saw Indiana Republicans push back and refuse to redraw their maps to give Republicans an edge in the primaries. Now, the president's allies have poured millions of dollars into this race. And now in Ohio, experts are also focusing on Vivek Ramaswamy's bid for governor. The tech CEO and former co-chair of DOGE, Elon Musk's project to cut federal spending, is the favorite among his GOP candidates, or opponent, excuse me, and has the backing of President Trump. But he has dipped in polling recently, in part from his own gaps. For instance, he's called for the voting age to be raised to 25. This has given his likely Democrat opponent, Amy Acton, an edge. And back in March, Cook Political Report changed the race from likely Republican to lean Republican, Nicole.
12: All right, so Raquel, exactly how much money is being spent in Indiana?
3: Well, this is unlike former races for a state legislator, which we usually see hundreds of thousands of dollars poured into these races. Now, according to data from Ad Impact, pro-redistricting groups have spent more than $6 million on ads targeting those seven incumbents in Indiana that the president has opposed. But it's important to note those incumbents and their allies have significantly outraised their Trump-backed challengers. That includes $2.2 million from the Indiana Senate GOP committee. That level of statewide support could signal an advantage, especially as polls show many Indiana voters were on the same page as those seven incumbents and did not support redrawing their congressional maps.
12: All right. Raquel Martin, thank you. All right, joining me now, White House reporter for Politico, Cheyenne Hazlett. Cheyenne, great to see you again. So we know many of the president's chosen candidates in several of these primaries are really struggling to dominate. The president is facing his lowest approval rating ever. Today, he's trying to oust these Republicans who blocked his redistricting efforts. Talk about what is happening in Indiana. Could there be some major upsets there?
4: Yeah, I mean, absolutely. Like you said, this is a signal election about Trump's political strength heading into November. If his candidates win, that shows continued control of the GOP base. And if they lose, it shows limits to his influence, the potential for Trump's sitting duck term to begin, especially in down ballot races. And it potentially reflects a bigger trend of Trump trying to enforce, you know, party discipline ahead of a high stakes midterms with low approval ratings at the moment.
12: So, Cheyenne, more than $6 million have been spent on these ads against Republicans. It's something Turning Point USA promised in December. I'd like to listen to that.
5: If it doesn't, and I hope these senators hear me right now when I say these words, If it does not pass, Turning Point Action is willing to throw more money and resources into these primary races than some congressional races. We will throw the kitchen sink at this thing. We will throw so much money and resources into this state that no amount of money coming from a leadership PAC will be able to offset it.
12: All right. So, Cheyenne, that was the promise in December. It absolutely, you know, they followed through because more than $6 million. How much do you think those ads, that money spent, will matter?
4: You know, I think you are also seeing some backlash on the ground for outside money, but you do have Turning Point there on the ground and knocking doors. What we're seeing really is that this is, Indiana is less about one specific policy and more about party control, loyalty, whether Trump is an asset or a liability heading into November.
12: All right, so let's move now to Ohio and the governor's race there. Vivek Ramaswamy has President Trump's endorsement. What do the numbers look like going into it? And if Ramaswamy does move forward in Ohio, what do his chances look like against the Democratic challenger, Dr. Amy Acton?
4: Yeah, you have Ramaswamy definitely dominant in the GOP primary. You have Amy Acton running unopposed on her side. It's more competitive than expected in that race. But again, you have Trump's declining approval ratings. What it means is that Ramaswamy, if he were to win, he has this national profile. He ran for president. He has Trump's backing. But he's also going to be contending with being tied to Trump politically in an environment where we're seeing Trump's a real test of whether the voters like what Trump has done so far since he's been in office this time.
12: All right. So this, of course, is not guaranteed, though, Cheyenne. I'd like to look at one of the ads of one of Ramaswamy's main challengers. Let's watch.
6: Hey, Vivek, you want to play Cowboy versus Indians? Don't worry, it's Feather, not that.
12: Oh, all right. So if you miss it at the end there, he said, don't worry, it's Feather, not Dot. If, let's say this challenger wins, if Corey wins, can the Republican Party support something like that?
4: You know, we'll definitely have to see. We've seen a lot of tests of this so far. We have a lot of different Republicans running, and these primaries are... That is the whole point, right? For voters to choose among each party, where do they want it to go? Who do they want leading in these parties, on the Democrat side, on the Republican side?
12: All right. So the president, Cheyenne, is going to move on to Louisiana and Kentucky there, backing challengers to two of his longtime enemies. We're talking about Senator Bill Cassidy, Representative Thomas Massie. Certainly no love lost there. Louisiana, we know, also at the center, of course, the Supreme Court's recent ruling throwing out that state's redistricting map. So talk more about what's happening in both Louisiana as well as Kentucky.
4: Yeah, I mean, in both cases, you have Trump backing primary challengers and trying to purge dissent inside the GOP. These are two, Massie in the House, Cassidy in the Senate, two Republicans who are longtime critics of Trump. Cassidy has certainly in recent months tried to come around and support Trump on healthcare policy and doing something to replace those expiring subsidies for the ACA. But Cassidy ultimately did vote for Trump's impeachment, and the White House and Trump remember that. Massie has not tried very hard to be in complete lockstep with the president this time around and has been very vocal on things that he disagrees with. So, you know, we'll see whether or not this is essentially a test of whether Trump still has the power to kick out people who disagree with him in his own party. And we'll see what happens. You have a lot of MAHA influence in both of these races, which is another really interesting thing to watch. Thomas Massie has aligned himself very strongly with the Make America Healthy Again movement. He has a lot of support, especially on the issue of pesticides, from some of these MAHA advocates. And then Cassidy is strongly opposed by these MAHA advocates because he struggled very publicly with whether or not to support Kennedy as HHS secretary because of his stance on vaccines. Cassidy is a longtime doctor. He has also, you know, he is the chair of the health committee in the Senate. That's the committee that oversees a lot of these health appointees. So the Surgeon General nominee, Casey Means, which was recently pulled by the White House because she did not have the support. The MAHA advocates have really blamed Cassidy, and the White House have really blamed Cassidy heavily for that. So you have that for the first time really playing out in the primary, and that will be interesting to see as well.
12: All right, so last question for you, Cheyenne. J.D. Vance, the vice president, is also on the campaign trail. He is in Iowa talking to voters there. Talk about the strategy.

0: be there. Why is Vance going to Iowa? Because we certainly know everything in Washington is done for a reason.
1: Yeah, absolutely. You're seeing Vance out there to try to juice some turnout, to try to boost excitement, to try to get core Republican voters out to the polls. That would help reinforce, obviously, the Trump aligned message heading into the midterms. It could mobilize this base. And, you know, you're seeing the GOP and the White House and the Trump aligned GOP really rely heavily on national figures who can speak to Trump's message and really, you know, ring the bell for the president.
0: All right. Cheyenne Hazlett from Politico. Thank you.
1: Thanks.
0: Well, still ahead, the clock is ticking for Congresswoman Ilhan Omar, who is facing a deadline in connection to a fraud investigation in Minnesota. And we have a closer look at some of the new technology being used at the border to target the cartel.
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0: The Trump administration rapidly expanding its focus on border security with a new man at the helm of DHS. Mark Wayne Mullen and his team rolling out some of the new tech used to secure the wall and target the cartels, showcasing them at an expansive expo in Phoenix. And that's where senior national border correspondent Allie Bradley joins us live. So, Allie, this is really being touted as some of the best tech out there.
14: together with some of our guys.
15: Yeah, you're exactly right. The latest and greatest. But I want to start because it's not just about the technology. It's also about the individuals here in the sessions that they're holding. And we just heard from Borders' Tom Homan. He was talking about the promises that he made to President Trump when he

0: signed onto his role, saying that he would make the most secure border in our nation's history, that they would carry out mass deportations and they would find the unaccompanied minors. Now, they've already found 146,000 out of about 320,000 unaccompanied children. He says the border is now the most secure it's ever been, so he's checking things off the list. But when it comes to mass deportations, take a listen to what he had to say. He's promising more.
1: For the people out there saying President Trump's getting weak on mass deportation, you know what the hell you're talking about. You know, these keyboard warriors and these people who are no longer in the arena, they got to understand mass deportation. President Trump made a promise to American people, and that's going to happen.
2: Yep.
0: Okay, so it is about who's here, but there is still more work to be done. You heard there are some promises that he's making, but there is more work, and that is what these gadgets are all about, and what the Border Security Expo is all about, is about securing the border. So we've got some cool technology here. This is a Black Hornet drone. This is a drone, guys, and we're going to actually launch it right here, live on TV. You ready, Chris? Okay. There she goes. Now, that's the Hornet drone. They already are actually using these. And Chris Gracchi is here. He's with Teledyne FLIR. Hey, Chris.
3: Hey.
0: And we're showing right now. You can see. Easy, come here. Zoom in here. We can show in real time. There we are standing right there. And you just turned it into, what is this, infrared?
4: Yeah, so that's a white hot, black hot, all the palettes from ourselves. This is pretty cool. This does an overlay of infrared together with visible light. So that's really good if you've got somebody who's hiding in a dark environment, but you still want some visible light features. You've got your rainbow palettes, et cetera, back to visible light.
0: Wow, that's incredible. And then it lands really, like, does it land right in your hand again?
4: You can tell the robot or tell the drone where you want to fly. So I can designate basically a spot where I want this to go with the crosshair, so I'm just going to stick my hand out there.
0: Okay, he's going to land the drone right now in his hand, you guys. Okay, here she comes. Does it have a name? Did you name your Hornet?
4: I have not named this one yet. I don't know. Okay. If you got a good idea for a name, though, I would give you some potential naming rights for this Hornet.
0: That's Bob.
4: Bob the Hornet. Okay.
0: That's my dog's name. Okay, come on. We're going to look at some robots here, too. What do we have here, Chris?
4: So we have the SUGV325 robot here.
0: Wow, okay.
4: This is the most modular of any robotic platform that we've ever put out to date. So it's so modular that the manipulator with this gripper is a payload in and of itself. So
0: okay.
4: If the mission is suitable for the manipulator, you've got it on there. You can do what you would want to do if it's grabbing potentially a hazardous device.
0: What are we using this for?
4: So many different applications.
0: Okay.
4: So you've got traditional explosive ordnance disposal sort of missions. You've got tactical law enforcement. So tactical law enforcement wants to put, better camera on here with some of their own tools, with, say, some gas monitoring as well. They've got the capability to do that.
0: Can you make it do some things for
4: Absolutely.
0: Us? Can you show some little demo here? Show the robot making some moves.
4: We
0: love to see see the robot in action, right? So Chris is going to show us how this works, and they actually use these in tunnels, you guys. We know that there have been some tunnels in El Paso, in the San Diego area. So these can actually go in before humans do and make it a safer environment, because you don't know what's in these tunnels. You don't know how structurally sound they are. So if you send in this robot, look at that.
4: You don't know what the air quality is as well.
0: Wow, right?
4: So
0: that's
4: you can
0: fair.
4: Have, say, something that's displacing oxygen, and if you put a gas sensor on here, that's going to allow people who may need to go into that tunnel to assess what the atmosphere looks like before they actually, you know, and put on air or whatever. They can sense gas leaks, et cetera.
0: Wow.
4: And they've also got the capability, since you've got so many different modules that you can put on this, they can map out that tunnel environment utilizing things like a LIDAR.
0: Come here, Izzy. Let's show this. So you guys, he actually has this LIDAR on this map that shows exactly what this looks like. This little gadget, this machine goes in here and can map out a tunnel or any kind of environment, whether it's a stash house or any kind of hazardous space that agents or officers might find themselves in. So they can send in this robot first. Chris, thank you so much. We're going to carry on and go down here, but I appreciate it so much. Okay, guys, there's a lot more to see down here. We're going to come back in an hour. We're going to show you those high-tech gloves I was talking about, Nicole. There's a lot to see at this Border Expo. We showed you the cameras. Next up, we got the gloves.
5: All right, Alan Bradley, live for us there in Phoenix. Thank you. Well, coming up, we are tracking Vice President J.D. Vance as he's on the move in the Midwest, just landing in Iowa. Tell you about his plans.
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11: 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But we know that it's not about hearing. It's about listening. About understanding each other because we've shared the same experiences. 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
12: A clashing depictions of what's happening in the Strait of Hormuz coming from the U.S. and Iran as the ceasefire seems to be on shakier ground. Secretary of War Pete Hegseth speaking at the Pentagon this morning, calling the U.S. effort to escort ships a defensive and temporary initiative that has so far successfully helped two commercial vessels safely transit through. Overall, though, traffic through the strait is still mostly stalled. News Nation's Libby Dean is live at the White House. Libby, we heard from both the president as well as Pentagon officials today. What is the latest on this ceasefire?
13: Nicole, the president says that the Iranians know what not to do to violate this ceasefire. But over the last 24 hours, both sides have been trading fire in the Strait of Hormuz as that U.S. blockade does remain there of Iranian ports. But both the U.S. and Iran are claiming they also control that strait, that waterway. The U.S. launching Project Freedom in an attempt to break Iran's grip essentially on the waterway, which is causing these economic strains. And the Pentagon saying that the operation launched Sunday is separate from Operation Epic Fury. These are two separate operations, according to the Pentagon. And President Trump today from the Oval Office demanding this of Iran.
14: Maybe you won't see a white flag, but essentially That's already what they are. They should wave the white flag of surrender. In hockey, they say uncle, right? When are they gonna cry uncle?
13: Over at the Pentagon this morning, officials were insisting that the ceasefire is holding, given the multiple attacks and this trading of fire between the two sides didn't meet the U.S. threshold for them to restart those kinetic operations.
15: Project Freedom is defensive in nature, focused in scope, and temporary in duration, with one mission: protecting innocent commercial shipping from Iranian aggression.
16: The threshold of restarting is a political decision above my pay grade. What I'll say is it's low harassing fire right now. It feels like Iran is grasping at straws to try to do something across the southern flank.
13: And at first, coming up soon here at the White House, Nicole, Secretary Rubio is going to take the podium in the press briefing room later this afternoon at 3, and he's been a part of these negotiations with the Iranians, if they're still happening. So it's likely that he's able to provide insight into where the diplomacy effort stands as these negotiations do or don't continue, Nicole.
12: All right, Libby, thank you. Well, Vice President Vance landing in Oklahoma just moments ago before he makes stops in the Midwest. The GOP facing tense primary elections today in Ohio and Indiana. Voters also casting ballots in a Michigan race that could determine control of the state Senate. These races taking place with the midterms now less than 6 months away. Polls show Democrats increasingly favored to take back control of the House, possibly the Senate. But Republicans aren't going down without a fight. The vice president in Iowa, after casting his primary ballot in Ohio, he'll appear with Congressman Zach Nunn at a manufacturing facility in Des Moines. The two-term Republican in a competitive race with Democratic State Senator Sarah Garriott. And over the past decade, the Hawkeye State has become solidly Republican. But with President Trump's job approval sitting below 40% at the moment, of course, soaring cost of gas and fears of a fertilizer shortage due to the war with Iran, Democrats see an opening. National correspondent Mills Hayes is on the ground for us in Iowa. So, Mills, you've spoken with farmers and with ranchers. What are they telling you? What do they want to hear?
17: Hi, Nicole. They want to hear that the promises that the administration made will come true. And today, Vice President J.D. Vance will be campaigning alongside Representative Zach Nunn at this manufacturing facility. And this is ahead of the midterms because Republicans have openly expressed concern that Democrats could take back the House. And also here in Iowa, they will be the first to cast their votes for the Republican presidential candidate come 2028. And Vance is widely seen as a top contender for 2028. And today marks Vance's first time back in the Hawkeye State since taking office as vice president. He'll be speaking at a manufacturing facility and is expected to talk about how the administration has delivered for the manufacturing community as well as for farmers. And farmers, they have been hit hard by some of the economic impacts from the war in Iran. But here in Iowa, they are a reliably red state, at least in the past few years. They voted for Trump in the last three elections. However, we are seeing some disapproval of President Trump's leadership growing due to the war in Iran and prices surging because we have seen gas prices rise across the country. Here in Iowa, on average, gas prices have risen by about a dollar since last year. And we've also seen higher diesel prices as well as fertilizer prices, which is hitting farmers. Those economic challenges have farmers looking to the administration, hoping that they'll deliver on the promises that they made.
18: As a farmer, we're counting on the things that were told to us by that administration. And that's what we're hoping for. That would be the vote of confidence that the farm and agriculture needs. It's what this U.S. country needs.
17: Representative Nunn's seat is considered a toss-up for some, but it does lean Republican. And there are more than 200,000 registered Republicans here in Iowa in comparison to Democrats. However, in the Iowa governor's race, the person that's leading the polls there is a Democrat. And some Democrats are hoping that some of the economic challenges here in Iowa will help them get voters on their side. Nicole.
12: All right, Mills, so this new farm bill passed the House, but it still certainly faces an uphill climb in the Senate. How, though, could this legislation potentially help farmers and help ranchers?
17: That's right, Nicole. This is the furthest that any major

0: this E15 gas will be allowed year-round.
1: The price of gasoline, if you compare the price of gasoline compared to the price of diesel during this wartime, what we've seen is the price of gasoline not increase as much because of ethanol.
0: The fight for E15 is really just beginning, and it will be decided in separate legislation from the farm bill, potentially come mid-May. However, as for that farm bill, it does face an uphill battle in the Senate. But President Trump says that he will sign it if it comes to his desk. Nicole?
2: All right. Mills Hayes live for us there in Des Moines. Thank you. Well, up next, what Minnesota lawmakers are demanding from Congresswoman Ilhan Omar after she skipped a key hearing in a multi-million-dollar fraud investigation. And some new images of a missing Kentucky college student who vanished on the way to class as the desperate search continues more than a week later.
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3: Minnesota lawmakers are saying time's up for Congresswoman Ilhan Omar, demanding she respond to their questions about a $250 million child nutrition fraud scheme. Lawmakers are seeking Omar's written and electronic communications involving the state's Feeding Our Future program, that COVID-era program claimed to be serving thousands of meals to children all across the state. But the former nonprofit misused millions of dollars in taxpayer funds, resulting in dozens of indictments. State lawmakers want to zero in on any correspondence she had with the owners of a restaurant where she was a regular, that restaurant now known to be an epicenter for fraudulent abuse. NewsNation's Rich McHugh was the first to report on the $1 billion of fraud over the last year, joins us live. So, Rich, what happens now?
4: Hi, Nicole. Well, let me break this down. So the head of the Fraud Prevention Committee in Minnesota says that Ilhan Omar essentially helped pass this law, the Meals Act, in 2020, which allowed for the Feeding Our Future scandal to begin with. They want to talk to her about that, and they also want to see her communication with some of the fraudsters who've already been convicted. She has, to date, ignored them, and she hasn't provided any of the documents. So they say now they want to try and subpoena her.
5: It's very disappointing. She is an elected member of Congress who has passed a federal law that created the conditions for the biggest COVID fraud scam in our state's history and in the country. And the fact that she won't come and answer questions about that, and for her to just ghost the committee, show disdain for Minnesota taxpayers by not answering really basic questions. And if she has nothing to hide, she should come before the committee and explain it. We've invited her. She's always ghosted us. So we sent a letter asking for documents that were in the trial exhibits. And today we will try to subpoena those documents.
4: Some of the documents they're seeking are communications between Omar and the convicted ringleader of the Feeding Our Future scandal, Amy Bach. These communications were exhibits in the federal case against Bach, which you can see listed here. Now they are under seal by the court. Bach was convicted of wire fraud, conspiracy, and bribery in the scam, which was said to be feeding millions of meals to children at restaurants like the Safari, which seats 35 but allegedly served 18,000 meals a day, the same restaurant Ilhan Omar had ties to and held campaign rallies at when she was running for office. The Feeding Our Future program was the largest ever COVID fraud, and Minnesota fraudsters walked with millions.
5: The fact that the court used them, the government used them as part of their case in building the case against the Safari restaurant owners who have now been convicted, makes us want to understand what was the communication between Congresswoman Omar and the Safari restaurant defendants. So I don't want to speculate on what was in those documents, but the fact that they were relevant to the trial and the conviction makes them relevant to our jurisdiction of overseeing how this absolute failure in Minnesota happened.
4: Now, Robbins admits this is an extremely rare move, that they're going to try and subpoena Ilhan Omar. She says in order for them to do so, they're going to have to get two-thirds vote, so a majority vote in the committee. And if it doesn't get two-thirds vote, then the subpoena will not go through.
3: All right. Rich McHugh, thank you. Well, up next, the desperate search for a missing Kentucky college student. New images from police of the student who vanished on the way to class.
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14: Right now, an urgent search underway for a missing Northern Kentucky University student who was last seen more than a week ago. Surveillance video shows Alexis Faust, who goes by Murray, wearing a dark jacket, T-shirt, loose patterned pants, and a yellow backpack. Friends say Faust had planned to go to class that day, but never arrived. Drones, dogs, and ground teams have all joined in the search. This morning, News Nation's Marty Hughes caught up with Dave Rader, the director of EquiSearch Midwest.
15: We put together a plan. We used the dogs and the drones at first. Then at that point in time, it came up empty. So then we put on a larger search with boots on the ground on Saturday.
14: Well, so to make this disappearance more confounding, Faust's phone was left at home. Their car was found a block away. Their backpack also found on campus. But friends say Faust has never vanished before and was in good spirits. before going missing. They say Faust does take medication and has struggled with their mental health. So I'd like to bring in News Nation Law and Justice contributor, former FBI Special Agent Jennifer Coffendoffer. Jennifer, thank you for your time. So now, Faust has been missing for more than a week at this point. What stands out to you now?
16: Well, what really stands out to me is the location of these items compared to where that backpack was found. This is about a 12-minute car ride. So how did she get from where her car was abandoned, where her phone was abandoned, all the way over to campus where her backpack was abandoned? So that really bothers me. That's a really long walk without a vehicle.
14: So the Covington police there and this professional search team, we just heard from the director there, EquiSearch Midwest, they're asking area residents to check their outdoor cameras. Jennifer, what types of things are they going to look for within that footage?
16: Well, the good news is they've really got this locked in terms of time from 5:45 to 6:15 at night. That's a nice tight window so people can actually check it rather than checking 24 hours or so. And they're going to be looking for any images of her. She's got on these very unique pants. She stands about 5'7". So if there's anyone wandering in that area caught on that camera, that could really crack this case.
14: So this professional search team says at this point, they are not at the point of organizing search parties. At what point do you think that could come into play?
16: Well, I think the big issue here is, could this be somebody that voluntarily wanted to not be found, right? That's always the concern. But this is the situation with her. 22, she was just now getting ready to graduate from college. It does seem like odd timing. And so at the point that it is believed that there is foul play, I think that's when you can imagine that these teams will get involved.
14: Yeah, and last question for you. So we're talking about a person who, according to some social media reports, identified as a trans man. So do you think that could have something to do with their disappearance? Do you think they could potentially be in danger because there are absolutely crimes against the trans community?
16: You make such a great point. Anyone who is transitioning or in a state of transition certainly can become vulnerable. Obviously, too, their mental health could be at risk. So all of this is being considered, but I sure hope these cameras, I think that's the best possible answer as to what happened to Alexis.
14: All right. Jennifer Coffendoffer, thank you. Really appreciate it.
16: Thank you.
14: Well, coming up, the shocking surge in foreclosures across America, what economists are saying.
17: Babes, what are you doing?
18: What? 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
17: No, it's blazing hot and dry out here. 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
18: Right. Thanks, honey bear.
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10: The man accused of starting the Palisades fire was fascinated by fire and Luigi Mangione. That's according to federal prosecutors who say Jonathan Rinderknecht intentionally set the fire back in January 2025. That fire killed 12 people, destroyed thousands of homes in the L.A. area. The 30-year-old was asked why someone might commit arson in the Palisades. He said it would be out of resentment for the rich and compared it to the murder for which Mangione is charged of the United Healthcare CEO. Rinderknecht is charged with arson. He has pleaded not guilty. A youth fitness test you may remember from grade school is coming back. Earlier today, the president signing a proclamation reenacting the Presidential Fitness Test Award, which includes sit-ups, pull-ups, and running.
11: So today I sign a proclamation recognizing National Youth Sports and Fitness, and I'll also sign the very first copy of the new revitalized Presidential Fitness Test Award, a certificate in recognition of achievement of the gold standard of physical fitness.
10: Well, this is all part of the administration's broader Make America Healthy Again push. The test was first enacted in 1966, but was changed in 2012 during the Obama administration to focus more on individual health than athletics. But Trump first signaling his intent to resurrect this test last summer when he signed an executive order creating a sports council. We're coming up on the top of the hour. Thanks for sticking with us here on News Nation Live. I'm Nicole Burley in Chicago. We do begin this hour with the war in Iran, Project Freedom, and the fragile ceasefire. The U.S. mission remains in full swing, escorting commercial vessels through the Strait of Hormuz and attempting to break up the massive gridlock in place since the start of the war as U.S. warships fend off attacks from Iranian forces determined to undermine U.S. strategy, which so far has seen just two cargo ships pass through. Meantime, the Department of Defense issuing the statement confirming no U.S. military ships or flagships have been hit by Iranian strikes. Today, both the president and the war secretary making it clear the U.S. will stay the course and continue the ceasefire while completing the mission to open that international waterway.
12: We prefer this to be a peaceful operation, but are locked and loaded to defend our people, our ships, our aircraft, and this mission without hesitation.
11: They were warned, and they said, go back now, go back right now. You will be shot at.
10: A News Nation's Joe Khalil is following it all live from Doha. So, Joe, what is the latest on this ceasefire?
13: So it is a ceasefire in name right now, according to President Trump, Secretary Hegseth, Chairman of the Joint Chiefs of Staff. But in practice, what we're seeing even now as we're talking to you is that all throughout the Middle East right now, the UAE and other places are continuing to be targeted by Iranian missiles and drone strikes. We saw that today. We saw that yesterday for the first time in weeks, really since the beginning of this ceasefire started, including at Fujairah, one of the major oil hubs in the UAE, which was attacked just yesterday. As that has continued, again, President Trump says that we are not technically yet out of the ceasefire. Now, whether that is sort of strategically done to leave the door open for further diplomacy and negotiations down the road. We will see. But again, you heard that from the secretary. You also heard President Trump say that today when asked, at what point would we no longer be in a ceasefire? What would Iran have to do in order for that designation to change? This is what President Trump said in response to that question.
14: What do they need to do to violate the ceasefire?
11: Well, you'll find out, because I'll let you know. They know what to do, and they know what to do. They know what not to do, more importantly, actually. And, you know, they fired them in little boats with pea shooters. You know, the pea shooters, little boat with little, you know why? Because they don't have any boats anymore.
13: And just some more figures for you. Chairman Dan Kane today said that there were 9 commercial vessels that were targeted by Iran. There were 10 American vessels targeted and 2 ships seized. But he said, still, that doesn't rise to the level where the U.S. would begin a major military campaign of strikes inside of Iran again. So if the U.S. gets to that point, obviously, we will know it. We're not there just yet. Meantime, what you also have is the Secretary of War and also Chairman Kane calling on U.S. allies to try to help the United States in its effort to reopen the strait and basically allow for ships to go through. Project Freedom, as President Trump has called it, will continue, again, despite the fact that that was the initial reason that Iran started to open fire on all of these ships. So we heard that very clearly. Secretary Hegseth said continuing Project Freedom is a demonstration to the world that the United States and not Iran controls the Strait of Hormuz in the moment.
10: All right, Joe, Secretary Hegseth, again, talking about U.S. allies jumping in to help to reopen the Strait of Hormuz, because we're seeing all of that backlog. What did he say today?
13: He basically said that there's going to be a timeline, that the U.S. right now is in a finite way leading the effort to reopen the Strait for commercial ships. But he said that because the U.S. relies less on the Strait of Hormuz than other countries do, our European allies, American, Asian allies, that at some point the U.S. is going to have to transfer that burden over to them. And even General Kane today echoed that point, saying that for those countries that do have equity and stake in reopening the strait, that they should also help the United States in that effort. So they've said things like that before. The U.S. continues to be leading this effort, and also just keeping in mind that global oil prices are global oil prices. They don't change because the U.S. produces more oil than, you know, Europe does. For example, American gas prices are still high. Consumers everywhere, including the United States, are still paying much larger prices than they were before the war started. So this is a global challenge. Nonetheless, you're hearing the calls to allies, and we will see if any of them take the United States up on that.
10: All right, Joe Khalil, live reporting live for us there in Doha. Thank you. So here now to weigh in on the latest with Iran, former foreign policy advisor for the Obama campaign and former State Department official, David Tafiri. David, good to see you again. So let's talk about the strait. Both the U.S. and Iran are claiming to have control over that waterway. From your perspective, which side has more leverage as we continue to see these dueling blockades?
15: Well, militarily, obviously, the U.S. has more leverage, and the U.S. is probably successfully going to be able to keep the Strait of Hormuz open, or at least allow ships to navigate it by escorting them through. However, that's going to be at great cost to U.S. taxpayers, and it's going to preoccupy our U.S. military. In terms of the negotiating situation, I think Iran has a lot of leverage, because it's a real stretch to claim that there's still a ceasefire in place when Iran is striking at U.S. vessels and striking at allies of the U.S. in the Gulf countries. And the Trump administration, by claiming there is still a ceasefire, is tipping its cards and showing Iran that it wants a ceasefire so badly that it is willing to call what is not a ceasefire, when there are active hostilities, a ceasefire. And Iran may use that at the negotiating table to drive a harder bargain. Meanwhile, we still don't have any information to suggest that the two sides are closer to a long-term deal.
10: All right. So, David, I'd like to listen to a bit more of what we heard this morning from the Defense Department.

0: Iran is the clear aggressor, harassing civilian vessels, threatening mariners from every nation indiscriminately, and weaponizing a critical choke point for its own financial benefit, at least trying to. For too long, Iran has been harassing ships, shooting at civilian tankers from all nations, and trying to impose a tolling system. Iran's plan, a form of international extortion, is unacceptable. That ends with Project Freedom.
1: All right, so David, I think I know the answer to this based on your last answer, but are you satisfied with the messaging that the public is receiving from the administration?
2: Well, look, I don't disagree with Secretary Hegseth there. He's right that Iran is the aggressor in the Strait of Hormuz. But we also knew that Iran was going to do this. Anyone who wargamed what would happen if we attacked Iran recognized that they would likely try to close the Strait of Hormuz, try to make it very difficult for ships, for any U.S. allies or any countries around the world to traverse the Strait of Hormuz, which would impact the economy globally. But that, as Joe Khalil just explained, also impacts the U.S. economy, even if we're producing enough oil and gas for our own consumption. And so in that manner, I think Iran, you know, is, well, I think what I would say is that the U.S. should probably do a better job of describing what it wants to accomplish. Yes, it wants the Strait of Hormuz open, but we went to war not because of the Strait of Hormuz. We went to war because they had a nuclear weapons program that they would not give up. They had ballistic missiles program. Where are we on those things? What of those things does Iran have to give up for us to have a long-term deal? And this is where the U.S. has a kind of meandering policy objectives. Sometimes it's about nuclear weapons. Sometimes it's about proxy forces. Sometimes it's about ballistic missiles. Sometimes it's about regime change. And I think the administration has to take a step back and redefine what its goals are. And
1: David,
2: then communicate that.
1: Right. So we've heard nothing about resuming talks when it comes to possible peace talks. Do you think the U.S. resumes strikes in Iran?
2: I think that's entirely possible. What we have heard is that Iran submitted a 14-point plan as a basis for a long-term ceasefire and peace deal. But that 14-term plan, my understanding from sources, is very long in text, but very short in compromises. And so Iran hasn't really given up much. So it doesn't seem like the two sides are very close at all. And at some point, especially if Iran keeps firing on U.S. vessels and firing on U.S. allies in the Gulf, I do think the U.S. may resume hostilities, including perhaps escalating by taking Karg Island or taking part of southern Iran with ground troops. Even though the Trump administration says they don't want to use ground troops, they may find that they have to do so in order to gain more leverage over Iran.
1: All right, so let's talk about the reason for this war, for this conflict. Current U.S. intelligence assessments indicate that the time Iran would need to build a nuclear weapon has not changed since last summer. And that's, of course, after this now 2 months of war. So, David, what do you think it will take to get some movement towards some type of peace if we are focusing on their nuclear capabilities?
2: Well, I think that's going to depend on the regime. And at what point does the regime feel so weakened and so vulnerable that they're willing to give up their ambitions to have a nuclear weapon? And in order to do that, they're going to have to agree to transfer that 440 kilograms of enriched uranium out of Iran. They're going to have to allow inspections. They're going to have to do a lot of things that I think they find burdensome and painful. And at this point, we're not getting the right message from Iran that they're ready to do that.
1: All right. David Tafiri, really appreciate your time. Thank you.
2: Thank you, Nicole.
1: Well, it is primary day in a few states, including Ohio and Indiana, where President Trump could face his biggest test this election cycle. The president and his allies are working to oust incumbent Republican state senators who helped stop their redistricting push. News Nation's Raquel Martin has a closer look at the potential impact on today's elections. Raquel.
3: And Nicole, well, that's right. It's going to be a huge litmus test in the Midwest to really see the president's hold on the Republican Party. Now, Trump won both Indiana and Ohio by double digits, but there are early indicators, that this may not be an easy victory for the president and his backed candidates. Indiana is in a unique spot. Seven state lawmakers are facing tough primary races after refusing to support the president's redistricting effort. Unlike states like Texas, Missouri, and North Carolina, we saw Indiana Republicans push back and refuse to redraw their maps to give Republicans an edge in the primaries. The president's allies have poured millions into this race. Now, on the other hand, there is Ohio, and experts are there focusing on Vivek Ramaswamy's bid for governor. The tech CEO and former co-chair of DOGE, which was Elon Musk's project to cut federal spending, is among the favorites for the GOP race there, and he has the president's backing. But his poll numbers have dipped more recently, in part due to his own gaffes. For instance, he's called for the voting age to be raised to 25 years old. This has given his likely Democrat opponent, Amy Acton, an edge. And back in March, a Cook Political Report changed the race from likely Republican to lean Republican, Nicole.
1: So, Raquel, exactly how much money is being spent in Indiana?
3: Well, typically, we see these statewide races garner tens of thousands, hundred thousands of dollars. But this time around, things are different. According to data from Ad Impact, pro redistricting groups have spent more than $6 million on ads targeting those seven incumbents that the president has opposed. Now, it's important to note those incumbents and their allies have significantly outraised those Trump-backed challengers. That includes $2.2 million from the Indiana Senate GOP campaign committee. Now, that level of statewide support could be a early signal of some sort of advantage, especially as polls show many Indiana voters were on the same page as those seven incumbents. They did not support redrawing their congressional maps. Nicole.
1: All right. Raquel Martin, thank you. So to come, Border Patrol going high tech, the new tools being used in the immigration crackdown, and the skyrocketing costs pushing home foreclosures to a staggering six-year high.
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15: Now in 90 seconds. New video of a chaotic scene that unfolded on the National Mall in Washington. The Secret Service shooting a man who officials say opened fire near the Washington Monument. That suspect taken to the hospital with multiple gunshot wounds. A young bystander was also grazed by gunfire, but is expected to be okay. Officials have not determined if the incident was politically motivated. And we're learning more about the 59-year-old businessman pulled from the body of a crocodile in South Africa. Officials believe Gabriel Batista, a hotel owner in the area, was driving back to work when his vehicle was swept away in extreme flooding. After an extensive search in crocodile-infested waters, authorities found the culprit. They euthanized the croc before hoisting it away to be examined. A Southwest flight from Oakland to San Diego was delayed, not because of weather or a maintenance issue, but because someone brought a humanoid robot on board. After the 70-pound machine named Bebop buckled up, the flight crew asked about its parts and discovered a lithium battery that exceeded the maximum allowable size. Once they removed Bebop's battery, the flight took off.
16: Okay, there's a bear right there on the block wall.
15: And a hungry bear causing a stir after going on a neighborhood stroll in Southern California. The 275-pound black bear was seen climbing trees, crossing yards, and even getting into some leftover pet food, which prompted concern from residents and even a brief school lockdown. Crews were able to tranquilize the animal, fit it with a tracking collar, and release it into the Angeles National Forest. And that's your news now in 90 seconds.
1: Well, coming up, the multi-million-dollar fraud investigation in Minnesota and the lawmaker being asked to hand over possible evidence. And I'll talk with an expert about why home foreclosures are at a staggering six-year high.
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1: Vice President J.D. Vance touching down in Oklahoma City a short time ago for a fundraiser before he heads to Iowa. The campaign swing comes as the GOP faces tense primary elections today in both Indiana and Ohio, where the vice president cast his own ballot just a few hours ago. Michigan voters also casting ballots in a race that could determine control of that state's Senate. These races taking place with the midterms now less than 6 months away. Polls show Democrats increasingly favored to take back control of the House, possibly the Senate. But Republicans are not going down without a fight. The vice president will appear with Congressman Zach Dunn at a manufacturing facility in Des Moines. The two-term Republican is in a competitive race with Democratic State Senator Sarah Trone Garriott. Over the past decade, the Hawkeye State has become solidly Republican, but Democrats see an opening. With President Trump's job approval sitting below 40%, the soaring cost of gas and diesel, and fears of a fertilizer shortage due to the war with Iran. National correspondent Mills Hayes is on the ground there in Iowa. So, Mills, what are farmers and ranchers there telling you?
33: Hi, Nicole. Well, they are saying that they want to see the administration deliver on the promises that they made farmers. And they are concerned about the economic impacts of the war in Iran. But as you can see, there are already some people that are lining up to see Vice President J.D. Vance in just a couple of hours. He'll be here campaigning with Representative Zach Nunn ahead of the midterms, as many Republicans have openly expressed concern that they could lose the House to the Democrats come November. And of course, Iowa is also the first state where voters, Republican voters, will be able to pick their presidential pick for the 2028 presidential race. And J.D. Vance, he is seen as a top contender. Now, this day today marks J.D. Vance's first trip to the Hawkeye State since being in office as vice president. He'll be speaking at this manufacturing facility, and he'll be talking about how the administration has delivered for the manufacturing community as well as for farmers. Now, Iowa has been a reliably red state for the past couple of years. They voted for President Trump in the last three elections, but his disapproval rating has risen over the war in Iran and also the surging costs for people across the country, but also here in Iowa, with gas prices in the Hawkeye State jumping to more than $4 a gallon and more than a dollar a year ago. Diesel and fertilizer prices are also on the rise for farmers. Many of them have been impacted by those higher prices. And some Republican farmers that we spoke with say that they would like to see the war end. Otherwise, there could be some unintended consequences. Take a listen.
2: Right now, it is hurting middle-income America and lower-income America. I mean, it's having absolutely a negative impact. And I've said this nearly from day one when they started this. They have until July 1st, because it takes a while for the oil to go through the system, maybe July 15th at the latest, to get this thing done and get oil back down to 60.

0: or $70 a barrel. I think if they don't get oil back down to that kind of a range, maybe 80 at the most, I think they're going to have devastating impacts on the midterms.
1: Representative Nunsi does lean a Republican, but it is considered a toss-up for some. However, here in Iowa, there are 200,000 more registered Republican voters than there are Democrats. However, many Democratic candidates have already tried to capitalize on some of the economic impacts from the war in Iran, and they're hoping that voters will swing to their side come November.
2: Nicole? All right. Mills Hayes live for us there in Des Moines. Thank you. Well, Secretary of State Marco Rubio will host today's press briefing at the White House coming up at the top of the hour. And it comes as we get an update on the Strait of Hormuz, that key shipping lane that's been effectively shuttered for weeks now due to the war. U.S. officials claiming Project Freedom is helping vessels transit the strait with two successful crossings reported so far, as Iran says its grip on that vital waterway has only intensified. News Nation's Libby Dean is live at the White House following it all. And Libby, we've heard from both the president as well as the Pentagon today. What is the latest on the strait, and where do things stand with the ceasefire?
3: Nicole, ceasefire holds, according to the president and the Pentagon, those officials we heard from earlier this morning. And the president says the Iranians essentially know what not to do to violate the ceasefire. Over the last 24 hours, though, both sides have been trading fire in the Strait of Hormuz, as the U.S. blockade does remain there as well on those Iranian ports. And both the U.S. and Iran are claiming they control that strait. They control the Strait of Hormuz, the U.S. launching Project Freedom, all of this in an attempt to break Iran's grip on the waterway. The Pentagon saying that operation launched actually on Sunday is separate from Operation Epic Fury. And President Trump demanding this in the Oval Office of Iran today.
4: Iran has no chance. They never did. They know it. Maybe you won't see a white flag, but essentially, that's already what they are. They should wave the white flag of surrender.
3: Now, over at the Pentagon, there was that briefing earlier this morning. We heard from officials who were insisting that the ceasefire is holding, given the multiple attacks, didn't meet what they're calling this threshold to ultimately restart any kind of kinetic operations by the United States in Iran.
5: Project Freedom is defensive in nature, focused in scope, and temporary in duration, with one mission: protecting innocent commercial shipping from Iranian aggression.
6: The threshold of restarting is a political decision above my pay grade. What I'll say is it's low harassing fire right now. It feels like Iran is grasping at straws to try to do something across the southern flank.
3: And it's already been a busy Tuesday for the Secretary of State, Marco Rubio, who is set to take the podium here at the White House in less than an hour. He actually spoke on the phone with Russia's foreign minister earlier today, so he's going to face questions about that. He also visited U.S. Southern Command, attending the 2026 Chiefs of Mission Conference. There are some questions likely about that as well in this briefing, Nicole, that's set to start in a little over 30 minutes if he's on time. Nicole?
2: All right. Libby Dean live for us there at the White House. Thank you. Well, still to come, the massive fraud scandal rocking Minnesota and a lawmaker being accused of withholding evidence, and gunfire erupts near the White House. We'll tell you about the Secret Service shootout that took down an armed man.
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12: Some alarming economic news reveals more and more homeowners struggling to keep up with their mortgage payments. New data shows home foreclosures skyrocketing to a 6-year high, and it comes as home prices continue to climb. So back in the first quarter of 2020, pandemic-era mortgage relief measures and stimulus payments first led to a huge drop in foreclosures. But now, with so many Americans feeling the squeeze, more homeowners are just saying they cannot afford their payments and bills and mortgage in general.
13: America has become completely unaffordable, and I don't know why more people are not talking about this. Half of America doesn't even have a savings. Rent is insane. Healthcare is a luxury. And somehow the narrative is still people are just bad with money. Like, what money? People are working full time. Most people have 2 to 3 jobs anymore because you have to. At what point do we stop blaming the people and just accept the fact that the cost of living has simply just outpaced reality?
12: All right, so let's look at some of the key factors in this sharp rise in foreclosures. Higher insurance costs, an increase in property taxes. Nearly 120,000 properties across the U.S. faced foreclosure filings at the end of the first quarter this year. That is up 26% over last year. So for more, I'd like to welcome in senior economist from Realtor.com, Joel Berner. Joel, thanks for your time today. So some analysts are saying this is just a return to the pre-pandemic foreclosure levels. What is your take? What's happening? Are you concerned?
14: Yeah, I'm not raising any red flags here. We're really just returning to kind of a natural level of foreclosures, but there is some signal there. There is the fact that it's difficult to own a home. Paying a mortgage is something that's more difficult to do every day as the cost of living increases in other facets of life. People are really getting squeezed by not only property insurance and HOA fees and property taxes,

0: whatever that might be, that there's plenty of room, plenty of wiggle room to accept and handle more of these costs as they continue to increase. Because just budgeting the amount that we anticipate for principal and interest isn't going to do it anymore, just because these costs are rising so quickly. And I think that is really happening a lot in places like Florida, where insurance costs have increased greatly, and where there are a lot of older retirees, older Americans who are struggling with making ends meet on a fixed income. So it's really a situation without a great answer, because a lot of times the promises that we thought we were made of how much our monthly expenses would be on a mortgage are just continually being increased by these additional pressures.
1: So in March, the president signed an executive order he says is going to help home affordability. I'd like to listen to what we've heard from the president.
2: We want America to be a nation of owners, not renters. Fees will go down, costs will fall, and home buyers will be able to get a mortgage under the more affordable terms that we're insisting on.
1: So, Joel, where are you seeing the most market strain right now?
0: We're seeing market strain across the board in terms of affordability, really in the lower kind of price tranches of the market. Entry-level buyers are the most affected right now because we're in a high mortgage rate environment. And entry-level buyers, first-time home buyers, don't have the additional benefit of equity from a previous home. And so they're really just relying on what they're able to save to buy a new home. And what those savings are continually being impinged upon by the cost of living. So while we're seeing some strength in the market at higher kind of luxury tranches of inventory, places where people with the means to do so are buying with cash and buying really expensive properties, those who are forced to finance their home purchase are really struggling at the entry level. So it's this story of the K-shaped economy. We're seeing that happening in the housing market as well. But nationally, we're seeing listing prices starting to fall. So there is some hope for buyers going forward.
1: All right, Angel, I'd like to take a look again, back at that graphic that we just saw of the total of the public debt there. Huge number. So there we go. There it is. That is astounding. Take a look at your screen there. So before we let you go, Joel, we do have this new Fed chair coming in, which means we could see changes to mortgage rates. How much are you keeping an eye on what happens there?
0: Yeah, we're keeping an eye on what happens at the Fed, but really we're keeping an eye on what the Fed is keeping an eye on, and that's inflation. That's what we're worried about. That's what's keeping mortgage rates elevated right now, is this fear that in the future the dollar just won't be worth what it is in terms of spending power today. And when that happens, to borrow money today requires more dollars from the future. And so that's why mortgage rates are kind of struggling to fall right now. So we're really keeping an eye on inflation and employment, seeing if the Fed will be able to make any new moves. We don't anticipate anything dramatic in the coming months, but we're hoping that if inflation gets under check, that we'll be able to see a little bit of relief from those mortgage rates.
1: All right. Senior economist from Realtor.com, Joel Berner. Thank you.
0: Thank you.
1: Well, Minnesota lawmakers are saying time is up for Congresswoman Ilhan Omar. They're demanding she respond to questions about a $250 million child nutrition fraud scheme. Lawmakers want her written and electronic communications involving the state's Feeding Our Future program. It was a COVID-era program that claimed to be serving thousands of meals to children across the state, but the former nonprofit misused millions in taxpayer funds, resulting in massive fallout and dozens of indictments. Now, state lawmakers are trying to zero in on any correspondence Representative Omar may have had with the owners of a restaurant where she was a regular. That business, now considered an epicenter for fraud abuse in Minnesota. NewsNation's Rich McHugh continues to stay on top of the billions of dollars in fraud in that state. So, Rich, what more can you tell us today?
3: Well, so far she hasn't turned over anything, Nicole. You know, the head of the Fraud Prevention Committee there says that Ilhan Omar essentially created this law, the Meals Act, in 2020, which enabled this Feeding Our Future scandal to even happen in the first place. They want to ask her about that. And they also want to find her communications. She communicated with some of these early Feeding Our Future fraudsters that have been convicted. They've asked her to appear. She's ignored that. And they've asked for the communications. And so far, she has declined. So now they say they want to try and subpoena her.

0: Very disappointing. She is an elected member of Congress who has passed a federal law that created the conditions for the biggest COVID fraud scam in our state's history and in the country. And the fact that she won't come and answer questions about that, and for her to just ghost the committee, show disdain for Minnesota taxpayers by not answering really basic questions. And if she has nothing to hide, she should come before the committee and explain it. We've invited her. She's always ghosted us. So we sent a letter asking for documents that were in the trial exhibits. And today we will try to subpoena those documents.
1: Some of the documents they are seeking are communications between Omar and the convicted ringleader of the Feeding Our Future scandal, Amy Bach. These communications were exhibits in the federal case against Bach, which you can see listed here, and now they are under seal by that court. Bach was convicted of wire fraud, conspiracy, and bribery in the scam, which was said to be feeding millions of meals to children at restaurants like the Safari, which seats 35 but allegedly served 18,000 meals a day. The same restaurant Ilhan Omar had ties to and held campaign parties at when she was running for office. The Feeding Our Future program was the largest ever COVID fraud, and Minnesota fraudsters walked with millions.
0: The fact that the court used them, the government used them as part of their case in building the case against the Safari restaurant owners who have now been convicted, makes us want to understand what was the communication between Congresswoman Omar and the Safari restaurant defendants. So I don't want to speculate on what was in those documents, but the fact that they were relevant to the trial and the conviction makes them relevant to our jurisdiction of overseeing how this absolute failure in Minnesota happened.
1: So, Nicole, because she hasn't even responded or turned over these documents, Kristen Robbins says now they're going to take the unusual step and try to subpoena those documents from her.
2: All right, unusual step there, saying that they're going to try to issue this subpoena. Do they have the authority to do so?
1: Well, it's murky because, look, this is like one of the first times, possibly the first time ever in the state of Minnesota history that they're going to try and do something like this. That said, it takes 2/3 majority vote in that committee to ultimately for the subpoena to proceed. So if they vote on party lines, they will not get a two-thirds majority, and the subpoena will ultimately stop there.
2: All right. Rich McHugh with the latest. Thank you. Still to come, more than 100 cruise passengers stranded at sea. What we now know about the deadly virus plaguing that ship.
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2: All right, take a look at this video. This is out of Washington State. A 56-year-old woman behind the wheel chasing a child on a dirt bike. Police say it all started when Wendy Clemente was honking at the boy in the street. They argued, and then when he takes off, she hits the gas and follows him onto the sidewalk. She is now charged with attempted assault and DUI. That little boy is okay. Well, Elizabeth Smart was just 14 when she was kidnapped at knife point from her bedroom in the middle of the night by a former handyman and his wife. That was back in 2002. For 9 months, Elizabeth survived unimaginable torture. She was ultimately rescued after someone recognized her walking with her abductors and called police. Since then, though, Elizabeth has defined turning pain into purpose. She graduated college. She became an author and victims' rights advocate. She's now married with 3 children. Elizabeth talked to News Nation's Chris Cuomo about the newest chapter in her life.
18: You just continue to impress. And I have to say, this is especially impressive. And not just because of how great you look, and good for you. Good for you for finding your best self and going out there and competing and winning. Great. You look great. But the way you describe why it was necessary, tell people about something that they don't understand if they haven't endured what you have. The idea of how you relate to your body after something like that and what needs to be reclaimed.
19: I actually have always been extremely grateful for my body, but in my line of advocacy, I have just met so many survivors who feel like their body betrayed them, feel like somehow it was their body that gained the attention that led them to being raped or assaulted or abused in some way. And so they almost look at it as something to change. So they turn to self-harm or eating disorders, or they just truly, truly despise their body. But I look at it and I think my body carried me through every single bad day. If it stopped carrying me through those days, I'd be dead. I wouldn't be here, but I'm still here. It's brought me through that. It's given me three incredible children. And so I also want to celebrate what it's done for me. And so now, I mean, yes, I feel wonderful. Thank you. But also, like, I am taking better care of my body than I ever have before. I mean, I'm eating healthier than I ever have before. Like, I'm pushing myself to become stronger than I ever have before.
18: So when you told your friends and your family, I'm not just going to the gym more, I think I want to compete. What did it mean to them? And what did it mean to you to actually get on the stage and do what you need to do?
19: I mean, I really didn't tell friends or even family that I was going to compete until like 2 days before. I mean, I, of course,
18: they just saw you getting really tan.
19: Yeah.
18: They just saw you get really brown all of a sudden.
19: Well, pretty much, yeah.
2: She is so, so amazing. This is a reminder, you can watch Cuomo every weeknight starting at 8 p.m. Eastern, only here on News Nation. Well, meantime, passengers of a cruise ship at the center of a deadly hantavirus outbreak are essentially stranded on that ship. As authorities are working to evacuate the severely ill passengers on board, the World Health Organization now confirms at least two cases of the rare rodent-borne virus, with five other suspected cases, including three people who sadly have died. Correspondent Marcus Espinosa is live with the very latest. So, Marcus, these evacuations are not moving quickly.
14: Hey, Nicole, good afternoon. Right now, I would describe this as a holding pattern right now for the cruise ship. And it remains basically off the coast of Cape Verde, which is near West Africa. So they're trying to get those two people who are with the disease right now. They're trying to get them off the ship. But they got to get permission to dock somewhere in order to do that. And as you can imagine, with the hantavirus, folks and countries really are concerned over that risk of letting them off. So they got to organize that right now. The World Health Organization says testing has confirmed indeed that two hantavirus cases are on board the ship. Five other cases are also suspected. So three people from the Netherlands and someone from Germany have already died from the disease. Another person critically ill. About 150 people still on that ship, isolated in their cabins right now, including 17 Americans. The ship, operated by Dutch cruising firm Oceanwide Expedition, departed on April 1st, leaving Argentina. According to the WHO, the first passenger fell ill just a few days later on April 6th before dying on April 11th. His wife, also tested positive for the virus, died on April 26th. This was after departing the ship with her husband's body. So on April 27th, a third person then fell ill on board. They were evacuated to South Africa, where they remain in critical condition. Lab testing confirmed they do indeed have the hantavirus. Then on Saturday, the third death, just 4 days after she first reported not feeling well, her body still on the ship. Passengers say at this point, they're just terrified and want to go home.
15: There's a lot of uncertainty, and that's the hardest part. All we want right now is to feel safe, to have clarity, and to get home. This isn't something happening somewhere far away. It's happening to us right now.
14: Tough to hear that. In a new statement shared with News Nation, Rose Marin said that the passengers are being cared for, saying in part that everyone else on board is doing well, remains in good spirits. We are hopeful that this situation will be resolved soon. Oceanwide Expeditions and the crew have been doing everything within their ability to keep passengers safe, informed, and comfortable as they could possibly be during this time. The ship is preparing to sail towards Spain's Canary Islands. That is the next step, but they have to get authorization. There are so many steps involved in a situation like this. You, of course, don't want to exacerbate it. You want to be able to contain it, but you got to be able to care for those passengers as well, Nicole.
2: Absolutely. So Marcus, could we potentially be looking at a major outbreak here?
14: I think that risk is minimal right now, according to the WHO. They say that it's not a concern for a major outbreak here in any in that sense of the thinking. Really, the concern is over the people who are sick right now and trying to get them help. Hantavirus rarely spreads from person to person, according to the WHO. Instead, it's most commonly spread from rodents. That said, officials say no.

0: rodents were found on the ship, indicating that the virus likely came from somebody who was infected before. You might remember that Gene Hackman's wife, in fact, actually died tragically from this disease. So it is very much deadly. Three deaths already confirmed on that cruise ship as they are remaining outside of West Africa there near Cape Verde. And you really just pray and hope that they can get these people who are sick the help that they need. And then the other passengers just going through it right now, Nicole.
1: Oh, yeah, it has to be really, really scary. All right, Marcus, thank you. Well, I'm Nicole Burley in Chicago. I thank you so much for watching this Tuesday. We are just moments away from Secretary of State Marco Rubio. He will take that podium in the White House press briefing room as the Pentagon continues to say the ceasefire with Iran is holding, even as Tehran launches new missiles and drones. So we will take Secretary Rubio live as soon as he begins. And Connell McShane will pick up our coverage from New York after this quick break.
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14: We We have breaking news on News Nation Live. Marco Rubio is about to play press secretary. I'm Connell McShane in New York. We are covering that, and we are covering much, much more as we set you up this hour with our top three. Any minute now, the Secretary of State, Marco Rubio, will come out and brief the press. Brady briefing room at the White House. He's, you know, filling in for Caroline Leavitt. The press secretary is on maternity leave, but since he's both the Secretary of State and the president's national security advisor, you know, we think this could be a newsy briefing today, likely focused on the war. We're going to cover it live. Then, President Trump's sway is getting a primary test today. Voters are hitting the polls in Indiana. We're watching that. Could be a sign of how tight his grip on the Republican Party is at the moment. So we'll talk more about that later. We've already heard from the president today about the war, saying once again that Iran wants to make a deal. And, you know, we're seeing more signs of escalation today from the region once again, including Iranian attacks on the UAE, as the U.S. effort to free up the Strait of Hormuz continues. So, you know, again, the larger question here, as it was yesterday, where does the ceasefire stand? News Nation's Yael Avi starts off our reporting live from Tel Aviv. And, you know, this time yesterday, you and I were speaking in just the same manner. You know, what's the status of this ceasefire? What's the latest today?
15: Well, as you just mentioned, indeed, the United Arab Emirates mentioned earlier today, well, was hit earlier today by missiles launched once again with drones as well from Iran, intercepted. But the ceasefire, if you were to listen to Secretary of War Pete Hegseth, is holding in the Strait of Hormuz. The question is, who controls it? And that's where the messaging begins to be conflicting. Pete Hegseth, the Secretary of War, earlier today maintained that the Strait is being controlled by the United States. Shortly after, of course, the Iranian Foreign Ministry, via ex-messages, stated that they are in control. So who controls it remains to be seen, but the ceasefire is holding. Pete Hegseth made a point, though, today also to separate the issue of the Strait of Hormuz from the negotiations to finish or to culminate the war that began in February 28th, Operation Epic Fury, if you may. And it is important to note that irrespective of all this bravado and rhetoric that we're hearing from both sides in this conflict, there is still a line of negotiations going on. Because only 2 days ago, the Iranian Foreign Ministry spokesman stated that the Iranians are looking at a 14-point plan, the latest so-called draft that was sent to them by the United States. So that is still in play. The question remains, though, how will this deal come about? Because information that is being reported here in the region seems to point to the fact that the Iranians are very far from giving up the main points of contention that began all this, and that is the enrichment program of the uranium or their wishes for a nuclear program. That is not still in that deal, or as far as we're hearing from reports in this from the region right now.
14: Okay, and again, to your earlier point, they're claiming, and we'll see what Rubio adds to this, that the ceasefire is holding right now, has not been violated. What about the rest of the region, like Lebanon, the ceasefire there? That's also been in question. Where do we stand with that today?
15: That's a great point, because the ceasefire, be it, you know, if it's holding in the Strait of Hormuz or if it's holding in the greater region, it's definitely not holding in Israel's northern border with Lebanon, where Hezbollah, who really controls southern Lebanon, are firing continuously, and IDF, Israeli Defense Forces, operating within that region. Now, all of this is going on while still, you know, there is a process of Israeli and Lebanese negotiations going on in D.C., but it doesn't include anything that has to do with Hezbollah, the militant group that is controlled by Iran, that is supported by Iran, and still controls southern Lebanon. So that ceasefire, on paper, supposedly exists. In reality, it is not really holding.
14: Right.
15: It also leads to the greater question of the bigger deal. If Iran is to sign that deal, what happens to its proxy armies? Hezbollah in southern Lebanon, Hamas in Gaza, nobody discussing that, have still not laid down their guns. That ceasefire is holding, but the militant group still exists. Same in southern Lebanon, same in Yemen. Will Iran capitulate to that? None of that is still made clear, but there cannot be a deal, a final deal, without those militant groups, without those proxy armies being, you know, Iran giving them up, as it is expected to give up its uranium enrichment program.
14: Good summary of a complicated situation, to put it mildly. Yael Levy's live in Tel Aviv. James Jeffries with us now. He's a former U.S. ambassador to Iraq and Turkey and President Trump's former special envoy to the global coalition to defeat ISIS. What would you add as we wait for Marco Rubio in the briefing room to the state of play today?
16: Let me tell you, it's hard to top that terrific report from your journalist out there in the field. Let me just say three things. First of all, we're dealing on three tracks here. They are all tied, despite what Pete Hegseth says. The negotiating track, which is still active, although the two sides are far apart still.

0: Two, the ceasefire, the blockade, the dual blockades, and three, the limited military action within supposedly the continued ceasefire, where the United States is trying to get ships out, and Iran is trying to either block that or threaten the Emirati and Saudi pipelines, which are moving about 6 to 7 million barrels a day, about half what's being blocked, out of the region through the Red Sea and through the Indian Ocean. So these are all in play. We've got to see if the United States is going to try more seriously to escort ships out. We've proven we could do it yesterday, but it's going to require a major effort, and it will require some more shooting. But it will put the Iranians under pressure.
1: Now, you use the phrase, despite what Pete Hegseth says. One of the things the secretary said at his briefing today was this Project Freedom is kind of like a gift to the world, but not forever, like for now. Here's Hegseth from earlier.
2: As a direct gift from the United States to the world, we have established a powerful red, white, and blue dome over the strait. To our partners, allies, and the rest of the world, this is a temporary mission for us. As I've said before, the world needs this waterway a lot more than we do. We're stabilizing the situation so commerce can flow again, but we expect the world to step up.
1: On that last part, Ambassador Jeffrey, what would you say? We expect the world to step up.
0: Don't hold your breath. And as far as, this is the world's problem, not ours, I think Pete Hegseth should talk to some American consumers when they're at the gas pump, or look at the polling that you and other media are reporting on where the administration is today. And I feel bad because I think the administration is right tackling the Iranian problem, and they've done a lot right. But they have to handle this blockage of oil one way or the other, either find a negotiating compromise with Iran or be really serious about whacking Iran or escorting ships, even if that means more fighting.
1: Have there been times, or are there still times, maybe when this administration or even the president himself just not getting it right with Iran? In other words, they're misreading or underestimating the Iranians. This was the president earlier today talking about, as he says, that Iran playing games with him. Here's what he said:
3: "What I don't like about Iran is they'll talk to me with such great respect, and then they'll go on television. They'll say, 'We did not speak to the president. We did not. I just spoke to.'" We did not speak to the president. So they play games. But let me just tell you, they want to make a deal.
1: Now, he's been saying that for quite a while, that last part. They want to make a deal. They're dying to make a deal, some version of it.
0: Look, I served with Trump on the Iran account in Syria in the first term, and I followed him close in this one. Of the last four presidents, he gets Iran better than anybody else. That doesn't mean he gets everything right. This, I want to assure our frighten your viewers, this is very hard stuff. It's hard to get this stuff right. We've seen this from Vietnam, through Iran Gate, through Lebanon in 1983, through Iraq and in Afghanistan. It is very hard to get things right. Trump is doing his best. We're in a position where I could see us, by a bit more pressure on Iran militarily, convoying and such, and a bit more flexibility in negotiations, we could let them enrich, but make sure forever it has to be at the most limited level. That was the flaw in Obama's JCPOA. It did not have, it was limited in time. If Trump can get a permanent restriction on how they enrich, that would be a huge step forward. So we'll see.
1: But because it's so hard to get right, is it going to be at the end worth doing? Would you still argue that it's worth taking on at this level?
0: We are faced with really big threats around the world. North Korea, Russia, Iran, obviously, and most seriously, China. An America that can show it will use military force to defend itself, its interests, and its partners, in this case, Israel and the Gulf Arab states, can do this effectively, but can also negotiate, is a major contribution to long-term global peace and security for the American people. It's worth the cost. It's worth the $1.50 more at the gas pump, I believe. But every American has to make that decision for him or herself.
1: You think we're stronger or weaker vis-a-vis China right now versus when the war began? The president is going to be on his way there shortly. The Iranian foreign minister, I believe, is there today meeting with China. How has this affected our competition with China?
0: The Chinese are always impressed when we use military force. They don't doubt our capabilities, and boy, they would be frightened by what they've seen us able to do with the Iranians. But they've always doubted our intentions. Will we really pull the trigger? Trump is pulling the trigger. But the third thing that impresses the Iranians is, can we combine that with good diplomacy to actually achieve an outcome that's better than when we went in? That question, as we've just discussed, is still up in the air.
1: You know, the White House tells us Marco Rubio, who, as I said earlier, is filling in basically for the press secretary. But since he's the Secretary of State, National Security Advisor, he's more than just filling in at the press briefing. We'll be out in about a minute. OK, so whether they stick to that or not. But the point is, he'll be out any second now. At least one more topic while we wait, as I don't see him walking out to the lectern just yet. One of the goals of all of this was to set Iran back, and you made this point, or to cut a deal that's better than certainly Obama had when it comes to nuclear. There's an interesting headline floating around that the nuclear weapon timeline was barely set back at all. This one from the Jerusalem Post here, that when I'm quoting the reporting, that the unchanged timeline suggests significantly impeding Tehran's nuclear program may require destroying or removing Iran's remaining stockpile of highly enriched uranium. So on that note, sorry we're not going to get a chance to have a full answer from Ambassador Jeffrey. Let's go to the briefing room and Secretary Rubio. This is live.
4: Questions. As you know, over the weekend, the president announced this project, Freedom. And the goal of it is to, frankly, if you want to talk about it, it's to rescue like almost 23,000 civilians from 87 different countries that are trapped inside of the Gulf and left for dead in the Persian Gulf by this Iranian regime. You know, for more than 2 months now, these innocent sailors and commercial crew members have been stranded out at sea because Iran is conducting something that's not just criminal. It's criminal for sure, but it's desperate and destructive, this blockade of the Straits of Hormuz. Nations from around the world, the overwhelming majority of whom are not even engaged in any military hostilities, are now at risk not just of losing their cargo, but the lives of their own citizens because of this blockade. These ships, you know, you don't leave a ship out there for this long. You start running out of food. You start running out of potable water, essential supplies, and they're at the mercy of this piracy. What it is, it's piracy. And not only that, but some of them have seen, you know, been opened fire on and rained down senseless attacks on several civilian ships already. So frankly, the way to put it, these are innocent bystanders. These are countries that and ships and so forth that have nothing to do with any of this, and nonetheless are being caught in the middle of it and being held hostage merely because Iran could do that, just because of just as the regime brutally slaughtered tens of thousands of their own citizens for the crime of peaceful protest, because they're unhappy with the quality of life or the lack of quality of life in Iran today. And so they're sitting ducks. They're isolated. They're starving. They're vulnerable. And at least 10 sailors have already died as a result of the civilian sailors. So already many nations privately and some publicly have asked the United States to help free their ships and to restore freedom of navigation in the Straits of Hormuz and this critical artery of global trade. And so President Trump, as he always does, stepped up and answer the calls for their help. And he's directed the United States military to guide these stranded ships to safety, to provide a protective bubble under which they can operate and move product and get themselves out of there and out of the harm's way. And this is the first step towards reopening the strait and bringing this regime's last-ditch act of economic arson, bringing that to a close. Only we're doing it not only because we were asked, but because we're the only ones who can. We have the power to sort of take the steps that we've taken now. Under this president, under President Trump, the United States will help our friends. We're going to stand up to rogue regimes like the one in Tehran, and we're going to be unashamed to use our power and our abilities to project military power in the service of our national interest above all else. Now, what's really important for you to report and for everyone to understand is this is not an offensive operation. This is a defensive operation. And what that means is very simple. There's no shooting unless we're shot at first. Okay? We're not attacking them. But if they're attacking us or they're attacking a ship, you need to respond to that. You're not going to let some fast boat come up on a ship and shoot it up. We're going to respond to it, and we've been successful at it. I don't know what the exact number is, but I know a number of those fast boats have now been targeted and will continue to be if they pose a threat to our forces. We'll shoot down drones. We'll shoot down missiles. But it's defensive in nature. This is defensive. So if you hear stories about attacks and launching of firing back and forth, it's not back and forth. We are only responding if attacked first. This is a defensive operation. And that's what's occurring here. Just about the importance of the Straits for a moment. This is approximately a quarter of the world's oil trade. along with significant volumes of fuel and fertilizer that operate through the Straits of Hormuz, the Iranian regime cannot be allowed to dictate who uses this vital waterway. I don't think this is also being reported enough. Maybe you are reporting. I don't read everyone. I don't have many damn outlets here. I don't know who you all are. But I mean, I know who some of you are, but I don't know all of you are. But I will say this about it. This is an international waterway. Okay, this is an international waterway. And international law is very clear. And I love it because everybody always talks about international law. And this international law on this is very clear. International waterways, no country can control them. There is no international law that allows you to say, I'm going to put mines in an international body of water and I'm going to blow up ships that don't listen to us and try to go through. That's what Iran is doing. This is a criminal act. And someone needs to do something about it. Something needs to be done. It's completely illegal, completely illegitimate, and completely unacceptable. And that's why the United States military is guiding stranded commercial ships safely through the strait and is working to restore freedom of navigation and putting an end to these efforts to hold the global economy hostage. So far, as a proof of concept and as a proof of function, two U.S. flag merchant ships have successfully transferred the Strait of Hormuz in the first stages of this project, and they're now safely on their way. The U.S. military is deploying the necessary assets to extend this defensive umbrella over commercial shipping. But there should be no mistake. And as I said this already, this is a defensive operation. I want to reiterate that point. This is important to understand. If no shots are fired at these ships and no shots are fired at us, we're not firing shots. But if we're fired on, we will respond, and we will respond with lethal efficiency. The assets supporting this project, by the way, include guided missile destroyers, over 100 land and sea-based aircraft, multi-domain unmanned platforms, and 15,000 of the finest military service members on the planet. These forces have already destroyed, as I told you earlier, I thought it was six, it's seven Iranian fast boats that failed to heed our warnings. And by fast boats, we're talking about, you know, some of these things look like Boston whalers. Okay, so these are not like Navy ships. But nonetheless, they come fast at these boats, try to swarm them, try to harm them. We're not going to let that happen. So seven of them now sit at the bottom of the sea, along with, by the way, the rest of Iran's Navy. That's where you can find their Navy today. And we're going to continue to systematically clear this passageway through the straits to restore freedom of navigation. Now, while this project steadily progresses, Economic Fury, continues to impose maximum pressure on the Iranian regime and what remains of their already frail economy. Today, inflation in Iran is 70%, and their currency is in total and complete freefall. U.S. sanctions enforcement is stepping up. It's moving in lockstep with the naval blockade to degrade Iran's capacity to generate, to move, and repatriate revenue. It directly targets the regime's primary revenue lifelines. The blockade alone is costing Iran as much as $500 million a day in lost revenue. 90% of total Iranian trade has been halted, causing permanent damage to Iran's oil infrastructure as wells are forced to shut in. Again, all of this is in response to their piracy. Okay, it cannot be that you have these straits and they blow up any ship that moves and the only ships that get to go through are theirs. You can't have a situation in which the straits are closed to everyone else, but they benefit from the piracy. That can't happen. That's why the blockade is in place, and that's why these sanctions are crippling them. Any foreign financial, and by the way, Treasury is now identifying and cutting off every dollar of revenue that's flowing to this regime. And so, look, any foreign financial institution or commercial actor that enables Iran's sanctions evasion is going to face secondary sanctions exposure and a loss of access to the U.S. financial system. As President Trump has said, and the facts clearly bear out, the United States of America holds all the cards. There is no scenario here in which if they decide to join a ladder of escalation, they wind up getting the last say. But our preference is for these straits to be opened to the way they're supposed to be open, back to the way it was. Anyone can use it, no mines in the water, nobody paying tolls. That's what we have to get back to, and that's the goal here. Every day the conflict continues, however, our leverage on Iran will continue to increase, and their position will continue to weaken, especially as the blockade really begins to bite in conjunction with the sanctions. So, look, the time's come for Iran to make a sensible choice. And it's not easy for them to do that, obviously, because they have a fracture in their own leadership system. And apart from that, I mean, the top people in that government are, to say the least, they're insane in the brain. And so we need to address that, and it's difficult because it's hard to get past that in their system. But it's important for them to make a sensible choice and the one that's right for their people. The president, our president, has proven time and again that his preference is peace. But Iran must accept the reality of this situation and come to the negotiation table and accept terms that are good for them, but ultimately good for the world. The diplomatic path, if there's a real diplomatic path, I'm not sure it's going to be one, but if there's a real diplomatic path and we continue to explore it, Steve and Jared are working on that very hard. If there is one there, it could be one that leads them to reconstruction, to prosperity, and to stability.

0: and to not posing a threat to the world. The alternative is growing isolation, economic collapse, and ultimately total defeat. I know what the right choice is for Iran. I hope that the people over there making decisions will make the right one. The last point I would make, and it really is important for them to understand this, is they really shouldn't test the will of the United States, at least not under President Donald Trump. He has proven time and again that he will back up what he says. And if they test him, ultimately they will lose. The hard way, the easy way, the long way, the short way, they will lose. And with that, it's time for your questions. So, Catherine, why don't we start with you first?
1: Hi, Catherine Herridge. I'm an independent journalist. Secretary Rubio, have you seen any recent indications that Iran is willing to give up its nuclear weapons program that is credible, verifiable, and that would lead to an immediate de-escalation?
0: Well, look, this is a longstanding problem for them, right? I mean, they have wanted, they have always said they don't want a nuclear weapon. That's because they've always said that, they just don't mean it. And why do you say, well, how do you know they don't mean it? Well, we don't mean it because they're doing all the things and historically have tried to do all the things that you do if you want a nuclear weapons program. For example, they innovate and try to innovate long-range delivery missiles that now, in some cases, are capable of reaching much of Europe. They build these large underground centrifuges for enrichment activity. There are countries in the world that are involved in the enrichment business, but these guys do it in mountains and in caves and in hiding. They've always had secret components of their nuclear program undisclosed to the world. And we know for a fact that they retain highly enriched uranium at 60%, that they did so. And that has no civilian use, none, zero whatsoever. So they have an opportunity here to agree to something that will make it clear that they're not interested in a nuclear. One thing is to say we don't want a nuclear weapon. Another thing is to do the things that prove you don't want a nuclear weapon. By the way, if what Iran wants is a civilian nuclear program for power plants and stuff like that, there are a lot of countries in the world that have that, and they don't enrich. They import the enriched material. You know, they could have that if that's what they wanted, but they're not acting like that's what they wanted. They're acting like they want a military nuclear program. That's unacceptable. So that's the process we're engaged in now. That's the object of this diplomacy, is to come up with some level of understanding about what are the topics that they've agreed to negotiate on. We don't have to have the actual agreement written out in one day. This is highly complex and highly technical. But we have to have a diplomatic solution that is very clear about the topics that they are willing to negotiate on and the extent and the concessions they're willing to make at the front end in order to make those talks worthwhile. That's what Stephen Jarrett and the whole team is working on. And I hope to have good news on it. That's the outcome we would prefer. That's the outcome we would have preferred a year ago. That's the outcome I think most of us would have preferred a long time ago. But that's not the option they've given us, given their activity. All right, can I? There's no way I can figure out who to call on. I'm just going to, like, press right in the middle. Right there. You right there. Yeah. In the back row.
2: Thank you, Mr. President.
0: I'll go to you next. All right, go ahead.
2: Thank you, Secretary Rubio.
3: Keep going right.
2: Welcome to the White House.
0: What's that?
2: Talking to me, sir?
0: Yeah, to you. Yes, sir.
2: Thank you. I have two questions on two separate issues that come under...
0: Do they get two questions for these?
2: Two questions.
0: There's a lot of people in here.
2: That's all under your umbrella.
0: All right. Well, you can ask me two questions. I'll give you one answer.
2: Thank you very much.
0: And I'll pick the one I like better.
2: Thank you, Mr. Secretary. The first has to do with the blockade. There are lawmakers from both parties who claim the blockade is an act of war. What do you say to that? And my second question has to do with the fuel embargo of Cuba. How long, Mr. Secretary, will that last?
0: Okay, two things. All right, good. I'll answer both your questions because I like the second one too. The first one on the blockade. And so why do we have a blockade? We have a blockade because they shut down the straits. So I don't know which members of Congress you're talking to, but here's what I would ask them. I would ask everybody here. It's very simple. These guys have shut down the Straits of Hormuz. This is what Iran is saying. We will shut down the straits. No one can go through. No country in the world can go through unless we allow you to go through and you have to pay us. But our ships can go through, meaning the Iranian ships, as much as they want. That's crazy. Who would agree to that? So how are we going to have a situation where they get to close the straits to everybody, and the only people who are allowed to go through there 100% without paying anything are the Iranians? If you do that, they'll keep the straits closed forever. They're trying to make this some new normal. Okay, under no circumstances can we ever allow them to normalize the fact that they get to blow up commercial ships and put mines in the water. So the response to that is, we're going to blockade your ships. If everyone's ships are not getting out, your ships are not getting out either. That's not an act of war. That's a defensive measure. It's a counter to what they have decided to do. You know what is an act of war? Putting mines in the water. Why don't the members of Congress, whoever it is complaining about it, they should be all over that. These guys put mines in the water. That alone, mining in the water is illegal, period, under any circumstances. And they've done it. This is crazy stuff, but this is what they've done. On Cuba. oil blockade on Cuba. There's no oil blockade on Cuba per se. Here's what's happening with Cuba, okay? Cuba used to get free oil from Venezuela, used to give them a bunch of free oil. They would take like 60% of that oil and resell it for cash. It wouldn't even go to benefit the people. So the only blockade that's happened is the Venezuelans have decided, we're not giving you free oil anymore. And you can only imagine nowadays, the way oil prices are, no one's giving away free oil, much less to a failed regime. So the problem with Cuba is worse, okay? Their economic model doesn't work. Doesn't work. And the people who are in charge can't fix it. And the reason that I can't fix it is not just because they're communists, that's bad enough, but they're incompetent communists. The only thing worse than a communist is an incompetent one. And that's what, so incompetent communists run that country, they don't know how to fix it. They really don't. And we have 90 miles from our shores a failed state that also happens to be friendly territory for some of our adversaries. So it's an unacceptable status quo, and we'll be addressing it, but not today. Okay. All right, let's go to the front, right there.
1: Secretary Rubio. Yeah. You are going to the Vatican to meet with the Pope. Is this an attempt to smooth things over with the Pope, given the rhetoric between President Trump and Pope Leo?
0: No, I mean, it's a trip we had planned from before, and obviously we had some stuff that happened, and... No, look, there's a lot to talk about with the Vatican. I'll give you one example. The Pope just returned from a trip to Africa, where the church is growing very vibrantly. And we have shared concerns about religious freedom in different parts of the world. We'd love to talk to them about that. The topic of Cuba. You know, we gave Cuba $6 million of humanitarian aid, but obviously they won't let us distribute it. We distributed it through the church. We'd like to do more. We're willing to give more humanitarian aid to Cuba, by the way, distributed through the church, but the Cuban regime has to allow us to do it. They won't allow us to give their own people more humanitarian aid, and we're willing to do it through the church. So there's a lot to talk about.
1: And the president recently said that the Pope is endangering a lot of Catholics as a result of his rhetoric around the Iran war. Is that a sentiment?
0: Well, I don't think that's an accurate description of what he said. I think what the president basically said is that Iran can't have a nuclear weapon because they would use it against places that have a lot of Catholics and Christians and others, for that matter. It goes back to the central point. I think the president, without trying to speak for him, but I think I can characterize it this way. He doesn't understand why anybody, leave aside the Pope, the president... And I, for that matter, I think most people, I cannot understand why anyone would think that it's a good idea for Iran to ever have a nuclear weapon. Look what they're doing with the Straits right now. They're holding the whole world hostage. They have these sailors, you know, on commercial ships that are going to starve to death out there. They don't care. They don't care that this is melting down the economies around the world, even of their own allies. This is what they're doing with the Straits. What do you think they would do if they had a nuclear weapon? They would hold the world hostage with that nuclear weapon. That's what they would do. They would do exactly to the world with a nuclear weapon what they're doing now with the Straits. And I think the president's point is how anyone cannot see that as an unacceptable outcome and an unacceptable risk is beyond him. It's puzzling. And someone has to do something about it. The difference between this president and like the six presidents that preceded him were that he's the only one that's actually been willing to do something about it. Everyone says Iran can't have a nuclear weapon, but you got to do something about it at some point. And he's been willing to address that threat. And that's what he promised he would do when he got elected, by the way, is address threats like this.
1: Thank you so much, Secretary.
0: I wish I knew your name.
2: Thank you so much, Mr.
0: Secretary. Can you put name tags on?
2: Thank you so much, Mr. Secretary.
0: Who are you with?
2: I'm with Rudao Media Network.
0: Okay.
2: Mr. Secretary, the President has said multiple times that weapons were provided to the Kurdish groups to pass on the Iranian people. However, Kurdish political parties and the regional government says they have not received such weapons. Even some claim these weapons remain in the U.S. base in the region. Can you clarify who those weapons were given to and whether you intend to retrieve them or still want to pass to the Iranian people?
0: Yeah, look, ultimately, what the president is expressing and I think has repeatedly is he wished the Iranian people had, you know, look, he's heartbroken by these images. You think about it. You're an Iranian, okay? You're unhappy that your economy doesn't work for you. You don't have freedom. You don't have an opportunity to express yourself. You know, you've got friends that have been shot in the head because they're out protesting. And he just, it's heartbreaking to him to see that these people are abused in this way and have no measures to take against their own government as a result of it. By the way, this goes back, if you guys remember the protests in 2009 where they slaughtered people in the street. This is a vicious regime, guys. Okay? These are people that hang people from cranes in the town square so everyone can see. They continue these executions of people and have done continue to do so for over a decade and a half now. And so I think what the president is expressing is the desire that he wishes the Iranian people had an ability to fight back against some of these things that are happening to them. And I would view that as distinct and separate from the specifics of this operation that was ongoing before it concluded, and certainly different from the operation that's going on now. right there in the.
3: Regarding Colombia, Mr. Secretary,
0: right behind you, not Colombia, right there. Yes, ma'am.
4: Mr. Secretary, thank you so much. On Lebanon, are we in a ceasefire or less fire? And

0: The second question, do you think you would be able to achieve an agreement between Lebanon and Israel without risking a civil war in Lebanon? What are
1: I got the gist of the question. So look, here's the challenge with Lebanon, okay? There's no problem between the Lebanese government and the Israeli government. Israel doesn't claim any land in Lebanon belongs to them. And by and large, I think a peace deal between Lebanon and Israel is imminently achievable and should be. The problem with Israel and Lebanon is not Israel or Lebanon, it's Hezbollah. Hezbollah operates from inside of Lebanese territory. They terrorize and attack Israelis, but they also are inflicting tremendous damage on the Lebanese people. The reason why Lebanon gets attacked by Israel is because of Hezbollah. Because Hezbollah is hiding in some house, launching rockets against Israelis, and then they get hit. So what you're seeing now is Israeli responses to either attacks or perceived threats. And this is going to be, this is not new. This has been going on for a very long time. What is our hope? Our hope is to engage the Lebanese and Israeli governments under, you know, our mediation at the table to achieve this. And that is having Lebanese armed forces and a Lebanese government, not just with a willingness, but with the capability to begin to challenge Hezbollah and disarm them. Because the Lebanese people are also victims of Hezbollah. And by the way, on the topic of Hezbollah and Lebanon, who is behind Hezbollah? Why do they exist? They're an agent of Iran. If you go through that Middle East and you identify every problem, Hamas, Hezbollah, to some extent the Houthis, obviously, and others, behind every one of these groups is Tehran. So apart from the nuclear weapons, apart from all these other things, these guys are behind all the bad actors. Hezbollah is a wing. It's an extension of Iranian desire to destabilize the region. So we're very committed to this process. It's not going to be easy. You're asking me a complex question. You know this has been going on for a very long time. It's not going to be easy. We're going to do everything we can to make sure that both sides continue to talk so that progress can be made on some sort of permanent ceasefire that isn't constantly spoiled by Hezbollah and by Hezbollah violence. Right in there. I'm winging it, guys, okay? Right there, yes, sir.
2: You mentioned the two U.S. ships that safely crossed the Strait of Hormuz. Are other ships being told it's safer to get back to regular levels, or are we still going to see limits in place for the foreseeable future?
1: For obvious reasons, I'm not going to broadcast who we're talking to or who we're telling them to move. I mean, we want these operations to be safe, and I think as it unfolds and ships get through, we'll make those announcements after the fact, just for operational security purposes. But the goal here is pretty simple. Establish a zone of transit that is protected by a bubble, the United States, both naval and air assets, and then allow ships who want to move through there and get to market, to begin to increase confidence in the ability to do so. That doesn't happen in 12 hours. It takes time to set up that bubble and gain that confidence, but that's the goal. We have been in touch. We've been in touch, I don't know, with a bunch of different liners about moving, and we're hoping to continue to improve the security situation, and we'll start to see some of that movement, and we'll announce it as it happens after the fact. We're not going to be like broadcasting, hey, tomorrow at 12, ship X is going to be coming through, for obvious reasons, because that degrades the security. But we feel confident we're going to be able to achieve that. Look, it's not going to solve the whole Straits problem. It's going to solve a lot of it, but it's important to challenge what Iran is doing now. Guys, again, I wonder if you take anything away today, and I can't tell you what to write, but Iran cannot be allowed to normalize this control of the Straits. It's completely unlawful, illegal. It's outrageous. And every country in the world should be joining us in condemning it and doing something about it. But the United States has stepped up and is trying to do something about it.
3: Regarding Colombia, Mr. Secretary, we've had several tourists.
1: I'm sorry, we'll see if we get to Colombia today. Go ahead. You guys have an election now. Why don't we talk to your election?
4: Mr. Secretary, Tom Michael Ross with Daily Mail. I was curious about your meeting with SOUTHCOM earlier. There was a picture, a map of Cuba behind you. What did you discuss with SOUTHCOM about Cuba? Right. And do you have any updates on...
1: I'm not going to tell you what I discussed with SOUTHCOM.
4: but it had to do something with Cuba.
1: No, Cuba's in SOUTHCOM. You know, it's the closest part. And so the second point, I was there, our ambassadors were in. From the whole Western Hemisphere, I was addressing them, you know, meeting the general who just took command of SOUTHCOM, and there happened to be a map of Cuba. And I said, it'd be good if we took a picture in front of that map, because it's like the closest thing in SOUTHCOM to the United States. So there it is. We have maps of other countries, but
4: Huh? What about Greenland? Did you update on Greenland?
1: No, they didn't have that map there. They only had Cuba. In the red, right there in the red.
5: In the red, okay. Cristina de Telemundo, Mr. Sec. Can I ask you in Spanish or can I
1: ask you? Yeah, you can answer in Spanish. Do I have to translate for them what you asked?
5: Well, I'll say it in English, okay. And if you can answer in both languages. Today I took the webpage of the State Department, and there's still a $25 million bounty on Diosdado Cabello, the Secretary of Interior, for drug trafficking and narco-terrorism. I was wondering if that has been put on hold or if you're negotiating with President Delcy Rodriguez to turn him over.
1: I don't have any updates for you on that. The website is what it is, and that's where it stands. That policy hasn't changed. But, I mean, let's be mature here a little bit. I'm not going to tell you about what we're talking about with the leader of these countries.
5: El Departamento de Estado sigue considerando a Diosdado Cabello un narcoterrorista y un narcotraficante, como dice en la página del Departamento de Estado.
1: La política de Estados Unidos en ese tema no ha cambiado, y cuando cambie te dejaremos saber. The politics of the United States on that, the policy of the United States on that topic hasn't changed. When it does, you know, obviously we'll inform you, but I don't have any news for you on that today. Right there in the green. I'll get to you.

0: trajectory right now is $4.50. Do you have a thought on how long Americans are supposed to kind of accept this? Do you think it will affect Republicans' majorities in the midterms?
1: Well, I'm not going to speculate on the politics of it. You can tell me, I mean, look, it's obviously being driven by global events. That was true during the Russia-Ukraine war as well, where you saw that come up. It's one of, look, we don't benefit from the Straits as much as other countries. I don't know if you've seen what the gas prices are like in other parts of the world that are really suffering big time. So we're very fortunate that the United States, I believe right now, is like the world's largest net exporter of oil and natural gas as a result. Not because of this war, but because we have this capacity. So we've been insulated to some degree. We're obviously still vulnerable to some extent to global prices and so. But in the end, I mean, we're more insulated than other countries, even though that's not welcome news to Americans that are paying more at the pump, no doubt about it. And it certainly is one of the circumstances of it. There are people that were predicting would be much higher at this point, but we're not taking that for granted. Suffice it to say that this is, think about it this way. Everybody needs to think about it this way. If Iran had a nuclear weapon and they decided to close the straits and make our gas prices like $9 a gallon or $8 a gallon, we wouldn't be able to do anything about it because they have a nuclear weapon. And a nuclear-armed Iran could do whatever the hell they want with the straits, and there's nothing anyone would be able to do about it. And that's one of the many reasons, apart from like the massive loss of life in a nuclear strike, why Iran can never have a nuclear weapon. I mean, so this is an example of if they had a nuclear weapon, they close the straits and they would tell the world, what are you going to do about it? We have a nuclear weapon. We can attack you with it. That's the world none of us want to leave behind. It won't happen under this president's watch, but some future president and future, you know, in the future, Americans will have to deal with this. So just one more example of why these guys can never be allowed to have a nuclear weapon. Right there in the black. Right, you in the black.
2: Thank
1: yes, ma'am.
2: Thank you, Mr.
1: Secretary. Where are you? No, right there. You both are wearing black.
2: Thank you.
1: She's closer. No, you don't have black. You have blue on. I'm colorblind, but I know blue and black.
2: Thank you.
1: Right there. Yes, ma'am. No, you. The first one I called on.
2: Thank you, Mr. Secretary.
1: Thank you. This is chaos, guys. Go ahead.
3: Welcome
2: Secretary,
3: to the White House.
2: You've long been a leading voice on human rights in China, and so including religious persecution and forced organ harvesting. So President Trump prepares to meet Xi Jinping next week. Do you expect human rights concerns to be on the table?
1: Well, we always raise those issues,
2: there?
1: And they remain true. And I think we've proven in some cases it's most effective to raise them in the appropriate setting. But we always raise those issues. They're important to us, among with others, of course. But those issues remain prominent in our view and in our conversation about these things. And we'll continue to raise them in the appropriate forums. All right. Let's get to the front. These guys are going to get mad. Go ahead. I'm sorry.
4: Thank you. Sagmit Kim, the Associated Press. You mentioned earlier that some countries have privately and publicly indicated their willingness to help with Project Freedom. Can you say how many have reached out to the U.S. with their offers of help and what kind of capabilities?
1: Well, thank you for your question. That's a good question. I mean, multiple countries have said we got to do something about it and fix it.
4: Is it like dozens or single digits or more than 100?
1: I don't know. I don't put a number on it. I would just tell you that here's what I would say about it. The capabilities is the issue. Okay. A lot of countries would love to do something about it. They don't have a navy. Right. Or they can't get there in time, or they can't. Others, you know, are less, you know, that some unfortunately do have a navy are saying, oh, we'll be involved, but we'll be involved after it's over. Well, after it's over, it's kind of like, you know, that makes sense. So, you know, we'd like to have it. Now, there may be some utility in a post, you know, closure mission. I'm not downplaying that, but I think that's been the challenge. But there are other ways they can help, unique ways that they can help. And I don't want to get into who these countries are for obvious reasons, you know, because they are prepared to help us in certain ways, but maybe don't want that publicly disclosed for no other reason than it impacted foreign policy. It could have some domestic ramifications. But ultimately, I don't want to mislead you. The primary responsibility for this Project Freedom is on the United States because we're the only country that can project power in that part of the world the way we're doing now. We're the only ones that can do it, and we're going to do it as a favor to the world. Understand this. This is a favor to the world because it's their ships that are stranded. It's their fuel supplies that are stranded. By the way, it's their humanitarian. There's humanitarian aid destined for different countries in the world that's stranded in the Persian Gulf right now. It's the fertilizer that they need for their food and crops that's stranded in the Persian Gulf. Not our fertilizer, their fertilizer. So we want to be helpful, and that's why the president stepped forward, because we're the only ones that can. Frankly, we're the only ones that can.
5: Mr. Secretary, on the rising oil and gas prices, the president has said that this is a small price to pay for getting rid of a nuclear weapon. But 10 weeks in, are we any closer to getting rid of Iran's nuclear material?
1: Yeah, but look, here's the way to think about Iran. And this is what I described at the very beginning of this. What was Iran's plan? You have to understand what their plan was. Their plan was they were going to build this conventional shield where they would have so many thousands of missiles and drones and rockets that they couldn't be attacked. And behind that conventional shield that they were trying to build, they would then break out and do whatever they wanted with their nuclear program. They no longer have that conventional shield. Okay, we told you guys from the very beginning, and we're very consistent in this messaging, the operation that has concluded

0: included, was going to destroy their navy. They have no navy left. They don't. Not a navy. They have small boats and Boston whalers, but they don't have a navy left. They don't have an air force. I challenge you. When is the last time you read or heard about an Iranian jet flying anywhere? They don't have an air force. Their missile launching capability has been substantially degraded, and their industrial base, their defense industrial base, has been severely, severely damaged. So their ability to build a shield behind which they could hide their nuclear program was wiped out. That's a very substantial achievement, and that was the purpose of this operation from day one.
1: Their nuclear material in order for this war to end.
0: Well, that's one of the topics that needs to be discussed. I don't know about. I think you're linking it. The operation is over. Epic Fury is a president notified Congress. We're done with that stage of it. Okay, we're now on to this project of freedom. As far as a negotiation is concerned, I think the president's been clear that part of the negotiation process has to be not just the enrichment, but what happens to this material that's buried deep somewhere that they have still have access to if they ever wanted to dig it out. That has to be addressed, and that's being addressed in the negotiation. I'm not going to go further on what progress has been made on that topic because I don't want to endanger the negotiations, but suffice it to say that the president and this entire team is aware of the centrality of that question, and that will have to be addressed one way or the other. Right there.
1: Thank you. Secretary, I have another two-part question for you.
0: Okay.
1: First, are you taking part in those negotiations that you just detailed there? And then secondly, President Trump has made it clear that the U.S. doesn't rely on the Strait of Hormuz. So why should Americans even care about Project Freedom and these shipping tankers going through?
0: Well, I think on the second point is the one I want to address first, and that is why should Americans care and why it matters to us? Because ultimately, these things have an impact on the global economy, which ultimately has an impact on our economy in the long term. That's number one. Number two, because if we live in a world where a rogue state like this Iranian regime is allowed to claim, as a new normal, control of our international shipping lane, it will not be long before you see that happen in multiple shipping lanes around the world. I can identify for you six or seven vital shipping lanes around the world that some countries can decide, guess what, if Iran was able to do it, we're going to do it too. We're not going to start charging tolls. And it'll get closer and closer to us. That's unacceptable. We cannot live in a world that there's a lot of time and energy been invested in behind the idea that international waters are free for the free flow of goods. The stuff we make in this country and export has to go through international shipping lanes. And for us to live in a world where a country can decide, now we own the international shipping lane, and you have to pay us if you want to use it, that is a normal that we will never be able to accept. And that's what the Iranians are trying to get us to do. So we're doing two things about it, and we haven't talked about the second one enough. The second thing we're doing is we're going to the UN. Everybody loves the UN, right? We're trying to go to the UN, and we're saying, okay, countries of the world, condemn this. Say that it is wrong for you to put mines there. It is wrong for you to shoot at commercial vessels. Guys, that's what we're talking about here. These guys are bombing commercial vessels. They're not bombing naval vessels. They're bombing commercial tankers. It's just outrageous. That needs to stop, and it needs to end. And if it doesn't, then the world should be diplomatically and economically isolating Iran as well. But if we live in a world where global shipping lanes can be taken over by countries, that'll have a direct impact on Americans in the short and the long term, and we can't let it start by Iran doing it. And we're the only ones that can do anything about it. All right. Right there in the green. Go ahead.
2: Yes.
3: Mr. Secretary, does the president intend to press Beijing on its Taiwan policy when he visits China next week?
0: I'm sure Taiwan will be a topic of conversation. It always is. As you know, we understand the Chinese understand our position on that topic. We understand theirs. And I think both parties, again, without, you know, getting ahead of myself of what will happen in the talks, but I think both countries understand that it is neither one of our interests to see anything destabilized happen in that part of the world. We don't need any destabilizing events to occur with regards to Taiwan or anywhere in the Indo-Pacific. And I think that's to the mutual benefit of both the United States and the Chinese.
4: Secretary, from Lindell TV. Thank you for taking my question today. How does the State Department...
0: What happened? Why is everybody giggling? What happened?
5: You got,
0: oh, I'm sorry. Are they
4: Kara,
0: mean me?
4: No, they're not mean.
0: Oh, okay.
4: I don't think they are. I hope not. But I'm Kara from Lindell TV, and nice to ask you a question today, sir. How does the State Department interpret the president's recent remarks when he said, quote, "The Iranian people need to have guns, and I think they are getting some guns," end quote? What did he mean, and do those comments relate to any ongoing or potential U.S. actions like supplying those weapons?
0: Well, I think it goes back to the question I was asked a moment ago. I think the president thinks it's heartbreaking that the Iranian people are abused by this regime the way they are. In the end, I mean, this regime is not... Guys, I know I've said this. I think I said this in my hearing before the Senate when I got confirmed. I don't know of any country in the world where there's a bigger difference between the people... and the people who run the country. Okay, this country is run by radical Shia clerics. And that's not what Iran and the Iranian people are. Now, they may be Shia, but they're not radicals and they're not clerics. And they just want a normal life and a regular life. And in many ways, a very cosmopolitan country with an incredible history and incredible legacy and the like. So there's this huge divide between the people of Iran, whom we sympathize with, and who the president sympathizes with, because they're the ones suffering. Look, the world is a victim of Iran, okay? The world is a victim of Iran because they're terrorists, because of what they're doing now in the Straits. But the people of Iran are daily victims of the regime, and the president has deep sympathy for what they're going through. And I think he's just expressing that sympathy and that frustration that they don't have the ability to do more to get rid of this regime that has crushed this country and isolated it from the world, which is a country that shouldn't be isolated from the world because its people are phenomenal. All right. I wish I had like a dice. Go ahead. Yeah. No, right there, because I'm going to Italy. Voy a Italia. Déjame hablar con el señor. Okay. He's Italian. I know him. He used to cover Capitol Hill. You're Italian, right?
2: For many years.
0: Yeah. Okay.
2: Daniele Papatangelo, thank you, Mr. Secretary. So I have two short questions for you.
0: Oh, the damn first, two questions.
2: First, as you head to the Vatican and Italy, how do you view the Pope's global role amid current geopolitical shift? And what are your objectives in Italy? Is this trip tied to recent remarks by the president suggesting Italy has not been supporter as expected? And the second one is about the Hezbollah in Lebanon. On a recent interview on Fox News, you raised some concern about stronger vetting within the Lebanese armed forces. Can you elaborate a little bit?
0: Yeah, I've answered the first one about the Vatican. Look, I mean, the Pope is obviously the vicar of Christ, is a Roman Catholic, you know, that's... But he's also the head of a nation state, for you know, better, and it's an organization that has a presence in over 100 something countries around the world, and we engage with the Vatican quite a bit because they're present in many different places. I've already outlined to you two examples. We worked with the Catholic Church on the distribution of humanitarian aid in Cuba. We share with the Catholic Church a concern about the destruction of religious liberty, the persecution of Christian minorities. And also, you know, the challenges that are being faced by Christians in Africa, where the Pope just recently visited. So we have a lot to talk about with them, and I engage with them quite a bit on that front. So the trip is really not tied to anything other than the fact that it would be normal for us to engage with them, and other Secretary of States have done that in the past. On the second point about Lebanon, also a question that was asked earlier. And, what was the Italian part?
2: About the expectation that the president...
0: Oh, no, look, I mean, the Italians have been involved for some time in training the police and in training their forces, so we'd love to hear their input on it. And in the way, look, we welcome everybody's help eventually. What has to happen in Lebanon, what everybody wants to see, is that you have a Lebanese government with the capability to go after Hezbollah and take the Hezbollah apart. There shouldn't be a Hezbollah and a government. There should be a government. Everyone should fold underneath it. And if we do that, then there will be peace between Israel and Lebanon. But we have to build the capacity of the Lebanese to do it. And I think Italy could be helpful in that regard. All right. Did I call on you already? You already got a question? In the green? Did I call on you already?
5: No.
0: Okay, all right. Go ahead.
5: You mentioned the UN resolution that you announced today. Can you talk about what the goal is with that resolution? And there was a similar one last month that was vetoed by China and Russia. You spoke to the Russian foreign minister. Do you have an assurance that Russia will be on board with this now?
0: Well, we don't know. Look, I mean, everyone wouldn't want to see this vetoed again. And then we've made some slight adjustments to the language. But I don't know if it'll avoid a veto or not. But the language isn't very complicated. And I think it's a real test for the UN. Right, as a function, as something that functions that can solve global problems. What is the purpose of the UN? The UN was supposed to be a place where you could peacefully resolve global conflict. Right now, you have a country who is unlawfully, criminally, and illegally taking possession of an international waterway and blowing up commercial vessels and putting mines in the water. I don't know if people appreciate like how outrageous this is, how unacceptable it is that any country would fire and try to sink commercial vessels. Or put mines in the water. Both of these things are illegal. And so we're going to take it to the UN, and we're going to give it another chance to be a forum in which we're not even asking people like commit troops to the region and help blow up the Iranian boats. All we're asking them to do is to condemn it, to call on Iran to stop blowing ships, to remove these mines, and to allow humanitarian relief to come through because there's humanitarian aid that's trapped. That's it. This is a very modest request. And if you're telling me that the international community and hundreds of countries cannot rally behind that, then I don't know what the utility of the UN system is if it can't even solve something as straightforward as that. And I think to both the Chinese and the Russians, I would argue and have argued that it is in their interest for that resolution to pass and for pressure to be brought on Iran, because it is in their interest not to see international waterways, including the Straits of Hormuz, be closed down and cause economic chaos to dozens and dozens of countries around the world. Okay. Back row, yellow tie.
6: Back row, yes, sir. Yeah. CBN News, you've had a deep faith for God and country. At the end of the day, with all that you've been involved
0: question.
6: In,
0: keep going.
6: You've been extremely busy.
0: Go ahead, I'm sorry.
6: As we all know, I got to ask you, what is your hope for America at a time such as this?
0: My hope for America?
6: And how do you personally deal with that?
0: Yeah, look, I mean, my hope for America is what it's always been. I think it's the hope I hope we all share. We want it to continue to be the place where anyone from anywhere can achieve anything. Where you're not limited by the circumstances of your birth, by the color of your skin, by your ethnicity, but frankly, it's a place where you are able to overcome challenges and achieve your full potential. I think that should be the goal of every country in the world, frankly. But I think in the U.S., we're not perfect. Our history is not one of perfection, but it's still better than anybody else's history. And ours is a story of perpetual improvement. Each generation has left the next generation of Americans freer, more prosperous, safer, and that is our goal as well. But it is a unique and exceptional country, and as we come upon this 250-year anniversary, I think we have a lot to learn and be proud of in our history. It is one of perpetual and continuous improvement, where each generation has done its part to bring us closer to fulfilling the vision that the founders of this country had upon its founding. So, all right. I have time for two more questions. Right there in the pink. No, you right there. That lady, the one right next to you in the pink. No, the pink. I'm sorry, but I pointed at her. I need to get a laser pointer. Just go. Now you in the pink jacket, the lady right there. Thank you.
7: Thank you very much, Mr. Secretary. I have a question on Iran-China relations.
0: Okay.
7: What's your reaction to Iranian foreign minister visit to China? Also, Beijing instructed its firms to ignore U.S. sanctions. Could you also address that?
0: Well, I'll direct you to Treasury on that front. There are options that we have. If you ignore our sanctions, you're going to face secondary sanctions. And I don't have an announcement for you on that today, but we don't do these things, you know, for symbolic purposes. On the first point about the visit, it's fine. I hope the Chinese tell him what he needs to be told, and that is that what you are doing in the Straits is causing you to be globally isolated. You're the bad guy in this. You guys should not be blowing up ships. You should not be putting mines. You should not be trying to hold hostage the global economy. I hope the Chinese bring, whether it's done privately, but I hope it's done directly, that that's the message they deliver to them. As I outlined earlier today, China is an export-driven economy. Okay, I'm not here to speak on behalf of what's in the best interest of China, but it's obvious. China is an export-driven economy. That means they depend on other countries to buy from them. Well, you can't buy from them if you can't ship it there, and you can't buy from them if your economy is being destroyed by what Iran is doing. So it is in China's interest that Iran stop closing the straits. It's harming China as well. The gentleman in the red tie, right there. Yes, I'm sorry, what's your name?
8: Liz Landers with PBS News Hour.
0: Okay.
8: Another question about the China-Iran relationship. You said at the beginning of your comments at the top that every single financial situation will be targeted. Does that include Chinese banks? Would the president
0: sanction? We're going to enforce our sanctions. I don't have an announcement for you. That will have to come from Treasury. But we have sanctions in place. And sanctions don't mean anything unless, you know, you're going to do something about them. So I think that's been clear. I think the Treasury will follow up with any specific announcements. Suffice it to say, we're serious about our sanctions. Then a cost needs to be imposed on Iran for what they are doing. Otherwise, if they get away with this, guys, if they get away with pulling this thing off without paying a price for it and backing down, you're going to see multiple places around the world where other countries are going to be tempted to do the same. This is unacceptable. Again, I want to reiterate the point. We keep arguing back and forth about the war and the shooting and this and that or the other. These guys shut down an international waterway. The Straits of Hormuz do not belong to Iran. They don't have a right to shut it down and blow up ships and lay mines. And that's what they've done. That needs to be addressed. Otherwise, and it cannot be normalized. Under no circumstances can we live in a world where we accept, okay, this is normal. You have to coordinate with Iran. You have to pay them a toll in order to go through the Straits of Hormuz. Not only is that unacceptable in the Straits, you're creating a precedent that could be repeated in multiple other places around the world. The whole world should join us in this condemnation, and the whole world should join us in doing something about it, by the way. It shouldn't just be us. We're hoping to get countries. We're going to give them a chance to do something about it at the United Nations. All right, my last question. All right, that lady in the right there in the white. Thank you, Mr. Secretary. Hold on, stop. Go ahead. Okay, I'll do two more, and then I gotta go. Yeah, go ahead. Iran has shown what? Okay.
9: Iran has shown that it's been able to withstand a lot of pressure. And yesterday, President Trump has said that they may run out of oil storage in 2 weeks. Do you believe that that will be the thing that gets them to the table to give up their nuclear ambitions? And if not, what will be that thing?
0: Well, look, they're suffering devastating damage to their economy. You're right. But it's not that they're able to withstand pressure. It's that they don't care that their people are suffering. You understand, right? There's a difference between we can withstand pressure and we actually don't care. Now, I think there are people in their system that care more than others. You know, some of the elected people that you see, some of the people you see on television with the suits on, you know, those guys care because they know at the end of the day they have to live in the reality. And then you have another element of their government, the clerical, the clerics, the IRGC types, who probably are more immune to that and care less. They're more interested in regime survivor at all costs. But ultimately, the pressure points are what they are.
9: Are they divided now than they were before? Because the administration has said that the Iranian regime is divided, making it very challenging.
0: Well, it's been challenging to deal with them diplomatically because, for example, an offer will be made and then it takes 5 or 6 days to get a response because you have to get it through the whole system. They have to find the supreme leader wherever he hides. They got to get him to sign off, and that's their system. Their system has always been multi-layered in this way. It's obviously become more complex because of the damage they suffered during the war. But look, suffice it to say, Iran has to pay a price. They're not going to change their position out of the kindness of their heart. There has to be a pressure point on them that causes them to realize they cannot continue to close the straits, or they face crushing economic consequences, but also, you know, global diplomatic isolation. Which they have proven in the past to be susceptible to. But you're right, they have a high pain threshold, but they don't have an unlimited pain threshold. Nobody does. All right, this has to be the last question.
10: Go ahead. Secretary, many people want to know, what is your DJ name?
0: My DJ name?
10: Your DJ name.
0: You're not ready for my DJ name.
10: On the war, if the fighting were to resume, because you've said that Operation Epic Fury is over, the president also said that the U.S. would bomb them off the face of the earth if they tried to go after U.S. ships. So if the fighting resumes, are you saying that it would resume under Project Freedom? And I ask, as it relates to the War Powers Act.
0: Yeah, look, the Operation Epic Fury is concluded. We achieved the objectives of that operation. I'm not going to, you know, we're not cheering for an additional situation to occur. We would prefer the path of peace. What the president would prefer is a deal. He would prefer to sit down, work out a memorandum of understanding for future negotiations that touches on all the key topics that have to be addressed, a full opening of the strait so the world can get back to normal. And he preferred that be negotiated through the route that Steve and Jared have been working and that all of us have been supporting. That's the route he prefers. That is so far not the route that Iran has chosen. And so the result has been that the United States has to do something about the fact that we're the only nation on earth that can do anything to open up a lane within the Straits of Hormuz to get product and to rescue these people that are trapped in there. And that's what we're undergoing now. What that may lead to in the future is speculative. I'm not going to speculate about what it would take or what it would do. But look, the message to Iran, these guys are facing, they are facing real catastrophic destruction to their economy, generational destruction to their economy, generational destruction to the wealth of their country, imposed on themselves by the actions that they're taking. They should check themselves before they wreck themselves in the direction that they're going.
10: Does the White House believe that these votes coming up in Congress are a moot point then?
0: Look, guys, I love talking about this topic. It's about the War Powers Act.
10: Yeah.
0: Okay, I love it. I was hoping somebody would ask. All right, hold on. No, boy, you don't let me answer. I got to answer the question. Okay. And I love it. I'll tell you why I love it. Because even as a senator, I said something. The War Powers Act is unconstitutional, 100%. Now, this is not the position of me, not the position of the President of the United States now. This is the position of every single president that has occupied this position since the day that law passed. It's completely unconstitutional. Now, we comply with it in terms of, like, notification because we want to preserve good relations with Congress, right? And we do that. But even as a senator, I would say that the War Powers Act is 100% unconstitutional. And look, I know some of you, whatever you want to say, but this is not this president's position. That has been the position of every single presidential administration since the day that law passes. An infringement on the president's constitutional powers. We don't acknowledge the law as constitutional. Nonetheless, we comply with elements of it for purposes of maintaining you know, good relations with Congress, and we want them to be involved, and we want them to be informed. I have gone on Capitol Hill, I don't know, four times this year for all senators and all House members and Intel Committee and Gang of Eight. We want them to be involved in this, but I want to be clear on the point of the War Powers Act. It's unconstitutional, and every president and every administration has taken that position. All right, guys, I gave you 50 minutes. Thank you. Thank you, guys. Thank you.
11: He did give reporters the better part of an hour. Marco Rubio, Secretary of State, in the briefing room at the White House. A lot there content-wise, and we'll talk about it as our live coverage on News Nation continues. I'm Conal McShane, just past the 4 p.m. Eastern hour, joined by News Nation political contributor Mick Mulvaney, who's the former Trump White House Chief of Staff, and our correspondent-at-large Geraldo Rivera, who joins us just about every day with his daily take. Hello, sir. Mick, to start with you, and like I said, a lot of content, including at the end on the War Powers Act, including at the beginning when he was talking about Project Freedom being just an offensive, not a defensive operation. But on the bigger picture, Marco Rubio as a briefer and as a spokesperson for this administration on this war, what would you say about that today?
12: Yeah, we can talk another time about how I get the correspondent at large title. That's one of my favorite titles. I'm not sure how he got that, but I want one.
11: He's a large man, that Geraldo.
12: I was impressed with his
13: candor.
12: It was
13: a coup.
12: Why do you say that? Because I've done this before. I've done those briefings, right, when I unveiled the budget and so forth. And that's one of the most hostile work environments you can be in as a politician. And he handled it really, really well. I didn't realize I was not the only person who picked up on that. He was very smooth, very in control, didn't get flustered. You heard him react a couple times to the amount of energy that was in the room and people yelling and screaming at him. But that's really, really what it's like. What folks don't realize, Conal, I don't know if you've been there or not, how small the room is and how close those folks are to you. You could almost reach out and touch the people in the front row. So I thought he did extraordinarily well. He maintained his composure the whole time, stayed to the topics, answered the questions that were asked, which is rare for these briefings. A lot of times, you know, the reporters have the questions they want to ask, and the folks have the answers they want to give, and those things often don't meet. But I thought he did a really good job of articulating the positions of the administration. My guess is we'll see him in that position again shortly.
11: That's my question, Geraldo, whether we will or not. I mean, we see the president almost every day. I was sitting here watching it because we watch all of these briefings. We take the president live. Earlier, Pete Hegseth and Dan Cain were broadcast live on our network. Rubio might be the spokesperson that this administration should turn to more often. Do you agree with that?
13: I absolutely do, 100%. I thought he was extremely presidential. I thought he was had tremendous poise. He was informed. He shocked everybody speaking Spanish where it was totally appropriate, which would make him, and I think that this is what a lot of people were thinking, an excellent presidential candidate and one of the first, if not the first, bilingual presidential candidate. He was very sophisticated, very knowledgeable. He didn't duck any of the questions. He I think, made a plausible argument for something that is implausible if you look at it soberly. He couched Project Freedom as a humanitarian effort that should rally the nations of the world. He said sailors are on those stranded ships starving. He made the IRGC pirates, he called them. This is an act of piracy. The world should rally. Where's the United Nations? If it means anything, it should free up these poor 23,000 sailors. I thought Rubio was terrific.
11: Yeah, he wanted to say that this project is not offensive. It's a defensive operation. It's separate from Operation Epic Fury, which he argues has concluded. That was that last point about the War Powers Act. But here's a clip, as we talk more about the actual content of what he briefed on, Mick, of Rubio kind of making the case about nuclear weapons and the overall, what would happen if Iran had a nuke, as an articulation of why we're kind of doing this. Here's the secretary.
0: What do you think they would do if they had a nuclear weapon? They would hold the world hostage with that nuclear weapon. That's what they would do. They would do exactly to the world with a nuclear weapon what they're doing now with the Straits. And I think the president's point is how anyone cannot see that as an unacceptable outcome and an unacceptable risk is beyond him. It's puzzling. And someone has to do something about it.
11: Someone has to do something about it. That someone, obviously, is the United States. Mick, that as an argument and the way that Rubio put it forward, what do you say?
12: Really, really good. Better 6 weeks ago. You know, how many times have we said that about the administration now? Is that part of the challenge we face, they face, is that they didn't really lay the foundations. He's right. Everything he just said is absolutely spot on correct. Okay. Mm-hmm. I think, though, that leads to a natural follow up question, which is, okay, how are we going to do that? How are we going to make sure they don't have nuclear weapons? How are we going to open up the straits? How much longer is this going to take? He did an excellent job, I think, of laying the foundations for making the case of why we're doing what we're doing, better so than maybe anybody else in the administration so far. But what I didn't hear today is, and this is what's going to happen, this is why we think we can win is not the right word, but accomplish what we want to accomplish, which is no nuclear weapons and the straits are open. I didn't hear that today. And my guess is I'm not the only one who's still asking those questions.
11: Yeah, follow up on that, Geraldo. And also, I thought the part that, you know, could deserve some more follow up as well is this whole idea that you can't allow a rogue nation like Iran to control or have control over the Strait of Hormuz, and then people would argue, or to close down the Strait of Hormuz, that they people would argue they didn't do that before we started this. So, again, on the ability to brief, yes, well presented. What about on some of these follow-up questions, Geraldo?
13: Well, I think the principal question in terms of domestic politics is the War Powers Act, and Mick was absolutely right about that. So was Secretary Rubio. No president likes the War Powers Act.
11: Right.
13: They made a plausible argument that the Project Fury Epic Fury. I forgot the adjective. So Epic Fury is over. He says now you're on a new. Now you starts the clock anew, presumably. So I think that he made a plausible political argument that may get tied up in courts, but it won't be resolved, and President Trump will be able to do whatever President Trump believes is necessary and chooses to do. Now, has he, with this briefing, set the stage for renewed hostilities, another hot war? I don't know that there's any appetite for that in the United States. But I do believe that using this umbrella of compassion and they're pirates and we're heroes and let's free the stranded sailors. I think that he has, with this briefing, and if this is the administration's line of attack, I think this buys them several days and gives them some freedom to project freedom to escort some vessels muscularly with air cover and destroyers alongside freighters and tankers and using the new canal or channel, rather, that they've cut closer to the Omani side of the straits. I think that what has happened now is this is now the beginning, and I think will be seen as the beginning of phase two. This is the second conflict with Iran, both political, trying desperately to get some help in the straits from some of our partners. I even heard he asked Korea to come in, some other unlikely allies coming in. And I think that you have the 82nd Airborne, you have the Marines. I believe that what you'll see in the coming days, now that they've gotten this breathing room, I think you're going to see the 82nd deployed. I think you're going to see the Marines deployed. Not in an invasion. It's not going to be that shock and awe again, but it will be, I think, Kerguelen and all the things we've talked about. They're going to try to put some muscle in Project Freedom. They're going to liberate those sailors, but they're also going to have Marines and airborne fighters to go there and clear some of that real estate.
11: Is that your sense after listening to what's been said all day, and especially what was said right now by Secretary Rubio, Mick, that we're headed in that type of a direction? In other words, where are we headed directionally?
12: Yeah, I thought he did a really good job of not tipping his hand. But I'm sort of with Geraldo on this. Something has to change. Something has to give. The status quo is not maintainable, that we have to have the straits open or else there's going to be traumatic economic damage done around the world. And to change the status quo, something has to happen. Either China has to put pressure on Iran to start talking, or we escalate to de-escalate. Something has to change the status quo, because the status quo right now is not acceptable to us. Marco's right. Excuse me, Secretary Rubio's right. The straits have to be open. But right now, I don't think anybody's talking about how exactly we're going to do that. But it has to be different than what we're doing now. If we continue to simply do what we've done for the last 2 weeks, the straits will stay closed for a long time.
11: You know, I thought Libby Dean, who's our correspondent, not just because he's our correspondent, but just because it's a very simple way of asking it and a good way of asking it, why does this matter to us? She, when he called on her, she said, and I thought answer was telling, because his first answer was not what I just mentioned a moment ago, like, oh, we can't allow a rogue nation to have, you know, to shut down a shipping lane. That was his second answer. His first answer, Geraldo, was, well, it impacts the global economy. So you could tell he's acutely aware of the $4.50 gas, or we're nearly at right now. So I thought that was interesting that that was his first answer rather than dismissing that.
13: Well, I think that he may be right about that. He certainly is right from the point of view of the average American. You know, is do we care in some cosmic sense about these faraway places and these exotic names, or do we care about the corner gas station where gas is approaching $5? What happens when it hits $5? How popular will President Trump be then? How much wiggle room or space to maneuver will he have then? His popularity now is approaching that of George Bush in 2006. Mick can certainly speak to what it's like to govern when you have a president has 31% approval. But I think that he needs a win now, President Trump. He needs a couple of ships to go through. He needs the Red Cross to come aboard and bring some soup to a starving sailor. I think that now they've got to. This is phase two. Now you've got to restart this. I was opposed to this war from the get-go, but, right. But for God's sakes, you can't leave this scene and the $5 gas as the harsh reality for the American people. That's. I think you're going to have to see some kinetic. People. You're going to see some blood. It's not going to be pretty. And they're going to try to couch the whole thing in humanitarian terms, and you'll see sailors and Marines and GIs, soldiers carrying little frail Filipino sailors out of those vessels and giving them soup, and all the time scolding the Ayatollah creeps for keeping this situation going.
11: One more clip from Rubio, because we talked about it a bunch on what both of you guys brought up, war powers. Here's what the secretary said moments ago at his briefing about all that.
0: The War Powers Act is unconstitutional, 100%. Now, this is not the position of me, not the position of the President of the United States now. This is the position of every single president that has occupied this position since the day that law passed. It's completely unconstitutional. Now, we comply with it in terms of, like, notification because we want to preserve good relations with Congress, right? And we do that. But even as a senator, I would say that the War Powers Act is 100% unconstitutional.
11: So that, they think, makes sets them up, as you were saying earlier, to say Operation Epic Fury is over, Project Freedom's underway, the future is speculative, but there could be some other operation. But either way, it's unconstitutional to begin with. So does that fly on Capitol Hill? I mean, this is a Congress that doesn't look like it was dying to get involved in the thing anyway.
12: So I'm trying to figure out which hat I'm supposed to wear. I've been in the legislature. I was in Congress.
11: I know.
12: I've been in the White House. I'm with Marco on this. Look, the Congress has its say. Congress is going to have the ability to debate and vote on whether or not they're going to give more money to the Pentagon to continue to prosecute this war, period. That's enough. The War Powers Act, I'm with Marco on this. I think it's probably an overreach by legislature. It was put in after Vietnam. I understand the history of it. But look, they have their say. Put the War Powers Act aside. They still control the money. Either they give the money, which means they approve of what's happening, or they don't, which means they don't approve of it. They're going to have their say over it. I think this War Powers Act thing is much ado about nothing.
11: All right, we thank you both. I got to get a break in here, which we haven't taken in a while because of the secretary's briefing. Mick Mulvaney, Geraldo Rivera, as we continue with our coverage, the Trump administration spelling out what it views as wins, including degrading Iran's ability to build a nuclear your bomb. How successful, though, has the war been, really, especially on that front? We'll have more on that as we continue. Just heard from the Secretary of State. I mentioned Libby Dean, who was in the room. We'll get to Libby live from the White House with more reporting. Keep it here. News Nation Live coming right back.
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16: A running restart for students across the country. I'm Blake Berman, host of The Hill on News Nation. President Trump reinstating the Presidential Fitness Test Award after bringing back the test itself in an executive order last year.
17: Today I sign a proclamation recognizing National Youth Sports and Fitness, and I'll also sign the very first copy of the new revitalized Presidential Fitness Test Award.
16: According to government figures, roughly 1 in 5 American children and teenagers are considered obese. The CDC recommending that school-aged youth should partake in at least an hour of physical activity every day. The reinstated certificate will be awarded to school children who meet benchmarks in 3 athletic categories: core and abdominal strength, cardiorespiratory fitness, and upper body strength. I'm Blake Berman, and this is the News Nation Political Minute.
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11: Rubio leading the press briefing at the White House. Our White House correspondent Libby Dean in the room among those asking questions and joins us now from the North Lawn. So that was interesting. A different type of briefing, as I was talking to Mick and Geraldo about. What did you take away from your perspective?
31: Very different energy in that room, and the secretary took a lot of questions there. But one thing that really stood out to me is when he said Operation Epic Fury is over. He said that from the podium, and now they're moving on to Operation, or this Project Freedom, rather. So really focusing in on the Strait of Hormuz. It seems like that a shift has now happened where he's focusing, or the administration rather, is focusing more on the Strait given what's playing out there. And Secretary Rubio actually made the case for why Iran holding control of the Strait of Hormuz sets this bad global precedent, essentially. And I asked the secretary why our viewers, why News Nation viewers, Americans, should even care about this new operation given the president's previous comments. So it sounds like we don't have that sound, but essentially what he laid out there to me, Connell, is that the Strait of Hormuz cannot be used as a leverage point by the Iranians. And that is something that he laid out time and time again here in this press briefing room. And the first part of my question to the secretary was actually if he has been a part of those negotiations. It sounds like we might have the secretary's answer to my question. Let's see. First, are you taking part in those negotiations that you just detailed there? And then secondly, President Trump has made it clear that the U.S. doesn't rely on the Strait of Hormuz. So why should Americans even care about Project Freedom and these shipping tankers going through?
0: Well, I think on the second point is the one I want to address first, and that is why should Americans care and why it matters to us? Because ultimately, these things have an impact on the global economy, which ultimately has an impact on our economy in the long term. That's number one. Number two, because if we live in a world where a rogue state like this Iranian regime is allowed to claim, as a new normal, control of our international shipping lane, it will not be long before you see that happen in multiple shipping lanes around the world.
31: This was the Secretary of State filling in, of course, Connell, as you've been talking about. We'll see who takes that podium next. The White House has floated the Vice President, J.D. Vance, to do that as well.
11: Oh, yeah, that's right. He's on the road today. But, yeah, this was interesting. I like the way you described a different energy in the room. I think we felt that watching. And good question, by the way. Anytime you ask why it matters, it's always a good question. Libby Dean at the White House. We have reaction to all these events now from the Iran program senior director at the Foundation for the Defense of Democracies. That is Behnam Bentalibou. Thank you for joining us. So we'll focus, obviously, with you on nuclear in particular. Let me play another clip from the secretary today on Iran's kind of intentions with a nuclear weapon and then some other reporting to add to that. Here's Secretary Rubio.
0: They have always said they don't want a nuclear weapon. That's because they've always said that. They just don't mean it. So they have an opportunity here to agree to something that will make it clear that they're not interested in a nuclear weapon. One thing is to say we don't want a nuclear weapon. Another thing is to do the things that prove you don't want a nuclear weapon.
11: The question, I think, for the administration, for Rubio and others, is what type of progress are we making to make it more difficult for Iran to actually have a weapon? For example, Reuters had a report that U.S. intelligence has concluded they haven't been set back all that much in the last couple of months. What would you say?
1: I think that report's a little bit odd, and it's a pleasure to be with you, because I saw the Reuters reporting. It seems to be conflating a few different timelines. Most importantly, it doesn't seem to address the elephant in the room, which is that the military wins, no matter how limited they may be on the nuclear file, given that the Israelis went after, again, nuclear scientists and weaponization sites during this war, during Operation Epic Fury. Those wins designed to compound and build on top of the wins from the 12-day war. And the success of the 12-day war on the nuclear front, at least, particularly the fissile material, the enrichment is that it stopped enrichment on Iranian territory, period. That's the real military win of the 12-day war. It took nearly two decades of sabotage, sanctions, diplomacy, deals, covert operations, military threats to get the Islamic Republic to stop enriching uranium on its own soil for a single day since April 2006, and nothing stopped it up until Operation Midnight Hammer in June 2025. So the military wins on the nuclear front have been compounded, and we simply don't have a number for how long it's going to take the regime to get a nuclear weapon, because the regime is not enriching uranium currently. Yes, it has the capacity. It knows how to do it. It has the capability. But there is no known enrichment site in Iran. And that's something that militarily you can help shape their strategy. If America does, as the president has promised, and the big question here is if we devote the intelligence, the surveillance, the reconnaissance to those sites where Iranian fissile material, the enriched uranium, is entombed in Natanz and Isfahan and in Fordo, and if we make sure that anyone who goes towards there is struck, well, then you've been able to actually meaningfully change the entire equation and actually pour some cold water on that Reuters report citing the IC.
11: Okay, in addition to Rubio's briefing, which we've obviously focused a lot on because it just concluded, we had the briefing earlier from Secretary Hegseth on the capabilities of Iran, and here's part of what he said. This was earlier today.
2: What Operation Midnight Hammer did in the obliteration of those facilities was set back their program. President Trump had the courage to say, we have to dismantle and take on those conventional capabilities, while the nuclear facilities are watched 24/7 and overwatched, and we will ensure one way or another, hopefully Iran chooses a deal, that they give up those ambitions, give up those capabilities, and we're able to confirm that every step of the way.
11: Okay, that goes to some of your points, right? But I guess the one question, said earlier, I love the simple question, and I've heard this asked over and over again, if that's the case, and if they were set back so much, if there was obliteration, then why is what we're doing now so necessary?
1: Well, the question is, what are we doing now? You know, my question is, in a world in which you had 12 ballistic missiles fired by the Islamic Republic of Iran, which claims it can't even find the sea mines that it dropped on the narrowest part of the Strait of Hormuz, how do we still pretend that this entire thing is still subject to a ceasefire? There is no world in which we push away from the table here and call a military victory that we could get a political victory. If you can't get a political victory against these guys when you've got all this leverage in the region, how are you going to do it as you try to reduce tensions? You know, Iran right now is trying to do two things. It's trying to actually get America to back away militarily, and it's trying to get America to set for an agreement only pertaining to the Strait of Hormuz. Why? Because they want, just as we want, that fissile material. They want us to take our eyes off of the prize. So I think the secretary hit on the right things there. The challenge is, if your goal is to stop Iran from getting a nuclear weapon, you got to show the American public, you got to show the taxpayer, you got to show the national security establishment, and you got to show partners and allies that you will devote ISR, intelligence, surveillance, and reconnaissance 24/7 to those sites and any other sites. Otherwise, it's high risk, high reward.
11: Ben Talbu, thank you, sir. Appreciate it. I have to move on to some breaking news that's just coming into us now. We have a grand jury indicting Cole Allen, the suspected shooter at the White House Correspondents' Dinner. Four charges, this from a source familiar speaking to News Nation. New charge, assaulting a federal officer with a deadly weapon. We had heard about three charges. It's four. If convicted, potentially faces up to life in prison. Breaking news coverage continues in just a moment. We'll be right back.
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11: Ago, the stock market closed, and both the NASDAQ, middle of your screen, and the S&P 500, the broad measure of the market on the right side of your screen, hit new records again today. So tech stocks doing well, and Intel was up something like 13% today. And oil also slipped today, but the records continue in the stock market. Now, in terms of the economy, there's new data or commentary on new data revealing the economic impact going back to last year's Liberation Day. 1 year after the president announced sweeping new tariffs, supporters say the policy's reshaping global trade. Critics, though, warn it's hurting momentum as inflation's only moved higher and economic growth has slowed. I'm joined to talk about all of this by the Wall Street Journal's chief economics commentator, Greg Ip. So we just heard from Secretary Rubio that he was keenly aware of the economic impact of the war. But this goes back further, Greg. I'm going to put up Mark Zandi's post about it, the economist at Moody's Analytics, and talks about having a year's worth of data since Liberation Day. The president announced much higher tariffs on most imported goods and countries. And the data is definitive, argues Mark, that the tariffs have done significant damage to the economy since that day. Job growth has come to a standstill. So let's leave it there. You see the rest of his post and give it to you on where the economy is today, especially when it comes to jobs.
15: Connell, I disagree with that analysis profoundly. I like Mark. I think he's a good economist, but I just come at it in a completely different place in his analysis. Yes, the job growth has collapsed in the last year, but no, tariffs are not the reason. The reason job growth has collapsed is because immigration has come to a halt. So yes, it was Trump, but it wasn't his tariff policy. It was his immigration policy. Fewer people coming into the country looking for work means fewer people are getting hired, and that has resulted in less job growth. It does not suggest that the labor market is getting weak. Just look at the unemployment rate. It's been hovering around 4.25% for that entire period of time. So if we really saw demand collapsing because of tariffs, unemployment would be going up, and that's not happened. In the last few weeks, Connell, we've seen new claims for unemployment insurance fall to new lows. So that tells us that layoff activity is really, really low. Now, we're going to get a mark-to-market in a few days' time, you know, a new jobs report for the month of April, and that'll tell us how we're doing. The last few months were actually pretty good. The economy has problems. You know, tariffs did create a headwind, but for the most part, they were absorbed into corporate profit margins. Some of them were passed into pricing and inflation, but we did not see a major broad top-down economic impact. Consumer, at least until this oil thing came along, was looking pretty healthy.
11: Speaking of the oil thing, let's talk about that. I'll put it up from the Telestrator, the national gas price. Sure. Really interesting points there about immigration. So the average price is $4.48, and we talk about it every day now, but on this side, the increase 50% since the war started. Like I said, Rubio in his briefing carried it live, keenly aware of this. Why wouldn't he be? I'm sure everybody within the administration is. What would you say about, as you described it, this oil thing and the kind of macroeconomic impact of this war?
15: Look, the price of gas is up a lot, buck and a half, I think it is, maybe $2 in some places. So it's going to hurt, no question. And, to the point I was making about the consumer holding in, well, we have seen in the last few months of data is that even though nominal disposable income is going up, when you actually adjust that for inflation, it's going down. So less money coming in. I do think that will start to affect consumers unless they're willing to draw down their savings even further, right? But the idea that it's going to therefore cause recession, I think, you know, somebody shared with me a chart showing that every time the price of oil is up 50% from its trend, we have a recession. Well, that's, I just find it hard to believe that that's any useful indicator of what's going on now. I mean, for one thing, it happened in 2022. We didn't have a recession. In 2008, there was a global financial crisis. That's what caused a recession, not the rise in the price of oil. And as you and I have talked about on this show before, in real terms, $4.50 simply isn't as much as it was 15 or 20 years ago. In the last 20 years, this country's economic output has gone up by about 50%, but our consumption of gasoline has actually gone down a little bit. So even though it's not any fun to anybody to have to pay so much for gasoline, it just isn't as important as it used to be.
11: So then go back to where we started. Maybe then with all of that said, you're not surprised to see the stock market hitting all-time highs in this kind of chaotic, you might argue, geopolitical environment.
15: No, I am going to correct you, Connell. I am very surprised.
11: Really? Yeah, because I was

0: report raising serious questions about conditions inside ICE detention facilities. We have the former ICE director, John Sandweg, up next. We'll be right back.
1: This is it. The one day moms love the best.
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6: A running restart for students across the country. I'm Blake Berman, host of The Hill on News Nation. President Trump reinstating the Presidential Fitness Test Award after bringing back the test itself in an executive order last year.
7: Today I sign a proclamation recognizing National Youth Sports and Fitness, and I'll also sign the very first copy of the new revitalized Presidential Fitness Test Award.
6: According to government figures, roughly 1 in 5 American children and teenagers are considered obese. The CDC recommending that school-aged youth should partake in at least an hour of physical activity every day. The reinstated certificate will be awarded to school children who meet benchmarks in 3 athletic categories: core and abdominal strength, cardiorespiratory fitness, and upper body strength. I'm Blake Berman, and this is the News Nation Political Minute.
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0: To get to, including a scathing new report compiled by the Washington Post revealing disturbing conditions inside of ICE detention facilities. Detainees saying that they were denied basic necessities, medical care, food, water, adding they were subjected to chemical agents and unprovoked physical force inside of these facilities. The internal records show a sharp rise in the use of force by guards since President

0: President Trump came into office in January of last year, up by 37% compared to the previous year. John Sandweg joins us now. John was the acting ICE director in the Obama years, also the former acting DHS general counsel. Thoughts on this report, John?
1: Yeah, Connell, unfortunately, I think this is an inevitable byproduct of really too much too fast, right? Remember, we rapidly expanded our immigration detention footprint, where ICE was going from an average of about 30, 35,000 detainees to over 70,000 detainees today. That means new facilities, facilities that are sprung up. Sometimes these are using warehouses or things like Alligator Alcatraz, facilities that weren't necessarily built for civil immigration detainees. It means new guards and new officials who were just recently hired and haven't necessarily had the proper training. And I know that people look at reports like this and probably think it feeds this narrative that ICE doesn't care. I'll tell you, Connell, from working closely with ICE for 5 years, including as the acting director, the men and women at ICE care. They understand that this is a really critical responsibility. They have the health and safety of people in their custody. It's not a problem of not caring. It's just a problem that immigration detention is inherently difficult. You're packing thousands of people in under very stressful conditions. That alone is difficult. And then when you say we're going to rapidly expand this from, like I said, almost more than doubling the size of immigration detention and bringing on a lot of new individuals to do it, it's almost impossible to do it safely without this kind of spike in incidents.
0: Let me shift to the Telestrator just to show first these numbers and then, like I said, one other immigration story we want to talk about. You see when Trump came back and the trend being higher is what John and I are speaking about. The other issue is on this screen. The desire now, as measured by Gallup, for people to permanently move to the U.S., to immigrate here, to move here, is at an all-time low, 15%. Thoughts on that?
1: I think when you look at that, Connell, I mean, I think if you look at it and you say, well, what is, when it relates to illegal immigration, right, that's what's helping driving these historic lows at the border. And certainly one thing the Trump administration can and should celebrate is we've had, continued to have record low numbers of people seeking to legally enter the United States at our southwest border. Of course, the other side of that coin is we also have a real drop in the number of people that we want to immigrate to this country, high-skilled individuals who could help grow the economy, right? The best and the brightest students still no longer want to come here. Tourists for necessarily the World Cup. It looks like, you know, there's a high likelihood we see diminished enthusiasm for that because of the kind of deterrent effect that all of this immigration enforcement has had. So, I mean, look, I think there are pros and cons to it, but I do think that's part of the Trump administration strategy, which is, again, a robust enforcement environment not only results in mass deportations in the United States, but also is going to serve as a deterrent effect for those who might otherwise want to come immigrate here.
0: A little bit of a short conversation today, John, with all our breaking news, but we always appreciate it. John Sandweg. As we move on, the race is on. Primary voters are heading to the polls today, the Midwest. So we have reporting on President Trump's top picks as he faces some GOP pushback. That story next.
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0: We have a Midwest test of the president's power over his own party. We're focusing on a couple of states, a couple of primary races that will have a say in who controls Washington after November. News Nation's Raquel Martin's live in Washington right now and joins us. So this will be interesting. I think there'll be a bunch of numbers, right, to watch tonight. What are we watching?
16: Hey, Connell, that's right. And we're just hours away from polls closing, and there are experts around the country watching this very closely. That's because President Trump won both Indiana and Ohio by double digits in 2024. But there are some early indicators that this may not be an easy victory for some of the Trump-backed candidates. Indiana is a unique situation. Seven state lawmakers are facing tough primary races after refusing to support the president's redistricting effort. Now, unlike states like Texas, Missouri, and North Carolina, we saw these Indiana Republicans push back and refuse to redraw their maps to give Republicans an edge in the primaries. The president's allies have now poured in millions of dollars towards ads. And in Ohio, experts are also focusing on Vivek Ramaswamy and his bid for governor. We know that he has the backing of President Donald Trump, the tech CEO and former co-chair of DOGE, which is Elon Musk's project to cut federal spending, is the favorite among his GOP candidates, but he has dipped in polling recently, and it's in part because of his own gaps. For instance, he's called for the voting age to be raised to 25, and this has given his likely Democrat opponent, Amy Acton, an edge. Back in March, Cook Political Report changed their race from likely Republican to lean Republican. Connell.
0: Raquel, thank you. 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Like I said, it'll be interesting to watch some of that. These prediction markets, you hear all about them all the time. They're more popular than ever. But you know what? More bettors does not equal more winners. And our next guest is going to break all that down for us. We'll take the break and then come back and talk about it. 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
11: Americans dumping their money into what are known as prediction markets. They're really betting markets. $24 billion is how much money is getting spent on platforms like Polymarket and Kalshi. And a lot of people are gambling, right? But not a lot of people are winning in these markets. In fact, less than 1% of Polymarket accounts, and you see that teeny tiny sliver of green in the upper left-hand corner, are raking in 67% of all the profits. Wall Street Journal did a big story on this. This is the analysis. Danny Funt is our guest, author of Everybody Loses, which is true, right? So, man, but I didn't know if it would be this much. This seems crazy to me, but I guess this is the case. It's set up that way?
12: It really is. You know, in an earlier era of online gambling, people spoke of the clientele as sharks and minnows, and obviously there were a lot more minnows than sharks, and Kalshi and Polymarket have worked very hard to distance themselves from that perception, saying, we are not the house, this is a peer-to-peer exchange, and presumably your odds are much better of actually making money. The reality is that the dynamics are almost exactly like any other form of gambling. You've got some sophisticated people lapping up everything and some recreational customers who are more or less duped by all of it.
11: You know, my big picture question on these markets, but especially the prediction markets, has always been, because I remember when they first came in, even before we knew what Polymarket was, there was this argument that they were more efficient and they would help us know what's going to happen in the future. It was better than polling, which seemed outdated. But I always thought, and I don't know if you know this is true, that something seemed off, because I figured, like, if you're doing a poll, you got to have a good sample size of the people, like so many male, female, this demographic, and, you know, and represent the kind of the population. And it seems to me this has got to be way skewed.

0: towards like young males, isn't it?
1: It probably is. And you know, you mentioned, are these markets efficient? Are they predictive? And do they have news value for that reason? And it's funny that the companies play that up a lot because that gives us a reason to pay attention to these prices. The flip side of that, though, is it means it's really hard to find an edge as an average person. You know, just like it's hard to outsmart the stock market, it's very difficult to outsmart one of these prediction markets, especially when there's a lot of money flowing through them. And so what you're seeing is people basically have a coin flip's chance of getting something right, but then they have to pay the transaction fees that are how the prediction markets make their money. And that's why for the average person, they have a massive burden to overcome if they have any shot of actually profiting.
0: What about generational? Like, I have a bunch of screens here that I'll run through. And it just shows each generation, beginning with, this is Gen Z, like crypto's 32%. And you see the prediction markets for that generation come in right at the same as crypto, then options and meme stocks. The millennials, prediction market's a little lower right there. Gen X, prediction market's only 10%. And then the boomers are like, what the heck is a prediction market? But what about, you know, so what about the generational part of this?
1: Clearly, it's targeting a lot of, you mentioned young men, young people in general, who see this as a side hustle, as a form of investing. And who could blame them when it's in the finance category of the App Store and when the ads describe it as an investment product? Beyond that, just to stop on that for one minute,
0: this is not, just nothing more than, it's just pure gambling, right? And not very well regulated at all. It's just that's why I feel like the name, that's why I said it on purpose at the beginning, prediction markets, is like a misnomer. It's just, it's a betting market, no?
1: It's a euphemism, absolutely. And I would say there's probably a small category of traditional futures trading that goes on these platforms that is closer to a way of hedging than a form of gambling. But what most people are doing is sports and a little bit of politics and some current events, and all that is basically indistinguishable from gambling. Absolutely.
0: Now, do you have thoughts on where this should all go? You know, the rise of gambling has been a story. Funny enough, though, I'll just show this one more screen. You know, we just had the Kentucky Derby. The overall wagers on the Kentucky Derby, $349 million last year, $340 million, this is on the Telestrator, this year. So we actually saw a decrease. So maybe it's not going up everywhere. I don't know. But what do you have any thoughts on where this is all going and should go?
1: As far as sports betting, you know, I can't speak for horse racing, but the graph on sports betting is definitely pointed up, whether it's traditional gambling or prediction markets, whatever they want to call it. And I think it's clear that lawmakers are waking up to the fact that there's a brewing public health crisis. You're seeing states like Colorado and Ohio looking to rein in sports gambling dramatically. You're seeing members of Congress saying they should ban certain types of markets, especially the ones that are easiest to rig. And so I think that's
0: like
1: inevitable.
0: Those prop bets?
1: Prop bets, micro bets, these types of bets where you can, you know, wager constantly throughout a game. Roads to compulsive behavior.
0: Okay, Danny. Thank you, Danny Font. We'll cover this as we have been. We have a lot of news to cover in our next hour coverage. There's been a lot going on today, so keep it here. I'm Connell McShane. We're live at 5 in New York, where we do have the news for all Americans. A rare White House briefing and message to the world.
2: This is what they're doing with the Straits. What do you think they would do if they had a nuclear weapon? They would hold the world hostage with that nuclear weapon. Iran cannot be allowed to normalize this control of the Straits. It's completely unlawful, illegal.
0: And to Iran.
2: They should check themselves before they wreck themselves in the direction that they're going.
3: Under aerial attack. For a second day, the UAE says Iran launched missiles and drones on the Gulf nation. But the U.S. says the shaky ceasefire holds for now.
4: What do they need to do to violate the ceasefire?
5: Well, you'll find out, because I'll let you know.
6: It feels like Iran is grasping at straws to try to do something across the southern flank.
3: Strait dominance.
7: Two U.S. commercial ships, along with American destroyers, have already safely transited the strait.
3: And conflicting claims of control over Hormuz.
7: They said they control the strait. They do not. We know Iran is embarrassed by the fact that our blockade is holding.
3: A primary focus in the Hawkeye state and a possible preview of 2028. Tonight, Vice President J.D. Vance courts voters in Iowa. But first, a Cincinnati pit stop. And a test of Trump's influence as voters hit the polls in Ohio and Indiana.
0: Well, we got a rare appearance today from the Secretary of State in the White House briefing room. Marco Rubio taking over as the press secretary. She's out on maternity leave and answering questions, for the most part, about the war in Iran. It was a long briefing. He says Operation Epic Fury is over, and the U.S. is moving on now to Project Freedom, this new mission to secure a shipping lane in the strait. We saw another response from Iran to that operation today, launching more missile and drone strikes at its neighbors across the strait in the United Arab Emirates. So White House correspondent Kelly Meyer picks up on all of this on the North Lawn. It's a lot of updates from the White House, also the Pentagon earlier today. So we've heard a lot from the administration. What's the latest?
8: Yeah, that's right, Connell. We heard from both of President Trump's cabinet secretaries, from Secretary Hegseth earlier at the Pentagon, alongside Joint Chiefs of Staff Chairman General Dan Kane, for an update on this, as well as Secretary of State Marco Rubio here at the White House, as you said, for a rare appearance at the briefing room podium. And he took a lot of questions from reporters. A lot of them were on Iran. And it was interesting because both of them, Secretary Hegseth and Secretary Rubio, said that this Operation Epic Fury is over. Now they are moving on to what they're calling Project Freedom, which is helping to open up the Strait of Hormuz. And Secretary Rubio and Secretary Hegseth, for that matter, both made it clear that this is not an offensive operation. It's a defensive operation. So they're trying to say here that this is not a violation of the ceasefire if they have to fire back at Iran, because it is more so defensive. He also called the vessels that are sitting in the Strait of Hormuz, quote, sitting ducks, is what Secretary Rubio said, and that the U.S. has to step in to help here. I wanted to play a bit more of what he had to say just a short time ago.
2: This is a defensive operation. And what that means is very simple. There's no shooting unless we're shot at first. You know what is an act of war? Putting mines in the water.
8: And Connell, Secretary Rubio was also saying that there are other countries that have voiced support to coming to help the U.S. here, but he didn't want to name them. He said there are countries that just don't have the capabilities to assist the U.S. in this, but there are countries that could. And he says there are some discussions underway. The president has said something like that previously a couple weeks back. So we'll see if some countries decide to share their name in that and if they do come to the aid of the U.S. here. Connell.
0: All right, more on Rubio in just a moment. Back up for a moment now, though, to that Pentagon briefing that we mentioned. Also, yeah. Kelly, the president, in an Oval Office appearance, made some comments, yeah. Right?
8: He did. He called this situation with Iran, quote, a skirmish, again, saying that this was a journey that we had to take to make sure that they don't get a nuclear weapon. The president was also saying that Iran wants to make a deal. He made sure to say that as well. I wanted to play a bit more from what the president had to say in the Oval Office.
5: Iran has no chance. They never did. They know it. They express it to me when I talk to them. Then they get on television. They say how well they're doing.
8: Now, the president, though, has not ruled out a bombing campaign if Iran doesn't really come to the table in terms of making a deal with us. Connell.
0: All right, Kelly. Kelly Meyer's live at the White House. Wind picking up there a little bit on the North Lawn as retired General Charles Wall joins us. He is the former director of strategic planning and policy for the Air Force and former deputy commander of U.S. European Command. Welcome back, General Wald. This idea on the status report that we had from the administration today, particularly Secretary Rubio, that one operation is over, Operation Epic Fury is over, and we're on to the next. Is that how you see things?
9: Yeah, I do. I thought the Secretary did a really good job today explaining the situation and focusing on the fact that this is defensive. I know there's a lot of controversy surrounding it, but I believe the United States is doing the exact right thing here, and I think we're going down the right path. I mean, I would go even a step further and say we probably ought to go in and take out any military capability that threatens the region, including Israel, and end that. Because if we don't, we're going to have to go back and do that in the future. So I think the United States military is doing exactly the right thing here.
0: So more on where you think that path is leading us. If you're talking about taking out those facilities, that sounds like all-out war resumes. In other words, a hot war, as people call it. That's where we're going back to, you think?
9: Well, you can call it all-out war. I think it's all-out defensive measures by the United States primarily. Israel has kind of stopped attacking as we speak, but I think, again, if we don't go in

0: and take out any remaining missile development capability, any air defense capability, any command and control capability, anything that helps develop a nuclear weapon, not necessarily the nuclear uranium that's buried. But I think we should do that now. We're there with our forces. We've been doing this, and I think it'd be the right thing for the United States and our allies.
1: Taking us 2 months plus to get here, how long would it take us to get there, do you think?
0: Well, it depends on how many targets are left. You know, we have really exquisite intelligence, so we have a lot of targets. But I would think we'd have, you know, a week or two, and then we should just say that's the end of it. And then we do need to make sure the Straits of Hormuz stays open, which is another issue in itself.
1: Secretary talked over and over about that. But how do we do that? You know, is this the operation we're doing now enough, or is it more along the lines of what you're saying? How do we make sure? Because as much as the point is well taken that we can't allow a rogue nation, as Secretary Rubio put it today, to control this waterway, I said earlier, you know, many people would say, well, they weren't doing much to control it before the war. In other words, they were allowing the transit of vessels. How do we get back there?
0: Yeah, I know there's a lot of people probably listening to this and around the nation that say you can't go back in there and start fighting on land. But if I were the if I know the commander, Brad Cooper, has got a plan for this. But I would go in and take out any capability that the Iranians have along the coastline to extend threats into the Gulf. I would take out any military capability there is on Karg Island. And I would ensure that our ships and I continue to escort. We did this in 1985 during escort. So I would do that. I would take out land-based threats along the coast that are basically focused on shipping in there, any boats they could find, any missiles they could find. And I would have our ships stay there until we know we have the capitulation by the Iranians.
1: What type of assets would that take? On the Telestrator, we have the Project Freedom assets, all right, the guided missile destroyers and drones and the other land and sea-based aircraft, but also the 15,000 personnel. How many troops are you talking about to do what you describe?
0: By the way, I've been watching you all day. I think it's excellent, but that's not a drone. That's an A-10 pictured there.
1: On the third one over? Okay. Right. Yep. So it's just other sea-based aircraft, and that's not...
0: Right.
1: Yep. You got. Oh, I see
0: right.
1: Where you see the second one. Yep, go ahead.
0: Anyway, I think we have the assets in place. You know, the one carrier is coming home. They've been at sea for 10 months. Two carriers is... I mean, 100 aircraft is 100 more than they have right now.
1: Right.
0: The number of ships we have there is in the almost 40. That's 40 more than they have. 15,000 troops is plenty. I think
1: so
0: we
1: wouldn't need any more troops?
0: None. I think we're in good shape.
1: And then you're talking, to go back to the earlier question, just because I think this is what people, you know, regular people say, well, okay, we've been, like I said, doing this 2 months plus, you know, gas price is almost $4.50. So you're talking, it sounds like, months, not weeks, or is that wrong too?
0: No, I'd go back toward the weeks period. I mean, it depends on how I think our targeting is good. I think they've got the right targets picked out. And I think Brad Cooper has done a fantastic operational job. I think he'd be able to tell the president and Secretary of Defense when we're ready.
1: Okay. And then it ends how? How do things look? In other words, there's a signed agreement?
0: If we could get an agreement where the Iranians say they're not going to make a nuclear weapon, that would be fantastic.
1: You're talking about the regime then giving up and being out of power in that time frame?
0: Well, I don't think that they're inclined to publicly admit they're going to have to give up or quit. But I think we make the determination of when that threat is gone. And if the Iranians don't like it, that's fine. Try to have do something else. But they're pretty much decimated right now. I think we need to continue.
1: Yeah, because a lot of our guests, you know, you said you've been watching, I've been working on this assumption that, you know, even if things go quote unquote well for the U.S. from here out, that the regime in some way will stay in power. But you're saying maybe that won't happen.
0: Well, the ideal situation is that they're overthrown by their own people. That's problematic. In January, it's already been talked about a lot. 42,000 dead that are, you know, protesting.
1: Right.
0: So that's pretty tough. I think they just kind of wilt away because their economy is so bad right now. They have no wherewithal to develop new weapons. I think they just atrophy. And basically, we keep them in their box and we make sure the rest of the GCC countries, the Persian Gulf and Israel, stay safe.
1: Yeah, the UAE's been taking some incoming fire here the the last couple of days. All right, General Walt, thank you, sir, once again for joining us. As we move ahead, we're on the road with the vice president because he's on the campaign trail, just landed in Iowa. Vice President Vance has an eye on the midterms today, so we'll talk about it. Maybe the presidential race of 2028. We can talk about that as well with Robbie Suave from The Hill, who's coming up. And then an outbreak of a deadly virus on a cruise ship in the Atlantic Ocean. The details on the conditions on board this ship as it heads for port. 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
1: As we follow the Vice President, J.D. Vance, on the road today, just landed a short time ago in Iowa. So we're watching Des Moines with an eye certainly on this year's midterms and maybe on 2028 as well. Iowa voters focused on the soaring cost of gas and diesel because of the war. Don't forget about fertilizer. That's a big issue there. Anything to do with farming is a big issue in Iowa. As News Nation's Mills Hayes knows, she's live in Des Moines today waiting for the VP to speak at this event. So what have you been hearing from people there in the state ahead of his appearance?
15: Hi, Donna. Well, Vice Vice President J.D. Vance is expected to take the stage here at this manufacturing facility in the next hour. And he's here to campaign alongside Representative Zach Nunn, who's up for re-election this all.

0: ahead of the midterms. Republicans trying to shore up their support because they've openly expressed concern that Democrats could take back the House in the midterm elections. And of course, we know that Iowa is going to be the first to come 2028 to actually vote for the Republican presidential pick for 2028 for the Republican Party. And Vance is seen widely as a top contender here. We spoke with some people on the ground about that as well. But we know that he's expected to talk about how the Trump administration has delivered for the manufacturing community, but also farmers, because that is a big deal here in Iowa. In fact, one out of every 20 farms in America is actually right here in Iowa. But those farms are dealing with higher prices for fertilizer as well as diesel fuel, which is what they use for their farm equipment, and gas prices. All Iowans are seeing about $4 a gallon for gas. That's about a dollar more than what they were paying last year. And we actually spoke with some people that were here attending about some of their issues with those higher prices. Take a listen.
1: Well, about the gas prices, I mean, those are going to fluctuate. As far as the war in Iran, finish the job. Stop playing around about it. Just get it over with.
2: Hopefully he talks about it and says, you know, hopefully the war will be over within a month or so, and that, you know, the prices will start coming down, because when gas is high, then everything else is going to be high also.
3: Right now it is hurting middle-income America and lower-income America. I mean, it's having absolutely a negative impact.
0: So those Iowans are eager to see an end to the war in Iran, which has led to those higher prices for gas and for diesel and also fertilizer as well. But as far as Representative Zach Nunn, he is expected to be up for re-election. And that race is considered a toss-up at this point. It does lean Republican. And typically in the last couple of years, Iowa has gone Republican. They voted for President Trump in the last three elections. But some Democrats think that they can capitalize on these higher fuel prices. And in fact, there are more than 200,000 registered Republican voters here in Iowa in comparison to Democrats. Now, we are actually hearing right now behind me, that's Agriculture Secretary Brooke Rollins. She was a surprise guest, but she is speaking right now. And of course, going to be speaking to those farmers who really are struggling right now. But of course, we know that that farm bill could provide some assistance. And some farmers telling us here, too, that they would like to see E15 gas all year round. So that's been a big talker as well. Connell.
4: Yeah, passed in the House, still has to get through the Senate. Bills Hayes will watch for the vice president in Iowa. Primary voting today, also at Ohio and Indiana. Vance was in Ohio, his home state, earlier. Indiana, these, you know, you wouldn't normally focus on these local races, but we are this year because it's being seen as a big test of President Trump's influence after a number of the Republican lawmakers there, if you'll remember, really pushed back on his efforts to redraw this congressional map. So we have some of these on the wall. It's not necessarily about the names. It's about things like incumbent versus challenger. Here we go. Incumbent James Buck, people like that. Greg Walker, the incumbent. Will these names be the names when you check the results tonight that win? Or will the challengers that President Trump is supporting in his own party be the ones that win? Now, bigger picture, we're going to be starting our coverage 6 months out of the midterms and looking at both the House and the Senate. So I'll just set you up before our discussion. Current balance of power of the House, 217 to 212. The possible balance from here on out, we're looking at it that there will be 45 seats that are likely to determine the majority, the House seats that are really in play that will be focused on. And then in the Senate, where it's 53-45, it comes down to a number of four, like you'll see it on this map right here, that the Democrats need four seats if they want to flip the Senate. So like up in, you know, Maine, we were talking about Maine the other day, places like Ohio, where Sherrod Brown would like to be a senator again. Maybe Roy Cooper running in North Carolina as a Democrat. Could he win? Maybe Texas, you know, some of these states. Alaska certainly is always one to watch. Will the Democrats be able to net four? So that's part of the larger conversation as News Nation Politics are powered by The Hill. We talk about all of this by bringing in the co-host of Rising on The Hill. Robbie Suave is back today. Good to see you, Robbie. The Indiana first, because it's tonight, and this idea that it's a test for Trump. You buy into that? And if so, does he pass?
5: I don't know. First of all, it seems like not a good use of the cash on hand to spend any money, any effort whatsoever to have a battle between Republicans. That's every dollar not being spent to have Republicans beat Democrats seems like a wasted opportunity. I suspect this a lot of the incumbents will win just because that's the nature of the beast. And I don't know how important, how much close attention the people in those state Senate districts are paying attention to this national confrontation. I think it might be less of a referendum on Trump than people expect, and a lot of them will sail through.
4: Interesting point about the money. Man, they are spending a ton of money. I said there was one Democrat who was supposedly in trouble and it might sail to re-election because nobody's paying attention to that race. They're all focused on the Republicans. Iowa, we're watching it now. We're going to see the vice president in a minute. So the backdrop for all of this is a couple of different things. Obviously, midterms, farmers that Mills was talking about, and I'm sure Brooke Rollins is talking about right now. But, you know, you can't not help but at least think about 2028 a little bit on a day in which Marco Rubio took to the lectern in the briefing room. And, you know, on our show, we had, you know, Mick Mulvaney on, Araldo on, seemed to be rave reviews for Rubio. So now we're setting it up for 2028, are we? Rubio and Vance, I know one might not run if the other does, but what would you say about how they look respectively as a potential successor to the president?
5: Well, what's so fascinating is that Rubio's star appears to be ascending, given the kind of positive, glowing coverage he gets, even though Rubio is more ideologically, I would say, associated with what's going on in the Middle East. He is the, you know, a former or maybe still neoconservative, whereas J.D. Vance is more from the new non-interventionist wing of the GOP. The only one who's sort of behind closed doors has signaled that he's not fully on board with this policy, though he's a team player and he backs the president no matter what. So it's interesting to see Rubio rise and maybe J.D. Vance stumble a little bit. J.D. Vance could be more vocal about saying he doesn't agree with this course of action, particularly if it continues to hurt the party. I suspect when he runs, he might separate himself from Trump on this issue more so than, for instance, Kamala Harris separated herself from Biden on nothing, dooming her candidacy. I think Vance might take a lesson from that.
4: It's kind of a funny, interesting question to think about how if you can separate yourself from Trump, because I was thinking about it in the present day, if you're a Republican, obviously. That seems really tough to do, right? There's a few that do, and, you know, maybe Massey wins again, for example, in Kentucky, I don't know. But most of the time, the people who separate themselves from the president suddenly end up thinking, you know what, this politics thing, I might try the private sector, and then they retire, right? That's what we've seen over and over again. But you said that dynamic maybe changes when the term is up, when it's no longer, you know, when he's outgoing, really a lame duck president in the next election.
5: I think you can separate yourself from Trump on policy, and there is a robust debate going on within the Republican Party. There are more, you know, free market-oriented pro-tech voices. There are more populist, even more restrictionist voices on immigration. You know, debates about how many high-skilled laborers we're going to have, how many data centers we're going to build. But that's about policy. What you can't do is come after Trump on a personal basis or support what MAGA views as the political persecution of Trump, that kind of thing. You know, you can't be a I'm obsessed with January 6th type Republican. The Liz Cheney style Republicans have no room in the party and will continue to have no room in the party, in my view, even after Trump is no longer the president. But J.D. Vance isn't going to do that.
4: Right.
5: I think there is space to disagree with some of the president's foreign policy choices without, you know, drawing his fire, so to speak, the way, for instance, a Liz Cheney or even Thomas Massey has. Massey, whom I like personally as a libertarian, but he's made it personal on some of this Epstein stuff, which has, I think, hurt him.
4: Yeah, but the people who are disagreeing with Trump now on policy, are you talking about people running or in elective office or running for office or just like, you know, the Tucker Carlson, like Megyn Kelly people, you know, people that have like a show somewhere?
5: They've called Trump the Antichrist. So they're
4: right
5: outside.
4: Right. But I'm saying,
5: that.
4: Do you see that in among actual politicians?
5: I think in the future, I don't think you're seeing much of it yet.
4: Right.
5: But no, I'm going to debate around Trump is, for instance, more supportive of H-1B visas than a lot of other elected Republicans. They disagree with him on that. They want that. That's something that a wing of the party wants shut down completely. He was arguing with Laura Ingraham about that on Fox News. So there, my point being, there are debates that take place on policy. So J.D. Vance can say, look, we promised no new wars, and we know we have to end this very, very, very soon, or we'll lose the trust of the American people. We know this is bad for you. It needs to be almost over. I'm telling you, I support it being over immediately, and if it goes on, he can go farther than that.
4: We'll see how he couches it tonight in Des Moines. Always appreciate your time, Robbie. Robbie Swaby from The Hill. We continue here from New York. So, a couple things. Well, a travel nightmare for passengers on a cruise ship in the Atlantic. Deadly virus breaks out, and we have more on the situation on board as we continue. Much more news straight ahead. This is News Nation Live.
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0: gubernatorial candidate Vivek Ramaswamy. While on the Senate side, Republican Senator John Husted, former Democratic Senator Sherrod Brown, expected to win their primaries, setting up a showdown this fall. It's a race that could help decide the control of the Senate. From our partners tonight out west, KTLA, Los Angeles, the gubernatorial candidate Katie Porter, releasing a new campaign ad poking fun at her own bad behavior.
1: It's going to take standing up to Donald Trump, calling out greedy corporations, and stepping on some toes along the way. Now, could you guys please get out of my shot?
0: Trying to laugh it off. Here's why. The new campaign ad, coming months after a video of Porter berating a staffer, went viral, heavily criticized across the political spectrum.
1: And the state could lose four. Get out of my shot.
0: Porter, one of five Democrats and two Republicans who are running to replace the incumbent there, of course, Gavin Newsom. Other coast now, from our New York affiliate Pix 11, airline food off the menu on some Delta flights. That airline now scrapping its food and beverage service on all flights under 350 miles starting this month. However, flights longer than 350 miles will now receive full services. Delta says it's about efficiency, though critics say it's just another airline downgrade, while ticket prices remain high. From our Virginia affiliate, WAVY tonight, in the city of Norfolk, out over $1 million thanks to a bad romance. The city's bank account apparently ended up looped into a romance scam. The suspect, a 29-year-old Nigerian, apparently convinced a handful of women to send him money after making connections with them online at dating platforms. And you know how this goes. When it came time to pay them back, the suspect gave the women the city of Norfolk's bank information. He's now been charged with 13 counts of bank fraud and is awaiting extradition from the UK. Florida now, our Tampa affiliate WFLA, and a canine hero bringing new meaning to the phrase man's best friend. Newly released body cam footage showing the pup, whose name is Ruger, assisting the search and rescue, a search for a missing teenager, I should say, with autism. Now, Ruger leading officers to the missing teenager using only the scent from his sock.
2: Where's your hat, buddy?
3: You did a good job calling us over, okay? When you see the police, you say something to them.
4: The dog leading you straight here.
2: We got to this intersection, and that's when he started yelling.
3: Just glad we found you. We were getting really worried.
0: The teen reunited with his family shortly after. As for Ruger, the Jacksonville Sheriff's Office says he was rewarded with a toy for all his hard work. Another example how dogs are the absolute best. Still to come, high-tech border takeover. AI, drones, biometric scanners that could soon be used to track border crossings in real time. You know what I call her. She's the best in the business down on the border. She's actually in Phoenix tonight, has the very latest on some high-tech help that might be coming the way of officers. Plus, Dolly Parton's missing birds. How the state of Tennessee is now searching for bald eagles. How do you find a bald eagle?
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0: A running restart for students across the country. I'm Blake Berman, host of The Hill on News Nation. President Trump reinstating the Presidential Fitness Test Award after bringing back the test itself in an executive order last year.
8: Today I sign a proclamation recognizing National Youth Sports and Fitness, and I'll also sign the very first copy of the new revitalized Presidential Fitness Test Award.
0: According to government figures, roughly 1 in 5 American children and teenagers are considered obese. The CDC recommending that school-aged youth
4: should partake in at least

0: least an hour of physical activity every day. The reinstated certificate will be awarded to school children who meet benchmarks in three athletic categories: core and abdominal strength, cardiorespiratory fitness, and upper body strength. I'm Blake Berman, and this is the News Nation Political Minute.
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0: Tom Homan doubling down on the president's border policies today, saying mass deportations are on the table. Homan speaking at a border security conference in Phoenix, Arizona, and his comments coming just as Senate Republicans released details on a $72 billion proposal to fund ICE and Border Patrol through 2029. Nearly $31 billion would go specifically toward Immigration and Customs Enforcement, more than $22 billion to Border Patrol, $1 billion, by the way, it would be for Secret Service to make upgrades to the White House compound, including portions of the White House ballroom complex. With us now are Allie Bradley, live in Arizona, where all of this is going on with a different angle on this story tonight. Hello, Allie.
17: Yeah, hey, Blake. We're going to start with the Homan angle, though, because it is important. He was the keynote speaker. So it's not just the what's what, but it's the who's who that was also here. So Tom Homan actually talked about the three jobs that the president tasked him to do. It was secure the border, mass deportations, and find the unaccompanied minors. But he did slam sanctuary cities. He said no criminal illegal alien is actually safe in any city in the United States. That is a quote from Tom Homan. And he says that anybody here illegally will be a target. He says also that they will be flooding the areas that have sanctuary policies, including New York City. So we can expect to see ICE officers.

0: shelters in these sanctuary cities. And again, they're targeting criminal illegal immigrants. But he said other illegal immigrants are not off the table. Now, he's touted 800,000 removals under the Trump administration, but said more mass deportations are coming. Take a listen to what he said here.
1: For the people out there saying President Trump's getting weak on mass deportation, you know what the hell you're talking about. You know, these keyboard warriors and these people who are no longer in the arena, they got to understand mass deportation. President Trump made a promise to American people, and that's going to happen.
0: He says it's going to happen. So he also touted the fact that they have found 146,000 unaccompanied minors out of about 320. Done. And he said the secure border, it's the most secure that it's been in our history. But he said more work does need to be done. We know there are at least 48 gotaways a day on average right now. Those are people detected but not caught. So let's see some of the technology that they're going to be using to find those gotaways, to find people that are crossing the border illegally. This is a data sharing area. We want to show you some of the other towers and things like this. This is the Anduril tower system that they use along the border already. It's something that is very high tech. And we want to show you, look at this one. This one's a remote version one here in a little kind of Humvee style setup here that goes in the back of a truck, and they're very remote. But then you have an immersion simulation over here as well, VR simulator that allows people to go through real-time training. They've got infrared, they've got biometric collection vendors here, 175 vendors, Blake. So they're really running the gamut on border security. But again, that is the point of all of this, is to really figure out what's next, because there is concern that up against the midterms, we might see a surge at the border. We've already seen some caravans break free from the southernmost point in Mexico. So there is some concern about what could happen next. So these sheriffs that have attended this conference, this, you know, Border Patrol that's down here, they all want the latest and greatest to make sure that border stays secure, Blake.
2: As I often say, Allie, welcome to 2026. The future is here. Our Allie Bradley, live for us tonight, Phoenix, Arizona. Allie, thank you. By the way, CBP, no rookie when it comes to drones. Its unmanned aircraft systems program has logged more than 150,000 flight hours since deployment began. Well, in San Francisco, our affiliate Cron TV now reporting how Meta is turning to artificial intelligence to crack down on underage Facebook users. The company says new AI tools will scan photos, videos, and even user behavior to flag kids lying about their age, kick them off the platform, particularly those under the age of 13. It's all part of a bigger push to protect teens as lawmakers ramp up pressure on big tech. Well, still to come, country star Dolly Parton gives an update on her health in a way that only Dolly could get away with.
3: Well, hey there, it's Dolly, and I'm here to give you an update on a few things going on in my life. First, it's concerning my health, and I have some good news and a little bad news.
2: We'll take the good news, though. We'll break down what she's facing as she cancels her Las Vegas residency. Plus, we're eagle scouting around Dollywood as the search is on for two missing bald eagles. What happened there that the two missing bald eagles got away? And how do you track down the bald eagles? What they're asking for tonight and how you might be able to help.
4: 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Back home, the noise is different. 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About understanding each other because we've shared the same experiences. 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
2: News tonight, and it comes from the Truth Social account of the Commander-in-Chief. President Trump posting the following, quite literally just a minute ago, 2 minutes ago, as we were in commercial break. Here's what he says. He says, quote, "Based on the request of Pakistan and other countries, the tremendous military success that we have had during the campaign against the country of Iran, and additionally, the fact that great progress has been made toward a complete and final agreement with representatives of Iran, we have mutually agreed that while the blockade will remain in full force and effect, Project Freedom, the movement of ships through the Strait of Hormuz, will be paused for a short period of time to see whether or not the agreement can be finalized and signed." That from the president moments ago. So as we try to digest this and break it all down, the bottom line here is this. The president says that the blockade is going to continue. Earlier today, we heard from the Secretary of State, Marco Rubio, who said that Operation Epic Fury is done and the focus going forward would be on Project Freedom. That is what the administration is now using to try to get ships to move through the Strait of Hormuz, try to get that traffic back flowing. We heard from the Secretary of State. He came to the briefing room podium and sort of made this impassioned plea as to why Iran cannot lock down the Strait of Hormuz. And here he was.
20: The operation is over. Epic Fury, as the president notified Congress, we're done.

0: with that stage of it. Okay, we're now on to this Project of Freedom.
1: Okay, so Operation Epic Fury over. Now on to Project Freedom. But as you just heard, as you just heard me read there, the president saying Project Freedom will be paused for a short period of time to see whether or not the agreement can be finalized and signed. Bottom line with all this, there's movement, as there always has been with this president in this war, with these negotiations. And right now, the update from the commander-in-chief, the blockade stays, but Project Freedom paused, as he said, the negotiations move forward. All right. Well, as I've been telling you throughout the show, an update from the Queen of Country.
2: I have some good news and a little bad news, but the good news is I'm responding really well to meds and treatments, and I'm improving every day. Now, the bad news is it's going to take me a little while before I'm up to stage performance level.
1: Dolly Parton announcing she's canceling her Las Vegas residency due to ongoing health issues, including chronic kidney disease, chronic kidney stones. In a lengthy message to fans posted to social media, the country icon sharing her ongoing symptoms and explaining her absence from the stage in only a way that she can.
2: Some of the meds and treatments make me a little bit sweamy-headed, as my grandma used to say. And, of course, I can't be dizzy carrying around banjos, guitars, and such on 5-inch heels. And you know that I'm going to be wearing them. Not to mention all those heavy rhinestone outfits, the big hair, my big personality. Lord, that would make anybody swim-headed.
1: So as you can see there, we can at least report she's in good spirits. The country icon assuring fans she's on the mend and that she will return to performing soon. Well, I kept telling you that we were going to talk about the bald eagles at Dollywood, right? There's a couple bald eagles on the loose and they're trying to find them. Here's what we're going to do. We'll get to that story tomorrow evening. We had a ton of breaking news there with the president just moments ago. We'll bring you that story tomorrow night, the update then. But I thank you for being with us this evening. I'm Blake Berman. I'll see you back here tomorrow. Elizabeth Vargas picks up our coverage and the news out of Washington from the Commander-in-Chief.
3: All right. Good evening, everyone. I'm Elizabeth Vargas, and we begin tonight with that breaking news. Literally just moments ago, President Trump announced that he is pausing Operation Freedom in the Strait of Hormuz. Trump just wrote that based on requests from Pakistan and other countries, quote, we have mutually agreed that while the blockade will remain in full force and effect, Project Freedom will be paused for a short period of time to see whether or not an agreement can be finalized and signed. Now, that major update comes amid a question of who actually controls the Strait of Hormuz right now, and therefore, who controls the global economy and the price of gas at your local station. Pentagon Secretary Pete Hegseth said today in a press briefing that the United States controls the strait. But Iran said in a statement shortly after, it controls it. And Secretary of State Marco Rubio stated from the White House this afternoon that it is, in fact, Iran controlling the strait and inflicting economic pain on the entire world.
4: Look what they're doing with the straits right now. They're holding the whole world hostage. They have these sailors, you know, on commercial ships that are going to starve to death out there. They don't care. They don't care that this is melting down the economies around the world, even of their own allies. This is what they're doing with the straits. What do you think they would do if they had a nuclear weapon? They would hold the world hostage with that nuclear weapon. That's what they would do. They would do exactly to the world with a nuclear weapon what they're doing now with the straits.
3: So, some mixed messaging out of the Trump administration today. Let's look at what Secretary Rubio says when he says that Iran is holding the world hostage. Nearly 1,600 ships are still trapped in the strait. Oil just isn't making it through. And energy prices keep climbing. Tomorrow marks exactly 4 weeks since the ceasefire with Iran took effect. The Pentagon insists that ceasefire is intact, even as Iran fires missiles and drones at U.S. warships. President Trump says he is patient, but he is urging Tehran to wave the white flag of surrender in the face of a crippling blockade on all of Iran's ports. But the Iranian regime's pain tolerance seems

0: quite high. And it has responded to U.S. efforts to open that strait with Project Freedom, which the president just moments ago paused, by attacking U.S. warships with drones, missiles, and small gunboats. The United States has swatted away those attempts, intercepting all firepower and sinking at least seven of those swift boats so far. The Pentagon says Iran is essentially bringing a feather duster to a knife fight.
1: It's more low harassing fire right now. It feels like Iran is grasping at straws to try to do something across the southern flank.
0: Iran is also back to attacking its neighbors. For the second straight day, the United Arab Emirates came under fire from Iranian missiles. Now, despite all the escalation, the Pentagon says Iran's outbursts were expected and that the ceasefire stands.
2: The ceasefire is not over. Ultimately, this is a separate and distinct project, and we expected there would be some churn at the beginning, which happened. And we said we would defend and defend aggressively, and we absolutely have. Iran knows that. And ultimately, the president's going to make a decision whether anything were to escalate into a violation of a ceasefire.
0: Joint Chiefs Chairman General Dan Kane confirmed today that Iran has attacked U.S. forces more than 10 times since the truce began last month. But he says those attacks, in addition to the seizure of two container ships, all fall below the threshold of restarting the war. So, what is the threshold? At what point do all these Iranian attacks qualify as an act of war? Here's what President Trump said today.
3: Well, you'll find out, because I'll let you know. They know what to do, and they know what to do. They know what not to do, more importantly.
0: All right, let's sort through it all now with our panel tonight. Ryan Crocker is a retired diplomat who served as U.S. ambassador to six countries, including Afghanistan and Iraq. And retired Major General Spider Marks served more than 30 years in the Army, including as a senior intelligence officer. He's now head of geopolitical strategy at Academy Securities. It's great to have you both. Okay, General, what do you make of this, like, literally moments ago announcement from the president that it was all at the request of Pakistan and other countries that he is pausing Operation Project Freedom for a short period of time? We just started Project Freedom yesterday, and he's pausing it already today. What does that tell you?
4: Well, it tells me that the conversations within the administration are a little bit loose or are going to change, will vacillate at the blink of an eye. Certainly, the Secretary of State indicated just a few hours ago that it was robust and it was ongoing, that we would continue our escort missions to try to move tankers through the straits. I think also what it means from a military guy's perspective is that every time Iran engages with its what we're calling mosquito boats, its fast movers, those small boats, that have been able to drop mines in the straits and have been able to harass tankers and other vessels as they posture to try to exit, is they've been losing those engagements. The United States has, in fact, put a number of those boats to the bottom of the Gulf. So I think I can only imagine that what this is at this point is an opportunity for the president and this administration to extend the ceasefire, realizing that I would hope that they would realize, based on after action reviews of what they've done to date, the incredible crushing blow that's been laid on the regime has been significant, but they are resisting and will continue to be incredibly resilient. In other words, additional firepower against Iran will not yield any additional result. So we now revert back to the discussion, and the question is an epic fury phase two, what we're going to see. Certainly the forces remain in place to execute that.
0: Right.
4: But I would think the decision is not to do that and to see how we can maneuver through the economic pressures and diplomatic opportunities that exist at this point.
0: Ambassador, Project Freedom was in effect all of 2 days. We got two ships through the strait yesterday, but Iran attacked. Is pausing Operation or Project Freedom literally after just 2 days a way of de-escalating the threat of any military conflagration jeopardizing the ceasefire? What do you make of it?
5: I think the proposition is as we've all been focused on now, it's the reopening of the Strait of Hormuz to all maritime traffic, full stop. In other words, the status quo ante February 28th when this war began. Iran has taken some pretty severe licks, but they are still able to effectively close the strait. And I think the proposition here is for Iran to permit unrestricted transit through the strait and for the United States to lift the blockade. And I think that's what the Pakistanis and others are working on. So if this pause lets that gel a bit, it's a good thing. But the Iranians are very hard customers. They've been at this a long time. And as Mohammed Ghalibaf said this morning, we're just getting started.
0: Yeah. General, what did you make of the fact that Pentagon Secretary Pete Hegseth came out and said at his briefing today, we control the strait? I'm not sure. What does he mean by that? Nobody's getting through the strait. What do you think he meant?
4: Well, I think some vessels, let's be honest, some vessels have been able to transit the straits, which means
0: very few.
4: Sure. But that means the door is open. The challenge is who's going to follow those tankers through. It's all about insurance. Are they going to be able to get coverage? And can the United States Navy position enough vessels to ensure some degree of safe passage? I think that's what he's driving at. I mean, I can't get into his head in terms of the control when you've got the SecDef, the Secretary of War, saying we own it, and we got the SecState saying the Iranians own it. It's a contest that's ongoing right now, and I think I understand the rationale behind the pause, which is let's allow this door to swing both ways. We have traffic that needs to get into the Gulf and traffic that needs to get out. Let's get both of those lanes open, that Q routes, as the Navy would call them.
0: So you don't think, General, that this was a sign that it wasn't working?
4: No, I think clearly the United States Navy has got the capacity to do what it set out to do. It would be it's a very disciplined, very deliberate, it's labor intensive, and it's going to take time. And as we understand, there are close to 1,600 vessels that need to transit. The only way you're going to get them out of there in any amount of time, and to the preface that you had up front, is how are you going to affect the markets? They aren't going to be affected anytime soon, even if this cork was completely released today. But that has to be the objective, is to get this moving. I think that was what the realization was.
0: Ambassador, in the meantime, the Iranian foreign minister is on his way to China to meet with President Xi. Last week, he met with Russian President Putin. And of course, President Trump, in 9 days, is on his way to meet with President Xi in China. Secretary of State Marco Rubio urged China to tell Iran in this meeting that closing the strait is causing Iran to be globally isolated, and to tell them, quote, you are the bad guy trying to hold hostage the global economy. What do you think China's message to Iran will be, and would pressure from China on Iran even work at this point?
5: It's a little late in the game, but I think we're finally starting to make a serious effort to internationalize this by sending messages to China. China is hurt very much by the closure of the straits, and for Secretary Rubio to urge the Chinese to make it clear to Iran that strait needs to reopen with full freedom of navigation is important. The administration has also gone to New York to introduce a UN resolution to that same effect. And it is way past time to be working with our NATO partners on the same proposition, that we've got to ensure that the Strait of Hormuz doesn't become the Strait of Iran. And Iran is working very hard to make that happen.
0: Yeah, so they're announcing today that going forward, we're in control. There's a new order. The old order is done. Every single signal they can send that they intend to control the Strait of Hormuz going forward, they are sending.
5: Right. And we've got to make sure that doesn't stand. It would be a terrible international precedent. We've got the Straits of Malacca, the Straits of Tehran, the Bab el-Mandeb, any number of the Bosphorus, the Suez Canal, any number of waterways that if others see that this works, that they can exert sole control over it, watch out worldwide. Yeah. So what we've got to do is everything we can, with all the diplomatic tools we have backed up by our formidable Navy, to ensure that this precedent doesn't stand, that the Iranians go back to the status quo ante, unrestricted traffic through the Strait of Hormuz, we give up the blockade, and we try to get back to where we were on February 27.
0: Yeah. Super quick, General, when it comes to blockades, do blockades work? Is there historical precedent for a blockade working? We, the United States, blockaded Iraq for, what, almost 13 years, and then finally had to launch a ground invasion.
4: Yeah, a blockade is, by definition, an act of war. Let's be frank there. And it's easy to migrate from a quarantine into a blockade. But all of those can be bypassed, and all of those can be weakened over time.
0: Right.
4: It's just not the nation that's exercising the blockade, but it's all those neighbors, everybody that uses those international waters have to be very mindful of what is trying to be achieved with the blockade. But we've seen that with North Korea. We've seen it with other nations. It's almost impossible to get the full effect of that type of an operation.
0: Yeah. Ambassador Ryan Crocker, General James Spidermarks, great to have both of you and your expertise on this with this breaking news tonight. Really, really appreciate it.
4: Thank you, Elizabeth.
0: All right. Vice President J.D. Vance is in Iowa today for a campaign stop on behalf of Republican Congressman Zach Nunn. Nunn is in a competitive race to keep his seat representing the Des Moines area. The vice president touted the administration's accomplishments, like the cost of rent coming down for the first time in 5 years. He also remarked on the federal crackdown on fraud in Minnesota, pointing to his own role heading the federal fraud task force.
6: We went to the state of Minnesota and said, we want you to audit the people who are getting access to these funds. And if you're not willing to confirm that the people who are getting these benefits actually deserve these benefits, then you're not getting another dime of federal money. We cut them off. And that's exactly what we got to do.
0: Vance's comments come as Minnesota Congresswoman Ilhan Omar faced a deadline today to answer questions in a $250 million statewide fraud case. Minnesota lawmakers demanded Omar turn over documents and emails involving the state's Feeding Our Future program. The program claimed to be serving thousands of meals to kids across Minnesota, but the Department of Justice says the former nonprofit was feasting itself on millions of taxpayer dollars, illegally bilked from the government. So far, at least 65 people have been convicted in the massive scam, and now state lawmakers want to learn whether Omar played any role in the scheme. Specifically, they want to look at Omar's correspondence with the owners of the Safari restaurant. That is the Somali restaurant in Minneapolis, considered now by investigators to be the CENTCOM of Minnesota fraud. State lawmakers point out that Omar was a regular at that restaurant, staging many campaign events there. Now, eating at a restaurant or having a party there isn't a crime, but News Nation's Rich McHugh has been investigating the story since last year. He joins me now. Rich, did Omar answer the questions that lawmakers were asking at all, provide the emails, the documentation?
7: No. She hasn't responded in any sort of way. She hasn't responded to the Minnesota House Fraud and Prevention and Oversight Committee. Kristen Robbins, who's the chair of that committee, says, look, if Representative Omar has nothing to hide in these documents, she should hand them over. She hasn't. And so that's why she says they now want to subpoena her.
8: It's very disappointing. She is an elected member of Congress who has passed a federal law that created the conditions for the biggest COVID fraud scam in our state's history and in the country. And the fact that she won't come and answer questions about that, we've requested her to come, we've invited her, she's always ghosted us. So we sent a letter asking for documents that were in the trial exhibits, and today we will try to subpoena those documents.
7: Some of the documents they are seeking are communications between Omar and the convicted ringleader of the Feeding Our Future scandal, Amy Bach. These communications were exhibits in the federal case against Bach, which you can see here, and now they are under the seal by that court. Bach was convicted of wire fraud, conspiracy, and bribery in the scam, which was said to be feeding millions of meals to children at restaurants like the Safari, which seats 35 but allegedly served 18,000 meals a day. the same restaurant Ilhan Omar had ties to and held campaign parties at when she was running for office.
8: The fact that the court used them, the government used them as part of their case in building the case against the Safari restaurant owners who have now been convicted, makes us want to understand what was the communication between Congresswoman Omar and the Safari restaurant defendants. So I don't want to speculate on what was in those documents, but the fact that they were relevant to the trial and the conviction makes them relevant to our jurisdiction of overseeing how this absolute failure in Minnesota happened.
7: Now, Robin says this is extremely rare. She doesn't take this effort to subpoena Omar lightly. She says if this effort to subpoena her is to succeed, they need 2/3 majority vote of that committee, which she believes might be tough considering if people vote along party lines, that makes it nearly impossible. I'm told that vote might be happening right now. We've reached out to Representative Omar and have yet to hear back.
0: All right. Elizabeth? Rich McHugh on the story from the start. Thank you so much, Rich.
7: Thank you.
0: All right, coming up for us, the situation on board a luxury cruise ship that has been plagued with the Hanta virus has gone from bad to worse. Why some experts now believe that the deadly disease that was infecting everybody on board this ship might now be transmitted human to human. We're going to dive into that next. And then later, he was supposed to speak to lawmakers about what he knew about UFOs. But 2 weeks before the scheduled meeting, he died. What happened to Matthew Sullivan, and should his case be added to the growing list of missing or dead national security insiders? We'll take a closer look.
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0: Update on that marooned cruise ship dealing with a deadly hantavirus outbreak. Investigators now believe it could be a strain that spreads person to person. It's very rare, and it's a very deadly variant called Andes virus. Medical teams in hazmat suits boarded the ship today off the coast of Cape Verde. That is never a good sign. The ship is anchored there with nearly 150 people on board. It was denied permission to dock yesterday when it arrived. Two people on board are critically sick and awaiting evacuation. Three have died, and three more are in the hospital on board fighting to survive. The rest have nothing to do but wait and hope that they don't get sick, too. Unlike typical hantavirus, which is spread by rats and mice, you can catch the Andes virus straight from somebody who's sick. The strain is also deadlier, killing around 40% of the people who catch it. It is clear from one passenger's update on TikTok that the fear on board that ship is taking a toll.
25: What we want right now is to feel safe, to have clarity, and to get home. So if you're seeing coverage about this, just remember that there are real people behind it and that this isn't something happening somewhere far away. It's happening to us right now.
0: Passengers paid tens of thousands of dollars for what was supposed to be a 46-day trip sailing through the Atlantic, starting in Argentina. And that is where the Andes virus strain was first discovered back in the 1990s. Joining us now is Dr. William Schaffner from the Vanderbilt University School of Medicine. He's a former medical director of the National Foundation for Infectious Diseases. Doctor, how do we think this started? Where was the source of the infection, on land before the trip took off, or from stops along the way?
26: Well, Elizabeth, there are more questions than answers at the moment about this outbreak, which is very provocative and very puzzling. We don't know what the source is. We need a good public health investigation to tell us that. Could these people have acquired it actually before they got on board ship? On land somewhere, or perhaps at one of the intermediate stops where people get off and do tourism things on land. It's possible that it could have been acquired on the boat, but we don't know what the source is. Excuse me. At the moment, we're very concerned about those sick people on board, and we hope that they can be brought to medical attention where they can get good supportive care as quickly as possible.
0: Why is this Andes virus, this human-to-human version, so deadly that it kills 40% of the people who get it?
26: Well, all the hantaviruses are very serious. They produce initially a kind of a stealth infection. It's rather mild. You don't feel very ill. You've got a little bit of a fever. You have aches and pains, perhaps a sore throat. You've lost your appetite. Everything is that way for 2 or 3 days, and then you crash because this virus gets into your lung and can also affect your heart, and people become gravely ill very, very quickly. And so this virus is acquired in a way usually from rodents, right?
0: Right. Usually you come into contact with a mouse or with mouse droppings or rat droppings, that sort of thing. I mean, people don't normally come into contact with rats, God forbid. But, we all heard about this in the case of Gene Hackman's wife, Betsy Arakawa, who died from hantavirus. They were in a New Mexico, house out near the land, and there were mice, a lot of field mice in the field. But in this case, my first reaction when I heard about a hantavirus outbreak on a cruise ship was that the cruise ship must be overrun with mice. But now that we know it spread human to human, there's a lot of people in close proximity on these ships, Doctor.
26: Well, it's not just the passengers, it's the crew.
0: And right.
26: At the moment, interestingly enough, there are no crew that are ill. So you look at what the distinctive things that were done, what was the past behaviors over the last several days of the passengers infected. And that sort of public health investigation needs to be done and may well have been started already.
0: How long will this ship be forced to be docked, out in the ocean with these investigative and health teams boarding? In other words, there are lots of people who are stuck on that ship, who are right now healthy. Are they going to be stuck out there for a long time?
26: Well, my understanding is that the ship is en route to the Canary Islands, where the people who are ostensibly healthy will disembark and they will all undergo a medical evaluation. And if they clear the medical evaluation, then they can go on home. So we still have several days, three days on sea, and then they will be evaluated.
0: Oh, this is really, really something. When was the last time we saw an Andes virus outbreak?
26: They're very, very rare. And at the moment, this is a confined issue.
0: Okay.
26: So to your viewers, we don't think this is a general problem, but as we learn more, we'll tell you more, so stay tuned.
0: All right, Dr. William Schaffner, thank you so much. Really appreciate it. Scary stuff. All right, coming up, what does UFO whistleblower David Grush think about the string of missing or dead national security insiders? My next guest and good friend Miguel Sancho has the scoop, plus a preview of his new book that takes a closer look at some of the biggest UFO mysteries of our time.
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0: We've tried on this show to approach the growing speculation surrounding the missing and dead national security insiders with a large degree of skepticism and curiosity. The nearly dozen people on this list is not officially connected to each other, but President Trump, Congress, and the FBI are all investigating each of these cases and whether there is. And now there's a push from Republican lawmaker Eric Burleson to take a look into another person that Burleson claims died suspiciously. That would be 39-year-old Matthew Sullivan. He died of an accidental drug overdose in 2024, just weeks before he was scheduled to be interviewed by lawmakers about UFOs. Sullivan was reportedly a colleague of David Grush. Grush is the former Air Force intelligence officer turned whistleblower, and Grush claims the U.S. government has a top-secret program working to reverse-engineer spacecraft of non-human origin. During his first network television interview right here on this show, Grush told me that he felt he was being threatened for blowing the whistle.
35: I had some unique things happen in my personal life that, you know, were some of the causal factors for me to file a complaint, some things that my wife and I had noticed, some intimidation.
0: So is it possible that that's what happened to Matthew Sullivan? And what about the other missing scientists who held high security clearances and who all either died or mysteriously disappeared? Our next guests have some unique insight. Joining us is University of Albany physics professor Matthew Jadagas. He's a physicist focused on dark matter and UFO research. Also joining us is veteran television producer and author Miguel Sancho. His new book, Evidence of the Extraordinary, takes readers inside UFO investigations. Great to have you both with us. Miguel, I'm going to start with you because you just spoke with David Grush about the Matthew Sullivan case. David Grush

0: But he said he is being very cautious, as is his nature. He's a very cautious, very discreet, and I would say very honorable man. And he's waiting for the right time to go public with what he knows about the relationship and what he thinks about Mr. Sullivan's untimely death. He did say that in terms of connections to other cases on this list, he doesn't see an immediate connection with all the other dozen or so tragic disappearances and deaths, but he does find the McCaslin case, which is kind of the granddaddy of
1: the General McCaslin. Yeah, he is very mysterious.
0: He considered that very concerning. And as we go through these, I think it's very important to kind of take them in isolation before stretching and embracing some overarching grand unified theory of everything. Many things can be true, as you often say. Some of them can be accidental. Some of them can be suicides. Some of them could be foul play that has nothing to do with UFOs or conspiracies.
1: Right.
0: Some of them could have foul play involved with foreign adversaries.
1: Matthew, what's your take on it all? I mean, obviously, we've got members of Congress who've been very concerned, who've come on this show and talked about the fact that they want this investigated. The FBI, in fact, and NASA are investigating. President Trump has called for an investigation. Do you think, I mean, some of these people on this list, clearly, it doesn't look like they were part of some conspiracy, but others, you know, to Miguel's point, General McCaslin especially, these are very mysterious.
2: Yes, I think David Grush said it very well, as Miguel just quoted, that I think there's a lot of nuance here where there could be a there on very particular cases, but it's also possible that there's sometimes conflation as well. So I think it's important to realize that there may be some cases where it's a much stronger possibility that there's some sort of nefarious connection. But it's we have to be very careful not to conflate all different cases together,
1: right,
2: because there might be different causes.
1: And Miguel, David Grush did make it clear, both in my interview with me and in his interview with Ross Coulthart, he had been threatened.
0: No. And
1: repeatedly.
0: And his claims were taken seriously enough by the Inspector General of the intelligence community to verify and to legitimize his whistleblower complaint. So he's not just making this up. He's not just sitting in a chair spouting off or fantasizing. And, you know, as we know, there are many cases in which some version of a sinister theory or something has indeed have been at least partially true. So even though, you know, grand conspiracy theories require one to believe a stack of, you know, improbable possibilities, I mean, just look what's the recent most thinking about: Havana syndrome, which we were told, you know, for years
1: was nothing,
0: a mass psychosis, right? Well, just in the recent months,
1: now it looks like it's something.
0: You're exactly right.
1: Yeah.
0: And people are taking it seriously and not no longer writing it off as it was just in people's heads.
1: By the way, it was the government who was saying it was nothing for many, many years. And it's now the government admitting, at least some members, we had it wrong. There is something to the Havana syndrome. Matthew, you are an expert on UFOs and physics. You have gone on the record taking on skeptics and saying, for example, the famous video of from 2004, the Nimitz Tic Tac video cannot be debunked, that this is, in fact, not some man-made analogy or natural weather phenomenon. You think this is suspicious as an unidentified flying object. Why?
2: That's because there have been intensive studies made, so including by some of my colleagues like Professor Kevin Knuth at University of Albany. He co-authored a paper with Robert Powell and Peter Reale of the Scientific Coalition for UAP Studies, and studied very carefully not just that case, but several similar cases, and came to the conclusion that even with errors and uncertainties, that there were speeds and accelerations that were just not possible technologically. And many other researchers have also used the software produced by people like Mick West, who does a very good job and does expose a lot of problems, but I don't think he's right about this situation. There are other researchers besides those I just named, like there's Yannick Pengs and Marek von Rennenkampf, who have published articles very

0: respectfully and carefully addressing points of skeptics like Mick West that they have raised rightfully, mm-hmm. and been able to show that you can't explain it away as, you know, airplane jets or known technology.
1: And is it just the Nimitz Tic Tac video, or do you think other videos could be for real as well?
0: Yeah, I think it's not just the Nimitz Tic Tac, but also the GoFast and the gimbal. And these are often conflated. They happen different years, different locations. But these are all separate incidences that all on their own are separately compelling, especially okay. when you consider how during congressional hearings, it has been stated that they're not explained. And so it seems strange to me that one or two skeptics or debunkers would be able to know better than, you know, all yeah. of the government scientists or scientists hired by the government or asked by the government. That just is possible, but that seems unlikely to me.
1: Yeah. All right. And Miguel, you've got this new book out. It's called Evidence of the Extraordinary. It's out today. Exploring UFOs Using Evidence-Based Analysis. Give me the 10-second elevator pitch. What's evidence-based analysis and something that, you know, there's a great debate and argument over whether or not it exists?
2: It's just approaching it. Yeah. The book is based on one of the shows that I've produced for the History Channel for years that, you know, puts all these videos through the ringer with experts like credentialed and wonderful physicist Matthew Jadagas, who I've known, had the right. pleasure of knowing for years. And basically the premise of the book is just that, you know, the traditional understanding of any number of things has been disrupted, and the game has changed so many times
1: okay.
2: that in general we need to be more hospitable to radical hypotheses because they happen.
1: Yeah, you don't have to believe everything and be gullible, but you can also question everything and not just take as verbatim and gospel the latest statement from our government. Matthew Jadagas, yeah. Miguel Sancho, thank you both so much. Really
2: Thank
1: appreciate you joining us.
2: Us.
1: All right, coming up for us, could AI take down cartel kingpins? News Nation gets an inside look at the high-tech tools being used to stop criminal gangs at the border. Plus, the White House gets physical. President Trump brings back the Presidential Fitness Test Awards. And he brought out some dance moves. Will those be on the test?

0: set, go to Antenna TV.
1: I'm all together. One, two.
0: Race to your TV to watch your favorite shows.
2: Well, I shall be running along.
0: Spend days marathoning one classic after another.
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6: A running restart for students across the country. I'm Blake Berman, host of The Hill on News Nation. President Trump reinstating the Presidential Fitness Test Award after bringing back the test itself in an executive order last year.
7: Today I signed a proclamation recognizing National Youth Sports and Fitness, and I'll also sign the very first copy of the new revitalized Presidential Fitness Test Award.
6: According to government figures, roughly 1 in 5 American children and teenagers are considered obese. The CDC recommending that school-aged youth should partake in at least an hour of physical activity every day. The reinstated certificate will be awarded to school children who meet benchmarks in 3 athletic categories: core and abdominal strength, cardiorespiratory fitness, and upper body strength. I'm Blake Berman, and this is the News Nation Political Minute.
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15: Former Taliban hostage Dennis Coyle joins Katie Pavlich in his first sit-down interview since his release. Tomorrow at 10, 9 central, only on News Nation.
17: This is it. 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
7: It is indeed a beautiful day. to celebrate America's athletic traditions and champions and physical fitness and all of those things that I work so hard at on a personal basis. I work out so much, like about 1 minute a day max, if I'm lucky. What sport do you play?
1: I play football.
7: Oh, yeah.
2: There you go.
7: Do you think you're going to be better than him? You'll be faster. You're going to be so much faster than him. He's going to be like lightning. He was known for his speed, by the way.
25: The president was joined for the announcement by several pro athletes, including golfer Bryson DeChambeau and Major League Baseball pitcher Noah Syndergaard. The signing was followed by an event on the South Lawn with the famous Washington Nationals racing presidents. There they are. Now to innovations in technology that are changing the game on the front lines of border security. As the administration moves forward with more than $40 billion in funding to expand the border wall, officials say security goes beyond just physical barriers, and that is where new high-tech weapons come into play, and they're all on display at the Border Security Expo in Phoenix, Arizona. That's where senior national border correspondent Allie Bradley joins us live. Allie, show us some of the new tech you're seeing.
3: Yeah, Elizabeth, I'm going to get to the what in just a second, but I want to start with the who has been here at the Border Security Expo, and that includes Border Czar Tom Homan, who actually promised to flood sanctuary areas with ICE officers, saying that no criminal illegal immigrant has a safe place here. And then we also ran into CBP Commissioner Rodney Scott, who touted the border wall expansion. Take a listen.
18: We have the most secure border in the history of the entire United States. Some of it is the infrastructure, a lot of it is, but a lot of it is policy. So we're building out that infrastructure right now at the fastest pace ever. We have over 80 miles of new border barrier. That's going to allow our agents to spread out more, do more interviews. And what does that do? That gives us more intel so we can take out the networks.
3: Yeah, and there is still work to be done. There are about an average of 48 gotaways a day at the southern border right now, so it's not fully secure. They do still have that work to be done. So we're seeing the latest and greatest tech out here.

0: We're seeing infrared cameras, nano drones. We're seeing biometric data collection. We're seeing a lot of different technology. But one thing I'll show you that's really cool, this is Jesse Jensen. Innovative technology I've never seen before. All right. I think we... Oh, hold on. Did we get him? Sadly, we have lost our audio for Allie and her fascinating guest with the tech. We'll try and get a demonstration from her, and we can roll it for you tomorrow night, perhaps. At any rate, Chris Cuomo joins me live next to discuss the breaking news. We'll be right back.
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0: Before we came on the air tonight, President Trump made some news when he announced on Truth Social that effective immediately, he was pausing Project Freedom, this whole project where we had two aircraft carriers, 15,000 troops who were all poised to help guide traffic through the Strait of Hormuz, a way he thought to open the Strait of Hormuz back up to shipping traffic. But one day after starting Project Freedom, he has paused Project Freedom. Chris Cuomo joins me now. I know you're going to be digging into this. We had a lot of mixed messaging coming out of this administration today about the Strait of Hormuz, who controls it, what's going on. I mean, literally hours earlier, Secretary of State Rubio was saying Operation Epic Fury is done. Now it's all Project Freedom. And now we have President Trump saying 3 hours later, Project Freedom is paused.
17: Project Freedom is paused because of the risk of escalation. That if they hit an American warship, if they get lucky, if they do what they did with the USS Cole, God forbid, now you'd be in one of these very funky dilemmas where because of what we're doing, we got hit and now we have to punish them for what they just did. So I have to say, in a very, very, you know, incomplete strategy that we've seen to this point, stopping this operation was the right thing to do right now. And I'm surprised this administration had the restraint to do it, because you know how they feel about might makes right. You know what I mean?
0: Right.
17: That you have to be the big guy. You got to be pushing it. You know, all that macho BS. This is the right move right now, because God forbid one of those stupid speedboats puts a hole in a U.S. Navy vessel. We're going to have, you know, we're going to have fire and brimstone here.
0: Yeah. All right. I know you're getting into that, as well as you've got that other controversy you covered last week. So,
17: yes, we are taking on a few different topics. I will leave you with something that's a little bit of levity. Do you know the movie that this line is from? He keeps on using this word. I do not think it means what he thinks it means. That is a line from The Princess Bride, which fits perfectly in my monologue tonight about something we keep hearing from the Secretary of War. So a little bit of levity so that we can laugh as well as cry about the state of play in our country today. Elizabeth, I'll give it a go. Let's see.
0: Okay.
17: It's good to see you. Chris Cuomo here. There's an old adage among lawyers. If you have the facts on your side, pound the facts. If you have the law on your side, pound the law. If you have neither the facts nor the law, pound the table. That is why CNN's resident megalomaniac, Scott Jennings, did what we all saw when he was getting called out for the nonsense being peddled about the war from the administration. Remember this?
18: I was only a few years old while you were in the administration defending prior endless wars. Now, this war is failing.
19: 8 weeks is endless to you?
18: Okay, you said it was going to be 4 to 6 weeks.
19: You have the attention span of a gnat?
18: Debated you on TV 4 to 6 weeks ago, and you said we were weeks away from it. Now you're making condescending remarks because you can't defend the fact that this war is not going your way. Wait, one more time.
19: Name one political concession.
18: Name one political concession.
19: I'm not going to have this guy's face in my face.
17: Now, when this happened, I asked, what 48-year-old man talks to a kid 25 years younger than him like that? One who's got nothing else. When one who did work for the Bush administration that sold us the BS about weapons of mass destruction in Iraq, you think he would have some type of shame. But there's no shame in the game. And he knows how to play.